Now, Father, we pray for the fathers here today. Remind us that we are to be, at least in a sense, a replica of the Heavenly Father. We are to so live that our children could respect us as God's children ought to respect Him. Make us clean men. Make us pure, upright, and honest, gentle, kind, and yet firm. Help us, Lord, to play the role of head of the home. We pray that Christ may be our head. The Bible may be our rules and regulations and standards. And help us, Lord, to know that our home and our house ought to be a little bit of heaven down here. Bless us as we preach this message. And bless all the dads across this country. We pray in Jesus' name. Amen. The wise man said, train up a child in the way he should go. When he is old, he will not depart from it. I took a piece of plastic clay and I had to fashion it one day. As my fingers pressed it still, it bent and yielded to my will. I came again when days were past. The bit of clay was hard at last. My early impress it still bore, and I could change its form no more. You take a piece of living clay, gently form it day by day, molding with your power and art a young boy's soft and yielding heart. You come again when years are gone. Now it's a man you look upon. Your early impress still he bore. You can change him. Nevermore. I never had the respect for my mother and daddy like I had after I met the Savior. I say this, my mother and dad's problems with Lester were over when he walked in the will of God. No more tears to be shed. No more heartaches. No more disobedience to my dad and mother. Mothers and dads, you owe your child one main gift, and that's the gift of Christ and salvation. Once they're saved, they'll appreciate you and respect you and treat you right. I want you to turn with me to Galatians chapter 4. Galatians chapter 4. What would you consider the greatest?

of this great chapter. The first four, six verses. Now I say that the heir, as long as he's a child, differeth nothing from a servant, though he be Lord of all, but is under tutors, governors, until the time appointed of the Father. And so we, when we were children, were in bondage under the elements of the world. But when the fullness of the time was come, God sent forth his Son, made of a woman, made under the law, to redeem them that were under the law, that we might receive the adoption of sons. And here's my text. Because ye are sons, God has sent forth the Spirit of his Son into your hearts, crying, Abba, Father. What's the greatest blessing of an earthbound man, though he may be heavenbound, and is, when he gets to where he can say, Our Father? I give you a number of things today, but I call your attention to the book of Romans chapter 8. This is the great emancipation proclamation of the book of Romans. He's just come through the mighty battle, trying to do good but couldn't, until he met Christ and got rid of the wretched man and picked up the blessed man. The eighth chapter, he said, now there's not any more condemnation to them that are in Christ Jesus. And don't walk after the flesh, but after the Spirit. For the law of the Spirit of life in Christ Jesus hath made me free from the law of sin and death. For what the law could not do, in that it was weak through the flesh, God sending his own Son in the likeness of sinful flesh, and for sin, condemned sin in the flesh, that the righteousness of the law might be fulfilled in us, who walk not after the flesh, but after the Spirit. For they that are after the flesh do mind the things of the flesh, but they that are after the Spirit, the things of the Spirit. For to be carnally minded is death, but to be spiritually minded is life and peace. Because the carnal mind is enmity against God. For it is not subject to the law of God, neither indeed can be. So then they that are in the flesh cannot please God. But you're not in the flesh, but in the Spirit, if so be that the Spirit of God dwell in you. Now, if any man have not the Spirit of Christ, he's none of his. And if Christ be in you, the body is dead because of sin, but the Spirit of life is life because of righteousness. But if the Spirit of him that raised up Jesus from the dead dwell in you, he that raised up Christ from the dead shall also quicken your mortal bodies by his Spirit that dwelleth in you. Therefore, brethren, we're debtors not to the flesh, to live after the flesh. For if you live after the flesh, you shall die. But if ye through the Spirit do mortify the deeds of the body, ye shall live. I thought of a man who's the pornography king of this generation when I read that. If you live after the flesh, ye shall die. Look what a sad episode today. Look what a price he paid. Look where he is today. The wages of sin have not gone down. They're still dead. I think of the king of so-called rock, sorry music, and what happened to him in the last 12 months. Wages of sin. And that's going to go for those of you who listen to it too. Not just the daddy of it or the king of it, but those of you who spend your time listening to that kind of poison, you'll have to pay the price. We've never known of so many mentally ill people as right now. The little children are on drugs. Many are, they call, hyperactive. Fake foods and no Bible teaching. No spiritual standards. Verse 14. For as many as are led by the Spirit of God, they're the sons of God. Here's my text again. For you've not received the spirit of bondage again to fear, but you've received the spirit of adoption, whereby we cry, Abba, our Father. The Spirit itself beareth witness with our spirit that we are the children of God. If children, then heirs, heirs of God. Joint heirs with Christ. If so be that we suffer with him,
that we may be also glorified together. The Bible said we're heirs of God and joint heirs with Jesus Christ. I preached this morning for a little while on the importance of dad's role in history. Have you ever noticed what the Bible says about man? God deals with the whole race through man. You know the first thing God ever made in the way of a human being? A man. You know how he made a woman? He took a rib out of a man and called her woe man. When God got ready to save a wayward generation whose imaginations were as wicked as ours in this civilization, he called a man, a righteous man, a preaching man, and he built an ark, Brother Noah. God gave him power to win his wife, to win his three sons, Shem, Ham, and Japheth, and they won the wife, each wife, and they

0: 8 souls in the ark. It was a man. He didn't call Mrs. Noah to build an ark. He called Noah. When God got ready to make a great nation and he needed a head, he didn't call Sarah. He called Abraham. We talk about ERA, Equal Rights Amendment. We talk about women's lib. We talk about the condition of the women and the little girls in this country. Don't blame them. It's the men. Who gobbles up our little girls when they run through this mosquito-infested place and rattlesnakes around in the verse? Who gobbles them up? Some sorry man. Who puts them in the motel and puts the bill? Who picks them up along the highway? It's a sorry varmint called a man. Fellas, there are just 2 things wrong with America, that's all. The man who stands in the pulpit and the man who sits in the pew, and don't blame anybody else. We'll give an account to God for the kind of boys and girls we're turning out. God's always chosen. Listen, after 70 souls went out into Egypt's dark land, were there 430 years, and God said, I've seen their affliction, I've heard their cry, I've got to go get them. How did he go get them? He took a man. He called an ex-convict by the name of Moses, but he had a man. Brother, I know we're not to desert the family, but his job was so big that his wife and some of his family didn't get to go with him. He had a task to perform, and he gave his life and walked across the Red Sea dry shod with 3,500,000 people following with the rod of God in his hand. There was a man sent from God. God called him at the burning bush and empowered him and defeated and destroyed Pharaoh's army because there was a man that refused to be called the son of Pharaoh's daughter. Choosing rather to suffer affliction with the people of God rather than to enjoy the pleasures of sin for a season.
1: And they looked in his face, content in his presence to be.
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1: It's Monday, June 15th, 2026, and from Dallas, Texas, this is World Missionary Evangelism on the Air. In just a few moments, Daniel Moore...

begins an examination of Hebrews 11. But before we hear from WME's president, will you please listen to this important message? Prayer is the foundation of faith. Prayer is what connects us to the Lord. Prayer is what renews our belief that someone is caring for us, someone is watching us, and someone is listening to us. If you're having a tough time praying right now, then why don't you call the WME prayer line and have someone at our office pray for you? To reach the WME prayer line during our normal business hours, Monday through Thursday, call 1-214-942-1678. That's 1-214-942-1678. The prayer line is there for you. Please take advantage of it, use it, and renew that pipeline you need

God bless you, WME family, and welcome back as we begin this week with Bible study. And this week we're looking at a very special chapter in the Bible, Hebrews chapter 11. Now, Hebrews chapter 11 is a hall of faith. These are great men and women of God who did some amazing things for the Lord. And they have a foundation in faith. When we think of these men and women and we think of these acts, we think of faith. Now, the author of Hebrews is unknown. Many believe it's the Apostle Paul, but we don't have a clear author. But we know that the book of Hebrews, of course, is a inspiration. Now, the book of Hebrews uses a lot of Old Testament references, and it brings them together. It's a chapter in the Bible that defines faith and provides numerous examples of Old Testament figures who lived and demonstrated active confidence and trust in God and in God's promises. And many of them had these great challenges. Now, it begins Hebrews chapter 11 by setting a foundation of what faith is. Now, faith is the substance of things hoped for, the evidence of things not seen. By faith, the elders obtained a good report. Through faith, we understand that the worlds were framed by the word of God, so that things seen were not made of things which do appear. And when we look at it from these personal stories, these Old Testament figures, it brings it to life more. It's not just something far away. It's not something that was just for the creation of the universe, but it is something practical for today. And so faith here is not a force or something. It's not a magic trick, or it's not hoping and just believing that things are going to happen. Faith is personal. And has to do with our walk with Christ, our walk with the Lord. And our first example is found in verse 4, and it's of Abel. Abel offered unto God a more excellent sacrifice than Cain. It's interesting that the first example that the author of Hebrews is Abel. What does an offering have to do with faith? What does me giving something to God have to do with faith? I would think there's not much faith in the fact that I'm giving a gift to God. It comes from my free will. It's something I present to God. But the author of Hebrews lays this out as an act of faith. It says, by faith, Abel offered unto God a more excellent sacrifice than Cain, by which he obtained witness that he was righteous, God testifying of his gifts, and by it, he being dead, yet speaketh. And so when we look at what Abel did, it breaks it down. It lets us know faith is not a formula. Faith is not a series of chants and claiming and believing it to be, and that's it. Faith isn't a magic trick. Faith is a relationship with God. He knew the heart of God. He had a relationship with God. And so if you're just defining faith as something you use to get things, notice that Abel didn't get anything. He was using his faith to give.

0: to God, to present something pleasant before the Lord. Because he knew the heart of God, because this was a righteous man, because this was a godly man, because this was a man who knew the heart of God, he knew what faith was. Faith isn't just a formula to get things. Faith is a relationship that we share with Christ. My walk with God is based upon faith. Me living for God and representing Christ on earth is my faith. That is something that we cherish here as Christians, as believers in Christ, our faith in God. Abel offered unto God a more excellent sacrifice. What does this have to do with faith? In context, it has a lot to do with faith. Because it takes faith to serve God, to know God's heart. It takes faith to please God. When you live a life that honors the Lord, you know his heart. Here at World Missionary Evangelism, we strive for God's heart. We're all about evangelism, about reaching people. And it takes faith to do what we do. It takes faith to continue the work of God. Everything we do in this ministry is by faith. We don't receive government funds. We don't work with any government agency. Everything we do comes directly from God's people giving to the work of God. This ministry has been based upon faith. For over 6 decades now, we've been doing the work of God, and that's feeding the hungry, clothing the naked, reaching people for Christ around the world. We couldn't do it without God's help. We couldn't do it without God's people stepping up and helping us continue this work. When we look at faith, it's knowing God's heart. And so Abel, when he gave to the Lord, he did it because he knew God's heart. He gave his best. He gave out of his heart. He didn't give to get. He didn't give because he was promised land and riches and glory. No, he gave because he knew God's heart. It says here, and I love what the author uses to describe his gift, as more excellent. He gave his best for God. We see faith not as a gimmick. We see faith not as a means to an end. We see faith as God's heart, a way to approach God. We see faith as a way to come before the Lord and give the Lord our best. And that's not just financially. That's not just financial means. That's speaking of your heart. That's speaking of everything that's in you, giving to the Lord your life, your testimony, bringing him glory and honor. Abel's gift, the Bible says, God testifying of his gifts, and by it, he being dead, yet spake. Even when he was killed, that act of faith he performed, that act of faith he gave to the Lord, it still testified of his heart. It still gave a testimony of who he was. And so our first example of faith would be Abel. And we're going to continue to look at this great chapter of the Bible that speaks of these great men of faith. Let's go to God in prayer. Father, we thank you today for our wonderful WME family, Lord. We ask God today that you would bless them and be with them throughout this day and throughout this week. We pray this in Jesus' name. Amen.
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7: Through the shedding of the blood of Jesus Christ on the cross and your response to accept Him as your Savior, the Holy Spirit came into your life. Now, He says we have open, unhindered access to God the Father. He leads us into the very presence of Almighty God the Father. In the presence of Almighty God the Father, who has blessed us with every spiritual blessing. The presence of Almighty God the Father, who has written our names on the great title deed to eternity.
8: Many Christians who deeply love the Lord are still enslaved to damaging emotions or guilt from the past. Does that describe you? 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
7: We have been in a series on how the truth can set you free. And if you'll turn in your Bible to Ephesians chapter 1, and if you'll look in that chapter, several things here, but beginning, if you will, in chapter 1 and verse 7. In Him, present tense, we have redemption. That is, He paid the price at the cross to redeem us, to buy us out of a life of sin and set us on a new road, giving us a new life. Redemption through His blood, the forgiveness of our sins. That is, now watch this, that is, all of our sins have been atoned for, sacrificed for, paid for 2,000 years ago. So all of our forgiveness is past tense. He settled the issue 2,000 years ago about your forgiveness. All of your confession may be present tense. All of your forgiveness was already provided 2,000 years ago at the cross. When you take one step away from the cross, you're in trouble. Everything is centered around the cross. Everything is attached to it. All of our hope and all of our help comes at the cross. So He says we are the living possessors of redemption and forgiveness. So I want you to move to verse 3 of chapter 1 of Ephesians, and let's begin with our possessions in Christ. And you have to relate this to what we're talking about. the feelings, the battle we have with insecurity, inferiority, and inadequacy to meet life situations. Listen to what he says in Ephesians chapter 1, verse 3. Blessed be the God and Father of our Lord Jesus Christ, who has blessed us with every spiritual blessing in the heavenly places in Christ. Now look at that. Look at that word blessed. That word in the Greek is made up of two words, which means to speak good about something. But here's an interesting note I want you to notice about that. Every time we are doing the blessing in our relationship to God, it is the blessing of our lips. We bless the Lord. It is the expression of our heart. In the Bible, every time God is the blesser, He is committing an action. That is, He is doing something specific in our life. That is, God isn't just talking about it. God does something when He blesses us. And in this one verse, there is the blesser, the blessed, and the blessing. Look at this. Blessed be the God and Father of our Lord Jesus Christ. That is our praise to Him. Who, listen now, watch this, has blessed, that is the same word, but in the aorist tense, which means in the past, God did something for you and me. Listen, blessed be the God and Father of our Lord Jesus Christ, who has blessed us with every spiritual blessing in the heavenlies in Christ Jesus. Now, what does he mean by that? Now, watch this. We are talking about our possessions based on our relationship to Jesus Christ, which He enacted at the cross, which became a living reality in your life the moment you accepted Jesus Christ as your Savior. What does He mean when He says He has blessed us? Blessed us in the past tense one time, blessed us in the Lord Jesus Christ. It means simply this, that before you were ever born, God Almighty deposited to your account in heaven, listen to this now, every single blessing that love will allow and that God's omnipotence can provide. Did you get that? Here's what God is saying to you and to me about us. That God Almighty in His love, because of the price Jesus Christ paid on the cross, which was His life, on the basis of that, not on the basis of how good you are, not on the basis of how good you promised to be, not on the basis of what you've done, not on any basis of anything within you, within me, there is no good thing. On the basis of the shed blood of Jesus Christ, God Almighty could do this and still be God, still be just, still be righteous, deposit to the account of those who came into this world as sinners bent away from God, deposit to your account and my account every single thing we would ever need as long as we live on the face of this earth, every single thing that love will allow and His omnipotence will provide. And if that be true, and it is true, tell me, my dear friend, can you name one single legitimate reason for ever feeling inadequate, for ever feeling incapable?

capable of facing any situation in life with that promise dedicated and committed to you as a child of God. Because you see, my friend, there is not one single thing that you could possibly think of. Our feelings of inadequacy are straight from the devil. We are inadequate within ourselves, but we are not inadequate in Him. How could you ever feel worthless when God Almighty loved you enough before you were ever born to deposit to your account every single thing you will ever need as long as you live on the face of this earth? There are no legitimate reasons, and every time that feeling comes to your mind and your heart, that is Satan's lie straight out of hell. When he says every spiritual blessing in heavenly places in Christ, somebody says, well, wait a minute, why am I having such a hard time? Listen, the Bible says that he provides all of our need. Sometime you and I need to get in the valley. Sometimes God needs to do what? Prune us and sand us and sift us and cut us back to do what? Because every good orchard grower, every grove man knows that if he wants the best fruit for next year, he's got to prune the dead limbs, those little sprouts that begin to soak up the sap, and so he must prune the branches. When God begins to prune your life, you say, well, where's God's blessing now? What's God doing in my life? I thought I had every spiritual blessing in the heavens in Christ Jesus. You do. But remember this, that He who is your keeper, He who is your God, He whose love has allowed, and He whose power has provided, knows exactly what you and I need, exactly when we need it. It is all spiritual blessings in heavens in Christ Jesus, and God is the one who gives the blessing. He says, you and I, listen, we're not going to possess it. He says, we already have every single need we will ever experience in life already met in the heavens in Christ. And I've been saying some things over and over and over and over and over again. And I'm saying to you again, the biggest battle of your life is the battle to believe what God says versus what the devil says. So he says, here's what we have. Now think about this. Think about you creeping and crawling up to God and saying, oh Lord, oh dear Lord, and you moan and you groan and you gripe and you complain. Listen, why go to a loving heavenly Father who says in His Word that all His love will provide, He's provided. All His supernatural, unlimited omnipotence will create for you. He has already done that. Willing to give to you what you need when you need it. And you come creeping up and crawling up and crying to God as a beggar when He says, come as a child of God, believing and expecting and anticipating and receiving the blessings of God. There's no room for the feelings, the scathing, binding feelings of inadequacy and inferiority and insecurity when we have a God who has so committed Himself as He has in chapter 1, verse 3. That's only part of it. If you look in the same chapter and go down, if you will, to verse 11. He says in verse 11, in Christ Jesus, we have obtained, listen, past tense, we have obtained an inheritance, having been predestinated according to the purpose, His purpose, who works all things after the counsel of whose will? His will. We are talking about what God has willed, not what we deserve. And you see, here's what we'll do. We will say it with our lips. We will think it with our mind. But underlying that, Satan throws in his little static. But that's not meant for you. That's not what that means. That's not what that says, and that is Satan. He says that what God has done, He has done according to the counsel of His own will. Now, He says that you and I have, past tense, obtained an inheritance. Look, if you will, in Romans chapter 8 for just a moment. And look in verse 16 and 17. You know verse 16. He says the Spirit Himself bears witness with our spirit that we are the children of God. Now, listen. And if, condition, that is, if we're children, having been saved by the grace of God through faith, and if children, heirs, also heirs of God and fellow heirs with Christ, if indeed we suffer with Him in order that we may also be glorified with Him. Now listen, he says that you and I have become inheritors. Now if you look that up in the Greek, what that means, what he's saying, the word means one who has been given, has been deeded a land grant. That's what that means. What he's saying in this passage is that God has deeded you and me something. But he says likewise that you and I have become joint heirs.

with the person of Jesus Christ. That is all that God the Father has given His Son. He says He's put your name and my name on the title deed to the inheritance of all of that God owns, all that Jesus Christ has. He says, we've become joint heirs. You said, now, wait a minute. There's no way for me ever to deserve it. And I want to tell you, my friend, that's the whole issue. It is the cross and not your deserving. You see, that's after the counsel of His will. That has nothing to do with how good or how bad you are. It is on the basis of what Jesus Christ did at the cross. He made it possible. Now watch this. A will is not executed until after the death. And when Jesus Christ went to the cross, you recall the night before in the upper room with His apostles. He says, this is a new covenant, a new will. This is a new contract between the Father and you. And when Jesus Christ went to the cross, He died. The Holy Spirit came into your life and my life to do what? Making it possible for us to enjoy here and now the inheritance which we have. Now, on the one hand, we are part of Jesus Christ's inheritance. God the Father has given us to Him. On the other hand, He says that you and I have become joint heirs with Jesus Christ of all that God the Father has provided and all that Jesus Christ is providing even now. We are joint heirs. That is, we are participators. He says, blessed be the God and Father of our Lord Jesus Christ, who has deposited our account. That's our inheritance. He says, it's already there. Our inheritance has already been deemed, and it is already being deeded out to us. We are already being able to share and to participate in that inheritance if, of course, we meet His condition. He says, we have obtained, past tense, an inheritance. We've already obtained it. And we are now in the process of being able to enjoy and share it. We are the present day recipients. And you see, He says, my God shall supply all of your needs. Is God going to chinch with us on this earth for 30, 40, 50, 60, 75, 100 years? Is He going to be chinchy down here and then one of these days dump it all on us when we get to heaven? That's not God the Father. He is a loving Father who has already provided, and He says, you are a joint heir with Jesus. Now look back, if you will, in Ephesians for a moment. Look, if you will, in verse 14. He says the Holy Spirit has been given to us as a pledge of that inheritance. Now you see, God doesn't miss anything. It isn't just that He said, well, one of these days you're going to inherit something. The Bible says at Pentecost, the Holy Spirit came, He says in the same chapter, to seal us. It was God's pledge that the inheritance that He has provided for us, that every single person who, listen, every single person who has that pledge, the indwelling presence of the Holy Spirit, sealed by the Spirit of God, that person has the right in this present day, here and now, to participate in and get involved in and become the recipient, a part of that inheritance that God has provided for us. Because the inheritance will never be exhausted for all eternity. But now watch this next verse. Let's move down to chapter 2 of Ephesians, verse 18. Let's start with verse 17. He says, and He came and preached peace to you who were far away, and peace to those who were near. For through Him, that is through Christ, we both have our access in one Spirit to the Father. Now turn, if you will, back over to Romans chapter 5, and let me show you something interesting here about this word access. In chapter 5 of Romans, beginning in verse 1, he says, therefore, having been justified, declared righteous, we have peace with God through our Lord Jesus Christ. Now watch this. Listen, through our Lord Jesus Christ, we have peace with God, through whom also, perfect tense, now watch this, we have obtained in the past, and in the present tense, what we obtained in the past is going on in full action and full speed ahead, because he says, listen, through whom also we have obtained our, what? Our access or introduction by faith into this grace in which we stand. Now listen, all of us know that we're living in grace. The cross has made it possible for us to live in grace. That's all we have, is the grace of God. He says there's not anything within your old self that's of any value.
It is Christ within us, indwelt by the Holy Spirit, living in grace, standing upon grace, walking in grace.

0: grace, living in grace, dying in grace. Now he says, not only has there been that deposit, he says, but our name's on the title deed, which says we have a right to it. Thirdly, he says, not only that, he says we have access to it. Now listen, it is one thing for God Almighty in all of his omnipotence and love and generosity to make this provision for us of every spiritual blessing in the heavenlies in Christ Jesus. That's one thing. But how do I get what God has down here in my life to meet my needs on a daily basis? Listen to what he says. He says, through whom also we have obtained once and for all, and we have that in our possession, our access by faith into this grace. Because you see, his resources is a result of his grace. That is the grace of God in living color. Every single thing we need, God has provided. Now back to verse 18 in chapter 2 of Ephesians. For through him we both have our access in one spirit of the Father. Let me show you how that word access is used in the Greek. Now watch this. It is used to refer to a channel. Here is a ship out at sea. And the ship comes through the channel into the safety of the harbor. The channel is the way of access into the safety of the harbor. The word was also used to describe one who had the privilege of coming and having a conversation with a sovereign, with a king. That is, the king made himself accessible. That is, the way was opened. What he's saying in this passage is this. Now watch this. That through the shedding of the blood of Jesus Christ on the cross and your response to accept him as your Savior, the Holy Spirit came into your life. Now, he says we have open, unhindered access to God the Father. We don't have to pray to any man on the face of this earth. We go straight to God the Father through the shed blood of the Lord Jesus Christ. The Holy Spirit leads us. He says he makes intercession for us with groanings which cannot be uttered. He leads us into the very presence of Almighty God the Father. In the presence of Almighty God the Father, who has blessed us with every spiritual blessing. The presence of Almighty God the Father, who has written our names on the great title deed to eternity. On the great title deed to eternity, God the Father has written our names in the title deed. That's why in the book of Hebrews he says, we can come boldly, listen, reverently, but boldly, we can come to the throne room of our loving Heavenly Father, who is there sitting already, waiting to bless his children, waiting to give them their needs, waiting to glorify himself within every single one of them. God is looking for people who are willing to risk their faith in Almighty God. Listen to me, my friend. Listen to me carefully. Almighty God wants to bless you, but he will not force his blessing upon you. You're listening to the wrong voices. You're listening to your feelings. You're taking account of that which you should not take an account of. Get your faith centered in God. God wants to bless you. God wants to build you. God wants to strengthen you and not have you fumbling through life with a settle for life. There is no glory to God in a settle for life. None whatsoever. I just want to ask you one simple question. According to this book, he says, through Jesus Christ we have access by one Spirit into this grace wherein we stand, access to God the Father. Let me ask you this. Is it not true that the loving Heavenly Father, whom you and I profess to believe, is it not true that every single second of your life, God, your Father, is available to you at that moment? Then, my friend, let's stop doubting him, crawling around in a settle for life, and let's stand up like godly men and women and claim by faith what is ours, and be freed, liberated from these feelings of insecurity, inferiority, and inadequacy, and claim our rightful possession in Jesus Christ by faith.
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0: 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Today's moment with Charles Stanley reminds us that no believer needs to drag through life with inadequacy and inferiority weighing them down. That's just ahead.
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3: Now let me ask you a question. How can we feel so inadequate, so insecure, and so inferior when your name is on the greatest title deed ever written by anyone, and God Almighty wrote it, and God Almighty signed it in the blood of Jesus Christ and sealed you with the Holy Spirit? Why duck your head, my dear brother? Why bend your neck? Why bow your back before wealth and before prominence and prestige? But listen, there isn't anybody in the world who can stand up any taller than a child of God who understands what their possessions are in Christ Jesus. And I meet so many people who are down in the dumps, and they say, well, you know, I just don't have enough. I don't know why God doesn't do this. I'm telling you why He doesn't. Because your attitude toward God is off balance. And because you do not understand what God sees when He looks at you and what He has provided for you, because He loves you with a love that is absolutely boundless in every single direction. He says He has provided that for you and me.
0: Visit us at intouch.org to learn more about God's indescribable love for you. Have you been encouraged by what you heard today? Take some time to let us know. When In Touch returns, continue learning how to take advantage of God's inexhaustible provisions. You can hear that when we return on In Touch, the teaching ministry of Dr. Charles Stanley. 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
5: To the believer, the grave is a bed to lay down for a time until God gloriously raises the body, reunites soul and body, and we are ushered as whole persons into the presence of our God.
6: Although our society shields itself from the reality of death, if you push an unbeliever with questions about what happens after they die, many will have strong opinions, even believing in some kind of heaven or eternal life. Hello and welcome to the Monday edition of Renewing Your Mind. Today you'll hear a sober but necessary message on what happens when we die. With so many wrong views out there, it's essential that we get this topic right. Here's Dr. Guy Waters from his series, Facing the Last Enemy.
5: What happens when a person dies? We want to think about what is often called the intermediate state. That is, the period of time between a person's death and the return of Christ at the end of the age in glory. Where do people go when they die? What is their fate? And to answer that question well, we need to address some unbiblical answers that have been posed to that question and are answers that we face sometimes within the church and within the world at large. So let's start by asking what doesn't happen after death. We can look at four views. Each of these views has been argued by learned theologians within the church and are current even today, and yet are unbiblical. The first of these is universalism. Universalism says everybody is going to be saved. Now, for some, everybody will be saved by following their own religion. For others, everybody will be saved in some way by the work of Christ. An appeal is often made to the love of God. If God is love, then surely everyone will be saved. Now, the scripture says in no uncertain terms that salvation is universal in that it is for all kinds of people without exclusion. You are not exempted from salvation because you are a man or a woman, a Jew or a Greek. But the Bible does not teach universalism, that is, every human being is going to be saved. Where do we see that taught in Scripture? Well, remember a point that we observed earlier and we keep coming back to. all people.

0: Well, our default condition is dead in trespasses and sins. In Adam, all die. By nature, we are enemies of God. All his thoughts are, the psalmist says, there is no God. No one understands. No one seeks for God. All have turned aside. And Paul quotes these psalms in the third chapter of Romans. We are in a state of rebellion against God by nature. And death doesn't change that fact. We must be changed before death, or we will enter eternity as God's enemies. Another thing to consider is that there is salvation. Salvation is in Christ alone, through faith in him alone. Jesus says those memorable words in the upper room in John 14. I am the way, the truth, and the life. No one comes to the Father but by me. We read in the third chapter of John's Gospel, the very last verse, whoever believes in the Son has eternal life. Whoever does not obey the Son shall not see life, but the wrath of God abides on him. So there is salvation, but salvation is in Christ alone and through faith alone. Scripture also tells us that that window for salvation, the opportunity for salvation, closes when Christ returns in judgment. Christ came into the world the first time on an errand of mercy and salvation. When Christ returns, he will complete the salvation of his people, to be sure. But he will come, the scripture says, to judge the world. He will gather all people to himself. There will be a great separation, as he teaches in the parable of the sheep and the goats in Matthew 25. Some will go to eternal life and some to eternal judgment. Now, what about the love of God? Well, we affirm God is love. And we affirm that God is righteous and just. And you can never pit those two attributes of God against each other. We hold them together. And the real question, as it has been put, is not, why doesn't God save everyone? The real question is, why does God save anyone at all? And there is the love of God. A second unbiblical view goes by the name of annihilationism. It's really a cluster of views. This says that God will pronounce his verdict against the wicked, but they will at that point cease to exist. And so not to be saved is not to exist. The problem with that view is that the Bible teaches that existence after death is very much a conscious existence. That's true for believers. We've seen Paul say, I want to be with Christ, and that is better by far. But that is also true of those who do not trust Christ. They are no less conscious. Jesus' parable of Lazarus and the rich man has the rich man saying after his death, I am in anguish in this flame. He is very much conscious. And we read in Revelation, the smoke of their torment goes up forever and ever, and they have no rest day or night. These are hard things, but but they are true things. And so we can't follow someone who says that the wicked will be sentenced, but then they will cease to exist. The Bible doesn't allow us to say that. Another unbiblical view goes by the name of second probation, or a second chance. This view says that when a person dies, they will be given an opportunity after death to believe and repent in Christ. And this view affirms people exit this life as saints or sinners. It affirms that Christ is the only way to salvation. But the view is not biblical, because it says there are opportunities revealed in Scripture for a person to be saved after they die. Remember, we have thought about the return of Christ. When he comes back, it will not be to save people who are unsaved, but to judge the world in righteousness. But there's something else, and this speaks to universalism no less than to the second chance. When a person dies, the opportunity for salvation, Scripture tells us, comes to an end. And we see this by statements in the Bible that tell us that a person's eternal destiny is measured by life on earth, not something that happens after death. Listen to the way Paul puts it in 2 Corinthians chapter 5, at verse 10. We must all appear, he says, before the judgment seat of Christ, so that each one may receive what is due for what he has done in the body, whether good or evil. That's what God is going to look at, what has been done in the body, whether good or evil. And it's confirmed by a verse we've referenced many times now, Hebrews chapter 9, verse 27. After death, judgment. There's no mention of an opportunity for salvation after death. A person goes from death to judgment. There's a fourth unbiblical view, and we associate it with the Roman Catholic Church. It is the doctrine of purgatory. Now, purgatory, according to the Roman Catholic Church, is now a settled teaching of that church. Purgatory does not concern unbelievers. Purgatory concerns believers. It is neither heaven nor hell, but it is a place, according to Rome, where most believers will go. This is how the Catechism of the Catholic Church puts it. All who die in God's grace and friendship, but still imperfectly purified, are indeed assured of their eternal salvation, but after death, they undergo purification, so as to achieve the holiness necessary to enter the joy of heaven. None of us dies perfectly holy, and so there is a need then of purification, so that we can be perfectly holy to enter into heaven, according to Rome. And around that comes prayers for the dead, masses for the dead, things that the church does in order to hasten a person's purification. How do we reply to this? Really, at the root of this unbiblical teaching is Rome's doctrine of justification. Justification answers the question, how is a sinner right before God? And what Rome says is that we become more and more righteous over the course of our lives. And then when we are truly and properly righteous, we are admitted into heaven. That is a long process, and it is not complete in this life. Now, there's much more that can be said about Rome's doctrine of justification. But that's a start, and all that we need to take up the question of purgatory. What does the Bible say? And this was the great teaching that thrilled the souls of the Reformers as they recovered this teaching, particularly from the letters of Paul. The Bible teaches that a sinner is counted righteous in Christ alone, through faith alone, apart from works of the law, apart from anything that we do that God may have commanded in His law. How then does God count the sinner righteous? God, Paul says to the Romans, justifies the ungodly. How can a just God do that? Answer, the righteousness of His Son, His death, His full satisfaction for sin, His perfect life of obedience is credited to the sinner in the courtroom of God, and received through faith alone, a faith which is God's own gift to the sinner, so that justification is entirely of grace. And we are justified only and entirely on the basis of what Jesus Christ has done. And Paul says, you're a Christian, you're justified, you will reign in life. Romans 5, verse 17. His merits, His record, entitles you to eternal life from the moment you believe in Jesus Christ. So there is no biblical basis for purgatory, because every believer in Jesus Christ, counted righteous through faith in Him, His perfect record, knows with utmost assurance, I will be brought immediately into the presence of Jesus Christ. There is no unsettled accounts, so that I would be righteous, that I may be counted righteous by a righteousness that is within me. Because my entrance into heaven is on the basis of another's righteousness credited to me from the moment that I believe. And so purgatory does not exist. There is heaven, there is hell. And in Jesus Christ, the dying believer has immediate entrance into heaven. Well, we're already getting into our second question. We've thought about what doesn't happen after death. What does happen after death? And here the scripture speaks along two lines. We can think about all of those whom God chose in eternity, set His love upon them, and He has saved them in Jesus Christ in His time. And we can think about those who die in rebellion, in sin against God. In the first place, what about those whom God has chosen, whom God saves in His time? We can think about what happens to them, to us who trust in Christ, along two lines. Remember, God made us soul and body. So let's think about soul and body. In the first place, our souls are made perfectly holy. It's a lovely expression in Hebrews chapter 12, speaking of the heavenly assembly. In verse 23, the writer tells us of the spirits of the righteous made perfect. Instantly, immediately, at death, the believer in Christ is made perfectly holy. And we are brought immediately into heaven. That's where Christ is. We go to be with Christ. My desire, Paul writes the Philippians in chapter 1, is to depart and be with Christ. Paul tells the Corinthians, 2 Corinthians chapter 5, we know that while we are home in the body, we are away from the Lord. David knew this. Psalm 16, verse 11, in your presence there is fullness of joy. At your right hand are pleasures forevermore. So the soul goes immediately into the presence of God. What about our body? Well, our bodies are committed to the grave. We have the hope of what Paul calls full redemption at the resurrection. That is, God isn't abandoning our bodies. He doesn't save part of us. He saves all of us. And even in death, Paul tells the Thessalonians in 1 Thessalonians 4, we are still united to Jesus Christ. 1 Thessalonians chapter 4, verse 16, who is a dead believer? They are dead in Christ. And that means the body is still united to Jesus Christ. Prophet Isaiah has a powerful way of speaking to this in chapter 57. The righteous man, he writes, is taken away from calamity. He enters into peace. They rest in their beds who walk in their uprightness. To the believer, the grave is a bed to lay down for a time until God gloriously raises the body, reunites soul and body, and we are ushered as whole persons into the presence of our God. What about those who die in rebellion, the rebellion of sin against God? Well, their souls, we're told in Scripture, are cast into hell. It is a terrible place, torments, and utter darkness. What Jude says of the angels is certainly true of the wicked human beings. They are kept in eternal chains under gloomy darkness. And that means the grave is, to an unbeliever, not a bed, but a prison. It's a holding cell, a detention cell, until the appearance before the great judge of all the earth. As we close, what does this mean for us? I want to think about two things in brief. The first place, we're seeing the Scripture impress on us the finality of death. And the good news is there is salvation in Jesus Christ. And that is the call of the church, is to make Christ known. It's a call to us. We may not be called to preach, but we can pray. We can support those who do. We can tell others in our families, places of work, in school, our neighborhoods, about Jesus Christ as we have opportunity. And then the Scripture never wants us to forget the glorious portion of every believer, the hope of the resurrection body. That at death we close our eyes only to open them in the very presence of our Savior immediately. That's why the psalmist says in Psalm 73, whom have I in heaven but you? There is nothing on earth that I desire besides you. That's our great hope and desire and delight. is not simply to be free from the awful things of this life, not simply to be reunited with believing loved ones. It is to be in the presence of our Savior forever. And that means the whole of our lives on this earth, as Hebrews reminds us in the 11th chapter, are a pilgrimage. Just as Abraham was looking to that eternal city that God had prepared for him, we look to that city on pilgrimage, knowing that we will get there, and knowing that it is glorious. We don't see these things by sight, but we know them by faith. And so we prepare ourselves for where God is surely bringing us and for the wonders that lie ahead of us.
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6: Welcome to Turning Point. Spiritual growth doesn't happen automatically. In fact, many never grow at all after giving their life to Christ. Don't be one of them. Today, Dr. David Jeremiah explains how God intends for every Christian to keep growing, developing a fruitful life that reflects the character of Christ. From his series on the Holy Spirit, here's David to share his message, The Fruit of the Spirit.
7: Well, the Bible tells us that when the Holy Spirit is in control of your life, there will be some things that happen. And Galatians chapter 5 gives us the list of the fruit of the Spirit. You've heard the list. It's the love, joy, peace list. And the other characteristics that are a part of it, we're going to take it apart and put it back together in these next 2 days, hopefully to the benefit of your soul and your walk with the Lord. The series we are currently doing on the Holy Spirit comes from a preaching series and a book that I have written called The Holy Spirit You May Not Know. You know, the world changed on the day of Pentecost 2,000 years ago, and on that day the Holy Spirit filled an upstairs room and saturated the earliest Christians with the presence and the peace of God. God's power was no longer confined to a sacred place or a select few. It was poured out on ordinary people, and that outpouring continues to this very day, which is why this is an important study for us. I don't think you can live a victorious Christian life without the Holy Spirit, and you need to know who He is, what He does, how He affects you, what's going to happen in your life, because He takes control. We'll get started in just a few moments with this first part of the fruit of the Spirit from Galatians chapter 5. We're about halfway through the month of June, and as you know, this is a key month for us at Turning Point. And if God has blessed you through Turning Point, I would like you to consider how you might be a blessing to us during this important time of year. Your gift will be matched dollar for dollar thanks to some generous friends of the ministry. And if you stand with us, you will make a big difference as we face the opportunities of the new year. And of course, when you send your gift of any size, be sure to ask for your copy of the book, The Holy Spirit You May Not Know. Here's part one of The Fruit of the Spirit. During World War II, a young teenager tried to enlist in the Navy. He was only 15, but he was very large for his years, and he told the recruiting officer in Richmond, Virginia, that he was 16. The officer looked at him and shook his head. He said, "Sorry, son, you're not old enough." 2 months later, he returned, and the recruiter didn't seem to remember him, so this time he listed his age as 17. And again, the answer was, "Sorry, you're not old enough." He waited a few weeks, came back again. This time, in reply to the recruiter's question, he said he was 18. The man looked at the teenager and he said, "Young man, we would really like to have you in our Navy. The only trouble is you're aging so fast, we'd have to put you on pension after the first year." Wouldn't it be great if every believer had that kind of a desire to mature in the faith? Wouldn't it be great if we just automatically grew spiritually like we automatically grow physically? It's sad, a little difficult to understand, how many Christians never seem to advance beyond the entry level. In their walk with the Lord, they have walked through the open door of salvation and stopped just inside and never gone any further. They're saved. They're on their way to heaven. They take that as a blessing and never try to add to it the blessings that go with the journey. You cannot faithfully study the Scripture without being challenged by the opportunities and excitement of growing to be like Christ. The Word of God paints a beautiful portrait of what a Christian person should look like, what a Christian person should act like, and even what a Christian person should feel like when they walk around in the world. And that's what we have when we talk about the fruit of the Spirit. Galatians 5:22 introduces us to this subject, and it says this: "But the fruit of the Spirit is love, joy, peace, long-suffering, kindness, goodness, faithfulness, gentleness, self-control. Against such there is no law." Don't miss the context of this powerful passage, because right before this, you have another list that isn't attractive at all. Galatians 5:19 through 21 says, "Now the works of the flesh are evident, which are adultery, fornication, uncleanness, licentiousness, idolatry, sorcery, hatred, contentions, jealousies, outbursts of wrath, selfish ambitions, dissensions, heresies, envies, murders, drunkenness, revelries, and the like." According to the Bible, we are either living according to one list or we're living according to the other. The fruit of the Spirit and the lust of the flesh don't mesh any place in between. Paul paints the dark backdrop of this life apart from the Holy Spirit so that we can really appreciate what happens when we let the Spirit of God control us and begin to exhibit His qualities in our life. We begin to move from one list to the other. We begin to have different qualities of life than we had before. Fruit is something you can observe. That's why this is such a good illustration. It isn't concealed or secret. You walk by the tree, and there it is. In the same way, if a person is walking in the Spirit of God, there will be visible, recognizable evidences of this in his or her life. How then is this fruit displayed? Well, the fruit of the Spirit is always displayed in the context of relationships with others. You don't bear fruit simply for yourself. You bear fruit in your life so that you might have the opportunity to touch the lives of others. Through the inspiration of the Holy Spirit, Paul organized the fruit of the Spirit in a very special way. I want you to imagine with me three different branches on this tree and three pieces of fruit on each branch. On that first branch, there are three pieces of fruit that describe our personal experience with God. On the next branch, there are three pieces of fruit that describe our personal relationships with each other. And on the third branch, three pieces of fruit that describe our personal development as people. Or to put it simply, the first group is fruit toward God. The second group is fruit toward others, and the third group is fruit toward ourselves. Let's notice, first of all, our personal experience with God. The Bible says that when we are filled with the Spirit, it will not be an academic thing or an intellectual exercise. Wherever the Spirit of God moves, there is an impact on life. Paul says that when you are filled with the Spirit of God, it will directly mark your own personal experience. And whatever your life may have been known for previously, your life in the Spirit will be characterized by love, joy, and peace. He says the fruit of the Spirit is love. When you study the concept of love in the New Testament, you learn it is the primary commandment that God has given to us. Do you remember when the lawyer came to Jesus and he said, "What is the greatest commandment?" And Jesus said, "You shall love the Lord your God with all your heart and with all your soul and with all your mind." What is the greatest commandment? The greatest commandment, according to Jesus, is to love. Not only is it the priority commandment, it's the perfect gift. In 1 Corinthians, Paul teaches about spiritual gifts, but when he reaches the end of chapter 12, after listing all the gifts, he says, "But I want to show you a more excellent way." And what is that more excellent way? It's 1 Corinthians 13, which we call the love chapter. Paul explains that you can have every spiritual gift that you can imagine, but if you don't have love, you've missed it all. God gives agape love as his perfect gift. So it's the priority commandment, it's the perfect gift, but it's also the permanent virtue. Read through that chapter, 1 Corinthians 13. It's often read at weddings to describe what love is supposed to be like. When you get to the end of it, in a summary statement, the apostle says, "And now abide faith, hope, and love." And what is the rest of it? Verse 13 says, "But the greatest of these is love." Finally, and this is the thing I think shocks a lot of people, love is the proof of your faith. You want to know if somebody's a Christian? Here's how you tell. "By this, all will know that you are my disciples if you have love one for another." The Bible says that if we say we are Christians and we don't love other Christians, our salvation is in doubt. The Bible says if you want to know if someone's a Christian, find out how they deal with other Christians. It's the placard that you wear that says, "I am a Christian," when you love other Christians. Listen to it again. The Bible says, "By this will people know that you are my disciples." How will they know? Not by what you say, not by going to church, not by doing good things. No, the Bible says that the proof of your Christianity is your love for one another. You cannot be a real Christian and not have love in your heart for other Christians. Jesus said this in John 15:11, "These things I have spoken to you, that my joy may remain in you, and that you may have joy too." So after love, we come to the fruit of the Spirit is joy. Sherwood Wirt once wrote a whole book on the subject. I remember reading it years ago. He pointed out that in the Bible, joy is listed 542 times. Experienced in these words is gladness, delight, pleasure, merry, happy, and many others. In other words, I made an incredible discovery. I discovered that the Bible is a book of joy. And when you read the Bible, it should bring happiness and joy to your life. And we ought to be people of joy. The Bible says one of the evidences of the Spirit-filled life is joy. Just like love, so is joy. We should be happy people. I have to confess to you that when I first started to teach on this, I thought there was a difference between joy and happiness. I used to say joy is Jesus, happiness is happenings. That just isn't true, and I found that out by a deeper study. The words joy and happiness are used interchangeably in the Bible. There is no such thing as two qualities of happiness and joy. If you know Jesus and He's reigning in your life, you will have joy, and it will make you happy. And there's nothing wrong with being happy. In fact, it's a good thing. The Bible says that when we have the Holy Spirit, we have love and we have joy, and the joy is so wonderful. What kind of joy do we have as Christians? We have the joy of the Lord Jesus Christ. It's centered in Christ, it's complete, and it's absolute. Did you notice that the last part of the verse I just quoted, the Bible says that our joy in Jesus Christ is full joy, absolute joy. In 1 Peter 1:8, we read these words, though you now do not see Him, yet believing you rejoice with joy inexpressible and full of glory. The Bible says the joy we have is inexpressible. That means you can't put it into words. It's joy that bubbles up from a well deeper than your own understanding or your intellect. If you tried to write about that joy, you'd have to throw down your pencil after a few sentences in frustration. You'd have to say, I just can't do it. No matter how I try to say it, it falls short. When you know Jesus Christ, He gives you a deep-centered joy in your heart. And that joy is not just about the things that are happening around you. It's about your relationship with Christ. Joy has nothing to do whether or not you are pleased with your particular life situation. Joy is that deep-seated sense of well-being that's in you and that sustains you no matter what's happening on the outside. Whatever your set of circumstances, you can sing with all of your heart, it is well with my soul. I've often said, if you can sing that, everything else is okay. Joy isn't always laughter. It isn't always noisy. It isn't always hilarity. Sometimes it's very quiet, very personal. Sometimes it may be mixed with some tears, but it is real because it is centered in Jesus. I know you know that I love some songs more than others, and my song for this year is, Jesus, You're the Center of My Joy. According to this text, Jesus is the center of our joy. Everything else might be going south, but if you know Jesus, you know that He's with you every step of the way. And then there's this verse in Nehemiah that should grab hold of our hearts when it comes to joy. I think I'm getting to understand it. Nehemiah 8:10 says, the joy of the Lord is your strength. You want to have strength to face the things of life. The Bible says the joy of the Lord is your strength. How many of you know we need strength in the days in which we live? The Bible says, cultivate the spirit of joy in your heart, and it will give you the strength for every day of your life. The fruit of the Spirit is love. The fruit of the Spirit is joy. And the third quality that has to do with our relationship with God is the fruit of the Spirit is peace. Peace is the third fruit on the first cluster of fruit. When I am filled with the Spirit of God, I will be described as a loving person. I will have joy, and I'll have a sense of peace in my life. The Greek word for peace is eirene, which means to join together, and it paints the picture of two things that once were separated, but now are reconciled. Peace is knowing that the God you were once separated from, you are now joined together with through Jesus Christ. Romans says it this way, therefore, having been justified by faith, we have peace with God through our Lord Jesus Christ. So this is such a wonderful picture of the Christian who is Spirit-filled. Jesus said, peace I leave with you, my peace I give to you, not as the world gives do I give to you. Let not your heart be troubled, neither let it be afraid. The peace we possess is His peace. It's complete, it's absolute. David described it in terms that will resonate with all of us. I will both lie down in peace and sleep, for you alone, O Lord, make me dwell in safety. The Bible says if you have the peace of God, you shouldn't stay awake all night stressed out over what's going on in life. That's not just a physical thing. When you know it's right between you and God, you have peace. This week, God told me to do two things, and I didn't hear them audibly. I just felt them in my heart. I did those two things. They were kind of unusual. And you know what happened when I did that? I had this sense of peace come over me, a sense of peace that just flooded my heart. You know why? Because what I did was a good thing, and it was God's instruction to me to do it. Sometimes you think you hear God, and you push it away, and you don't do it, and you don't get peace when you do that. God does speak to us sometimes through His Word, sometimes through a message, sometimes through music. And when He does, and we hear the nudge of the Spirit in our heart to do something, if you want to have real peace, don't procrastinate. Just do it. And the Lord God will fill you with His peace. So we have joy, we have love, we have peace. Isn't that an encouraging thing? John 16:33 says, "In me you may have peace. In the world you will have tribulation. But be of good cheer, I have overcome the world." I was teaching on this not long ago, and it suddenly dawned on me that there was a very special lesson hidden in this verse, and here it is. If you read this verse, you should expect it to say, "In me you have peace, in the world you have tribulation, but be of good cheer, I have overcome tribulation." But it doesn't say that. It says, "I have overcome the world." Listen to me, you guys. When we have the peace of God, He doesn't just overcome tribulation. He overcomes the world in which the tribulation happens. He really does do that. And this little section should strengthen our faith in God. Be of good cheer, take heart, says the Scripture. Because our Lord is bigger than any circumstance in which we could ever find ourselves. In Philippians 4:7, Paul says that this peace is a peace that surpasses all understanding. In other words, it doesn't make a bit of earthly sense. It isn't logical. It doesn't add up. It doesn't square with circumstances. It's as real as this morning sunrise. Philippians 4:7 goes on to say that this peace will guard your heart and your mind through Jesus Christ. Praise God for His peace. You may be asking, are those things, that love and joy and peace, ever interrupted? Of course they are. We're flawed human beings. But when you are filled with the Spirit, when you are walking the Spirit-filled life, these three things will, little by little, take over who you are. You'll be a person of love, you'll be a person of joy, and you'll be a person of peace. And if you're a Christian and you started to walk with the Lord, you should begin to sense those things kind of moving into your spirit and taking over in your life. That's fruit toward God. Now, the next section is a little more personal and a great deal more convicting, because our personal experience with God is followed by our personal experience and relationship with others. Love, joy, and peace are Godward, but the next three are manward. These are three characteristics that will exhibit in your life with regard to other people. Here's the first one. Are you ready for this? The fruit of the Spirit is long-suffering. That's a wonderful word. It's a word for patience, but in the Greek language, it's actually two words blended into one. Makrothumia. The word makro in the Greek language means long, and the word thumia means heat or temper. So the word long-suffering means to have a long temper. When I grew up in the Midwest, in Ohio, firecrackers were both legal and plentiful. And because of that, I am very grateful to have all the digits on both of my hands. I have lit firecrackers that almost blew up in my hands. Did you ever light a firecracker with a short fuse? You touch a match to it and bam, it goes off and almost in your face or in your hand. You know, some people have short fuses too. That's what this is about. Long-suffering means to be long-tempered, to be patient. It's not much fun to be around someone who is short-fused. You find yourself wincing when something goes wrong. When will he blow? When will she go ballistic? The slightest little spark can trigger an explosion. And I'm talking about Christian people here. The people get hurt in the explosion. And if you're walking with the Lord, you get embarrassed. One writer defines long-suffering as self-restraint that doesn't retaliate when wronged. Paul prayed for this when he spoke to the Colossians. He said, I want you to be strengthened with all might according to God's glorious power for all patience and long-suffering with joy. When you are filled with the Spirit of God, you relate to others with patience and grace instead of losing your temper when things don't go your way. You may have a little trigger that goes off inside of you, but the Spirit of God gets control of it before it releases. You start to say something, but the word dies in your throat. You write that hot letter and you throw it in the fireplace instead of in the mailbox. Or you compose that speech and you give it in the car when you're driving. I've actually done that and said it out loud, and people looking at you like, what is wrong with that man? But you never deliver it. There are times when we will find ourselves in very volatile situations, sparks flying every which way, but the Spirit of God can give us the strength to display long-suffering in our lives. And when you are keeping your cool at the very moment when everybody else is losing theirs, believe me, the spiritual fruit of long-suffering will be very, very evident. You will stick out. If everybody else is going ballistic and you're sitting there or standing there with a smile on your face, not getting involved in the reactions, something's going on in that person that's different, and we know what that is. It's the Spirit of God. And if you've ever experienced that, you know, you may even say something like this, I don't know what happened. That wasn't me. That wasn't what I would normally do. That was something else. That was a God moment. Well, the Holy Spirit produces those moments in our lives. He helps us to do what we would not naturally do, but what we need to supernaturally do. He alone can do that. He can give us the power to be the person God wants us to be, not the person we often want to be. And the fruit of the Spirit is that in our lives. We'll have more of it tomorrow here on part two of The Fruit of the Spirit in this extended series, The Holy Spirit You May Not Know. Ladies and gentlemen, we are very excited about the opportunity we have to make available to you every month a magazine that helps you to grow in your faith. If you're not getting Turning Points magazine, simply ask for it when you call, write, or go to our website. We'll send you the next edition. It will sell itself. You'll be wanting to have it every month, I'm sure. We'll see you tomorrow. Thanks for listening.
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11: Ladies and gentlemen, this is Ram Chavez. I'm the musical director of the Veterans Band of Corpus Christi, and we have received a major invitation from the National American GI Forum, the organization that Dr. Hector P. Garcia organized in 1948 right here in Corpus Christi. We have a strong relationship with Dr. Hector, since in the beginning he had much to do with our success in getting organized, in kicking off the band and staying afloat. We have been asked to perform in Las Vegas on August the 3rd through the 6th. And we are asking for your support of donations to make it happen so you can help us for the flight, the hotel, and the transportation in Las Vegas. We hope that you will help us like you have helped us before many times when we perform in Washington, D.C. twice, in New Orleans, in Dallas, in Hawaii. The community, the veterans, and the military communities came forward and helped us. We've had many, many sponsors.

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We have other broadcasts, the Worship Hour, the Bible School, Sunday night, Wednesday night. And we have much to do here at Radio Missions. We have the Radio Bible and Book Room. I wish you'd write and get a catalog. We have the Old Divines here. And folks have come by and said, we don't know of another bookstore like this in the country. Well, that's true. But we're just happy to be back with you. We've come now to a new year, coming on down in a new year, 2016. Oh, my friend. Seems time gets away so quickly, doesn't it? Seemed like just like yesterday we were in coming down to the close of the year. Now we're in the new year already. And this is the old Trailblazer broadcast. I want to just give you a little bit of information before I get started. Our subject is the Holy Spirit indwelling the believer, under the general theme, the work of the Holy Spirit. But I wanted to mention Radio Missions here. We've been here many, many years. Pastor L.R. Shelton was the founder of this work back there in New Orleans long years ago as pastor and the founder of this work. And he was the old original Trailblazer. And after Katrina, we moved here to Walker, about 100 miles from New Orleans. And the Lord has blessed us. We have a new chapel and a new bookstore and new facilities here. And the Lord has blessed us. And the Lord is blessing and saving one now and then. We don't see the masses of folks saved. I'm afraid we're never going to see those large turnouts like they had back there in Whitfield's day and other days, Spurgeon and all of those. I know they have those great crusades, they call them, but I don't see folks saved. I see them joining the church, so to speak. But that's for another study, for another time. But let me just give you our mailing address is Radio Missions, Post Office Box 1810, Walker, Louisiana, 70785. But our website here, we have a website, radiomissions.org. You can go there and find a lot of information about us here. And then we also have a new facility that we just recently installed called Radio Missions Radio. If you go there on our website, you can look us up. You'll see there. 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That's a 24-hour, 7 days a week facility that we have. We play all of our regular services at their regular time. We have the old Trailblazer there, classic radio broadcast, classic sermons by Pastor Shelton, and we have good gospel music there. And it's a gracious time. And if you have trouble finding it or locating it, write me or call me, and I'll help get someone to walk you through it. But this morning, we want to begin a new study on the Holy Spirit indwelling the believer, taking charge of our hearts and of our lives, and leading and guiding and directing God's child day by day. And it's just a gracious time. In Ezekiel 36:26, a familiar verse of Scripture many of you know by heart, he says, "A new heart also will I give you, and a new spirit will I put within you." Then in the 27th verse, he says, "And I will put my spirit within you." And in Romans 8:9, we find, "Now if any man have not the spirit of Christ, he is none of his." Now, therefore, when God saves an individual, a Holy Spirit comes there to dwell. Comes to dwell within. He is our constant companion. He is our indwelling salvation. He is our teacher, our guide. In salvation, the Holy Spirit imparts a new nature, according to 2 Peter 1:4, makes us a new creature, according to 2 Corinthians 5:17. One of my favorite verses, I asked my folks to put that on my tombstone. It says, if any man be in Christ, he's a new creation. Let me stop right here and ask you this fine Monday morning. Are you a new creature in Christ? You know, I'm criticized a little bit for being maybe harsh sometimes or dogmatic sometimes. But my greatest aim is to bring you the truth, the raw truth. It's not been whittled to pieces and all. So one of the dogmatic things that we do here, I asked you, and I asked my congregation here on a regular basis, are you a new creature in Christ? You know, Brother Spurgeon back there many, many years ago, I read some of his books. I have a whole library of his. And in one of his sermons, he said, you know, the old yellow dog in the backyard will know when you get saved. So I asked you this morning,

0: Will a yellow dog know that you get when you got saved? Will the old tomcat know when you got saved? Will he? Will your family know, my friend, when you get saved? Or will you be able to tell them, you know, the Lord saved your old daddy. The Lord saved your old mama. Give me a new heart. That's what the old trailblazer said, and that's true. But, my friend, if you would, pay attention, would you, just for a few minutes? If any man be in Christ, he's a new creation. Not only does the Holy Spirit make this individual a new creature, a new man, but he makes a believer in Christ one. One individual, my friend, according to Ephesians 5. Flesh of his flesh, bone of his bone. Then, according to 2 Corinthians 11, 2, we are espoused unto one husband. Espoused. And then, according to 1 Corinthians 12, we are baptized into one body by the Spirit, and that body is Christ. Therefore, Christ becomes a living reality to the heart and life of the born-again believer. Oh, my friend, in regeneration, we become a new person. He says, old things are passed away. Now, I know, before you jump up and scream and holler, I know that we live in the flesh, you and I do. The old trailblazer lives in the flesh. I have to get up in the morning. I'm out of my business that I used to have, but all of those times after the Lord saved me there, I had to get up and go to work. I had a bunch of men working for me. I had to deal with them on a regular basis. I had to attempt to make a living, make money, and all of those things, and you do too. You do. You have children in school. You have to see that they get their homework. You have to do those things. But all the while, there's a new person, a new individual, a new outlook on life. And I can't explain to you, but if you're saved, you know what I'm talking about. You're not the same old person. You don't haunt the same old places. I can remember that as well as if it was yesterday, how that my heart was changed, turned around, that I didn't care. I didn't long after those places. I enjoyed life. I have three grown children now, five grandchildren and five great-grandchildren. I enjoy them. I love them. I go to the ball game with them when I can and take them places. And they love me and their mother. And we just enjoy living. Now, does that mean that we don't ever have a quarrel or a settee? No. No. I had a man tell me that his mom and daddy never had an argument in their life. They've been married 60 years. I said, well, it's two things. Either one of them dominates the other, or either you lying, one or the other. Because I've been married 65 years, and I know what it is, my friend. We're still in the flesh, but we have a new heart. That heart is the dominant factor in our life, in our bosom. I know that we walk out of God's will, but you know that one of the greatest comfort God's child has, my friend, is the Scripture says, if any man, if we confess our sins, he's faithful and just to forgive us. Do you seek forgiveness? We sin enough in a day to send half the world to hell. But my friend, do you ask the Lord to forgive you, to cleanse you, to wash you anew every day, every morning? I have a saying here that I ask my folks. When you get up in the morning and put your feet on the floor, whether it be carpet or concrete or dirt, whatever, just sit there a moment. Sit there a moment, my friend. Ask the Lord. Tell the Lord, thank you, Lord. Thank you, Lord, for a good night's rest. Thank you, Lord, for a good bed to sleep in. Thank you, Lord, for a good wife that's up there now fixing breakfast and cooking. Thank you, Lord, for them. Well, you do those kind of things, my friend. That's what the new heart does. It's thankful. I know that we're living in an unthankful world. I know that. Folks don't thank each other for anything. But, my friend, let's make a habit. Let's make a habit. We need a lot of instructions, don't we? Thank you, Lord, for friends who love you. Thank you for your family. But, my friend, most of all, thank you for the blood. Thank you, Lord, for the blood that saves a sinner. Old Trailblazer, thank the Lord for the blood, cleansing blood. Oh, my friend, let's get back to our study. That individual listen, that when the Holy Spirit has brought that individual to Christ and made him a new creature, having delivered him from the power of Satan and brought him into the kingdom as of the Son of God, made an individual and him and in Christ one, he takes up his abode, the Holy Spirit takes up his abode in the heart and life of that believer. This great truth is set forth there in Romans 8:11. I don't know if you have your Bible right there handy, but if you don't, listen. Would you just listen? Tomorrow, have your Bible there. If you're at home, a lot of our folks are elderly and retired and got a Jim's Corner over there where you have your maybe your radio and your Bible and those things, but have your Bible there. But look at Romans 8:11. But if the Spirit of Him that raised up Jesus from the dead is dead in you, listen. He that raised up Christ from the dead shall also quicken your mortal bodies by his Spirit that dwelleth in you. Now, in 1 Corinthians 6, what? Know ye not that your body is a temple of the Holy Ghost, which is in you, which ye have of God, and ye are not your own? Not your own, folk, listen. Now, in John 17, even the Spirit of truth, whom the world cannot receive because it seeth him not, neither knoweth him, but ye know him, for he dwelleth with you and shall be in you. Now, one more verse, or maybe two. In 1 Corinthians 3, now know ye not that ye are the temple of God and that the Spirit of God dwelleth in you? If any man defile the temple of God, him God shall destroy, for the temple of God is holy, which temple ye are. And in Romans 8 again we read, the Spirit dwell in you. And in 1 Corinthians 6:19, the Holy Ghost, which is in you. We see here the word in, I-N, describes the abiding presence of the Holy Spirit in the believer's body. The Holy Spirit is spoken of as the Spirit of Christ, according to Romans 8:9, for if any man have not the Spirit of Christ, he is none of his. Now, I'm often asked the question here, Pastor, can you tell if a person's saved or not? And we won't go into that. We'll take it up tomorrow. But I'll tell you this right offhand. I don't think it's hard. I don't tell people they're saved or lost. They ask me, do I know? No, I don't know. You know why? That's because that's between you and the Lord. But if any man have the Spirit of God, which dwelleth, you'll know it, my friend. And as Brother Spurgeon said, the old yellow dog in the backyard will know it, my friend. That's so great to know the Lord. Isn't it great to know the Lord? Old Trailblazer, praise the Lord. Old Trailblazer, coming on down to the end of life, won't be here too long. But I'm still here, and the Lord says, keep on till I say enough. And I would that you'd pray for him. Would you ask the Lord for the old Trailblazer? You don't have to know me by first name. You can call me. I'll talk to you. But I have folks write me, call me, say, Pastor, we appreciate the old Trailblazer. Just being honest with us, like, just talking to us like our mother or dad would in the Lord. And remember, I'm here every morning at this same time, Monday through Friday. And remember, my mailing address, the old Trailblazer, Post Office Box 1810, Walker, Louisiana, 70785. Goodbye and God bless you.
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4: Stay with us as Dr. Gary Hedrick leads us in a discussion of the second coming of Elijah. Today, right here on Messianic Perspectives. Shalom, and welcome to Messianic Perspectives, a daily program where we look into the scriptures from a distinctive first century Jewish point of view. I'm Liz Aiello. Today, our Bible teacher is Dr. Gary Hedrick, and his subject is the Second Coming of Elijah. I'll be back a little later with information about a special offer, so have your pencil and paper ready. Now, with today's study, here is Dr. Gary Hedrick.
5: Thank you, and we welcome all of our listening friends to this edition of the program. I'm Gary Hedrick, and today we're concluding our series of prophetic studies dealing with the second coming of Elijah. Our text from the Old Testament is taken from Malachi chapter 4, verses 5 and 6, where the Lord said this, "Behold, I will send Elijah the prophet before the coming of the great and dreadful day of the Lord, and he shall turn the heart of the fathers to the children, and the heart of the children to their fathers, lest I come and smite the earth with a curse." And we've been discussing this remarkable prophecy in which Malachi describes a second coming of the Old Testament prophet Elijah. And we've also been discussing the fact that Revelation chapter 11 describes two prophets during the coming tribulation, whom I believe may be the two Old Testament prophets Elijah and Enoch. Now, when we ran out of time on the last program, we were talking about the ministry of these two prophets in Revelation 11. And we said that before we can understand the ministry of these two prophets, we've got to know something about that period of time the Bible calls the tribulation. We said that the Greek word for tribulation literally means pressure. And the tribulation period is that period of time, just prior to the establishment of the millennial kingdom, when God begins to take steps to bring his people Israel back to himself. And the way he does that is by applying pressure to Israel during this time of tribulation. Now, here's what we've got to see before we can understand the ministry of these two prophets in Revelation chapter 11. The tribulation is divided into two periods of 3.5 years each. The first 3.5 years are known as simply the tribulation. The second 3.5 years are known as a time of great tribulation. In fact, Christ himself says in Matthew 24:21, "For then there will be great tribulation, such as has not been since the beginning of the world until this time, no, nor ever shall be." And he's talking there about the events during the last half of the tribulation period. And by the way, let me just say this. You'll never properly understand Matthew 24, or the rest of the Bible for that matter, until you see it from a Jewish perspective. In fact, the reason so many Bible teachers and so many preachers get so confused when they come to Matthew 24 is that they're trying to interpret it from the perspective of the church. And so they end up with post-tribulation raptures and mid-trib raptures and all sorts of confusion. And the mistake most of them make is thinking that Matthew 24 has something to do with the church, when it really doesn't. When the events described in Matthew 24 take place, the church is already gone. And besides, who's the Lord talking to here in Matthew 24? Of course, he's talking to his disciples, and they were Jews. You know, my wife and I have the opportunity to visit in lots of different churches throughout the year when I'm out preaching, and we really have a wonderful time and make lots of new friends, and we enjoy it. Well, not long ago, we were in a certain church. This church happened to be a Baptist church, fairly large church. And my wife and I decided to sit in on one of the adult Sunday school classes. And I guess there were 40 or 50 people in this particular class. And they were studying the Gospel of Matthew, and they just happened to have come to Matthew chapter 24 when we were there. And I could tell that this teacher had really done his homework. I mean, on the desk in front of him, he had a notebook full of notes, and there was a stack of books and commentaries about a foot high. So I thought, wow, Matthew 24, one of my favorite chapters. This is really going to be good. But you know what? As that class went on, that poor man got so confused. I don't think he knew if he was postmillennial or premillennial or even what a millennium was. What I do know is that when he was finished, no one in that class had the foggiest notion of what Matthew 24 is all about, mainly because he failed to understand that Matthew 24 is addressed primarily to a Jewish audience. After the class, I tried to encourage him to get rid of most of his commentaries and just read the book of Matthew in its Jewish context. Well, let's get back to the two witnesses here before our time gets away from us. We said he's talking here about events that happened during the last half of the tribulation period, which would be the Great Tribulation. Now, let me give you a principle, and this is something you can use to understand what God is doing not only here in Revelation, but at any stage of biblical history. It's a principle that Dr. Half, the Jewish founder of this ministry, taught me about 15 years ago. And here it is. The principle is this. God never, under any circumstances or for any reason, ever leaves himself without a witness on this earth. You need to remember that. Even in the days of Elijah, which were terrible days of apostasy and idolatry among those Jewish people, when Elijah stood there on Mount Carmel and he told the people, "I alone am left a prophet of the Lord," Elijah may have thought he was the only one who hadn't bowed his knee to Baal. But later, you know what God told Elijah? God said, "I have reserved 7,000 Israelites who have not bowed down to Baal." You see? God still had a witness. And in the days of Noah, it was down to only 8 people. But here's the principle. God never leaves himself without a witness. Now, keeping that principle in mind, let's look at the tribulation. And prior to the tribulation, of course, those of us who believe in a pre-trib rapture believe the church will be removed prior to the tribulation. And if the pre-trib position is true, and I believe it is, then we've got a little problem here. And that is, with the church gone from the scene after the rapture, what witness does God have left on earth? And if the church is removed before the tribulation, then who are the multitudes of God's people who will be martyred during the tribulation? Well, the answer to both of those questions is found in Revelation chapter 7, where John says that during the first half of the tribulation, God will seal 144,000 Jews, 12,000 from each of the 12 tribes, and those Jews will be his witnesses during the first half of the tribulation. And when these 144,000 Jewish evangelists go forth to the four corners of the world, preaching the gospel of the kingdom, it says there will be so many people saved, chapter 7, verse 9 says, it will be a great multitude which no one could number of all nations, tribes, peoples, and tongues standing before the throne. You see, these tribulation saints have been martyred, and they're in heaven now, standing before the throne. In fact, during the last half of the tribulation, the persecution becomes so intense, the 144,000 Jews are forced to flee into the desert. Revelation 12:6 says that they flee into the wilderness, where they have a place prepared by God that they should feed her there 1,203 score days, or again, 3.5 years. Some scholars believe this place of refuge will be the ancient city of Petra, located about 100 miles south of Jerusalem, actually a little bit south east of Jerusalem, just south of the Dead Sea. But no one knows for sure where it will be. And again, remember, we said that God never leaves himself without a witness. So after those 144,000 Jews, who will be God's witnesses during the first half of the tribulation, after they go into hiding and their converts are all martyred, then what witness will God have left during the last half of the tribulation? Well, whoever they are, we know they'll have to be protected supernaturally, because the last half of the tribulation is when the Antichrist goes on this demonic rampage to completely wipe out all the Jewish people from off the face of the earth, and his campaign of death will make Hitler's Third Reich look like a Sunday school picnic, my friend. Even the kings of the East descend on Israel from the Orient, leaving in their wake a path of death and destruction across half of Asia. You see, my friend, Satan hates the Jews. He always has. And do you know why? The reason Satan hates the Jews is because virtually all of God's plan for humanity and for this world revolves around his chosen people, the Jews. If Satan ever succeeded in destroying the Jews, he knows he would effectively destroy God's plan. And every promise God ever made to the Jews or to anybody would be nullified. That's why there is nothing Satan would rather be able to do than to destroy the Jews. But God is sovereign, my friend. And he has said, "These are my people." And so there's no power in the universe that can destroy the Jew. He is indestructible. That's why Pharaoh couldn't destroy him in Egypt. That's why the waters of the Red Sea couldn't drown him. That's why the gallows of Haman in the Old Testament couldn't hang him. That's why the fiery furnace couldn't burn him and the lions couldn't eat him. That's why the Nazis couldn't annihilate him, because the Jew is indestructible. And so during the last half of the tribulation, God will raise up these two prophets, and they will be supernaturally protected until their mission has been accomplished. And I believe they'll be the Old Testament prophets Elijah and Enoch. God will raise up these two prophets to be his witnesses during this darkest and most dangerous period of Earth's history. Because remember, God never leaves himself without a witness. Revelation 11:8 says that after God allows the Antichrist to kill these two prophets, their dead bodies will lie in the streets of Jerusalem for 3.5 days. And it's interesting. The Bible says in Revelation 11:9 that all the peoples, tribes, tongues, and nations of the world will see the bodies of these two dead prophets lying there in the streets of Jerusalem. And listen, for the first time in the history of the world, satellite technology and television make a literal fulfillment of this prophecy possible. Then it says that after 3.5 days, the two prophets are resurrected and stand to their feet, and great fear falls on those who see them. Verse 11, "And they heard a loud voice from heaven saying to them, 'Come up hither.' And they ascended to heaven in a cloud, and their enemies saw them." Verse 12, and so ends the ministry of these two prophets. And that's all we have time for today, so that's where we'll have to stop. Bye-bye.
4: 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And thank you, listening friend, for tuning in today. 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I'm Liz Aiello. 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
4: Have you ever been so overwhelmed by God's holiness that you suddenly became painfully aware of your own sin? Not because anyone pointed it out, but because the contrast was simply undeniable. That's exactly where Isaiah found himself. Swept into a vision of the throne room of God, he heard the seraphim cry, "Holy, holy, holy is the Lord of hosts." Today on Insight for Living, Chuck Swindoll continues his message from Isaiah 6, where we'll discover what God did next and why Isaiah's confession became the turning point of his entire life.
5: He spontaneously understands how distant he is from the one who is holy. He says, "Woe is me, I am ruined." Why, Isaiah? Why do you feel finished? Ruined. Well, look, he tells us, I am a man of unclean lips, and I live among a people of unclean lips. My eyes have seen the King, the Lord of hosts. I live in the midst of a people who curse, and I curse. I went to a high school where the kids cussed. I never heard cussing at home. I thought for the first time in my life, hey, it's pretty cool. I think I'll try some of those words. My sister heard me. And in great sisterly fashion, she says, "I'm going to tell Daddy." All of a sudden, my lips were sort of clean all over again. I got in the Marine Corps and I heard familiar words again. Because in the Corps, that's what's part of a lifestyle. There isn't a sentence said without a cuss word. It's remarkable. I don't know why that makes you feel like a man, but for some, their vocabulary is so limited, they got to rely on those kind of words. If this is too shocking for you, I apologize, but I honestly believe that's Isaiah. I believe that's his struggle. I believe Isaiah is saying, "Lord, I say things when I shouldn't say them. Lord, I use words I shouldn't use. I lack control verbally. I am impatient with my tongue." And so when I hear these angels and when I see how separate you are from this lifestyle, being holy, I'm not worthy. I'm finished. You're done with me, I'm sure. The thing I appreciate about this is the spontaneity of it. There is no shaming statement from the throne of God. There is no wagging of a finger saying, "You ought to be ashamed of yourself." The man expresses his inadequacy, his lack of holiness, his filthy language, perhaps his habit of exaggerating or gossip. There are a dozen different ways we can have foul mouths. And he's standing guilty before a holy God. He's literally on holy ground. And he's exposed to the Holy One. Watch closely. Look at what happens. Then. I love connectives like that. Little four-letter word, then. Verse 6 begins. When. When. When you see then, ask when. Right after Isaiah's confession. "I'm a man of unclean lips, and I dwell in the midst of a people of unclean lips. My eyes have seen the Lord of hosts." Then. There isn't any hesitation. There isn't even a word spoken. Then one of the seraphim flew to me with a burning coal in his hand, which he had taken from the altar with tongs. Picture it in your mind. It's hard to imagine, but picture it. The seraph picks up this coal and reaches over, verse 7, and touches Isaiah's mouth with it. Listen. Does that help? All of a sudden, the moisture of his lips and the hot burning coal meet. Do you find it intriguing, as I do, that the coal touches his mouth? Well, of course. Why, that's where his sin is. I think it's magnificent how the Lord pinpoints things in our lives as we're in the presence of his people and in the gathering of worship like this. All of a sudden, truth be told, you who have really entered into this message today, you're already turning over in your mind your area. And you know it, I don't know it, and that's good. I've got my own stuff to deal with, and they're going over in my mind. And I long for the coal to touch me at that area. I invite it. David wrote in Psalm 51:17, "A broken and a contrite heart, O God, you will not despise." I urge you to be as broken as Isaiah. I urge you to say, "Lord, this is my struggle. This is the unholy part of my existence. I've picked it up from the world system, and I've begun to perfect it. I'm around dishonest people, and Lord, I become a little, a lot dishonest. I don't tell the whole truth. Sometimes I hold back because it's a little easier to compromise. Lord, I am almost pure, but not altogether." By the way, speaking of that, I came across a very interesting bit of research. Let's say that something is 99.9% perfect. Okay? That's pretty good, huh? 99.9%. Okay? Would that be a problem? Well, according to this research, this year alone, the IRS would lose 2 million documents if it were 99.9% accurate. You say, well, some things are true, aren't they? And the next, do you know that 12 babies every day would be given to the wrong parents at birth? I mean, if 99.9% were accurate, the 0.1% would be 12 babies a day would go to wrong parents. You're thinking, maybe that's what happened to me. No, that's not fair. Look at this next one. 291 pacemaker operations would be performed incorrectly. 291 this year would be performed incorrectly. 20,000 incorrect drug prescriptions would be written and filled. 99.9. Is there any question why God is altogether completely holy? There's no room for anything less. Otherwise, he'd be unjust 0.1% of the time. And there'd be reason to blame and doubt and question. But there's none here. He touches my mouth. This holy God touches my mouth. Now, what is interesting, and hold your place here, is that Peter, who walked with Jesus in 1 Peter chapter 1, verse 14, writes a word of exhortation to his readers. 1 Peter 1, 14. "As obedient children, do not be conformed to the former lusts which were yours in your ignorance, but like the Holy One who called you," look at the words, "be holy yourselves also in all your behavior, because it is written, you shall be holy, for I am holy." When you misinterpret that, you think that has to do with the clothing you wear or the music you prefer or the car you drive or the vacations you enjoy as different from someone. It has nothing to do with the externals. It has to do with the inside part of our lives. It all starts with a transformation. We are transformed by the renewing of our minds. And you'll recall from that section in Romans 12, it is our holy act of worship. Look closely. Back to verse 7. This is from the Lord. Behold, this has touched your lips. Your iniquity is taken away and your sin is forgiven. Oh, is there any line better than that? My son, I've heard your confession. Count on it. I've forgiven you that. Your iniquity from these many, many days and months and years of this habit, taken away. Taken away. Only God can do that. How wonderful. Now, he's not through. Then, see the next one? Verse 8. When? Then, after that statement is made, then I heard a voice of the Lord saying, this is not an angel speaking, this is the Lord speaking, whom shall I send? I have a vast amount of work to do that you have no idea about. Whom shall I send? Who will go for us? Made me smile when I read that because Isaiah is the only one in the temple. Reminds me of when I had my minor heart attack. Thank goodness it was minor. I never really had chest pains, but I felt it in my jaw, my teeth, down my neck, and under my arm. And I said to Cynthia early that Saturday morning, honey, I've got funny feelings. I've kind of broken out in a sweat. Something's wrong. She said, where does it hurt? And I said, right here. What side? On the left side. Boom! She set a new record for getting me in the car, and then she was in the car, and we drove quickly to the hospital. They checked my blood pressure, and it was out of sight, and they said, you're having a heart attack. And I couldn't believe it. I, to this day, I've never had chest pain, and including then. I thought, everybody that has a heart attack has chest pain. In fact, when I go to Dr. Cooper, and he's done my exam, and maybe thinks I'm not thinking seriously enough. He says, you know, I've had 7 people die in that chair you're sitting in. And I say to him, I'm changing chairs. I'm going to that next chair. Well, this was no laughing matter. There I was, flat down on the gurney, all alone in this room. The doctor is there. They poke this thing up my groin and goes, well, I probably shouldn't have put it quite like that, but not being a physician, they jammed this thing into me and all of a sudden said, you may want to watch it on the monitor. Oh, yeah, let's see what's on TV this afternoon. And then I say, is that me? The doc goes, there's nobody else in the room, which I thought was a rather smart remark. I'm the only one in here getting this thing jammed in my heart. This little stent, by the way, it's doing great. Thank God. Who will go for me? Whom shall I send? I'm the only one in here. And Lord, if you can cleanse my mouth, if you can take care of something that's been a plague most of my life, I want you to know I'm available. The magnificent thing about the holiness of God is it prompts us to be like Him. Lord, I want to be your spokesman. Lord, I want to be your servant. Lord, I want to be one who teaches this class. Lord, I want to be one who works with children. Lord, I want to serve you. I want to teach this Bible class. I want to have one in my home. Lord, if you can use an imperfect vessel and if you can cleanse me and forgive me, Lord, I want to use my voice to sing for you. I want to play my instrument to your glory. Here am I. Use me. And that's exactly what happened. He said, verse 9, go. Isn't that great? First two letters of the word gospel. One of my mentors used to say, you can't take the go out of the gospel. You don't take the gospel if you don't go. You don't share the gospel if you don't speak. You're not available to do the work of the gospel without involvement. Go. And for the record, the book is full of Isaiah's going all the way through chapter 66 before he dies a martyr. God's word is a two-edged sword. See it on the front of the pulpit? The Bible is open and the pulpit represents the declaration of God's word, the two-edged sword. It penetrates where no surgeon's scalpel can go. A surgeon can operate on the brain, but he can't do work on the mind. A surgeon can do surgery on the lips, but she can't do work on the words that come from the lips. A cardiovascular surgeon can do work inside the heart of all things. It's going on right now around this city, right now. But there's nothing the surgeon can touch that would affect our morals. Our minds, our mouths, our morals. Why? Only the Spirit of God can address those things. And that's where this passage touches us. So allow me to go there with the assistance of the Spirit of God. I'll not even ask you to turn to it, but listen to another rendering of Romans 12, 1 and 2. Take your everyday ordinary life. Listen closely. Take your everyday ordinary way of life. Your sleeping, eating, going to work, and walking around life, and place it before God as an offering. Your everyday life, place it before God as an offering. Embracing what God does for you is the best thing you can do for Him. I love that line. Embracing what He does for you is the best thing you can do for Him. Don't become so well adjusted to your culture that you fit into it without even thinking. Instead, fix your attention on God. You'll be changed from the inside out. That's it. That's it. He simply expects us to live a holy life. By that I mean separate from our culture. That is, separate from the lifestyle, the thinking of our culture. That's what it means to be holy, remember? To be separate, to be set apart. We live in it, but we're not a part of it in lifestyle and thinking. To be authentic in an inauthentic world, to be honest in a dishonest culture, to model a wholesome lifestyle in an unwholesome context where we find ourselves, to be free of corruption and addictions and compromise in a corrupt and addicted and compromising society. That's it. That's it, folks. That's what Peter had in mind when he says, be holy. There's a reason God left us here. I've often thought how easy it would be as soon as we're saved if we could just boop, go to heaven. What kind of witness would we have on this earth? None. So He leaves us in a corrupt world to live an incorruptible life. And so I'm going to offer a simple three-part prayer. Just listen to it with your eyes open, okay? In my mind, I must counteract my depravity with godly thoughts. So, Lord, provide those godly thoughts. In my everyday, workaday world, start my day with godly thoughts. Replace envy with understanding and acceptance. Replace jealousy with encouragement. Replace selfishness with a desire to help others. In my mind, I must counteract my depravity with godly thoughts. So, Lord, provide those godly thoughts. From my mouth, here's the second area, from my mouth. I should be free of all unwholesome words. Lord, prompt those wholesome words. Just as You provide godly thoughts, prompt wholesome words. Put a check on my tongue when I would lash out in profanity. Guard me, Lord, from rushing into a statement that I should not say. I have a good friend who puts it so well. I never felt sorry for the things I did not say. Lord, keep me from saying what I'll later regret. Prompt wholesome words. And through my morals, I need to be cleansed from every compromise. Purify me from compromise. From compromise. You know what's interesting? We never get too old for any of these prayers. Mind, mouth, morals. Let's be vulnerable and unguarded. Like Isaiah, let's not attempt to hide our depravity or ignore our area of great need or deny our weakness or tendency toward erosion. Let's not do that. Let's make God the promise that when we walk into a place like this, we're going to expose ourselves to Him without reservation, hesitation, or reluctance. I urge you to do that right now. Will you bow with me, please? You've listened so carefully and well, and I commend you. But listening is only part of the process. I urge you to search your heart. To see if there be any way of pain, the psalmist writes. Any wicked way in you. How about it, teenagers? You're sitting here among us. Any area that needs to be corrected? You know them better than anyone else. Are you sure you know the Savior? Young man, young woman? Sure you've met the Lord? How about an adult in a very responsible position and you're right on the verge of compromising? You know it, God knows it, but nobody else knows it. This is a day to say, Lord, may I be holy in motive, in thought, in action today. If you've never met the Lord Jesus Christ, meet Him today. Father, thank You for the morning of worship, and thank You for the occasion of this glorious beginning. How appropriate that our focus is on Your holiness, separateness from all iniquity. Remind us of Peter's words that we are to be holy even as the Savior is holy. Help us with that. Begin today. May this message never be forgotten as we realize that the angels are present and the living God has never left us. You see it all. So cleanse us, Father, from those things that have separated us from You, that we might be separate from the world around us that's lost its way. In the name of Jesus, we pray. Everyone said, Amen. Amen.
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5: The first Monday in July 1979, that's when Insight for Living aired its very first radio program. I had no idea what was beginning that day. None. If someone had pulled back the curtain and shown me what God was about to do, I'm not sure my heart could have held the thrill. We were naive. We were stepping out in faith with a national program, and frankly, we had no business being that bold. But we were. And we did, and men and women responded in droves. Not because we were clever, not because we had some sophisticated strategy or a slick marketing plan. They responded because we heralded the only thing that has ever actually changed a human heart, the cross we proclaim. Nearly five decades later, nothing has changed, not one thing that matters. Yes, the reach has grown, the platforms have multiplied. We go places now that would have seemed like science fiction in 1979. Into phones, into earbuds, into languages and nations we could never have imagined on that first Monday morning. But the message, identical. It's the cross, always the cross. Look around at the world around you, bodies failing, relationships fractured. Public discourse that sounds more like a brawl than a conversation, pain in every direction. And right in the middle of all of it, we get to be dispensers of truth, God's truth, the kind that doesn't shift with the headlines or bend with the culture. That's an extraordinary privilege. As we approach June 30th, nearly 46 years after that very first broadcast, I want to invite you to join what God is already doing. Your gift to Insight for Living carries the light into dark corners we haven't even reached yet. From our very first day until now, let's keep going together.
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0: 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I'm a dreamer.
1: Yeah.
0: So I dream it up in my head. I just expect it to manifest until I'm sitting right there in reality. And I'm like, oh, it's not going to be like that.
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2: All right, so we're going to talk about, in my mind, a critical topic today.
1: I think it is, too. I think everybody at some point could resonate with this.
2: I'm not sure we've ever talked about specifically this one.
1: No.
2: I can remember the first time I heard this phrase, father wound. I think late 20s. Mm. Had no idea I had one. Never even thought about it. And I was reading Robert Lewis's book, Raising a Modern Day Knight, and he used that term. And as soon as I read those two words together, I knew immediately. It was like, I have that. Mm. I don't even know what it is. I know I have it. So we've got Kia Stevens in the studio today. And Kia, welcome. First time ever on Family Life Today, right? Welcome.
0: Yes. Thank you for having me, Dave. And Ann, it's a pleasure to be with you.
1: We're really glad you're here. Your book, Overcoming Father Wounds. And I like, too, the subtitle, Exchanging Your Pain for God's Perfect Love.
0: Yeah.
1: Whew.
0: Yeah.
1: So many of us, just hearing that, Overcoming Father Wounds. I don't think I knew I had a father wound. But I did.
0: Mm-hmm.
1: And as Dave started working on his and talking about it, and we went to seminary and we got into some counseling classes of how to counsel.
2: And we thought we were going to learn how to counsel others.
1: When you got to
2: counsel yourself. We got to dig into our own stuff.
1: Oh, mm-hmm. And that's when I started to see, like, whoa, I've got a bunch of wounds.
0: Mm-hmm.
1: But for you to write about it, that's something that has resonated with your heart.
2: So, Kia, tell us what you do. I know you're with Entrusted Women. What is that?
0: I started off, I wanted to write a book. I really have wanted to write this book since I was in high school. I felt like the Lord, yep, it's actually 26 years that the Lord gave me this impression on my heart.
1: Mm.
0: Because I knew there was a neediness on the inside of me.
1: Yeah.
0: I couldn't unpack what that was. So literally, when I was in college, I started working on this book off and on. I graduated, got married, and I discovered a conference for women writers. I was going to take this book there, and I was going to get discovered, and I was going to be famous. Let's all have a good laugh. And I was teaching at the time, elementary school teacher. That's what my trade is. And so I had my little book baby on an external hard drive. My little book baby on an external hard drive. That's when I discovered, okay, I started to realize it's about father wounds. And I was in the classroom having a meeting with the superior, and I go to move my computer from the teacher desk to a student desk, and my little external hard drive with my little book baby was on there. And when I transferred that laptop over to the student desk, the external hard drive slipped out the USB, fell onto the floor, and I had dropped it many times before, but that time I realized I lost everything.
1: No.
0: And I literally went into a little depression.
1: Yeah.
0: But that was God's sovereignty, and it set me on a path to start blogging.
1: Mm.
0: And it was really great because it gave me an opportunity to engage with the women that I believed I was called to reach.
2: Mm.
0: And so I started engaging with them and then got sidetracked with Entrusted Women. You mentioned that, where I saw a lack of minority representation in the Christian writing and speaking world. I would go to these writing conferences. There would be like 10 people there. So I said, what is a way that I could reach this demographic that's not being reached and share the information so that more people can get an opportunity to publish a book? So that was a sidetrack, but it was the very thing that God used to open the door for me to get a book deal.
1: Mm.
0: And I speak on that subject. And then outside of that, I run around like a chicken with my hair cut off because I have teenagers, married for 20 years. Mm. Praise the Lord.
1: A lot of couples are giving marriage whatever time and energy is left after work, kids, and everything else, and it's starting to take a toll. I bet a lot of you can relate to that.
2: I can.
1: And many are growing spiritually as individuals, but they're not connecting spiritually as a couple.
2: As a pastor or leader,

0: you see this tension, and it can feel overwhelming trying to know what to do next, you don't have to figure it out alone. We've built some simple tools to help you take that very first step.
1: And if you've wanted to do something for couples, but you really didn't want to build it from scratch, this is a super practical way to move forward. 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
0: How did this story come?
1: Yeah,
0: obviously it's a very specific topic, which, you know, as you hear it and read it, I think a lot of us go, oh boy, didn't even know I had this, but I think it impacts a lot of people. So what's your story?
2: My parents got married with little knowledge of each other. My mom was the daughter of a Baptist pastor who was a great man, really well known in the community, but he was not an affectionate father. I think it starts there, right? Because to say it started with me would be a fallacy. We need to see how did we get here. My mom had the notion that you get married and it's just a fairy tale and it just works out. So she met my father, who was actually her waiter on a cruise ship.
1: Wow.
2: She went with some of her girlfriends, and my father, he's still a good looking man. He's still a good looking man, and he was even more good looking then. He's Haitian, so he has an accent. He speaks many languages. He knows about food. He's a chef, you know, so he was really a charmer. And my mother was naive. He's several years her junior, and they struck up a relationship when the ship docked and he had free time. He went with them and they kind of fell in love, kept this relationship going until his tenure on the ship ended. And then he moved to the States and they got married.
1: Wow.
2: In the living room of my grandparents' home.
1: Whoa. So your grandfather married them, probably, the pastor?
2: I don't know if he married them, but I know that my grandfather had reservation. And so now you have this relationship that's really set up to fail from the very beginning. And it did. It spontaneously combusted, and my parents had a tumultuous end. I was three. I thought I was a baby, but I was actually three. And
1: any siblings?
2: No siblings.
1: Okay.
2: I said, one is enough. My early memories of my father are at visitation centers. I remember there being cubicles that I would go in and we would have a time limit. I'd spend time with him, then we'd leave. I have one remembrance of going to his apartment complex, and there was a woman there, and I remember being in the kitchen looking at them, but I wasn't really paid attention to. And then outside of that, I have more recollection of him leaving gifts on the front porch of my grandparents' home, which I appreciate because I know that that is more than some people received. And I do have one memory of him taking me to get a bicycle. That was the extent of my relationship with my father growing up, which I was okay with. You don't really know that something is dysfunctional or not the way God intended until you see it up close.
1: That was your normal.
2: That was my normal, right? So when I went to college, I remember being in a dorm room of a friend, and I asked her about this bookshelf that she had in there, and I said, where'd you get that from? And she said, oh, I made it with my dad.
1: Ooh.
2: It was like a ton of bricks, because she was saying in that one statement, I have a relationship with my father, and this is what we did together. And I hadn't done anything with my dad. And for whatever reason, it brought to the surface a lot of emotion and pain that I had surrounding my relationship with my father. And I remember just doing my best to not show that I was emotionally shaken up by that and get to my dorm room and just sob.
1: What do you think it is that you were feeling that made you just break down?
2: Jealousy. Loss. grief is like that, comes in waves. Mm. I wouldn't have been able to have the language to say I was grieving, but I was grieving what she had that I didn't have. Mm. And I simultaneously wanted that. And also knew it was probably going to be impossible for me to get it. So then that's a little bit of acceptance, right? Mm. Where you have to accept the things you cannot change.
1: Yeah.
0: I mean, what'd you end up doing with that? Did you tell anybody, or was it just... You kept it inside.
2: I went to someone who was like a mentor for me and told her. And little did I know, she also had a situation with her biological father. And so it was so comforting. And then she rolls out for me this prescription. I'll call it a prescription. And I'm kind of a prescription girl. You know, I want you to tell me what to do so I can fix this. And if you fixed it like this, then I should be able to fix my situation in the exact same way that you did.
1: And it probably won't take long either.
2: And it would, no, you just add water and stir.
1: Yeah.
2: And voila. I wrote this letter to my dad detailing all of the events that I could remember that he missed from kindergarten on up to high school. And I want you to be in my life. I want us to start from where we are right now.
1: When you wrote it and sealed it and sent it, what was your hope?
2: My hope was that he was going to write me back and all of a sudden we're going to have an 80s TV sitcom relationship, right?
0: The Huxtables.
2: Huxtables. I'm a child of the 80s, and I don't know who didn't grow up in the 80s on The Cosby Show.
1: That was our favorite show.
2: Family Ties,
1: yes.
2: Family Matters, Growing Pains. You know, we see these ideal families, and we see the relationship, and the father's comedic, and he's funny, and he's
1: there.
2: He's present all the time. He doesn't
1: works
2: occasionally.
1: Does he work?
0: Yeah.
2: And we live in a really expensive brownstone in New York. But our father is always, he just occasionally delivers a baby. You know, that's what I was thinking, that we were going to have that type of chemistry. And I remember... He did write me back, but I was always the initiator. I was always initiating.
1: Well, what did he say when he wrote you back?
2: I don't remember much. I remember him saying, I love you. I remember him saying, I love you. Mm-hmm. I remember that his handwriting was hard for me to decipher. Mm-hmm. I mentioned he's Haitian, and he kind of writes like part Creole, part English. Mm. Part, I can't read your handwriting, you know. that's just you know, so I made out what I could. But I remember when I got back home from college and we went to this Mexican restaurant. My dad loves Mexican food. I'm sitting across from him, and that's when it hit me. You don't know this person. Having a conversation is not going to be easy. You don't know what to talk about. You don't know how to get the conversation going. This is not going to be an 80s TV sitcom. Mm. You know, that's when it hit me there. But I'm always this visionary that, you know, I'm a dreamer.
1: Yeah.
2: So I dream it up in my head. I just expect it to manifest until I'm sitting right there in reality. And I'm like, oh, it's not going to be like that.
0: So what'd you do with that thought? I mean, did it discourage you?
2: I kept no. No? I'm a fighter. I am a fighter.
0: So, right,
2: I pursued more. I pursued more. I gave more gifts. I didn't have any money, but I would take some photos from my mom's photo album. She had those, you know, when you went to Ole Mills. I don't know if y'all did Ole Mills.
0: Oh, yeah.
2: Pose. They had the little background that dropped down.
1: Yeah.
2: I took those, which I know she probably paid a nice little penny for, and I would make gifts for my father.
1: Come on.
2: I desperately... wanted the 80s sitcom, and I was going to do whatever I had to do to get it. Mm. And so now in my 40s, that's why I did it.
0: Mm.
2: All of this time, I've been saying, I just want you to love me. I just want you to see me.
1: Mm.
2: If I do this, will you see me? Will you meet my emotional needs? Will you be the father that I never had? Will you tell me that I'm beautiful and I'm intelligent and I'm valued and I'm wanted? So I'm just going to do this one more thing because I just want to be loved.
1: Mm. We all want to be loved.
2: We all want to be loved.
0: Especially by our dad.
1: Mm-hmm. Yes.
2: Oh, yeah.
0: That's where it starts.
2: Mm-hmm.
0: And he never did?
2: He does in his own way.
0: Mm.
2: You know, now, I think that him leaving the gifts on the front porch of my grandparents' home, that was him.
1: Was his way of trying.
2: When he bought that bike, mm-hmm. that was his way. My father wasn't fathered.
1: That's what I was going to say. Your dad was already handicapped coming right. in, as most of us are.
2: Yeah. And my mother wasn't fathered in the way that would help her to choose wisely.
1: Yeah.
0: What did you do with the wound?
2: I think when you begin to identify that you have a wound, number one, you have a choice. Because I knew with this book, with the title Overcoming Father Wounds, there's going to be three types of women. One woman is going
0: and
2: to...
0: And men, by the way.
2: And men.
0: Yeah.
2: One woman's going to be like, yeah. yeah, like Dave, that's going to say, oh, I got this. I have a father wound. Mm. Another type would be someone who looks at the book and says, I have it, but uh-uh. Not today, Satan. You know, I'm not going to deal with that.
1: And why do you think we do that? Why do we avoid it?
2: I would say fear.
1: Me too.
2: I use this analogy of being in the dark and there's a rattlesnake right next to you, but you're in the dark. Mm. So you don't know unless you hear the tail kind of shake. Mm. But when you turn the light on, it's like, oh, there's a rattlesnake. What am I going to do? And you can run, you can do all these things. And I think delving into your wounds is like turning the light on. Mm-hmm. You might kind of know there's a rattlesnake in the room, but if I don't turn the light on, I don't know for sure. Mm. And I don't have to deal with it. Similar to your father wounds, like, I think I might have it, but life is okay. You know, our marriage is... We're okay. We're still together. We stayed together longer than my parents did.
1: Which is interesting because Dave, I would say you're an avoider of conflict.
2: Mm-hmm.
1: He recognized he had a father. I'm talking for you, but I think you recognized it for sure. But it wasn't until we got married that anger started popping up.
2: Mm-hmm.
1: There were consequences mm-hmm. of it, and he didn't know where it was coming from. I didn't know where it was coming from. And so maybe you're in that situation you don't want to deal with, but I would guess that you have certain consequences that are popping up.
2: Right.
1: And it stems back from...
0: You have a sense, like you said, there's a snake in the room.
2: Yeah.
0: I don't want to turn the light on because I don't want to deal with the snake. And that mm-hmm. snake's not really going to bite me.
2: Mm-hmm.
0: You know?
2: Mm-hmm. Yeah.
0: And then you have
2: it's
0: situations...
2: It's fine curled up in the corner.
0: Yeah.
1: yeah.
0: But then at some point you realize, or somebody else sees it.
2: Because mm-hmm.
0: do you realize you're really an angry person or
2: mm-hmm.
0: you're whatever,
2: mm-hmm.
0: you're wounded,
2: mm-hmm.
0: and you're like, I have been bit.
2: Mm-hmm.
0: And now you're like, oh, I'm just denying it.
1: Ooh, the venom's in you.
0: Yeah, mm-hmm. and it's like,
2: mm-hmm.
0: I'm pretending I'm good. Hey, look at me, I'm good, I'm successful, I'm doing
2: yeah.
0: this, I'm doing that.
2: Yeah.
0: And the whole time you're really trying to be loved and seen by your dad.
2: Right.
0: And it's crazy mm-hmm. to think that's underneath it all. And mm-hmm. if you don't deal with it, you're going to be a... sort of messed up dude.
1: I like mm-hmm. the snake analogy.
0: Mm-hmm. Yeah,
1: so number
0: good.
1: One, I got this. Number two is I have it, but I don't want to
2: deal with it.
1: Yeah.
2: Yeah. I've had a lot of women say that actually, like, oh,
0: Yeah.
2: Yeah. You know, I think it's scary. It's just so scary to unpack what you didn't receive and to find out, oh, this is why I'm like that. I'm needy.
1: Mm.
2: I'm desperate. I was desperate in my first marriage. That's why I married him. Or I was desperate in college. That's why I dated him. Or I have trust issues. I don't trust men. I don't trust God. I don't trust, you know, it's scary. Because I think we generally have a pretty inflated view of ourselves. We don't have a sane assessment. And so to be told, not only do you not have a sane assessment, but here's the long laundry list of everything that you are dealing with. And it does tie back
1: totally.
2: To your family of origin.
0: Oh, yeah.
2: That takes courage.
1: Mm.
2: You know, that takes a willingness to dig in deep. And I remember going to a counselor. She says to me, have you written a forgiveness letter to your father? I looked at her like, lady,
0: yeah.
2: you know, first of all, he wasn't even there. And I came to you for another issue altogether. Well, you know, why are we talking about this? You know, but I had access to a forgiveness letter template.
0: Mm.
2: And so I take this template home and I follow all the steps and write it to my dad. And I realized I cannot get through this. Mm. When I got to the part where I was talking about I wanted him there, I really wanted my dad there to interrogate the dates and these relationships that I found myself in when I was middle grades and high school, because I have regrets about that. Mm. It's like, ugh, why did you do that? I wanted him to be there to say, no, you don't know her value. You don't know her worth. You can't hold a candle to her. You should not be here. I wanted him to be there for that. And when I got to that part in the letter, I sobbed. Yeah. I sobbed. Once I finally got through writing it, I dragged this chair into my bedroom, and it's the empty chair technique that counselors use, and I read the letter to my dad. Mm. And it was very cleansing for me and healing for me to do that. I can't say that it got rid of all of the sorrow and all of the grief, but it was a huge dent in my grieving process. You know, a lot happened there for me.
1: I think that's really wise. I'm just imagining our listeners. Yeah. One, some are thinking, I do have this. I haven't wanted to deal with it, but I could do that letter. Mm-hmm. And I could pull a chair into the room, and I could read that letter to my imaginary father sitting in the chair. And I think that would do a lot of good.
0: Yeah, I think it's a... it's a start.
2: Because
0: you think it's like, okay, wrapped up, boom, now I can move on. And it's a step. And I think tomorrow we got to talk about, okay, so what's healing look like?
2: Mm-hmm.
0: And I'd love to hear you talk about, how did this affect your marriage?
1: And I think if you do the healing letter, I would read the letter, but I'd also talk to your Heavenly Father.
2: Definitely.
1: And talk to him about, like, the truth of what you have lost and what you feel. You're saying it to your dad, the dad that's not sitting in the chair, but you're reading it to him. But I think, too, to talk to God and to be honest with him and to say, this is what I lost. This is what I missed. This is what I didn't have. And then just sit for a minute and let him, because he hears every one of those prayers. He catches every one of those tears. He knows those moments when you were 4 years old and your dad wasn't there. Yeah. And when you were a teenager and there was no male authority figure to look at you and say, you are beautiful and I am here for you.
2: Yeah.
1: He's always been.
2: I couldn't agree with you more, Dave and Ann. I think that's been a beautiful part of the journey, learning what it looks like for God to be your father.
1: Yeah.
2: I grew up in the Baptist church, so I've heard these statements of, like, God is a father to the fatherless, and it's kind of like, you know, trite because you've heard it so much, and it seems ambiguous and impossible to achieve. But as I've continued to be brutally honest with the Lord and share my thoughts and my feelings and sit in silence or just cry, mulling over scriptures that say, I knew you in your mother's womb. I formed you. I know how many hairs are on your head. Those things are very comforting for me, knowing that I can share my feelings with God.
1: Yeah.
2: We don't serve a God that's static.
1: Mm-hmm.
2: We serve a God that's not afraid of our emotion or intimidated by, and he's not going to say, you're too emotional. What are you doing? You're crying again about that same which is what some of us have experienced, right?
0: Man, what a great day with Kia Stevens, talking about what a topic, overcoming father wounds, exchanging your pain for God's perfect love. Man. Who doesn't need to do that?
1: So good. And we're going to hear her again tomorrow. But you can get a copy of her book just by clicking the link in the show notes at familylifetoday.com.
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1: Where do good and evil come from? 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Today on Living on the Edge, we'll discover the force behind the evil in this world. And we'll find out how to protect ourselves from Satan's attacks on us and those we love. You're going to want to hear this. Stay with me.
0: Welcome to Living on the Edge. I'm Dave Drewy. And today Chip Ingram continues a study series called The Jesus Revolution. Join the movement by holding up a globe and asking a blunt question. Whose agenda is shaping your life right now? God's or Satan's? He'll also introduce us to an enemy who is not passive, not distant, and not philosophical, but strategic. And speaking of strategy, later in today's program, we have details about a very special opportunity happening this month, our mid-year match. Well, that's just ahead. But first, here's Chip with a lesson titled, Divide and Conquer.
1: Holding something in my hands that you probably recognize maybe from junior high or elementary school as you were learning about the world, but this is the globe. And what I want you to know, that for this entire planet, and everything and every person on this planet, there are two competing agendas. God has an agenda for every person on this planet. He has an agenda for nations. He has an agenda for every man, every woman, every child. And it's an agenda of unstoppable grace, of compassion and love and restoration. By contrast, Satan has an agenda for this planet. He has an agenda for nations and how they function, for communities, for every man, for every woman, and every child. And his agenda is to kill and to steal and destroy. We're going to talk about Satan's agenda for planet Earth, including you. We looked at God's unstoppable agenda in Acts chapters 1 through 5. Jesus defined the agenda in one verse. John chapter 10, verse 10, he says, the thief, speaking of Satan, his agenda or purpose is to kill and steal and destroy. He says, my purpose is to give them a rich and satisfying life. I love the way the New Living Translation put that. I came that you might have it life, Jesus said, and have it more abundantly. And so I just want you to get a macroscopic view of the whole world and the planet and history and realize God's agenda is one word, life. Would you write that in your notes? Satan's agenda can be described in one word as well. It's death. His is diabolical. It's not passive. It's not kind of bad. It's not something over there. If we don't mess with it, it won't mess with us. No, it's diabolical. You need to understand that you're in a battle and there's competing agenda and God has one and Satan has one and your soul and your relationships and your life are constantly being bombarded by agents of grace and agents of evil. There's evil in the world. This isn't philosophical. This isn't metaphysical. There's evil. Let me give you just kind of seven things that the scripture teaches that will give you a framework as we talk about this diabolical agenda. Number one, precepts to remember, good and evil are realities. They're not merely concepts or metaphors. It comes right out of the life of Christ. Matthew 4, it's Jesus face to face with Satan. This wasn't just some ethereal. It was a real angelic being who is evil trying to tempt our Lord to bail out on God's plan. Very real. Second, God is the source of all good and Satan is the author of evil. James chapter 1 says, every good and perfect gift comes from above, from the Father of lights, with whom there's no variation or shifting shadow. He says, don't let any man say when he's tempted, I'm tempted of God, for God can tempt no one. Evil was introduced into our world system through our enemy, Satan, through our original parents. It's Genesis chapter 3. Third fact, Satan is a fallen angel who led one-third of the angels in rebellion against God. You can read about that in Ezekiel 28 or Isaiah 14. Sometimes with all the Hollywood and all the different TV shows and all the sensationalism, we get this idea that, you know, there's this gory, scary, crazy, sensational, and that's what Satan is all about. Actually, Satan was called Lucifer, star of the morning. He was the chief of all the cherubs, which were the highest level of angels. He served at the side of God. He was the most beautiful of all the angels. He was the wisest, his most knowledgeable of all angels. And his fall was he got caught up in his own beauty and his own pride, and he started a coup he wanted to take. He wanted God's job. And a third of the angels followed him, and when angels, that's what they are, when they turn evil, they're called demons. And so there's a battle that's very real. Four, we're in invisible war with temporal and eternal consequences. I want you to step back from emails and voicemails and work issues and relationship issues and realize you are in today an invisible war and a battle for your soul and the souls of people that's real. Ephesians 6 will tell you very clearly the armor that you have, the protection that you have. You're being bombarded by the what? By lies, by condemnation, by feelings and senses that you don't measure up, by relationships where you think it's all your fault. There's something behind evil that provides all the resources for us to hurt one another in relationships. We own and realize that we do things wrong, but there's a tempter. And you need to be very aware, and you also need to know how to address it. Five, we face a formidable but defeated foe. I just want you to know as we're going into this, I don't want anybody going home with bad dreams. You know, like, okay? He's formidable. He's a roaring lion, seeking whom he may devour, but he's defeated. Colossians 2:15, he was defeated at the cross, which leads to the very next point. We don't fight for victory. We're not trying to figure out who's going to win this. We fight from victory, not for victory. Greater is he that is in us as followers of Christ than he that is in the world. But it's still a real battle. You need to know who you are in Christ. You need to know how to do spiritual warfare. You need to identify, is this just me? Could this be demonic activity? You need to understand all that, because the very last point is that ignorance is lethal. I mean lethal. You are so set up to get hurt or to hurt others or to have everything that God wants to do in you and through you thwarted if you're ignorant. When the Apostle Paul wrote about these issues, he said it like this to one church. He said, you are not ignorant of his schemes. We get our word strategies. You're not ignorant of Satan's schemes or strategies, the way he divides and the way he condemns and the way he lies and the way he deceives. I don't think Paul could write that to most churches today. I think most churches, most people are absolutely ignorant of his schemes. Now, I don't know what your expectations are, but this will not be a series about kind of overt, sensational spiritual warfare. We're going to look at, behind that, the subtle agendas. I'm going to talk about huge, subtle agendas and movements that are wrapped in goodness, that are often wrapped in religion, that are wrapped in practices that you and I unconsciously accept that ruin us and ruin other people. And so first, I just want you to get, here's some precepts you got to remember. Here's the framework of what we're talking about. The second thing before we dig in is there some perceptions I want to challenge. I mean, when you talk about Satan, when you talk about the devil, you know, we all have some background and pictures pop up. I love C.S. Lewis. He said there's two great errors when you talk about Satan. One is you think too much about him. The second is you think too little. Second perception is when I thought of this term diabolical and I thought, well, I'm going to name the series, Lord, because you, best I know, that's what you want to do. I think we have a view of diabolical. And as I've been studying, God has a different view. It's not that he doesn't think that axe murderers and serial killers and genocide, that is evil for sure. You know, we think those are those diabolical, evil, terrible things out there that can... That's not us. I've been reading through Proverbs. And as I've been reading through Proverbs, this little phrase, the Lord detests, and then it'll say this, the Lord abhors, God hates. And as I was reading through, pretty soon I thought, I start in my Bible, I put a little box about the Lord detests, or every time he hates this or he hates that. And I came up with a list. And I thought to myself, you know, it just dawned on me as I was studying, if God hates something, it must be diabolical, right? I mean, he hates it. But I don't have any verses like he hates serial killers or he hates genocide or he hates infanticide or although those things would certainly be true. But can I just give you a highlight of this is just what Proverbs says is diabolical in God's eyes. Chapter 3, it says God detests perverse men, perverse women. And then so what is a perverse man? Well, the passage goes, a perverse person in this passage, one who withholds what is good when it's in your power to repay. In other words, you owe someone money, you got the money, you don't pay him. God hates that. He thinks that's diabolical. It's when you plot to harm someone else. It's when you accuse someone for no reason. It's when we envy violent people. God says he hates that. Later on it says he hates and detests haughty eyes, a lying tongue, the shedding of innocent blood, a heart that devises evil, feet that rush to evil, and then he read anything, and people that stir up dissension, people that gossip, people that take a little thing and divide, people that make you think less of other people that mess with, God says he detests it. He hates it. Haughty eyes, thinking I'm better than other people, a proud heart. Arrogance. God says he hates it. All of a sudden I realize I need to get my little box into a much bigger box. Because all of those who oppress the poor, he abhors. Those who have different weights. Business deals where you put stuff on Craigslist, you know it's worth this, and you lie a little bit about it, he detests it. And all of a sudden what I realized was it's in the lying and the scheming and the deception that happens in small areas in our hearts God detests. And the things that we call diabolical are just what happens when they bloom and they multiply over time.
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1: So you ready? We're going to go on a journey. Open your Bibles to Acts chapter 6, and we're going to learn a pattern to recognize. Now, I want to give you a little context here. Write down, the context is rapid growth or change. I want you to get that. So what's happening now is that there's tens of thousands of people, and the marketplaces are full, and Peter is, you know, he's John and James, and boy, there's all these demands, and organizationally it's growing. They never expected something like this. The second thing I want you to notice is the complaint. A complaint's going to come up of unmet needs. When things grow rapidly, or if there is change in your world and my world, it almost always surfaces unmet needs. When there are unmet needs in a marriage, unmet needs in a friendship, unmet needs in a small group, unmet needs in a church, our tendency is to look at the differences and begin to blame the other person, and that's where the enemy causes division. Here's what I want you to recognize. Here's agenda number one. Satan wants to divide and conquer. He wants to divide you from your friends. He wants to divide you from your mate. He wants to divide you in your small group. He wants to divide you with your parents. He wants to divide you with your kids. He wants to divide you at work. His agenda, this is the agenda. He'll use lots of different ways and temptations and peoples and personalities and backgrounds and differences, but the goal is to divide you. And the easiest place to divide us is when we have differences. Because left to ourselves, we move from we're different, but I'm right and they're wrong. Now, what I want you to do as I read the passage is notice how the early disciples dealt with the differences and the complaint, how they didn't allow the superficial issue to be, they went to the core, and how they addressed it. You ready? Acts chapter 6. In those days, in the days of this rapid growth, the number of the disciples was increasing. The Grecian Jews among them complained against the Hebrew Jews because their widows were being overlooked in the daily distribution of the food. So the 12 gathered all the disciples together and said, "It would not be right for us to neglect the ministry of the Word of God in order to wait on tables." Now here's the solution side. So you have a complaint. The complaint is rooted in, here's the historical situation. Judaism is made up of three groups now. We read this and we kind of have our Christian eyes. Right now, it's all Judaism. Inside Judaism, you have the largest faction are people who do not believe Jesus is the Messiah. You now have a growing faction inside this. You have one circle of people who speak Hebrew and Aramaic, who've lived in Jerusalem, who've received Jesus as Messiah, and they're Christians. You have another group who don't speak Hebrew. They probably know some Aramaic to get around because it's the trade language along with Greek. But they're Greek speakers. They came from all around the area, and when they came at Pentecost, they heard the message, they've become Christians, and now they're living in Jerusalem. So they speak Greek, they speak Hebrew. This group, because they've lived elsewhere, they look at the world differently. I mean, people who speak a different language from another country, we all get along, but we eat different food, we think differently, we have different values, we have different styles. That's the situation. Now, you imagine now from 120 people to a few hundred to a few thousand to 10,000 to maybe 40, 50,000 people, and let's just say 1 or 2% of them are really poor and have needs. A complaint is, now they're saying, wait a second, if you're a Hebrew-speaking person, your widows are getting the food, but ours aren't. Add to this, historically, if you spoke Hebrew and came from Jerusalem, this is well documented, you just look down your nose at every other Jew. You are of the pure, unmixed ancestry here in Jerusalem. So that's the story. That's what's happening. Notice what happens. The disciples say, we got a problem. They realize they're going to have to realign their priorities. Here's the response. Brothers, choose 7 from among you who are known to be full of the Spirit and wisdom. We will turn this responsibility over to them, and we will give our attention to prayer and to the ministry of the Word. Well, this proposal pleased the entire group, and they chose Stephen, a man full of faith and the Holy Spirit, and also Philip and Prochorus and Nicanor and Timon and Parmenius and Nicholas from Antioch, who was a convert to Judaism. And they presented these men to the apostles who prayed, laid hands on them, basically delegated the authority. Now, if you had time to study this, all 7 of these names, guess what? They're Greek names. So what the apostles basically said was, wait a second, this thing is growing, but we got to step back, not respond emotionally. I mean, this is real stuff. They're complaining. What's wrong with you? Hey, Peter, I thought you loved God. How come my aunt's a widow? What's the deal, right? This is heavy stuff. They step back and they realize we're overwhelmed. We need to be servants, but the ultimate goal, Jesus said what? Go in therefore to all the world, make disciples. We're overwhelmed. They listen and they say, you know what? So they appoint 7 of the most godly people who all have Greek names because they're closest to the problem, and they come up with a solution. And it pleases the people. And then look at verse 7. So the word of God spread, and the number of disciples in Jerusalem increased rapidly, and a large number of priests became obedient to the faith. And so, notice on your notes here, you've got rapid growth, you have an unmet need, and then here's the core. Differences are fertile ground for division when growth or change create real or perceived unmet needs. See, the core issue is the disciples understood that when things grow and multiply, unmet needs accentuate the differences, and when there's differences, that's where the enemy gets in. Notice also here that the cure is new wine demands new wineskins. The presenting problem is, hey, these widows aren't getting enough food. The disciples' response is, our goal has to remain the same. We can't allow the differences to divide us. So leaders step back, reevaluate roles and priorities to make sure the needs get met. In fact, what you see in this passage is in the first half of this passage, you see differences that could have divided. And you get wise leadership, and we'll talk about our practical application in a minute. In the second half of the passage, you'll notice now that Stephen, it's more than these guys just waiting on tables. You basically have part of Judaism having a worship service in Hebrew, another part of Judaism having a worship service in Greek. But now this group is giving oversight, and as they're giving oversight, Stephen now begins to have ministry more than just this. In fact, pick it up in verse 8, and you're going to see that something happens, but the division and the desire and the differences get people doing some very, very ungodly things. Watch how the enemy gets into this. Now Stephen, verse 8, a man full of God's grace and power did great wonders and miraculous signs among the people. Opposition arose, however, from members of the synagogue of the freedmen, as it was called. They were Jews from Cyrene and Alexandria, as well as men of the province of Cilicia and Asia. So these are these Greek-speaking people who've come into town. Stephen is one of them. He's doing these amazing miracles. He's authenticating that Christ is the Messiah. These men began to argue with Stephen, but they could not stand up against his wisdom or the spirit by which he spoke. And so they're saying, wait a second, Stephen, what are you talking about? You can't change anything about the law. And Stephen would say, no, Christ fulfilled the law. Well, what about the temple? And Stephen would say, no, yeah, we had a temple. And that was a former day. And this temple is important, but we are now the temple of God. And so Stephen is applying all that Jesus said and is causing this huge division. But see, here's what happens. When change or growth begins to mess with your world, in my world, there's certain traditions and habits that keep us comfortable, and sometimes we don't want any truth. And we don't want the change and the implications of truth. And the enemy gets in, and instead of it being different or I need to grow, the enemy gets in and says, you know what, you got to take that person out.
0: 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We'll hear more from Chip in just a moment, so don't go anywhere. Today, Chip didn't just give us a description of Satan's agenda. He made it personal. That list from Proverbs of what God actually detests isn't about serial killers and genocide. It's about haughty eyes, a lying tongue, gossip, stirring up division between people. The kind of thing most of us would never classify as diabolical. But God calls it exactly that, because the seed of what blooms into catastrophe was planted quietly, in ordinary moments, by ordinary people who never saw themselves as the problem. Chip's challenge going further into this series is simply open your eyes, name what God hates, and refuse to let the enemy use you. And before we continue, let me remind you that every message in this series is also available on the Living on the Edge podcast. And for Chip's full-length sermons, subscribe to the Chip Ingram Sermon Podcast wherever you listen. Well, now here's Chip with why this moment and this mid-year match matters so much.
1: Here's something I've noticed. The enemy doesn't waste his time on things that aren't working. He goes after what's bearing fruit. In Acts chapter 6, the early church is growing fast. Lives are being changed. Communities are being transformed. And that's exactly when the opposition shows up, both from within and from without. Right now I'm presenting a teaching called The Jesus Revolution, and the message is both sobering and deeply encouraging. When your faith is under attack, it may be the clearest sign that you're living in a way that really, really matters. In other words, when you start making a difference, attack often comes. If you're in a hard season right now and you feel like, I just can't go on, I want to remind you, you're not alone. And what you're experiencing has a name. It's called spiritual warfare. In fact, that's why every single day, Monday through Friday, our entire staff at Living on the Edge, we pray. Because we understand we're in a battle. This is a real battle. It's not flesh and blood. 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And so we pray. Here's what you need to remember. The early church didn't retreat when pressure came. They advanced. And this June, I'm asking you to advance with us. 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
9: Evolutionists tell us that it took millions of years to form the geologic column with all of the billions of fossils it contains. That most fossils were formed when an animal or plant dies in a watery environment. That over a long period of time, the bones are slowly buried by mud and silt that eventually hardens into rock. If that's true, why don't we see fossils being formed today? It's because when a creature dies, it has to be buried very quickly in order to fossilize. The Bible describes a time in history when the conditions were just right for burial and fossilization on a massive scale. Around 4,000 years ago, God judged man's wickedness with a global flood. No, it doesn't take millions of years to form fossils. I'm David Reeves. Truly, the heavens declare the glory of God.
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13: 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Don't you dare do it. Don't you say, who am I? How can God use me? I'm just an ordinary person. I want to show you today, friend, that God can use you, and you, yes, you, ma'am, you, sir, you, team, you can be in God's Hall of Champions.
12: Welcome to Love Worth Finding, featuring the dynamic messages of beloved pastor and Bible teacher Adrian Rogers. The champions of faith listed in Hebrews chapter 11 give us an idea of the kind of people God uses to accomplish His mighty plans. Pastor Rogers said, I have seen people too big in their own sight for God to use. I've never seen a man small in his own sight that God could not use. Gideon's story from the book of Judges shows five characteristics of people God uses. If you have your Bible, turn now to Hebrews chapter 11, beginning in verse 32, as Adrian Rogers shares more about people God uses.
13: Now, in our passage of Scripture, we're going to find something about Gideon. He's kind of hunkered down. Judges 6, verse 11. And there came an angel of the Lord and sat under an oak which was in Ophrah, that pertained unto Joash, the Abiezrite, and his son Gideon threshed wheat by the winepress to hide it from the Midianites. Now, he's not up on the threshing floor. He's down at the winepress. The threshing floor is up on the hilltop so the wind will blow the chaff away. The winepress is down there to collect the wine. So he's hiding now from the Midianites. And the angel of the Lord appeared unto him and said unto him, the Lord is with thee, thou mighty man of valor. That's one thing Gideon would not think of himself as being, folks, a mighty man of valor. As a matter of fact, he is frightened to death. And he says, the Lord is with thee, thou mighty man of valor. And Gideon said unto him, O my Lord, if the Lord be with us, why then is all this befallen us? And where be all the miracles which our fathers told us of, saying, did not the Lord bring us from Egypt? But now the Lord hath forsaken us. Now, there are many of us who feel the same way. Oh, how wonderful it was back in the olden times when God was moving mightily. But now God has turned his back on us. God has forsaken us. And here Gideon's trying to blame it on God. Gideon here is waiting on God. God is waiting on Gideon, as we're going to see. The Lord hath forsaken us and delivered us into the hand of the Midianites. And the Lord looked upon him and said, go in this thy might. Underscore that. In this thy might. Now here's a man frightened to death. God calls him a man of valor and speaks of his might. And thou shalt save Israel from the hand of the Midianites. Have not I sent thee? And he said unto him, O my Lord, wherewith shall I save Israel? Behold, my family is poor in Manasseh, and I am the least in my father's house. And the Lord said unto him,

I'm just an ordinary person. I want to show you today, friend, that God can use you, and you, yes, you, ma'am, you, sir, you, team, you can be in God's hall of champions. Now, let me give you five characteristics of people that God uses. Number one, God uses common people. God uses common people. Look again in verse 14. And the Lord looked upon him and said, Go in this thy might, and thou shalt save Israel from the hand of the Midianites. Have I not sent thee? And he said unto him, O my Lord, wherewith shall I save Israel? Behold, my family is poor in Manasseh, and I am the least in my father's house. And the Lord said unto him, I will be with thee, and thou shalt smite the Midianites as one man. Here was a fearful farmer, but God says he is a man of valor. Why is this? God did not see Gideon as he was. God saw him as he could be with God's power upon him. You see, it's not what you are in and of yourself. We might be common as such. Look on down to verse 34. The Bible says, But the Spirit of the Lord came upon Gideon. Do you see that? The Spirit of the Lord came upon Gideon. In the Hebrew language, it literally says, The Spirit of the Lord clothed himself with Gideon. How would you like for God to wear you like a suit of clothes? And therefore, it is not necessarily the man, it is God in the man. God will wear you, friend, like a suit of clothes. God uses ordinary people. Now, secondly, God uses cleansed people. Look, if you will, now in chapter 6, verse 25. And it came to pass the same night that the Lord said unto him, Take thy father's young bullock. That's a young bull, even the second bullock of 7 years old, and throw down the altar of Baal that thy father hath, and cut down the grove that is by it, and build an altar unto the Lord thy God upon the top of the rock in the ordered place, and take the second bullock and offer a burnt sacrifice with the wood of the grove which thou shalt cut down. Now, the problem with Gideon and those around him is their lives were stained with sin. They had forsaken the Lord their God, and they were serving idol gods. Now, you want God to use you? God will not. He will not use you if there's unconfessed, unrepentant of sin in your life. He will not do it. Is Jesus Christ number one in your life? If he's not, you have an idol somewhere. Number three, God not only uses common people, and God not only uses cleansed people, but God uses courageous people. Look, if you will, in verse 12. And the angel of the Lord appeared unto him and said unto him, The Lord is with thee. Now watch this. Thou mighty man of valor. Valor, we don't use that word much, but it means courage. Courage. Now, not only was God going to use Gideon, but God was going to make Gideon a general. And he said, Gideon, blow the trumpet. Gather an army, and he did, and 32,000 people came to help him to deliver Israel from the oppression of the Midianites. Now, begin in Judges chapter 7, verses 2 and 3. And the Lord said unto Gideon, The people that are with thee are too many for me to give the Midianites into their hands, lest Israel vaunt themselves against me, saying, Mine own hand hath saved me. Now, therefore, go to proclaim in the ears of the people, saying, Now, underscore this, Whosoever is fearful and afraid, let him return and depart early from Mount Gilead. And there returned of the people 22,000, and there remained 10,000. 10,000 are all that's left. He's lost two-thirds of his army. They've gone home. Today, if you're a coward, God cannot use you. God is looking for mighty men of valor. God is looking for brave souls. God is looking for courageous people. God is looking for people that cannot be intimidated. Now, are you a fearful person? You say, Pastor Rogers, there's some things to be afraid of. I'm not talking about normal fears, like being afraid of a rattlesnake or getting in an airplane when the weather gets rough and your heart rate goes up. Those are normal fears. They're like a thunderstorm that comes and then it's over. But the Bible speaks of a spirit of fear. It's like a fog. It just stays and it lingers in the air. It's not like a thunderstorm and then the sun comes back out. God has not given us the spirit of fear, but of power and love and of a sound mind. If you're a child of God, filled with the Holy Spirit, God has given you the spirit of power and of love. Did you know love removes fear? The question is not, are you brave enough? The question is, do you love enough?

0: Do you love the Lord? God has given us the spirit of power and of love and of a sound mind. And that word sound mind literally means a mind that cannot be stampeded. It means a mind that sees things as they are. Not afraid of phantoms, not afraid of spooks, not stampeded by the sinister minister of fear who is the devil. Get filled with the Spirit of God, and you're going to have not only an assurance that God can use you, but you're going to find yourself unusually courageous. Now here's the next kind of person that God uses. God uses cautious people. You say, that's contradictory. No, it's not. Look now, if you will, here, chapter 7, verses 4 through 8. And the Lord said unto Gideon, the people are yet too many. Bring them down into the water, and I will try them for thee there. And it shall be that of whom I say unto thee, this shall go with thee, the same shall go with thee. And of whomsoever I shall say unto thee, this shall not go with thee, the same shall not go. So he brought down the people unto the water, and the Lord said unto Gideon, everyone that lappeth of the water with his tongue as a dog lappeth, him shalt thou set by himself. Likewise, everyone that boweth down on his knees to drink, and the number of them that lapped, putting their hand to their mouth, were 300 men. But all the rest of the people bowed down upon their knees to drink water. And the Lord said unto Gideon, by the 300 men that lapped will I save you, and deliver the Midianites into thine hand. And let all the other people go, every man to his own place. So the people took victuals in their hands and their trumpets. And he set all the rest of Israel, every man unto his tent, and retained those 300 men, and the host of Midian was beneath him in the valley. Now, God says, all right, Gideon, you've sent the fearful home. Now, Gideon, there's another test. Bring the people down here to the brook of Harod and tell them to drink water. It's hot in that valley. I've been in that valley. I've been to this very brook. And he said, all right, men, break ranks and get a drink of water. Now, the people began to divide themselves, these 10,000 that were left. There were some men who got down, put their mouths in the water, and began to suck up the water. Can you imagine how vulnerable a man would be to the enemy like this, with his neck bared? And the Bible says the enemy was right up there. There they are, down with their mouths in the water, sucking up the water. There were 300 men, however, putting their hand to the mouth, looking around. These were cautious men. They were cautious men. You say, I thought we wanted courageous men. Yes, courageous and cautious. I love the balance of the Bible. The Bible says, in nothing be terrified by your adversaries, but the same Bible says, be sober, be vigilant. Your adversary, the devil, goeth about like a roaring lion, seeking whom he may devour. How careful we need to be. We don't just saunter forth and say there's nothing to be afraid of. Friend, we have a wicked, cruel, cunning, malevolent devil, and he's out there to sabotage your life. So the Bible says, watch and pray. Paul said, I keep my body under. I buffet it. I don't give myself to things. You need to watch what you watch, what you see on television. You say, well, it doesn't bother me. I can look at naked women. It doesn't bother me. Is that what you believe, sir? Either you're no man, or you're Superman, or you're a liar. I believe the third one is true. No, you can't take a fire in your bosom and be not burned. You watch the company you keep. You watch the places that you go. I heard Billy Graham say on one occasion, I stay frightened. Paul said, I was with you in weakness and fear and much trembling. There's an enemy and he's real. And you need to stay on guard or God can't use you. Winston Churchill one time said, we must be ready at our weakest possible moment to meet anything the enemy brings against us at his strongest possible moment. Are you on guard? You know what sin often is? Sin is an unexpected opportunity, an unprotected life, and an undetected weakness. You put those together and you go down. The Bible says, let him that thinketh he standeth take heed lest he fall. we must rush on. God uses a cautious people. Friend, God also uses a confident people. A confident people. Look, if you will, now in chapter 7, verses 12 through 15. And the Midianites and the Amalekites and all the children of the east lay along the valley like grasshoppers for multitude. And their camels were without number, as the sand by the sea side for a multitude. And when Gideon was come, behold, there was a man that told a dream unto his fellow, and said, behold, I dreamed a dream, and lo, a cake of barley bread tumbled into the host of Midian, and came unto a tent, and smote it that it fell, and overturned it. And the tent lay along. And his fellow answered and said, this is nothing else save the sword of Gideon, the son of Joash, a man of Israel. For into his hand hath the Lord delivered Midian and all the host. And it was so that when Gideon heard of the telling of the dream and the interpretation thereof, that he worshipped and returned unto the host of Israel and said, arise, for the Lord hath delivered into your hand the host of Midian. Now what had happened is this. Now here is a man. Here's a man who's a common man. Here's a man who is a courageous man. Here's a man who is a cautious man. But now he needs to be a confident man. He needs to understand that God is with him. So the Lord does something for him. He says, Gideon, I want you to get a buddy, and I want you to go into the camp of the enemy, and I want you to reconnoiter. I want you to go down there into the camp. I want you to see what is happening. And so here goes Gideon, and he somehow slips past the guards, and he gets right into the middle of the camp of the Midianites. And he comes up to a tent, and he hears two people in a tent talking. And Gideon is eavesdropping. One man said to the other man, I had a terrible dream last night. He said, what was it? He said, there was a loaf of barley bread, and it came tumbling down the hill. And he said, it hit a tent. And when it did, it knocked the whole tent down. The whole thing collapsed. Just a roll of barley bread. The other man said, you know what you saw? That roll of barley bread, that was Gideon. That was Gideon. Gideon heard all of this. And the man said, we've lost. We've lost. Now think about it. Barley bread. Friend, barley bread was the poorest bread you could get. It wasn't whole wheat. It wasn't vitamin enriched. That was poor man's bread. And it comes tumbling down and destroys the whole thing. When Gideon heard that, he went back and said, fellas, we've won. We have won. Listen, let me tell you something. There is a dread in hell over you. You say, me? I'm just barley bread. That's the point. The devil hopes that you never really understand who you are or what you have in the Lord Jesus Christ. You say, I'm just a piece of barley bread. That's right. I have seen people too big in their own sight for God to use. I've never seen a man small in his own sight that God could not use. God wants to take ordinary people and do extraordinary things through ordinary people. Now you make certain that your heart is clean, you're filled with the Spirit. A tiger met a lion as they sat beside the pool, said the tiger to the lion, why are you roaring like a fool? That's not foolish, said the lion with a twinkle in his eyes. They call me the king of all beasts because I advertise. A rabbit heard them talking, ran home like a streak. He thought he'd try the lion's plan, but his roar was just a squeak. A fox came to investigate, had his lunch in the woods. And so, my friend, when you advertise, be sure you've got the goods. Now, listen. Listen, you do have the goods if your heart is clean. If you're filled with the Holy Spirit, you may be only a piece of barley bread, but God is going to use you. There is a dread in hell that one of these days God's people are going to wake up as to who they are and what we have in the Lord Jesus. Those people in that tent were already afraid. That's the devil's cry. They knew Gideon. Gideon was known in hell. Are you known in hell? I want my name to be on the bulletin board in hell. I want it to be in hell's post office. There he is, Adrian Rogers. He's dangerous. He's just barley bread, but he's dangerous. Friend, you can't have your name posted in heaven's hall of champions unless you have it posted in hell's post office of enemies. Gideon was known in hell as a man who tried to cast some demons out in the book of Acts. Well, actually, seven of them. Seven sons of Sceva, Scevan sons, going out there exorcists to cast demons out. And they came against the man who was filled with demons. And the man in whom the demons were turned on this man, on these men, stripped the clothes from them, beat them up. They ran like whipped puppies, naked, fleeing. What had happened is this. They said to this demon-possessed man, "We adjure you in the name of Jesus, whom Paul preaches, come out of him." That's secondhand religion. They didn't say, "In the name of Jesus, whom I know, in the name of Jesus, whom Paul preaches." That's secondhand religion. You can't say, "In the name of Jesus that Adrian preaches." You have to say, "In the name of Jesus, whom I know." You know what the demon said? This is really funny. The demon said to these seven, Jesus I know and Paul I know. Who are you? Who are you? And they're running. Because their name was not known in hell. Your name needs to be known in hell. The demons need to know that you're somebody. An ordinary person. Barley bread. Common. Courageous. Cautious. Confident that God can use you. God gave victory that day. Would you like to live in victory? Or you just want a written view? There was a man born. He lived. He died. Folks, what difference is it going to make? What is your life going to count for? Don't you give me that business that you're just an ordinary person. Don't you tell me you're too old, too young, too poor, too uneducated. You see a calling, brethren. Not many mighty, not many noble are called. Now, God may not use you the way he uses somebody else. You let God decide that. You don't choose your place of service. But you make yourself available to God. And God will use you. I believe that. Do you believe it? I've been speaking today to God's children. I've been speaking today to those who are saved. Not to the unsaved, but to the saved. Now, before you can be used of God in any of these other ways I've mentioned, first of all, you've got to know Jesus as your personal Savior and Lord. Let me tell you this, that we're sinners. Sinners by birth, by nature, by choice, and by practice. Our sin deserves judgment, but God wants to save us, and God will save us, anybody who will trust him. The Bible says it clearly and plainly, believe on the Lord Jesus Christ, and you will be saved. What do you believe about Jesus? That he died for your sins, that he shed his blood for you, that he was raised from the dead, that he is willing and able to save you and will save you? Would you pray a prayer like this? Oh God, I am a sinner. I am lost. I can't save myself. But now today, with all of my heart, like a little child, I trust you to save me. Come into my life. Forgive my sin. Cleanse me and save me. And thank you for doing it. And help me never be ashamed of you. Take all there is of me and use me for your glory. Amen.
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12: 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But don't do that now. Instead, open your Bible to the book of Deuteronomy chapter 6. And let's get started preparing our children for life.
11: Ultimately, the one job of a parent is to see their child come to faith in Christ and walk with the Lord Jesus Christ. That's what God wants from every parent. If you do that, you are a success. If you don't do that, I don't care if your kid grows up to be the president of Amazon, you've missed it. So what? So what if my son's a doctor? So what if he's a lawyer? So what if he's a billionaire? If he doesn't know the Lord Jesus Christ, all that ends in a Christless eternity. So because parenting is so critical and so important, it might be one job, but it's so multifaceted. God gives us instructions in His Word as to how to do this well. How to be a good parent, how to be a successful parent. And it is found, the instructions are found all through the Word of God, but Deuteronomy chapter 6 is really critical because it really zeroes in on parents. Deuteronomy 6 is Moses on the plains of Moab. This is Moses, really the book of Deuteronomy is three sermons that Moses gave on the plains of Moab before the people go into the promised land. Moses didn't get to go into the promised land. God said, because when I told you to speak to the rock, you struck the rock and you failed to keep me as holy before the people. And God held Moses to a high standard. And so God said, Moses, they're going in. You're not going in. I'm taking you home to heaven. And Joshua is going to lead the people in. And so Moses, he so wanted to go into the promised land. And the Lord let him see it, but He didn't let him enter. So Moses is preparing the people in the book of Deuteronomy, giving him his last farewell sermons, so to speak. And this is what he says in Deuteronomy chapter 6. Now this is the commandment, the statutes and the judgments which the Lord your God has commanded me to teach you, that you might do them in the land where you are going over to possess it, so that you and your son and your grandson might fear the Lord your God, to keep all His statutes and His commandments, which I command you all the days of your life, and that your days may be prolonged. O Israel, you should listen and be careful to do it, that it may be well with you, and that you may multiply greatly, just as the Lord, the God of your fathers, has promised you in a land flowing with milk and honey. That's how they describe the promised land, the land of Cana, the land of Israel, the land flowing with milk and honey. And then he says this, "Hear, O Israel, the Lord is our God, the Lord is one, and you shall love the Lord your God with all your heart, and with all your soul, and with all your might. And these words which I am commanding you today shall be on your heart, and you shall teach them diligently to your sons, and shall talk of them when you sit in your house, and when you walk by the way, and when you lie down, and when you rise up. And you shall bind them as a sign on your hand, and they shall be as frontals on your forehead, and you shall write them on the doorposts of your house and on your gates." Critical information that God, through Moses, gives to the people, and so much of it has to do with parenting, with raising up kids who will love and follow the Lord. So I want to share with you three encouragements on this subject of parenting, preparing children for life. Encouragement number one, parenting starts in your own heart. Starts in here for moms and dads. And I'm speaking to those moms and dads, grandmothers, grandfathers, those who want to be a mom or a dad someday. Starts in your own heart. The poem says, "No written word, no spoken plea can teach our children what they should be, nor all the books on all the shelves. It's what the parents are themselves." Now, parenting is a lot like a relay race. And in a relay race, you gotta learn to pass the baton. And if you don't pass the baton right, if you don't pass the baton in the given zone period, those 20 meters or whatever it is, and if you drop the baton, you're out. You're disqualified. And so a parent's job, if you want to just look at it as what is the most important thing that parent does, he passes the baton of faith to his son, to his daughter. David said in Psalm 145, verse 4, "One generation shall praise your works to another and shall declare your mighty acts." The generation of the parents pass on the baton of faith and praise in a relationship with God to their children, to the next generation. And if we drop the baton, moms and dads, then the faith doesn't get passed on. Well, you know, Christianity is just one generation from being extinct if we don't continue to pass it on. So parenting starts in your own heart. Now, you can't pass on what you don't possess. If I'm running in a relay race and I'm the first leg and I don't have a baton, there's nothing for me to give the next guy. And so I have to have a genuine faith and a genuine relationship with Jesus so I can pass that on to my kids. So if you want to be a good parent, you jot this down. A good parent is a good disciple. A good parent is one who is being discipled by the Lord. He himself, she herself, is somebody whose heart has been given over to the Lord Jesus Christ. And you yourself, mom, dad, you're walking with the Lord and you're a good disciple yourself. You are growing in the Lord. See, it says in verse 2 of what we just read in chapter 6, "So that you and your son and your grandson might fear the Lord, to keep all his statutes and his commandments." It says in verse 5, "And you shall love the Lord your God with all your heart and with all your soul and with all your might." It starts with you. And if you're not fearing the Lord, if you're not walking with the Lord, if you're not loving the Lord, how are you going to pass that on to your kids? John the Baptist put it this way concerning the Lord Jesus. When Jesus came on the scene, John 3, verse 30, he said, speaking of Jesus, "He must increase and I must decrease." That's the Christian life in a nutshell. That's growth in the Christian life. The Lord increases and we decrease. So you see more and more and more of Jesus and less and less and less of you or of me. More of Jesus, less of Jeff. That's how you know you're growing in the Christian life. A good parent is a good disciple. Secondly, a good parent is a good example. A good parent is a good example. I mean, you have to, your kids are watching you, mom and dad. They're watching to see, are you a good disciple? See, because if you're a good disciple, then you're a good example. But if you're not walking with the Lord, then they're not going to see you as an example. Paul said this to the Corinthians in 1 Corinthians chapter 4. For if you were to have countless tutors in Christ, yet you would not have many fathers. For in Christ Jesus, I became your father through the gospel. I exhort you, therefore, be imitators of me. The word imitators in Greek is where we get our English word mimic. Mimetase is in the Greek. And it means to mimic, to copy. And Paul says, hey, you know, you might have a lot of people come in to teach you, but I was the one that shared Christ with you. I became your spiritual father. You know, you might have many tutors, but you only have one father. Follow my example. Be imitators of me. Now, how could Paul say that? He could say that because he knew that he was following Jesus. And Paul could say, hey, if you want to know how to walk with Jesus, just follow my example. Because I'm walking with him, and you can use me as a pattern as to how to do it. There's a poem I like that I think of often. It says this, I'd rather see a sermon than hear one any day. I'd rather you go with me than merely point the way. The eye is a more ready pupil than ever was the ear. Good advice is often confusing, but example is always clear. I'd rather see a sermon than hear one any day. Hey, mom and dad, grandma, grandpa, you need to be a sermon for your kids, for your grandkids, so that they can see, so that they can say, that's what it means to be a Christian. That's what it means to witness. That's what it means to pray. That's what it means to walk with Jesus Christ.
12: 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Pastor Jeff will continue the message in just a moment to teach us more about what an amazing God can do in your family. 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And this is a timely gift, as this month is our fiscal year end, and we're truly hoping to close a significant gap that we have in our budget. 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And thank you for helping God's truth continue from one generation to the next. Now let's get back to the lesson, preparing your children for life.
11: It's interesting, there was a little study done, kind of a questionnaire that was done in a fifth grade Sunday school class in Brookside, New Jersey. And the 10-year-olds were asked this question, What's wrong with grown-ups? Mainly speaking of their parents. These were their replies. Grown-ups make promises, then they forget all about them, or else they say it wasn't really a promise, just a maybe. Grown-ups don't do the things they're always telling the children to do, like pick up their things or be neat or always tell the truth. Grown-ups never really listen to what children have to say. They always decide ahead of time what they're going to answer. Now watch this one. Grown-ups make mistakes, but they won't admit them. They always pretend that they weren't mistakes at all, or that somebody else made them. And lastly, they say this. Grown-ups are always talking about what they did and what they knew when they were 10 years old, but they never try to think what it's like to be 10 years old right now. Interesting perspective from a 10-year-old. And the thing that really resonated with me as I read that is this. When you mess up as a parent, and we all do, your kids are watching to see how do you deal with that. When you lose your temper with your kids, how do you respond? You just sweep that under the rug, or do you go to your kid and you apologize to your kid? Hey, Dad was wrong. What you did was wrong, but I responded way over the top. Please forgive me. We desperately need that in parenting to be an example to our children. One of the greatest parenting tips I ever got was at a family life conference. And the co-speaker said this, and I wrote it down and I've never forgotten it. He said, parenting tip number one, moms, dads, be the person you want your child to become. You want your child to be a trustworthy person, you be a trustworthy person. You want your child to be a godly person, you be a godly person. You want your child to be honest, you be honest. You want your child to have integrity, you have integrity. You want them to be responsible, you be responsible. Be the person you want your child to become. Hey, parenting starts in your own heart. So the question is this. Do you have a genuine relationship with Jesus Christ? You can't pass the baton of faith to your son, to your daughter, if you don't have it real in your heart. Christianity is all about heart. You love the Lord with all your heart and with all your soul and with all your might. Jesus said that is the most important commandment in all the commandments. When he was asked that question, what's the greatest commandment? He went to Deuteronomy chapter 6, verse 5. That's the greatest commandment. Love the Lord with all your heart. It's not religion. We don't preach religion here. We preach a relationship with Jesus Christ. You can know him, not just in your head, facts and figures about the Lord, but you know him in your heart. If you confess with your mouth Jesus as Lord and believe in your heart that God raised him from the dead, you shall be saved. Hey, do you have that genuine relationship? First encouragement, parenting starts in your own heart. Second encouragement, parenting needs to firmly establish a godly foundation. A godly foundation. So I can pass along the baton of faith, and I need, as a parent, to not only be a good disciple and to be a good example, but I need to pass on to my children what it means to know the Lord and walk with the Lord. See, look at verse 6 again. And these words which I am commanding you today shall be on your heart, and you shall teach them diligently to your sons and daughters too, not just sons alone, and shall talk of them when you sit in your house, and when you walk by the way, and when you lie down, and when you rise up. You teach them to your kids all the time. Now, when it says teach them diligently, that's New American Standard, the version that I use. The contemporary English version says this, tell them over and over again. The Amplified puts it this way, teach them diligently, impressing God's precepts on their minds and penetrating their hearts with his truth. That's what God says a parent is supposed to do. So I first have to work on me, but then I have to do the job of diligently teaching my children. That's a command from God to me as a dad, to Debbie as a mom, to all moms and to all dads and grandparents and those who are training up kids in that parental type of role. So two things to diligently teach. Number one, you diligently teach your children who the Lord is. So there's no mistake, so that they know the truth. Jesus said, you shall know the truth and the truth shall make you free. Teach them the truth about who the Lord is. Well, what does the scripture say who he is? He is God alone. The Lord is God alone. Now, as the scripture talks about the Lord here, hear, O Israel, the Lord is our God, the Lord is one. The Lord is in caps, all in caps. Anytime you run across Lord in the Old Testament, all in caps, that's the special name of God. The tetragrammaton, the four letters, YHWH, we translate that as Yahweh or Jehovah. The Lord is our God. He is our Elohim. The Lord is one. Now, to the Jews, the first verses that any Jewish child would learn, Deuteronomy chapter 6, verses 4 and 5. And the Jewish parents would teach their Jewish children, hear, O Israel. It's called the Shema, because the word in Hebrew for hear is Shema. And in Hebrew, it would sound like this. Shema Israel Adonai Eloheinu Adonai Echad. Hear, O Israel, the Lord is our God, the Lord is one. Echad in the Hebrew means this. It means he's the one, he's the only, he's united, he is alone. There is no other God. And in the book of Isaiah, we read that. The Lord says, I am the Lord and there is no other. There's no other God but God. Now, there are false gods all over the place. And in the Old Testament, people worshiped all kind of false gods. In our day and age, people worship all kind of false gods. They worship the God of money. They worship the God of pleasure. They worship the God of success. They worship the God of fame. There's only one God. He is the Creator God. And so we teach our children that God is God alone. And Jesus is the Lord God. Know that the Lord himself is God. In the New Testament, what do they call Jesus? They call him Lord. And as Thomas, who we call Doubting Thomas, when he finally saw the Lord, the resurrected Christ, what did he say? My Lord and my God. Jesus is the Lord God. He is the Creator God. So we teach our children right off the bat who the Lord is. The Lord, he is God alone. And secondly, he is good, and he is mighty, and he is faithful. We sing that song, Faithful God, you reign forever. Look what it says in verse 20. When your son asks you in time to come, saying, what do the testimonies and the statutes and the judgments mean which the Lord commanded you? Then you shall say to your son, we were slaves to Pharaoh in Egypt. And the Lord brought us from Egypt with a mighty hand. Moreover, the Lord showed great and distressing signs and wonders before our eyes against Egypt, Pharaoh, and all his household. And he brought us out from there in order to bring us in to give us the land which he had sworn to our fathers. He brought us out of the house of slavery and into the land of promise. Now, they spent 40 years in the wilderness. That wasn't God's plan. God wanted them to come out of the land of slavery. He wanted them to come to Mount Sinai to receive the Ten Commandments and then go into the land of promise. But if you remember in the scripture, in the book of Numbers, they didn't go in when they were supposed to. They said, there are giants in the land. We can't go in. Let's go back to Egypt. We'd rather be slaves to Pharaoh in Egypt than to face the giants in the promised land. And God was frustrated with them. But see, here's the faithfulness of God. He took them out of Egypt, and he wanted to bring them into the promised land so that they'd experience the land flowing with milk and honey, all the blessings of the Lord. God is God alone. He is good and mighty and faithful, and he is worthy, worthy, worthy.
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16: Ladies and gentlemen, this is Ram Chavez. I'm the musical director of the Veterans Band of Corpus Christi, and we have received a major invitation from the National American GI Forum, the organization that Dr. Hector P. Garcia organized in 1948 right here in Corpus Christi. We have a strong relationship with Dr. Hector, since in the beginning he had much to do with our success in getting organized, in kicking off the band and staying afloat. We have been asked to perform in Las Vegas on August the 3rd through the 6th. 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We hope that you will help us like you have helped us before many times when we perform in Washington, D.C. twice, in New Orleans, in Dallas, in Hawaii. 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And we'd like to thank you and hope that you will once again support the Veterans Band to accomplish one more recognition of our city of Corpus Christi, our veterans community, our military community, and all our communities that we have performed for in 40 years.
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23: And one of the goals we should have as a nation, especially for 250 more continuous years of God's amazing grace on this nation, is we must embrace the reality that there's only one truth. And it is embedded in the gospel of Jesus Christ.
24: That's a bold insight from Senator Tim Scott about the Judeo-Christian values that have guided America from the beginning as a nation. And the Founding Fathers set us on a path toward true north, and as we celebrate 250 years, our prayer is we don't lose our way. Well, welcome to Focus on the Family with Jim Daly. I'm John Fuller.
25: You know, John, we can't deny the powerful role that the Christian faith has had in our founding as a nation, in our development as a nation. For those that can't see that or don't bother to study it, it's self-evident. I mean, the Founding Fathers, they had a deep dependence on deity. Most were Christians and found their faith in Christ. And it is part of why they structured the government the way they did, separations of power. It's because they knew that the heart of man was evil. And if we have power, it corrupts us. Mm-hmm. And Senator Scott has captured that great theme in his book called One Nation, Always Under God, where he's provided inspiring snapshots of men and women who lived with conviction, courage, sacrifice, helping to shape our country into what it is today. I so look forward to everybody hearing this conversation. It is good.
24: Yeah, and it includes his personal story, which is fascinating. It's very helpful. And you had this conversation with Senator Scott for your podcast, Refocus with Jim Daly. Senator Scott represents the state of South Carolina. And let's go ahead and listen on today's episode of Focus on the Family with Jim Daly.
25: Senator Scott, it is so good to have you back at Focus on the Family, even though it's virtual, but here at Refocus as well. Thanks for being with me.
23: Well, thank you, Joe. It's good to be with you. I certainly love sitting next to you in wonderful Colorado Springs and enjoying time together, but as iron sharpens iron, we'll have to do it over a distance.
25: You know what's what people need to know? I remember the first time we met. I'm not sure you'll recall this, but it was at Reagan Airport, and we sat, I think, and had a bite to eat together, along with my colleague, Tim Gegline, who worked in the Bush administration. And I remember when you left, I just said to Tim, that is like the greatest guy. He's just a regular guy doing incredible things. And it seems like to me the Lord, you have an anointing, is how we would say it in the Christian community. It's like the Lord's hand has been on you since you were a child.
23: Well, I certainly am thankful for praying. You know, we look at the book of Timothy and we see his grandmother and his mother, Eunice and Lois. And for me, it was my grandmother, Louita, and my mother, Frances, who sowed seeds very early in my existence, so much so that I think God always honors the prayers of those who go before us. But as a result of that, I have been a man and at that point a boy who understood the importance of church. Now, church is not being a Christian, but it is a good foundation to start from. And so around the age of 11, I first walked down the aisle of the Baptist Church, Morris Street Baptist Church in Charleston, and gave my life to Christ. But it wasn't until I was 18, 7 years later, that I understood Lord and Savior. And I got to tell you, as a guy who has done it fairly inconsistently for a long time, the older I get, the more I appreciate the sovereign hand of God on my life. And I was writing about that this morning, Jim, in my prayer journal, that without my permission, God has done

0: of, I believe, the historic building where the slave trade began. And
1: Yes, Water Street.
0: yeah, I snapped a couple of pictures of it, and I thought, what a monumental location. This is where the first slaves were sold as slaves, as I understand it. And they preserve the
1: Yes.
0: building, and you can take a tour of that in Charleston. But that aims right at the core point that any institution of man is imperfect. But when you look at where America has come over these last 250 years, you are evidence, my friend, of a country that is improving. And you're part of that great improvement, that the fact that minority folks can rise and be senators and be governors and be president with President Obama. I may not agree
1: Yes.
0: with all of the policies, but that was a proud day. I was proud of my country when we elected the first black president. But speak
1: Yes.
0: to it from your unique vantage point. My goodness.
1: Well, I'll say without any question that I am, when I say I love, I'm living my mother's American dream, in so many ways, my grandfather's as well. My story is a story of cotton to Congress. I mean, it starts back in my youngest memories of the Deep South being a segregated place where we had the KKK walking through the streets of Charleston, where my brother, when he was in high school, I was in the 8th grade, there was a race riot at my high school. And then 4 years later, I'm elected the student government president. One of the things that I find to be remarkable about the story of America is that MLK, Martin Luther King Jr., got it right, that the arc of the moral universe bends towards justice, and we are probably the poster child of justice as a nation. All across the world, people stop and wonder what makes America so unique, and how is my story, a kid born in the Deep South in the 1960s, how do I become the congress member for the city where the Civil War started, and how do I become a United States senator for the state that really helped in the during the Civil War times? The answer is simple. It's the grace of God and the evolution of the Southern heart. It is on display everywhere you are willing to look, that God's infinite wisdom is deposited in the hearts and minds of men and women. And when we respond to his call, the most remarkable things happen. We actually look back and our founding fathers, and we say that when they wrote these words, we hold these truths to be self-evident, that all men are created equal and frankly endowed by a creator with unalienable rights. That proposition is rare on the earth. And when we live up to our highest ideal as Christians and as Americans, we find that our compass points towards true north, and we don't become colorblind because God did not intend that to be so. But we understand that every single human has inherent value because they come from God. And when we treat each other that way, Jim, the most remarkable thing happens. Even a guy like me, Tim Scott, gets elected to the United States Senate because people in my community decided to judge me not on the color of my skin, but on the content of my character that was framed through a Southern experience where people, very disjointed people from different communities, different walks of life, different complexions, different amount of melanin in your skin, so to speak, came together to help me, A, understand the value of prayer, B, understand that faith without works is dead, and C, to apply God's way instead of my way. And it humbled me after it broke me, and then God rebuilt me. And that story is available all across the country, but I, without doubt,
0: Well, that's the
1: having it
0: redemption
1: happen in
0: side.
1: Charleston, South Carolina is one of the most powerful things, and to be a part of it.
0: Yeah, it's so true. And I think the sooner we can get on that highway, the highway of true north, as you said, the better off we're going to be. Listen, I want to cover, I know we got some time limitations, some of the great stories that you captured here in your book, One Nation, Always Under God, which I love that twist, by the way. But one of
1: Thank
0: those
1: you.
0: stories was Samuel Davies. And
1: Yes.
0: let's go to him. It's colonial period. Who was he and what did he do?
1: Well, Samuel Davies was a fantastic preacher who understood the profound impact that the gospel of Jesus Christ had had in his life, was having in America and wanted to continue to see it expand.

0: of the reasons why I included his story in the book, One Nation, Always Under God, is I want to make sure that our reference point begins and ends with the gospel. It doesn't begin, like we just talked about, it doesn't begin or end with my experience in South Carolina or your experience today living in Colorado. It only starts and finishes with the gospel. And so when we understand that, we should be able to compare notes against what we're experiencing and what the gospel says is true. When that happens as a nation, we stay on the right course. When we, this is why I think we get in trouble. We're all going to sin and fall short. That's just a fact. That's why we have Jesus as our Savior.
1: Right.
0: But when you start calling wrong right, I think you bring about something that is akin to the judgment that we do not want to see. Mm-hmm. I think we have to be very, very careful not to say, because I did it and it felt good, it must be right. That is wrong.
1: Wow.
0: We know the definition of right because our founding fathers, through the grace of God, wrote it well because it was written based on what is right. And that's going to be my consistent message as we go through the pages of the book and the chapters as well as the people. They all had to fight and struggle, sometimes with themselves, sometimes with the world they were living in, to get it right. And that's why I think it's helpful for America today, so that we can struggle with ourselves, struggle with what's around us, so that we get it right and we bring glory and honor to the Lord and preserve this nation.
1: Yeah, which is so true. Dorothea Dix is another character
0: Yes.
1: that you highlighted. Tell us about her and her story.
0: Dorothea Dix was someone committed to those who were suffering from mental health. She felt the burden and the responsibility to travel this country at the end of the day to look at and witness insane asylums, what they were called back in the day, mental health facilities.
1: Right.
0: And if you think back through recent history, the last 50 years, 40 years or so, we've shuttered so many hospitals for the mentally unstable that we have done a disservice. Yeah. We put those folks in jail as opposed to a more humane treatment through hospitals that were developed for them. Dorothea Dix in her time actually fought for the expansion and the humane treatment of those who were in facilities. She understood that because we have intrinsic value, how we treat the least of these, Matthew 25, is we will be responsible for that before our King of Kings and the Lord of Lords. And I love her story because it's a story of sacrifice, it's a story of being educated, and it's a story of taking action, something we as Americans need to always do. Take a look at the most vulnerable in our society
1: Yeah.
0: and do the best we can for those who can't do it for themselves.
1: I love that. Part of that action story of hers, she was alive during Abraham Lincoln's presidency. The fascinating insight that she helped derail a potential assassination
0: attempt. Yes.
1: Of the tell that story. That's remarkable.
0: Yeah. No. Once again, here's a woman, because you think about the time that we're talking about too,
1: right,
0: by the way. Here's a woman who is charged with a responsibility, given a gift from God, who's able to sniff out through associates a plot to kill the president. And she, through the help of a lot of other folks, were able to snuff it out and to help him avoid what would have been, I think, an assassination without any question.
1: And think about that. I mean, that could have changed, would have changed.
0: It would have changed,
1: the course of history.
0: Absolutely.
1: His presidency would have been shorter, maybe not even been able to sign the Emancipation Proclamation. So, man, that's a big deal.
0: Powerful story. It once again reinforces an important point, very much like Jeremiah 1, verse 5 tells us that before Jeremiah was in his mother's womb, he was already called to be a prophet. Timing is so important in life, and sometimes I don't understand the good Lord's infinite wisdom, but what I do understand is that certain people rise at the right time, and it's happened time and time again in America, specifically, globally, without question. Certain men and women rise at the right time, and Abraham Lincoln rose at the right time, and his life was preserved by Dorothea Dix and others, probably more than once, by the way. I can't imagine the number of attempts at his life. But he was able to finish the course, much like MLK, finishing the 13th Amendment. And because of that, he finished his work. And unfortunately, He went to be with the Lord thereafter. But yeah. The truth of the matter is, without his steady hand, I'm not sure what the country would look like and how our integrity would have been protected, other than President Abraham Lincoln doing what, frankly, no one else could have accomplished at that time.
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1: You know, your book obviously is filled with these great stories. I was doing something we do here at Focus, a commentary, a 90-second commentary. It's both on secular radio stations and some Christian radio stations. But just yesterday, I was voicing them, and Kenny Chapman writes these scripts. He's brilliant. And he found a couple of incredible stories. One was Keisha Thomas, if I'm remembering correctly. I think she was at a political rally in the 80s, and a guy with either Nazi tattoos or a Nazi t-shirt showed up, and men began to beat him and kick him to the ground and were, you know, terribly beating this man. She, a black woman, jumped on top of this guy and said, "Stop it. No one is beaten into kindness."
0: Wow.
1: Okay, now here's the kicker. Here's the kicker. Years later, that Nazi guy's son contacted her to say, "Thank you, you broke the bonds of hatred in our family."
0: Wow.
1: That would fit in your book.
0: That would be, listen, that's a whole new book. Thank you very much.
1: But isn't that a great story of how to change attitudes, which is the bigger theme of what you're talking about? How do we change, especially we Christians, how do we change attitudes? It's not by belligerence. It's not by, oh my goodness, Senator Scott, you're in the toughest job in the world. I've been there many times. You and I have dined together.
0: Yes,
1: people are in your face all the time that don't agree with your point of view. And they are trying to make you angry. How do you deal with that?
0: Well, I got to tell you, one of the things, thank God for the Word of God, and thank God for really good friends. Number one, the Word of God. Ephesians 4:15 reminds me to speak the truth in love. Those two ingredients are very important. They're both active ingredients. And when we activate them, we are going to be infinitely better off. Number two, my good friend, the former Congress member Trey Gowdy, has told me 1,000 times, it is hard to insult someone into changing their minds. And so what I take from that is it's my responsibility. I've been asked some very tough questions, especially as a pro-life Christian who happens to be in public office, on how do you allow your faith to guide you? And not how do you allow your faith to guide you? How do you let your faith guide you is the question they're asking me. I've been asked that question from some folks from Colorado, frankly. And my answer was, you should thank God Almighty. I let my faith guide me and not just my own natural instincts. Mm-hmm. And so here's the point. We are spiritual beings. You cannot force me into changing my mind, but you can woo me, or as Jesus did through the grace of God, love me into changing my mind. Not by giving me false flattery or false pretense, but by sharing the truth in a piercing, convicting, not condemning way. We see that play out over and over again in the gospel, whether it's a woman caught in adultery, the Samaritan. We see these stories, high-profile stories in the gospel of Jesus Christ, where, in fact, the love is present, but so is the truth. Mm. And I oftentimes look at the Hall of Fame in Hebrews 11, and to see Rahab in the Hall of Fame just reminds me that the way he judges is not exactly how we judge here on the planet. And
1: right.
0: So leave room for him to do what he does best and then follow his lead.
1: I've often asked myself, like, being in that moment when we die, and by the way, everybody's going to experience this.
0: Yes.
1: You're going to die and you're going to be present in front of the Father. And I'm thinking to myself, does he say to me, or do I say to him, I loved as best as I can, or I tried to hold people accountable as best as I can. And I can never rectify that. I think the Lord's going to be very pleased that I exhibited love for other people, especially people that hated me because of him. Mm. Right as we wrap up here, kind of the two last points I'd love for you to comment on. One is the awakenings that God uses. You know, sometimes we as Christians, we fret. We watch the news, Senator, and we see the conflict. Yes. Now, in that context, you've got to roil and fight, and you got to persuade and all that. Is there hope that God will, again, show an awakening for this country so more people, not just in a political context, but in a spiritual context, have an awakening? How do we get there?
0: I think we are on the verge of seeing a great explosion and hopefully a revival that sweeps the country, not just in Washington, but listen, we're seeing it, frankly, on college campuses, which I think is very difficult to understand and appreciate. Young people are so often, the folks we point to say, boy, can't wait for them to grow up and they'll know better and they'll do better. Well, the truth of the matter is, on many college campuses, I'm thinking about Ohio State and their football team, they were literally having revival on the campus led by some of the most powerful forces on a college campus, which are football players.
1: Yeah.
0: And so when you see that happening, you know that there's a great awakening happening around the country. We've also seen the fact that God is working here in D.C. I attend a Bible study where we have Republicans and Democrats actually opening the Word of God and studying the Word. Now, there's only about 8 of us that come to that Bible study, but I understand there are dozens of Bible studies across D.C. where not just legislators, but their staff are actually involved and engaged in knowing Jesus better and then putting him to work. The good news is I'm never going to bring Jesus down to the political level, but I'm always going to try to bring myself and my colleagues to his level.
1: Yeah.
0: And that is my responsibility as a Christian in public service, is to show people the light. Don't compromise by saying maybe they're right when they're inconsistent with the gospel of Jesus Christ, but I should be open to them telling me that there might be something that I'm doing that is inconsistent with the gospel of Jesus Christ. And then if we know it enough, we can open it and see what it really says. Yeah. That kind of opportunity is available and expanding here in Washington. And I pray that his kingdom would come and that his will would be done here in D.C., across this country, and around the world.
1: Senator Scott, I mean, I couldn't put it any better, and I'm so grateful for our time together. Thank you for what
0: you
1: represent. I mean, really, beyond our friendship, but and who you are, it inspires me to know people are there in D.C. that are doing the Lord's work, and I mean that sincerely. So God bless you. God bless your family, and man, just keep on moving, and if we can ever be of help, let me know. Thank you.
0: Well, thank you very much, Jim. Let me just say in closing, if you haven't gotten your copy of One Nation Always Under God, get your copy. You'll love America even a little bit more. And number two, I've been watching Focus on the Family listening to Focus on Family on the radio for more than 30 years. I got to tell you, I am so thankful that when that transition happened several years ago, that you were chosen by the Lord and by James to take over the helm there. You've done a beautiful job.
1: Well,
0: and may the Lord our God continue to bless you in ways that go beyond your imagination, according to Ephesians 3:20.
1: Well, that means a lot to me. Thank you so much. God bless you. God bless the Senate as you endeavor to lead. Take care.
0: Thanks, sir.
2: Well, Senator Tim Scott has been our guest today on Focus on the Family with Jim Daly, and what an encouraging conversation. Jim, that was really good, and we're providing a link to the entire discussion online for your podcast, Refocus with Jim Daly.
1: John, I love Senator Scott's emphasis on the Christian faith, and I also appreciate him sharing about the importance of telling the truth in love. You know, it feels like the compass of life is spinning now. Where is true north? You know, when you talk to people that don't believe in God, don't have a faith in Christ, you know, they're just looking at cultural things to set that compass. And Jesus himself said, I am the way, the truth, and the life. He declared it. And so the very least I'd encourage you, no matter where you're at in your faith journey, if you don't have faith in Christ, study it. You know, Lee Strobel wrote a book called Case for Christ. Mm-hmm. And he's done the homework. He was trying to disprove Christ to his wife, who had become a Christian. And man, if you want the evidence, this is the journalist, the atheist journalist, that got it done. And he went and did all that. You can read that book, Case for Christ, and better understand the evidence for Jesus' life. And God has worked through imperfect people and imperfect institutions for 250 years now in America, including the church. It is not perfect. There are errors made, and there is poor judgment and lapses and sin, because we're sinners saved by grace. But as we celebrate 250 years in America, man, the Lord can still bring and will bring renewal in our time if we can turn toward him.
2: Mm-hmm. Yeah, let me encourage you to get a copy of Senator Scott's compelling book, One Nation, Always Under God. It's filled with inspiring stories of men and women whose Christian faith helped shape our nation. And these stories are going to inspire your family to have confidence in Christ and offer opportunities for conversations with your children and your grandchildren.
1: Yeah, John, let me also emphasize here, one of the things I think that weakens us, obviously, as believers, is not being in the Word, not reading the Word, to where the Holy Spirit can bring those things to mind when we need them. John 8:31 and 32 says, if we abide in God's Word, there you go, we will know the truth, and the truth will set us free. And I see that in marriages, through our Hope Restored efforts, trying to get these marriages back together, parenting crises that people call. We want you to call because we want to help you. But so often it's because we're not rooted in the Word and know how to live this life in a way that's full of God's wisdom.
2: Yeah, yeah. We encourage you to dive into your Bible, read it, and find the difference that it makes in your life and in the lives around you. And to get that book, One Nation, Always Under God, from Senator Tim Scott, make a donation today to support this show and this ministry, either a one-time gift of any amount or, if you can, a monthly pledge. 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And on behalf of the entire team, thanks for listening to Focus on the Family with Jim Daly. I'm John Fuller, inviting you back as we once again help you and your family thrive in Christ.
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7: Hello, everybody, and welcome back in to Life, Love, Faith, and Family. As always, I'll be your host today, Dr. Zach Clinton, and we're actually backstage in Garland, Texas at the Curtis Colwell Center for about where 4,000 women will be showing up here in a couple of hours for an Extraordinary Women event to really grow in a relationship with God, but also grow in community and in relationship with one another. And it's always fun is whenever we come to different cities and we go on tour, we love to reach out to friends, like-minded individuals that I have seen and I have respected for countless years. And today we have a very special guest that lives not too far down the road that said, you know what, I would love to come over and join you at the Curtis Colwell Center and let's have a conversation backstage here. We're joined by a very special man, Steve Weatherford. Steve, when he comes to mind, many of you might think of him as a Super Bowl champion or an elite athlete or just a high-level performer. But what I see is a leader. A man who calls other men up to live lives on mission. I see an incredible husband, an incredible father, somebody that I want to imitate because I believe that he is imitating the life of Christ. And so, Steve, my friend, thank you so much for joining us. Thanks for making the trip over here today.
8: I'm excited to be with you. I feel like this has been a long time coming. I just got to meet Dr. Zach out in the parking lot, and I told him, I said, man, I feel like I already know you because I've been following your events, your social media, and just everything that you've been doing over this last, I would say, probably 24 months after Doug Elks came into my life and just got activated. I think shortly thereafter, he caught on with you, and he just said, man, you got to follow this guy and everything that he's doing. And then now we find ourselves here in an empty stadium that's about to be filled up with women that are hungry for an encounter with God. And it's an honor, man.
7: Man, Steve,
8: it's an honor.
7: I'm really looking forward to this. Like you said, this is a long time coming. Yeah. Shout out to Doug for connecting us because I know you have really poured into and invested in his life. And like you said, he's activated. He's mobilized. He is preaching the good news of the gospel everywhere. He's on fire. So thank you from a friend of Doug's. Thanks for what you've done in his life. Thanks for what you've done in mine from afar. And now what we're about to happen up close. I can't wait. Steve, I want to start here. God is clearly doing something special in your life, especially over the last several years when it comes to leadership, when it comes to the entrepreneurial mindset and business and calling men up, as I mentioned. You wear a lot of different roles, a lot of different hats. What most excites you in this season? And what has God really been revealing about himself as you try to prioritize all of these different things?
8: I feel like it's like the greatest honor ever that God would use me, that other people could encounter him and his Holy Spirit. Because I grew up in church, you know, but I grew up in a church where you got to wear your khakis, you got to tuck your shirt in. I didn't fit in so well there, you know, and I'd also see the men that were inside of the church play the part, but not live the life. And so, honestly, I wasn't even sure that God was real. And if he was real, is he good? Because I saw some terrible things happen when I was a child. Some terrible things happened to me by the hands of a Christian man when I was 12. And so when you ask me, like, what am I most excited about? I think some of the events that, you know, that we host with our ministry is really awesome. But even, like, more basic than that, like, how do I want to be used of God? I think my favorite thing ever, Zach, is when I get to pray with somebody and you get done praying and they open their eyes and they forget where they were.
7: Amazing.
8: Like, I know that they were in the presence of God. And it took me 36 years and, like, trying everything.
7: Yeah.
8: Super Bowls, money, cars, being famous, being known, being loved, people buying your jersey when you're only a punter, like all of that.
7: Yeah.
8: And at the end of all of it, I still have a hole inside of my chest and I didn't know what would fill it. And then I went to a men's conference, just like the ones that you host and the ones that I host at a smaller scale. And I had an encounter with the Holy Spirit that was undeniable. Yeah. Like, No longer did I wonder to myself, I wonder if God's real. Is God good? I knew after that moment, it was like there's the BC, Steve. Yep. And then there's the after this event where, like, yes, I'm on fire. Yes, I know that God is real. But I wasn't really quite sure, like, how do I follow him and how do I be more like Christ? And that's why I think these events that you host and providing mentorship and discipleship after the event, because it's not enough for me that men would be awakened and know that God is real and God is good. But what does it look like for them to be trained up and activated? Just like our friend Doug Elks. Yes. I mean, I had a phone call with him a couple of days ago and I'm like, hey, Doug, you know, I'm looking for a report. How many have you led to Christ this year? Mm-hmm. Because I picture Doug as underneath our umbrella, you know, so the souls that he's winning, we're adding them to the tab. And he's like, oh, 2,100. There are churches that don't lead 2,100 to Christ, but it takes one man to get activated, to get raised up, and to be set on fire. So I would say the thing that I'm most excited about is helping men to encounter God. And then after that, they've been spiritually awakened. What does it look like for them to get equipped and activated? And when I say activated, I'm not just like, oh, they don't watch porn anymore. Yeah. No, what does it look like for men to be so urgent and so desperate that other people would encounter Jesus and follow him the way that God is commanding us to?
7: Man, that's amazing, Steve.
8: I hope that answers your question, but that's absolutely the season that I'm in right now. Nothing else matters but that. I mean, yes, I have a wife and I have six kids and responsibilities just like any other man, but I know beyond a shadow of a doubt, I'm going to stand before God one day. And I know he's going to say, Steve, what did you do with the time on the earth that I gave you, the talents that I gave you? And I know that I'm richly gifted and the treasures that I've given you. And so I'm in a season of continuing to get mentored myself, but also, you know, the spiritual blanket that I have over me, I'm also able to put a blanket over other men as well. And I can't think of like a greater thing to do with my life.
7: Amen, my friend. You know, when I see you and I see all the things that God is doing in and through you, it challenges me. It emboldens me in my faith to continue to go out, to live a life in congruence with the Holy Spirit. But as you mentioned that word urgency, I want to start there because we're going to talk about masculinity and leadership and all of these things today because they all coincide to what God has called you and really called us even through Ignite to do. But when we talk about urgency, as a father, as a husband, there's a lot of people would say, well, you know, because I need to prioritize other things, I need to be over here with my family, I don't feel maybe the call into ministry as much. Like, I can't go travel. I can't go do all of these events because I'd rather just stay home. You have found a way, and what I've even just witnessed from afar, to prioritize both, to say, you know what, I'm going to go out and I'm going to do these things. Sometimes it's going to be a red eye home. Sometimes it's going to be day trips. Sometimes it's going to do whatever is required to make sure that the good news of the gospel gets to the masses, but also just simply reaches the one while also being the husband and being the father that God has called you to. When it comes to that, we talked about this before we even press record. I don't like the word balance. I don't like the word margin. Mm-hmm. I like the word priorities. Steve, how have you learned in this new season of life since you have had that radical transformation with the Lord to prioritize both your family, being home, being the husband and father he's called you to be, but also being urgent in the advancement of the good news of the gospel?
8: Yeah, it's a great question, and I think it's a question a lot of men struggle with. I had this thought years ago because I played professional sports for 10 years. Mm-hmm. There's a difference between an amateur and a pro, and not just in sports, but in life. And I believe that amateur men make decisions based upon their feelings, and pros make decisions based upon their commitments. I mean, just think about like when your alarm clock goes off in the morning, an amateur man is going to hear the alarm and do a body scan and think to himself, like, how do I feel whether or not I should respond to this alarm that's going off? Mm-hmm. And a pro is quite the opposite. The decision is made far beyond or far before the alarm clock goes off. Wow. And he already knows what his priorities are. He already knows what he's committed to. He already knows what his standards are. He already knows what his schedule looks like. And so pros and amateurs go through the same temptations, but if you've already got your commitments decided and you can make decisions based upon those commitments, then there's a whole lot less of micro decisions to make. And I would say that's a philosophical answer. Okay, Steve, like take me a little bit deeper into like the leadership of what commitments are. Once I had that radical encounter with God, April 18th, 2018,

0: I knew what it looked like to train for my nutrition, for my stretching, everything related to being an athlete. And so I knew how to execute, but I didn't know what does it look like if I take this tenacious ability to be disciplined for something and now put that on my relationship with Jesus.
1: You know, Steve, you say Jesus made me differently and he did it on purpose. Man, that's so good. And I wish that was something that a lot more young people understood and knew about themselves.
0: And when God brought a man into my life that was a picture of possibility, I said to myself, I want what that guy has. And I feel like people might look at your life and be like, man, I want to have an impact like that. And I feel like a lot of people might want to do what you do, but in order for them to do what you do, they have to be willing to do what you did. And I didn't know what I need to do in order to get the fruit that that man had in his life. And so I asked him to mentor me. And he helped me to get clear, not on my identity in regards to like Super Bowl champion or fittest man in the NFL or any of these other things that you see if you Google my name. I needed him to get clear on like, what's my kingdom identity?
1: Yes.
0: Like what are my core values? What is my kingdom vision? What is my 10-year vision? What are the standards and the habits that I need to put in place right now? What are the seeds that I need to sow now so I can have a harvest 9 months from now or 9 years from now? Very, very soon your wife is going to get pregnant, right? And once that seed gets fertilized in her womb, that seed, 9 months after that, something great is going to get birthed. But in order for something great to get birthed out of us as men, we have to be willing to sow seeds and not get the harvest right away.
1: Mm, now that's a word, Steve.
0: And in the season and the life and the era of like Instagram, everybody wants it quick. Like for you and I as content creators, like we know if we can't grab people's attention in the first 3 or 4 seconds, we've lost them.
1: Yep.
0: And so that makes it very difficult to train people in the way that they should go according to Christ because they want it now. And I would say for me as an athlete, circling back to your question, I remember when I was 14 years old, I made a decision that I wanted to be a pro athlete and I wanted to do these great and mighty things. And I remember stealing a magazine from the dentist's office and cutting out all these pictures of these men that had incredible physiques and these athletes that were doing amazing things. And at the time it was like Michael Jordan and Bo Jackson and Deion Sanders. And I remember one day my dad came into my room and all of a sudden I had these pictures of these half naked guys on my all over my wall. My dad's like, is there something I need to know about? I'm like, no, dad, no. You know, I don't have a preference for men. That's what I want to look like. That's what I want to be when I'm older. And that was the picture of possibility. And I think a lot of men don't get crystal clear on who do I want to be? What do I want to have? And how do I want to be? And they're not clear enough. And if you're not clear enough with the vision, I mean, scripture says it, write down the vision, make it clear so those that read it can run with it. But also for you, if you're constantly reminded of what you're paying the price for, you don't negotiate the cost very often. And so one of the first things my mentor did with me after I had this radical encounter with God was step one, like, who are you, Steve? No, not like, what do you do? Because I think if you ask most men, like, hey, tell me about yourself, they're going to tell you what they do.
1: That's right.
0: And God's not calling us to be human doings. He's calling us to be human beings. And so at the foundational start of it, once I was like, okay, God, you're real. God, you're good. How do I follow you? I feel like it first starts with identity. And we went through an exercise where I wrote down 4 or 5 of the men that I either know or that I know of. And at the time, it was like Bruce Lee. Like when I think about discipline, I want to like Bruce Lee's the picture of it. And I had these other several men, you know, some of them were like my dad for his faithfulness, my grandfather for his generosity. And we wrote these names down. And then he asked me, he goes, what are the character attributes that they have that you want? And then I wrote those character attributes down. And then we wrote down the commonalities. And we came up with an I am statement for me. And at the end of that exercise, I was able to say, my name is Steve Weatherford. I'm a man of integrity, honor, and accountability. I'm a son and I'm a

0: warrior of the One Most High. And that wasn't just something I wrote down because it sounds cool. Previous to encountering God, I was not a man of integrity. Like, I would change who I was, how I spoke, or how I operated, depending on who I was around. And it was actually something I hated about myself because I was so insecure, I would need to have a costume change everywhere I go. So the first thing that I wrote down that I want to be that I am was integrity. The second thing that I wrote down was honor. And the reason I wrote down honor is I made my whole life about me. Like, I moved God out of the way because I wasn't quite sure whether or not he was real. And I put myself there. Yes. And everything I did, and, you know, maybe as a professional athlete, it worked to my advantage because I made everything about me so I could be great. And I justified it that way. But then I would go home with my wife and my kids or with my friends, and I would still operate the same way. And I also hated that about myself. And so I decided to put honor in my I am statement, in my declaration of independence, like what makes me separate from the world. This statement does. What I believe and what I declare out of my mouth, because death and life is in the power of the tongue. And so I decided to make myself a man of honor. And to me means making your life about God and other people. And for my first 36 years, Zach, I did the opposite. And then I decided that accountability was going to be my new identity. And what does accountability mean to me? Accountability means to me, one day my body will expire and my spirit's going to go up to a heavenly place. And because I've confessed with my mouth and believe in my heart that Jesus Christ is Lord, I've repented of my sins. My name will be in the Lamb's Book of Life, and it'll be written in Jesus's blood. Nobody can ever take it out. But after that, I don't go to heaven yet. I actually go into the throne room, Abba Father's, and I stand before him, and I sit on what's called the Bema seat, the judgment seat of Christ. And he's going to bring three things into the room: the time that he gave me, the talents that he gave me, and the treasures that he gave me. And I want to live my life in a way where I'm continually keeping that picture in my mind with everything that I do. And I know I'm not going to be perfect, but if I can wake up every single day and focus on the end, keeping the end in mind, I really don't have to like remind myself to be bold or to be urgent or to have joy, because I'm constantly reminded of what I want the end to look like. Just like when I was 14, I had in my mind, the end was being a champion athlete, having money and having people celebrate you. But now it's like, man, when you're 95 or 100, who knows? Maybe it's next year for me, Zach. I don't know.
1: Yeah.
0: But I know that I'm going to live life with a ridiculous urgency to love well and tell everybody I can about the gospel of Jesus Christ. Not just out of the book like it's a cool story. No, like, what did that story do for me in my life? How did it save my marriage? How did it break my addictions? How did it take me literally in one day? My whole life has been about competing with other men as an athlete. And in one encounter with God, and that was it. Like, yes, the training and all that other stuff was good, but in one moment with the Holy Spirit, I went from being obsessed with being better than other men, competing with other men. And as soon as I encountered God, I knew that I don't need to be better than other men. God's never going to compare you to me or me to you. Why am I spending my whole life comparing myself to other men? So literally in one moment, I went from competing with men to living a life of how do I complete them with what I've been given? And then the end of my I am statement says, I'm a son and I'm a warrior of the One Most High. The reason, the deep meaning that I have for declaring that I'm a son is that I'm worthy. That statement that I'm a son, that reminds me that I'm worthy, because the enemy used to attack my mind with the things that I did or the things that were done to me that made me feel broken, dirty, perverted, unlovable. So that statement reminds me that I'm worthy. And then the end of it is that I'm a warrior for the One Most High. That's my reminder for urgency. That's my reminder that every day that you wake up, don't play defense, Steve.
1: No.
0: Stop playing defense. Take territory away from the enemy, because he's already beneath your boot. And if you ever feel like he's beating up on you, you're listening to the enemy. So I hope that explains priority, because I believe once I got my identity in order, I think there's a I think there's a way to absolutely be led by the Holy Spirit, but unless you put leadership standards in place, and an example, I guess I can probably answer this part of it too, is, you know, how do you keep your wife and your kids in priority to make sure that, like, as on fire as I am for Jesus, and I just want to be a soul winner, and I want a disciple man, and I want to help families be restored, how do you not forget about your family? Like, how do I not take this pursuit of kingdom and do the same thing with God that I did in the NFL, where, like, all of this sudden my ministry becomes an idol, just like the NFL became an idol? How do you stop that from happening? Zach, thank you for asking. So one of the things that I've done is, like, as I got on fire for Jesus and I'm traveling these different places, I started to notice similarities, and I was like, okay, and I'm having conversations with my mentor. He's like, well, what's the enemy telling you whenever you're out preaching the gospel and hundreds of people are getting saved? It's like he's telling me that I'm missing it at home. And so we put some things in place that silence the enemy. An example would be, once per week, I take my wife on a date, 2.5 hours, uninterrupted, really getting into her world. How is she feeling? Asking a lot of questions, having a paper and pen while I'm on a date, which seems real corny. But at the end of the day, if we sat down with our wives and we began to ask questions and she sees us writing things down, do you think that she thinks we're locked in and that she matters? So that was one thing that I put in place to make sure that I'm never getting off the page with my wife. I have 4 daughters. Another thing that I do is every Tuesday is daddy-daughter date night. If I have 4 daughters, that means all of my Tuesdays are spoken for. And the reason that I started doing that particular standard or habit is I talked to my dad, and my sister Carol Ann is, like, one of the most amazing women that I know. She loves Jesus. She's a great wife. She's physically fit. Just all, she's the real deal. And I was like, Dad, like, what did you do with Carol Ann that helped her to end up how she is? I mean, she's amazing. He was like, man, just once per month, I would take her to breakfast before school. And I would ask questions and get into her world and take a genuine interest in her. And I believe that it's the time that we spent together that helped her continue to have a great relationship with me, to where I could have influence in her life, but for her to know who she is. And so the simple standards of dating my wife every week, dating a daughter every week. I've got a 16-year-old daughter, and we started doing that when she was 4, and I added it up the other day. We've gone on like 134 daddy-daughter date nights over the last like 12 years. So by the time she graduates from high school, that'll be 168 times that I said no to everything else and said yes to, like, undivided present time with my daughter. And then I think one other thing I think would be helpful for men to hear is, once per week, I have a meeting with my family. We call it the general's tent. And we come together and we talk about vision, we talk about vitals, and then we talk about virtues.
1: Steve, hey man, I know we're fighting the clock here just for a moment, but I just want to continue this conversation so much further. Just hearing your testimony, wanting to pick it apart a little bit further and talk about people fuel and talk about all the things that God is continuing to do, and even just a mission for men. I'd love it, if it's okay with you, for you to stay right there and maybe join us for day 2 tomorrow.
0: Absolutely. I'm in.
1: Look forward to it, my friend.
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14: So it's praying about what to share. Felt prompted that we need to be reminded of what someone who is truly blessed looks like. And so would you turn your Bibles to Psalm 1? Indeed, we're going to see today that there are two types of people, that there are two ways of life, and that there are two eternal destinies. And in this foundational psalm, in the first psalm of all the psalms, we see that we need to ask the question, which way is mine? Well, the context, we know the term psalms comes from the Greek word psalmoi, which meant to pluck in a string. And the Hebrew word also has words translated, psalm and song, both have that idea of song involved in it. The psalms, they are Israel's inspired hymns set to music. They are inspired lyrics. They are a book of praises, often in poetic form, but inspired by the Spirit. Now, we have five books within the Psalms, and within those five books, we have 150 Psalms, and today we begin looking at the first one. Let's read it together. How blessed is the man who does not walk in the counsel of the wicked, nor stand in the path of sinners, nor sit in the seat of scoffers, but his delight is in the law of the Lord, and in his law he meditates day and night. And he will be like a tree firmly planted by streams of water, which yields its fruit in its season, and its leaf does not wither. And whatever he does, he prospers. The wicked are not so, but they are like chaff which the wind drives away. Therefore the wicked will not stand in the judgment, nor sinners in the assembly of the righteous. For the Lord knows the way of the righteous, but the way of the wicked will perish. Now, in making some initial observations concerning this psalm, obviously, if you looked at it, if you just heard what I read, there's a contrast. There's a contrast between the righteous and the wicked. Look down at verse 6. For the Lord knows the way of the righteous, but the way of the wicked will perish. It's a contrast between the way of the righteous and the way of the wicked. And within this contrast, we understand what the righteous look like and that the righteous are blessed and why they are blessed. Notice the blessed man, verse 1. How blessed is the man who does not walk in the counsel of the wicked, nor stand in the path of sinners, nor sit in the seat of scoffers, but his delight is in the law of the Lord, and his law he meditates day and night. We have a statement of blessing describing this righteous man. How blessed is the man? And this Hebrew word, ashar, speaks of happiness. But this is not a happiness like the world would see happiness. The world relates happiness to what is going on in their lives. Things are good, they're happy. Things are bad, they're not happy. But here, it speaks of a happiness and a fortunateness, in a sense. I don't know if that's a word or not, but being fortunate. How blessed, how fortunate, how happy one is. Because of a certain thing, as we're going to see. Because of a certain lifestyle, because of a relationship, as we will see. And again, this is not a blessedness that is tied to circumstance. Tied to circumstance. Indeed, when we were in the book of Matthew, we looked at the Beatitudes, those blessed are statements that our Lord gave. Matthew we have in the Sermon on the Mount, chapters 5 through 7. And we have this same word that is translated in the Greek translation of the Old Testament. And that's our word here, blessed, Merkurios. Now, obviously, if you were with us when we went through the Sermon on the Mount, the Lord Jesus talked about those who were blessed, and he said one group was blessed if they were persecuted. Wait a second, that doesn't sound like blessing. Remember the phrase, blessed are those who are persecuted. Well, that means they are fortunate. They are going to be happy.

0: who take refuge in the Lord.
1: Romans chapter 4, verse 7. Blessed are those whose lawless deeds have been forgiven. You are blessed if you have been forgiven in the Lord Jesus Christ. And whose sins have been covered. Blessed is the man whose sin the Lord will not take into account. You may not feel happy in the moment as things happen in your life, but you are blessed. And oh, how happy we should be because of the forgiveness of sins we have in Jesus Christ. You are blessed if you are one of the forgiven through faith in Jesus Christ. James chapter 1, verse 12. Blessed is the man who perseveres under trial. For once he has been approved, he will receive the crown of life, which the Lord has promised to those who love him. Psalm 94, verse 12. Blessed is the man whom thou dost chasten. You're blessed if God spanks you. You're blessed if God spanks you. Certainly that's true of a human family. If your parents chasten you, that means they love you. They care for you. They care for your well-being more than their own. And so they chasten you. And the same thing with the Lord. You are blessed. That means you have a relationship with him. He says, how blessed the man whom thou dost chasten, O Lord, and dost teach out of thy law. Taught the word of God. Psalm 84, verse 12. O Lord of hosts, how blessed is the man who trusts in thee. You are oh so fortunate, oh so blessed, oh so happy if you trust in the Lord. Psalm 112, praise the Lord. How blessed is the man who fears the Lord, who greatly delights in his commandments. We read this earlier, Psalm 119, verse 2. How blessed are those who observe his testimonies, who seek after him with all their heart. With all their heart. Psalm 128, verse 1. A song of ascents. How blessed is everyone who fears the Lord, who walks in his ways. When you shall eat of the fruit of your hands, you will be happy, and it will be well with you. Proverbs 28:14, how blessed is the man who fears always, but he who hardens his heart will fall into calamity. And I've read this before, but the Lord Jesus was sharing, and a lady raised her voice and talked about blessing, but the Lord had to correct her. Luke chapter 11, verse 27, and I'll read this for you. Luke 11, 27. And it came about, while he said these things, one of the women in the crowd raised her voice and said to him, blessed is the womb that bore you and the breast through which you were nursed. You know, she probably thought that was a great spiritual statement. But the Lord said here, but he said, on the contrary, blessed are those who hear the word of God and observe it. You are blessed if you have a relationship in the Lord Jesus Christ because of the forgiveness of sins. You are blessed if you have his spirit because of that relationship now, which you do, and you can hear his word and obey it. You are blessed. So blessedness is intricately tied to a relationship with the living God through the forgiveness of sins in Jesus Christ. You see, and when we are not walking rightly before the Lord, we're not blessed at all. When our hearts are not focused on his word and thus him, we are not blessed at all, as we'll see. It's when we are walking rightly, we're walking in his ways because of him, when we are wanting to hear his voice because we love him, we want to know his word, we want to hear him. When we are focused on him, we will see in our passage we're blessed. So in our passage here, the text is actually, back in Psalm 1, is actually emphatic. You could say, oh, how happy! Oh, how happy! Or blessed, oh, how very happy or blessed is the one who doesn't do these things and does these things. And we're going to see that. Let me ask you this. When's the last time you had joy in the midst of difficult or painful circumstances? This life is full of difficulty. And for some of you, that answer may be never. But we're going to see that blessedness is something that comes apart from circumstances. It is tied to a relationship with God, and we'll see through his word. So our passage, the inspired author says, oh, how happy. Oh, how happy. And now notice this happiness is conditional. Oh, how happy. Oh, how blessed is the man who does not some things and then does some other things. It's conditional. There's a certain group of people who are blessed.

0: And there are those who don't do this and do that, as we will see. And what are those things? Well, first of all, we're going to see the things that the blessed man does not do. We're going to see that he doesn't live by man's wisdom. And he's not controlled and entrenched in sin. That's the blessed man. He's not that way. Verse 1, how blessed is the man who does not walk in the counsel of the wicked, nor stand in the path of sinners, nor sit in the seat of scoffers. Now, certainly, as I read that, you could see the progression to walk, stand, and sit. And there's been a lot made of that. And obviously, there's a sinful progression here, or maybe regression, basically. But that's not really the point, I believe, because the blessed man does neither of these three things. He doesn't do any of them. It's not that he does a couple, maybe not one or this or that. He does none of them. How blessed is the man who does not walk in the counsel of the wicked. There's your basic, the basis, the first one. Nor stand in the path of sinners, two, nor sit in the seat of scoffers. And all of these things reveal one thing. This blessed man is not controlled by a sinful mindset and thus exhibiting sinful ways. Not controlled by sin. His life course, notice first of all, his belief system is not determined by the ungodly. Oh, how many Christians I have known and I see who take in and absorb the so-called truths of the world and live by them rather than by what God says in his word. And they are not blessed. They are always having trouble. So in our passage, how blessed is the man who does not walk in the counsel of the wicked. The term walk speaks of a life, halak. It speaks of a course of life. The blessed man, the happy man, the fortunate man, the one who's the right relationship with the Lord, does not have his course of life determined by the counsel of the wicked. Well, with this in mind, who are the wicked? You know, so often we have an incomplete view of who the wicked truly are. Now, certainly Hitler was wicked, Stalin was wicked, the abuser of children is wicked, the abortionist is wicked, maybe some politicians might be wicked. Yes, no doubt about that. But is it our analysis that determines whether someone's wicked or not? No, it's God's analysis. You see, man looks at the outside, but God sees the heart, 1 Samuel 16:7. So who are the wicked? Well, simply the wicked are, in Scripture, identified by their actions in the context of sin. We'll see later on in our psalm, our very psalm, that they are those who do not have a relationship with God, and they will not stand in the judgment because they are still in their sins, and they have not been forgiven, and they will be judged. The wicked are those who are identified by their sin. Now, there are other characteristics of the righteous and the wicked that manifest from there. Interesting passage, Malachi chapter 3, verse 18. So you will distinguish between the righteous and the wicked, between the one who serves God and the one who does not serve him. You know, there are people who appear to serve God at times, but they're serving themselves. Those who serve God from a clear and right heart are an evidence that they are not among the wicked. But you might be saying, I'm not one of those wicked. I've never done any of this stuff. I don't go out and kill and murder and things like that. I'm not a pervert or whatever. I'm not one of these people. Well, the reality is, we're going to see also, not only is it those who do not stand the counsel of the wicked, the righteous man or the blessed man is one who meditates on the Word of God. If you don't have a desire, as we will see, to be in the Word of God and thus desire the God of the Word, then maybe you are in that other camp, having not been forgiven. You see, the reality is that the wicked are those who have not repented of their sins. Not repented of their sins. Ezekiel 18:23, God says, do I have any pleasure in the death of the wicked? God doesn't rejoice when a wicked man dies. He says here, declares the Lord, rather that he should turn from his ways and live. Turn to God for forgiveness of one's sin. 1 Corinthians chapter 6, we see that those who are wicked are identified by their sin, but there are those who were redeemed. They were sanctified by Christ. They believed in Christ. Let me read this for you. 1 Corinthians 6, verse 9, and do you not know the unrighteous shall not inherit the kingdom of God? Do not be deceived. Don't let those false denominations tell you they're all good to go. They're not. Do not be deceived, neither fornicators, nor idolaters, nor adulterers, nor effeminate, nor homosexuals, nor thieves, nor covetous, nor drunkards, nor revilers, nor swindlers shall inherit the kingdom of God. And such some of you were, such were some of you. But you were washed, you were sanctified, you were justified in the name of the Lord Jesus and the Spirit of our God. The wicked are those who have not been redeemed from their sins, and they are identified thus by their sins and are on the way to judgment. They are unbelievers. So then, back in our passage, the blessed man's walk, his course of life, is not based on, he's saying, is not based on the counsel of the wicked. The term counsel here in the Hebrew speaks of a purpose or plan, a resolution of the will, deliberation, a viewpoint, a way of thinking, a state of mind. It speaks of a viewpoint to which one makes decisions, and here in the context of life. In the context of the bad guy in Proverbs 23:7, for as he thinks in his heart, so he is. So what is the psalmist saying here? The blessed man, the happy man, his course of life is not based on those who don't know Christ's counsel or ways, the way of the wicked. His paradigm, his beliefs, his way of thinking are not set by unbelievers, whether they're unbelievers feigning to be believers, make believers, or just flat-out unbelievers. The blessed man does not live his life according to the counsel of the wicked. He is not conformed to this world, but transformed, as we will see, through the renewing of the mind. You see, Scripture reveals there are two types of wisdom. There's God's wisdom and there's man's wisdom. There's wisdom from above and wisdom from below. And that wisdom from below is man's wisdom. And James would say that it is earthly, natural, and demonic. People say, well, all truth is God's truth. That's not true. God's truth is in his word. God's truth is in his word. You see, we are to set our minds on the things above, not the things of earth. We're to focus on the things of the Lord, and we find those things in the word of God. So the decision-making process of the wicked is to use man's wisdom. Man's wisdom is pragmatic, whatever works, it's selfish, it contains self-love rather than a love for God. It is not submissive to God. The world thinks this, or the wicked thinks this, what's best for me? What will make me happy? What works? Does it work? Okay, if it works, then that's good to go. The blessed man does not walk this way. His course of life is not determined by the counsel of the wicked. It is not based on man's wisdom, the wisdom of the world. It's not based on that. It is not set by unbelievers. He does not live a life that takes in and absorbs the mindset of those who do not know Christ. The Apostle Paul would speak of those who had claimed to follow the Lord, but yet set their mind on earthly things. He talks about them, and he calls them enemies of Christ. Turn to Philippians chapter 3. We need to watch out, brothers and sisters. We need to set our hearts on the things above. We need to meditate on the Word of God. It is so subtle, as we will see. The world's wisdom is so subtle, and it is so easy to let it creep in. But if you do, you're not blessed. I'll tell you that right now. Philippians chapter 3, verse 17. Brethren, join in following my example and observe those who walk according to the pattern you have in us. Hey, see those who are following Christ, depending on him, relying on him, humbly trusting him. Follow that. As Paul would say, follow me as I follow Christ. Notice what he says here. For many walk, of whom I've often told you, Paul was talking about people, and now tell you even weeping, that they are enemies of the cross of Christ, whose end is destruction, whose God is their appetite or their desires, and whose glory is in their shame, who set their minds on earthly things. For our citizenship is in heaven, from which we also eagerly wait for a Savior, the Lord Jesus Christ. I want to ask you, where do you get your counsel for life? What is the basis for your thinking? And I tell this that I've been sharing God's word for many years, and it breaks my heart when I see Christians get their counsel from those who do not know God or his word. Little examples, people who are going through difficulties and they go to a support group for memory loss from the world. Why would you do that? Go to the Word of God and the God of the Word. All kinds of examples I can share where people take the understanding of non-believers and live by it rather than God's Word, and it breaks my heart. You see, we are not to be conformed to this world, but transformed by the renewing of our minds. And the only way to do that is to have the Word of God at the forefront. We'll see the blessed man is one that does that. Magazines, TV, radio, school, friends, there are a myriad of ways that we are tempted to be conformed to the world. There are a myriad of venues in which the world's mindset is introduced and pressed upon the believer, and we will be conformed to that if we are not transformed actively by renewing our minds. Should our counsel for this life come from TV, magazines, non-Christian counselor, psychiatrist? No way. Proverbs 17:4, an evildoer listens to wicked lips. Don't listen to him. Now, sadly, we have wholehearted introduction and acceptance of the world's ways and mindset into the church these days under the guise of evangelism through these felt-need charlatans, skilled speakers, hirelings posing as pastors who have crept in unnoticed.
1: 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And Greg, true happiness and blessedness can only come from a right relationship with the living God. It's so simple, yet so overlooked by the world.
0: So true, Dave. And the only way that we can enter into a right relationship with the living God is through his Son, Jesus Christ. You see, God the Son took on human flesh. The Word became flesh and dwelt among us. And he lived the perfect life, and he offered himself as a sacrifice, the perfect, sinless, spotless Lamb of God who takes away the sin of the world. He died for our sins on the cross and rose from the dead. And it is only when we have a relationship with the living God through his Son, Jesus Christ, that we can find true abiding happiness that isn't based on the ever-changing circumstances of life, but anchored in an unchangeable relationship with the Lord. So if you've never repented of your sins and trusted in Jesus Christ for salvation, any happiness that you might experience is just fleeting, and your eternal destiny is infinitely worse. So turn to Jesus Christ today and enter into a relationship of blessedness with the living God.
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0: Venture Christian School is now enrolling, and here's a message from Mrs. Choppa.
9: 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We're Venture Church, 3401 South Alameda, and we are under Pastor Gloria and David Fajardo. 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We just want to get Christian-based curriculum out there so that they can get excited about learning about Jesus and learning to read and do math and all the wonderful things. 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
11: When the paycheck stops and retirement income begins, how should giving change? 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Anthony Saffer joins us today to help us think wisely and faithfully about tithing in retirement. And then it's on to your calls at 800-525-7000. 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Well, Our guest today is my friend Anthony Saffer, CEO of One Degree Advisors. 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
12: Good to be with you, Rob.
11: Anthony, you wrote about this in the latest issue of Faithful Steward magazine, and it's a question we hear from listeners all the time. How should retirement change the way we think about tithing? I'd love for you to unpack that a bit.
12: Yeah, during our working years, giving is usually tied to a steady paycheck often, and it becomes simple and predictable. And in retirement, income can be irregular, and it can come from multiple sources. Some of that money may have already been tithed upon during your working years, and that can create uncertainty about what really counts as income or increase. So the question becomes less about whether to give and more about how to apply that wisely.
11: Yeah, you're exactly right. And before we get into the practical details, I'd love for you just to frame this up with the biblical principle or principles that should guide our thinking on this.
12: You know, 2 Corinthians 9:7, it reminds us that each one must give as he's decided in his heart, not reluctantly or under compulsion. I really love that whole passage. And so while theology about tithing may differ, giving in the broader sense is a matter of the heart, and generosity flows from gratitude for God's grace. We must remember that as the foundation, and that truth applies in every season, including retirement.
11: Yeah, that's right. I mean, we're quick to say that giving should be a response to God's grace. It should be freely and joyfully given, consistent and proportional, and really directed to those causes that honor God. And I love the tithe as kind of a beginning point to all this. It's systematic. It's easy to calculate. I know Randy Alcorn calls it the training wheels of giving. So it's a great way to approach our giving. And many believers still view the tithe as really that helpful starting point. So does retirement change how we should think about that?
12: I don't think so too much. For many of us, the tithe remains a helpful and a time-tested starting point. I love what Randy Alcorn says about tithing being the training wheels of giving, and then therefore we can bounce off of that to have a greater and greater impact. But the tithe provides structure and consistency in giving, and retirement doesn't remove that desire. It simply raises new questions about how to apply that principle.
11: Yeah. And really what it comes down to, and you reference this in your article, is this difference between an increase and a return of principal. And I'd love for you to frame that up before the first break as we begin to think practically about how to approach this.
12: Increase refers to new earnings or growth, what's been gained. And that's why tithing on a paycheck when it's earnings tends to be straightforward. Return of principal is money you've already earned and may have tithed upon. Retirement income often includes both principal and earnings, especially from investments, and distinguishing between the two can help guide thoughtful giving. It's not always precise, you know, but it gives you a helpful lens. We always like to say that clarity in retirement brings confidence, and that applies to your spending, your investments, and even giving.
11: Yeah, that's right. And this idea of increase versus return of principal becomes much more prevalent in retirement because of the various sources of income we have, right?
12: That's right. And those sources can be quite diversified, everything from investments to Social Security, those direct sources of income like a pension. They can be quite wide and varied.
11: Yeah, that's right. And so we need to think about these types of income we're going to have and then come up with a framework that we're going to apply to how we consistently give a tithe. Because often what we hear from listeners is you want to continue tithing in retirement. You just don't know what that should look like. So after the break, we'll come back with Anthony Saffer today and we'll talk about those frameworks, a couple of different approaches that you can take as you think about continuing to tithe. But in this fourth quarter of life where you have different types of income and maybe you're left confused. Anthony Saffer is here today. He's CEO of One Degree Advisors. He's a certified kingdom advisor and he wrote an article on this in Faithful Steward. Back with more right after this break. Stick around.
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11: 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And he wrote a really thoughtful article in our latest issue of Faithful Steward magazine on this very issue. And Anthony, before we get into some frameworks where we can help folks think about their tithe in the fourth quarter of life, I'd love for you to reframe this idea on the types of income we have in retirement that makes this a little more challenging, and this distinction between increase and return of principal.
12: We did get that question from many of our clients and continue to, is how do I tithe in retirement? Because it is different. Income sources are varied. You have income sources like Social Security and pensions, perhaps withdrawing from investments. They reflect years of contributions, sometimes with growth, and hopefully that with our investments. Yeah. And investment withdrawals, they often include that principal plus years of gains, years of growth. And if you take brokerage accounts, IRAs, rental income, they can blur the lines quite a bit. And unfortunately, tax treatment, it doesn't always clarify what's new versus what's previously earned. That does make a precise calculation difficult. So having that practical framework that you mentioned becomes really important.
11: Yeah, I think that's exactly right. And for folks that call this program, they're just wanting to know, what does faithfulness look like in this season, recognizing that the tithe isn't the ending point, it's a beginning point, and then we give sacrificially beyond that. But I want to continue to tithe, I just don't know how to do it. And I know you offered two helpful frameworks in this article, so let's dig into the first one.
12: Absolutely. And I think as you approach these frameworks, as you're considering which option to go forward with, do it prayerfully in communication with your spouse if you're married. The first approach is to tithe on the portion that represents increase or growth. So for comparison, when working, your paycheck, it may be direct deposited to a bank account and you tithe on it. However, when you go to an ATM and you pull out some cash, most people wouldn't necessarily consider that income or increase and tithe again on that cash. So this approach in retirement may involve estimating how much of an account represents gains or that increase versus contributions. Now, for long-term investors, a significant portion may be growth, but it aims to avoid retithing on money already given.
11: Yeah, that's really helpful. And how would someone actually begin to estimate that?
12: You can review contribution history, account statements. I would say more choose a reasonable percentage split between principal and growth based on estimates, because it may not be realistic to go back decades even and know the division of your principal versus earnings. And that estimate can be applied consistently over time, or some will revisit and adjust, especially if there's new growth in the investments. It doesn't have to be perfect. In fact, it never will be. Just thoughtful and intentional.
11: Anthony, do you recommend a general percentage for folks as they're thinking about, for instance, Social Security, or does it really vary so much that you need to go look at your contribution statement?
12: You know, it's interesting with Social Security. I was doing some research on this. Most of our contributions, if you inflation adjust it, it's really our contributions with that inflation return applied, maybe with some growth on top of that. So a lot of it actually is principal. Now, a lot of our clients aren't going to necessarily say, at least when they take a fresh look at it and prayerfully look at it, they don't necessarily say, well, I've tithed on everything, therefore I'm not going to tithe on my Social Security. In reality, that's not so much how it happens, but quite a bit can be. Now, you will look at what has your employer contributed, even with a pension. We find that our clients, they contribute partially towards their pension, and then maybe their employer does. And in fact, usually their employer does. Investments, you know, obviously can have a much different breakdown in terms of what is principal versus what is growth.
14: Yeah, that's really helpful. All right, let's get into the second approach that retirees might consider.
12: Yeah, the second approach is to tithe on income as it's received. That includes Social Security, pension payments, or investment withdrawals. It mirrors how many people gave during their working years. Receive income, tithe upon it. It prioritizes that simplicity, consistency, and impact. It removes the need for ongoing calculations. Besides, they applied 10% or even more in terms of the percentage that you want to give off of that income.
14: Yeah, I think the idea here is just to say everything I receive is a gracious gift from God, and my natural response is just to return a portion of that systematically back to the Lord. But for some that might say, wait, isn't that tithing again on money I've already given from? What do you say?
12: Yeah, that can certainly be true in the common sources of retirement income that we've mentioned. But what we see from those that use this approach is it emphasizes generosity over precision. And for many, that simplicity helps them stay consistent in giving. It's that clarity we talked about earlier, which can lead to confidence and hopefully success in retirement. And honestly reflects a heart posture that prioritizes faithfulness. It's a way to maximize impact. I know looking at my church, when I tithe, I'm happy to do that joyfully because I see the impact that my church makes in terms of missions, both within the United States and outside, how it helps single mothers, how it helps at-risk youth. I'm happy to contribute towards that. And I think that's how the Lord wants us to approach tithing.
14: Yeah, so we've got these two approaches, one that recognizes a portion of what I'm receiving from a pension or Social Security or investment withdrawals is in fact a return of principal, and if I tithed on the gross during my working years, I've already tithed on a portion of that, and so I maybe kind of back into a rough or a loose percentage that I'm tithing on that I consider true increase. The second is I tithe on everything. How would you counsel somebody to determine which of these two approaches is best for them?
12: It really comes down to personal conviction and priorities. Some value precision and want to avoid double counting. In fact, maybe budgets are tight and you want to set up that foundation where you're looking at principal and not retithing upon that, and then maybe building off that over time. Of course, as we started our conversation, giving out of the abundant grace God has given us, I hope is considered. Others do value that simplicity and consistency. Your overall giving goals, unity with your spouse can help guide the choice, but both approaches can honor the Lord when they're done thoughtfully and joyfully.
14: Yeah, and I think the key idea here that comes out in your article is that the goal is faithful, joyful giving, not a math equation, right?
12: That's absolutely true. It never is perfect. Even when we take a simple approach, there's always that question of increase. There's the story in Luke where Jesus is talking with the Pharisees who are meticulously counting every detail, and he really implores them to tithe, but to do it with love and justice.
14: Yeah, it's well said. What would you finish with today here as we tie a bow on this? And somebody listening today who wants to be faithful in their giving, what would you leave them with?
12: It's easy to overcomplicate this and feel pressure, to be exact. Many of our clients who've asked this question, how do I tithe in retirement? And I will say that it led to many interesting and beneficial conversations that made us all better for it. Scripture does point to the heart, not a perfect formula. And I think focusing on the goal of faithful, joyful giving is really important here.
14: So helpful, Anthony, and a great reminder that giving, as you said, is a response to the overflow of grace that we've received. So in retirement, the goal isn't perfect math, but a faithful and joyful heart. Thanks for being with us today, my friend.
12: My pleasure, Ron.
14: That's Anthony Saffer, CEO of One Degree Advisors, certified kingdom advisor and author of the article on this topic in Faithful Steward, our magazine. 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
14: So thankful to have you with us today on Faith and Finance. I'm Rob West, and I'm ready to dive into your questions today on anything financial. The number to call is 800-525-7000. We've got some lines open. That probably won't be the case a little later in the broadcast. So call now with whatever you're wrestling with in your financial life. And here's our promise to you. We'll be hopeful and encouraging as you invite us into your story, always pointing you back to Scripture so we can look at money through the lens of a biblical worldview, that we're managers or stewards of the King of Kings resources, that God has a lot to say on this topic. Now, it's not that he needs our money. He owns the cattle on a thousand hills, but instead it's what he wants for us. He knows, and it's clear in God's word, that if we allow it to, money will compete with God for first position in our lives. Our culture reinforces this idea that our self-worth is equal to our net worth. Well, we just know that's simply not true. Our identity is rooted in Christ. God is our ultimate treasure, and money, well, it's one of God's good gifts that we can use to provide and enjoy, but also to bless others around us, and that comes through our generosity. But I realize you have practical daily decisions that you're wrestling with in your financial life, and so each day on this program, we tackle those together. So call right now. What are you waiting for? 800-525-7000. I'd love to talk to you today. All right, let's head to the phones to Louisiana. Patrice, go ahead.
17: Hi. My mom is getting older. She's going to be 78. And she's perfectly fine taking care of herself and everything, her own finances right now. But I'm thinking about the future. We both are. She doesn't want to lose control of her finances right now, so she doesn't want a general power of attorney. She wants a springing power of attorney, but I'm having trouble finding one, and I was wondering if you could help me.
14: Yeah. Have you visited with an estate attorney?
17: She doesn't have an estate. She lives in a mobile home that's paid for, and she just to take over like her banking if something were to happen, and that sort of thing.
14: Yeah, yeah. Well, what you're going to need an attorney who could talk you through all this. I mean, attorneys prefer the immediate durable power of attorney where the document is effective immediately, but the chosen agent, which would likely be you, just simply agrees not to act until needed. But legally, your mom still keeps control as long as she's competent. Whereas what you're describing is the springing power of attorney is for the reason you described, where she keeps full control and the power only springs into effect later if specific conditions occur, usually incapacitation deemed by a doctor. But the trade-off is that it can create delays or complications during a crisis, and that's why, you know, banks may hesitate or institutions may require proof of incapacity, you know, or doctors need to certify competency loss, things like that. And I think that's why you'll see more of the durable power of attorney. But these are the kinds of questions you would talk through, because really this is a legal question. It's also a family trust question. And, you know, regardless of which direction you go, you want the documents done in advance. So it's good that you all are thinking about this now. But most parties, attorneys, and the institutions that would be the ones honoring this legal document are going to prefer the durable power of attorney. but it doesn't mean you can't do this. If this is your mom's wishes, you're just going to need an estate attorney, you know, who can do it for you. So if you don't have someone, I would suggest you reach out to a certified Kingdom advisor there in Louisiana and ask for a referral. Every CKA will have an estate attorney that they work with. So just go to findacka.com and you could do a zip code search and then you could ask for a referral.
17: Okay. Thank you very much.
14: Absolutely. Thanks for your call, Patrice. I appreciate you being on the program. To Texas, let's finish up today in Texas with Marco. Go ahead, sir.
18: Hey, I'm in Magnolia, Texas. Thank you for taking my call. And a lot of families and kids out here can't afford programs like flag football, baseball, different sports, jiu-jitsu. And I'm just trying to meet with them at the park at a certain day of the week. But I notice the group is growing larger and larger. And I can't really afford to be getting flags and all that stuff and different things. How do I go about asking, like, NFL teams or places for sponsorship? Do I need to start a nonprofit first, or can I just go out there and talk to them?
14: Yeah. Well, you certainly could ask for sponsorship as just a small business without the time and expense of getting the nonprofit. If you're going to seek charitable contributions, then you are, you know, going to need that nonprofit status. I mean, I think it's a great mission, but I think it's probably best to start simple and organized. You know, a lot of nonprofits fail because they try to build a huge organization before proving the program. It sounds like you've already had some success. In fact, you've had more success than you can handle, so that's a good sign. But, you know, I think ultimately what you're going to need to do is, you know, define the mission clearly, and then you're going to want to, in order to go down this road, if you do want to be able to take charitable donations, you're going to have to form a board. You'll have to incorporate as a nonprofit in the state, so you'll form a legal entity, and then you will, you know, have a CPA do the Form 1023, I believe it is, to apply for the 501c3 status with the IRS. You're going to want somebody who has expertise in doing that, because if you fill it out right, it can move quickly. In fact, we just formed a new nonprofit here at Kingdom Advisors recently for a specific purpose, and we were expecting it to take 4 to 6 months. It actually took less than 5 weeks from the time we submitted until getting the IRS determination letter. But there's some cost involved. I mean, it's going to cost you a couple of grand. You're going to have to put that board together. You'll incorporate. Then you'll get a CPA or an attorney to file that 501c3 tax-exempt status. You'll open a separate bank account. You'll have to create bylaws and accountability systems and start having board meetings. But that does give you the ability then, you know, to start doing some fundraising from local businesses and churches and individuals on a tax-deductible basis. But if you don't want to go through that step yet, then I think you certainly could do this out of a small business and just get sponsorships, but, you know, they're not going to be able to see that as a charitable contribution. So I think this is kind of that point where you've got to decide the path forward, and starting small and simple is always best before you add a lot of complexity and cost, which you would have, you know, with the nonprofit. So you'd have to be committed to it and have some folks that would be willing to come alongside you to serve on a board capacity and really help you get this in place and get it moving forward. So, Marco, hopefully that gives you a few things to think about. We appreciate you being on the program, sir. Thanks for your great idea and how you're serving your community. Lord bless you. Well, that's going to do it for us today. Big thanks to my team today. So thankful for our call screener today, as well as Dan and Amy and Jim. Couldn't do them without them. Hope you'll come back and join us next time, and we'll do it all over again. Until then, God bless you. Bye-bye.
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2: Ladies and gentlemen, this is Ram Chavez. I'm the musical director of the Veterans Band of Corpus Christi, and we have received a major invitation from the National American GI Forum, the organization that Dr. Hector P. Garcia organized in 1948 right here in Corpus Christi. We have a strong relationship with Dr. Hector, since in the beginning he had much to do with our success in getting organized, in kicking off the band and staying afloat. We have been asked to perform in Las Vegas on August the 3rd through the 6th. 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
21: 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And now, here is our Creation Moment's host, Ian Taylor.
22: What makes something right or wrong? Are things that are sometimes wrong always wrong? Most writers and commentators, even most preachers today, have problems with the question of right and wrong. That seems amazing since only a generation or two ago, few people had any problems at all with the issue of right and wrong. About the only act that seems to be universally accepted as wrong today is to claim that there is an absolute standard of morality. How did things change so fast? Well, that's not hard to answer. When people accepted that they were made by a creator, they accepted one important consequence of that fact. The creator owns us, lock, stock, and barrel, and therefore has every right to hold us accountable for our actions. Many people understood that God was determined to steer us from the wrong and urge us towards the right, because the wrong hurts us, while the right provides us with a sense of fulfillment. So, life cannot be full when the creator is not included. When evolutionists convinced much of the population that this personal creator was a myth, people began to reason that without a creator, right and wrong were up for grabs, morality was not absolute, and that is just what the first architects of evolution said would happen if evolution was adopted.
23: 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And be sure to join us next time for another Creation Moment, proclaiming evidence of God's truth.
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26: There's more to life than meets the eye. And we can spend all of our lives living for this world, for this kingdom of earth, as if this is all there really is in life. But if we do that, we're not living in reality, not all of it. because we were meant to live for so much more. We were meant to live in the kingdom of heaven.
1: Welcome to Living Hope with Pastor Philip Miller. I'm Pastor Larry McCarthy. We're glad you're with us today in this series through the Sermon on the Mount. Now, Pastor Philip, we're talking about two kingdoms, the kingdom of earth, the kingdom of heaven. We're citizens, if you're saved, of the kingdom of heaven, the kingdom of earth. I want to choose. I just want to be in one of them, if I could, please. Can I just choose?
3: Well, no, you don't really get too much of a choice. But, you know, we're all born into the kingdom of earth. That's where we wake up in the universe. We don't get a choice whether we're going to live in the kingdom of earth, at least for now, right? But Jesus is saying the kingdom of earth, this material world, is not all there is to reality. That there is actually a higher, better, truer spiritual reality of the kingdom of heaven that is already coming in Jesus Christ. It's available. There's the life of the kingdom of heaven. And then, of course, Jesus is going to return, and one day that kingdom will become the full reality of everything.
1: Yes.
3: But right now, we get to live in this moment where we're citizens of the kingdom of earth. That's where we belong. But we ultimately have a higher citizenship. We belong to the kingdom of heaven. And every minute of every day, we have an opportunity, whether we're going to just live on this earthly plane or whether we're going to access the presence and power and priorities of the kingdom of heaven. There are resources for us to live by right now, today, coming, streaming from the kingdom of heaven. If we would only tap into them, it would be changing everything about our lives. So Jesus is inviting us to live not just in the kingdom of earth, but to access and live for and dwell in the kingdom of heaven as we reside here on earth. There's two kingdoms. They're overlapping, and Jesus wants us to live in both of those realities.
1: Well, let's go now to the pulpit of the Moody Church as we explore the overlap of the two kingdoms. This is part one of the sermon, Salt and Light.
26: If you want to change the world, start by making your bed. Some of you may recognize that line from the 2014 commencement address that Admiral William McRaven gave at the University of Texas in Austin, which went viral a few years ago and has subsequently been made into a book. Admiral McRaven was reminding those graduates and everyone who heard his voice of the power of the little things, our choices, our habits, our influence. That every single one of us has been entrusted with a sphere of influence. We have a home or a neighborhood, a workplace, a school, a gym, filled with people and friends and family. And the choices we make, the habits we form, the influence we wield, shapes and molds and changes our little corner of the world, for better or for worse. And of course, changing the whole world is hard, almost impossible, right? But changing your world, my world, our worlds, that starts when we make our beds and set our little corner of the world to rights and bring blessing and healing and renewal into our sphere of relationships. A little order in all the chaos, a little kindness in all the criticism, a little light in all the darkness, a little hope in all the despair. It's the little things that end up changing the world, isn't it? And it's not as if this idea is altogether new. In fact, Jesus makes much the same point in his Sermon on the Mount some 2,000 years ago. But instead of an analogy about making your bed, Jesus talks about the imagery of being salt and light. Small, ordinary things, salt and light, with massive, extraordinary influence on its surroundings. And according to Jesus, if we want to change the world, we start off by being salt and light. Salt and light. Grab your Bibles. We're going to be in Matthew chapter 5, verses 13 to 16 this morning. Let's read these four verses and jump in together. Matthew 5, verse 13. You are the salt of the earth. But if salt has lost its taste, how shall its saltiness be restored? It is no longer good for anything except to be thrown out and trampled under people's feet. You are the light of the world. A city set on a hill cannot be hidden, nor do people light a lamp and put it under a basket, but on a stand, and it gives light to all the house. In the same way, let your light shine before others, so that they may see your good works and give glory to your Father who is in heaven. Thanks be to the Lord for the reading.

Everything is cold and gray. And we pray that the light of the gospel of Jesus Christ would break through into our lives. Help us see ourselves with clarity. Help us live boldly and courageously in the light of the kingdom of heaven. For Jesus' sake, we pray. Amen. Amen. First of all, the overlap of the kingdoms. The overlap of the kingdoms. Before we jump into these four verses, what I want to do is remind us of what Jesus has been saying. Jesus has announced that the kingdom of heaven is at hand. In other words, the kingdom is on offer in himself. He said this in chapter 4, verse 17. If anyone would reach out to him, take his hand, follow him, they will experience the abundant life of the kingdom of heaven. It will be theirs. It's theirs for the taking. It's a remarkable offer, isn't it? You may not be much in the kingdoms of earth. You may be poor. You may be mourning. You may be meek and powerless and persecuted. And yet in the kingdom of heaven that is on offer in Jesus Christ, there is a blessedness of abundant life that can be yours now and forever. You can be penniless in the kingdom of earth and have a treasure in the kingdom of heaven. Amen? You can be scorned in the kingdom of earth and yet be crowned with glory in the kingdom of heaven. Amen? You can be a nobody in the kingdom of earth and yet be an eternal child of God in the kingdom of heaven. Amen. You see, Jesus is showing us that the universe, as it really is, has two overlapping kingdoms. Two overlapping kingdom realities. There's the kingdom of earth, and then there's the kingdom of heaven. The kingdom of earth, that's the one we know so very well. It's the material world. It's the world we perceive with our senses. It's the world of politics and survival and conflict over limited resources. It's the dog-eat-dog kingdom of earth. But according to Jesus, there's another kingdom, the kingdom of heaven, a spiritual kingdom, one we can perceive with our souls, where God reigns as king and he lavishes his good gifts in abundance. It's a grace upon grace kingdom of heaven. And we don't have an option whether we're going to live in the kingdom of earth. We're simply born into this world. But we do have the option of whether we will live in the kingdom of heaven. The kingdom of heaven is at hand in Jesus Christ. If we will follow him into the life of the abundance of the kingdom of heaven, everything changes. It's one thing to be alive in the kingdom of earth. It's to live in the reality and resources that are on offer in this kingdom. But it's another thing altogether to be alive in the kingdom of heaven, to live in the reality and resources that are on offer and available in Jesus Christ. When Jesus says the kingdom of heaven is at hand, he's inviting us, don't you see? He's inviting us to take him up on his offer, to step with him into a bigger, wider, fuller way of life. To live in ultimate reality. To live in the abundance of resources that are available in the kingdom of heaven. And it's theirs for the taking. It's right here, right now. If Jesus is right, there's more to life than meets the eye. And we can spend all of our lives living for this world, for this kingdom of earth, as if this is all there really is in life. But if we do that, we're not living in reality. Not all of it. Because we were meant to live for so much more. We were meant to live in the kingdom of heaven. We were meant to be alive to the presence and power of God himself, drawing resources into ourselves from the kingdom of heaven so that we might live forever

0: Every moment, friends, of every day is an opportunity to be with Jesus and live in the reality and resources of the kingdom of heaven. Every moment of every day is an opportunity to be with Jesus and to live in the resources, the reality and the resources of the kingdom of heaven. And as we've seen, that's what all these blessed people are doing. These people, these ninefold lists of blessed people that Jesus opens the Sermon on the Mount listing here. These people are living in a bigger universe. They're not just living in the kingdom of earth. They're living in light of the kingdom of heaven. They're living in the reality and resources of the kingdom of heaven, even as they live on earth. Look at these. You can handle spiritual bankruptcy in the kingdom of earth if you are trusting in the riches of grace that are yours in the kingdom of heaven. You can mourn openly in the kingdom of earth if you know that the God of all comfort is near and is at hand in the kingdom of heaven and will never leave you or forsake you. You can meekly let other people go first in the kingdom of earth if you know you have an unshakable inheritance in the kingdom of heaven that will never perish, spoil, or fade, that is kept for you. You can endure unrighteousness in this kingdom of earth if you know that one day justice will be satisfied in the kingdom of heaven. You can keep giving mercy to undeserving people in the kingdom of earth if you know there is an unending fountain of mercy that is yours in the kingdom of heaven. You can be modest and pure, never turning ahead in the kingdom of earth if you know that you will see the face of God in the kingdom of heaven. You can absorb wrongs, the wrongdoing of other people with forgiveness in the kingdom of earth if it means you will become ultimately like your Father in the kingdom of heaven. You can face all kinds of persecution and rejection in the kingdom of earth if you know there will be honor and glory forever in the kingdom of heaven. See, this list that Jesus opens up with, this list of blessed people, they're simply blessed not because they have anything particularly going for them in this earth, but because they're alive to the reality and the resources of the kingdom of heaven that are on offer in Jesus Christ. These people are living in the kingdom of earth, but they are living for the kingdom of heaven. And it is these upside down, kingdom blessed people that Jesus has in mind when he says in verses 13 and 14, "You are the salt of the earth. You are the light of the world." You who live in the overlap of these kingdoms, who live on earth with an eye on heaven.
1: This is Living Hope with Pastor Philip Miller. I'm Pastor Larry McCarthy. We're glad you've joined us today as we dig deeper. We're talking about these overlapping kingdoms. Now, Pastor Philip, little help. How do we do this practically? How do we make this mental shift where we're looking kingdom-minded, but we're here? Mm-hmm. We need a little help today.
2: Yeah, I think the first thing we've got to remember is that it requires constant refocusing. In other words, the kingdom of this earth is so real. It's right there. We wake up in it. We drive in it. We work in it. We play in it. We have marriages and families in it. Like, it is on the front burner of our life. We have to deal with the kingdom of earth all the time.
1: Yes.
2: And so by default, that's kind of what we pay attention to. The kingdom of heaven is all the resources of God's presence, His goodness, His power, His eternal glory, the world that He is going to remake and renew and restore, and all the things that we can invest in now to be a part of what He's doing forever. Those kingdom realities are just as real, and they're just as present, but they're not as pushy. You know, and so what we have to do is just constantly have ways that we are reminding ourselves that the kingdom of heaven is real, is the priority, is the abundant and true life that we were meant to live in, that those resources are right here, right now, and available. So things like reading the scriptures to remind us of the story of what God's doing, that the His graces that are available right here, right now, if I would call out to Him.
3: Yes.
2: The Holy Spirit in my life, which is clearly part of the kingdom of heaven, right? He is the kingdom at some level. And so the Holy Spirit's abiding presence to walk with the Spirit, to listen to the Spirit, to yield to the Spirit as He leads and guides and conforms me to the image of Christ. These are all ways we do this. I think prayer is a huge tool.
3: Amen.
2: In this, because prayer is when we invite the Lord to come into the kingdom of this earth. So here, God, I'm dealing with this situation and I'm stressed, or I'm worried, or I'm afraid, or I'm angry, or I'm right. And yeah, I haven't struggled to forgive. And so all of these lived realities that we're experiencing, we can try to navigate them alone, like we're orphans in the universe and just fending for ourselves, or we can prayerfully open ourselves up and say, Heavenly Father, I need You.
3: Oh, yes.
2: Jesus Christ, lead me, guide me. Holy Spirit, empower me. I need Your comfort. I need Your strength. I need Your hope. I need Your life. I need your counsel. I need Your guidance. I need Your, you know, this is what we need, right? And so prayer, in many ways, prayer is just this simple orienting of ourselves to the life of the kingdom of heaven, with an invitation that God would pour His presence and power into our lives. So that those are ways that we live and acknowledge the realities of the kingdom resources of God in our everyday kingdom of earth lives, you know? So I think it's those little habits that actually orient our souls to what really matters in the kingdom of heaven.
3: I so appreciate what you're saying, that there's an intentionality here.
2: Mm.
3: This isn't just going to happen, particularly taking the time, hitting the brakes, then just stopping, being still, meditate. Pray.
2: Yeah.
3: Ask the Lord for guidance. This becomes so important, particularly when we're dealing with, well, let's just say it, difficult people.
2: Yeah.
3: The ones who punch our buttons, and there's that impulse to just react right away. And I have to know, you're not talking to me that way.
2: Yep.
3: So help us with that then.
2: Yeah.
3: We've got the difficult people we all have to deal with.
2: Well, these kingdom realities cut right through your person as well, right? You've got your old nature, your flesh, which is part of the kingdom of earth, right? And that has an automatic muscle memory of how to deal with people. And that's punch back, get even, don't let them talk to you, get aggressive, all those things, right? But then you have the Holy Spirit who's come into your life, and He is ushering in the kingdom of heaven into your character. As you walk with Him, you're learning to live in the kingdom resources of heaven. And so the reality is, every one of us has a choice when those moments come. Which kingdom realities am I going to live in? Am I going to act like this is a kingdom of earth situation? Or am I going to actually live out of the kingdom of heaven resources that are mine through the Spirit by grace in Christ?
3: Yes.
2: Because I have a good Father who's watching over me and gives me everything I need in this world. If that's true, then I can actually love my enemies, and I can forgive those who hurt me, and I can do good to those who are persecuting me, and I can actually break the cycles of violence and insert grace and kindness. And right? And there's a healing that can come as we live from the resources of the kingdom of heaven. I'm always amazed. You see Jesus on the cross, and he's been brutalized, he's been mistreated, he's a victim of injustice, and he has every reason to call down curses on everyone around him.
3: Mm.
2: And what does he say? Father, forgive them, for they know not what they do. He is drawing, Pastor Larry, from some well of spiritual resources and grace in that moment that is miraculous.
3: Mm.
2: Right?
3: Yes.
2: That's the only way he could forgive and say that prayer from the cross. How does he do that? He's living from the the well of resources of the kingdom of heaven.
3: Mm.
2: And that is, we can't do it at that level.
3: Right.
2: But as we walk by the Spirit, as we are conformed to the image of Christ, as we become people like on this blessed list who may have it nothing going right for them and yet are metabolizing the resources of the kingdom of heaven,
3: yeah,
2: and are therefore influencing the world around them with healing and blessing and renewal and inserting goodness into the world, like, that is a beautiful picture. And that's the kind of life that Jesus wants us to lead. And that's why he says, you are the salt and light. And we might think like our lives don't matter that much, but they matter immensely. It's these small things, salt and light. They don't look like big things, little photons and little kernels of salt. And yet, when they're unleashed, they have an extraordinary impact on their surroundings. And that's the kind of life that Jesus is calling us. When we live from the resources of the kingdom of heaven, we have an incredibly powerful influence here in the kingdom of earth. Mm-hmm. And that's a kind of life worth living.
3: Oh, be encouraged. This, these little gestures as well, beloved, where you can be salt. We want to respond with a kingdom respond and not react to the world. We are citizens of heaven living here on earth, and that means our definition of holiness has to be deeper than just a list of do's and don'ts. That's why we're featuring Jerry Bridges' book, The Pursuit of Holiness. Bridges explains that holiness isn't just about what we avoid. It's about being consecrated, set apart to God in every thought and act. Now, this resource will help you navigate life in the kingdom of earth while drawing your strength from the resources of the kingdom of heaven. 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
5: Hi, my name is Bianca, and I'm a real estate buyer. There's three things that I think stand out to me about Michelle, and one of those things would be her integrity. Michelle holds a lot of integrity with her business, and she wants to make sure that her clients are treated with respect and that they are able to trust her. She helps you to feel safe and secure and comfortable, and she handles your information, your personal confidential information, with the utmost respect. And that to me says a lot, knowing that your information is private and that she respects that about her clients. Another thing about Michelle, I believe, is that she is dependable. She's somebody that you can trust, rely on. She's available when you need her. She's gonna work as hard as she can for her clients. And it's really not about the money for Michelle, it's about her work. She takes a lot of pride in her work, and she's gonna do the best job she can for you, no matter what it costs, no matter what it takes. So you can really depend on Michelle to get the job done, not only quickly, but with care. She cares about her clients. And another thing about Michelle is she's very adaptable. Her ability to connect with her customers, regardless of what background they're from, where they live, where they wanna live, their income status, she's able to adapt and connect with her clients on a personal level and on a professional level. So it makes it easy for her clients to feel comfortable during the process, which I think is really important. 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She will do it with care. She will do it with passion. And she will make sure that it's done timely She will be available for all your needs, and she's somebody that you can trust.
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9: Our guest is international soccer star Cilas. And because Cilas played professionally in Portugal, Italy, Uruguay, and on two Brazilian World Cup teams, his mission field is pretty big. And Cilas, when given the opportunity, as believers, we must be willing to share about our faith in Jesus, right?
10: Yes, for sure. It's living, talking, and not wasting the opportunities, small or big, to say how great is God and how He loves us. One time, I was in the Mexico World Cup 1986, and the FIFA's president, he was Brazilian, Juan Avelange, and the press asks him, what about the Brazilian national team? And he answered, I want Cilas among the 11, because I wasn't at the 11 at the beginning. And because of that, the Brazilian press, newspapers, radio, television, they want to interview me about what the president said. And I answered 1 minute about what the president says and 5 minutes about my faith in Jesus Christ for maybe more than 200 million population in Brazil. This is the things God do, given an opportunity to talk about Him.
9: Anything else you would like to share?
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11: We consider it a privilege that you've joined us today for Ancient Words for Modern Times, a ministry of Annabelle Baptist Church in Corpus Christi, Texas. It is our prayer that you will grow deep in the Word of God and that we can be of assistance to you in that effort, as Robert Simmons teaches from God's time-tested Word, the Bible. And we would remind you that God's Word is an ancient document, but it is still the most relevant book for you in your life today that has ever been written. We join Robert now as he opens the vast treasure chest of God's Word.
12: Open your Bibles this morning to Luke chapter 5. When you get there, you're going to find a very familiar story, but one that I believe there's some great lessons in that we can wrap our minds around. When we meet Jesus, it's a part of His ministry is healing. And He has been doing a lot of that healing when we pick up in chapter 5 and verse 15. It says, but the news about Him was spreading even farther, and large crowds were gathering to hear Him and to be healed of their sickness. Now, I need you to back up the bus just a little bit. Why did Jesus come in the first place? And the Bible tells us that Jesus came to seek and to save that which was lost. Now, before He went to be with the Father, He ascended, He gave you and I a commission. And that commission was to go into all the world and to make disciples. In other words, spread the gospel, the good news of the Lord Jesus Christ. So the mission of the church today is to go into all the world and to share the good news of the Lord Jesus Christ. And the reason we do that is because you and I know that it is the only thing that will really actually change a life is when somebody receives Christ Jesus as Savior and Lord of their life. They're forgiven of their sin. They're made into new creations. And so this is the mission of Jesus Christ. It is our mission. And if that's not what we're about, then we need to go do something else, because that's what the church is supposed to be doing. Anyway, that has nothing to do with where I'm going with this. Look at verse 16, though. It's another kind of an interesting verse. But Jesus himself would often slip away to the wilderness and pray. Now, how many of you don't realize that if Jesus needed to slip away and pray, because that's where his power source was coming from, that there are times that you and I need to slip away and spend some time with God so that he can give us his instruction and lead us. Now, verse 17. One day he was teaching, and there were some Pharisees and teachers of the law sitting there who had come from every village of Galilee and Judea and from Jerusalem. And the power of the Lord was present for him to perform healing. And some men were carrying on a bed a man who was paralyzed, and they were trying to bring him in and to set him down in front of him. But not finding any way to bring him in because of the crowd, they went up on the roof and let him down through the tiles with his stretcher into the middle of the crowd in front of Jesus. Now let's stop right there. Because, excuse me, the allergies are horrible right now. So I'm hoping to make it through all this. But anyway, what's happening is that Jesus is meeting. Where is he meeting? I need you to kind of get a picture of this in your head as we go forward. He is in the home of Simon Peter. If you were to go to Capernaum today, Alan, you remember going to Capernaum? And so you're over in Israel, you're on the Sea of Galilee, you're at some ruins. And in those ruins, there is a Catholic church up there. Underneath that Catholic church is a home that was the home of Simon Peter. It's not a big home, it's a small home. After all, these are fishermen. And what we find is that Jesus has gone into the home where he often went. As a matter of fact, he lived with Simon Peter for a while. And while he was living with him, he would often go there to do his ministry. So he's there ministering. There are some guys who have a paralyzed man on a bed. They believe that if they can get him to Jesus, he will be healed. The man himself believes, if I can get to Jesus, I will be healed. And so they're trying to get the man to Jesus, but they've got a problem. The little house is crowded and they can't get in. So they're going to go up on top of the roof. They're going to take the thatch off the roof and let the man down through the roof to the feet of Jesus Christ. Now then, do y'all have that picture in your head right quick? Now, why cannot they not get the man? Thank you. I thought I drank two bottles before I got up here, which will make this a really short sermon. Three bottles ought to top her off. We're probably a good 10 minutes here. At any length, they're trying to get him to Jesus Christ. Now, here's the point I want you to notice. What we just read was they could not get him in because of the crowd. Now, I want to stop right there. I want to just kind of simmer around on that for just a minute, because there are times in our day when men cannot come to Jesus Christ because of the crowd. Now, let's see what particular crowd that was. Look with me at verse 17. And let's see what the crowd looked like that was keeping Jesus from coming in, or keeping the paralytic man from coming in. One day he was teaching, and there were some Pharisees and teachers of the law sitting there who had come from every village of Galilee and Judea and from Jerusalem, and the power of the Lord was present for him to perform healing. So who was in the house crowding it up that they couldn't get the paralytic in? Well, it wasn't a bunch of Christ followers. The ones who were there that day happened to be Pharisees. They happened to be teachers of the law. Who are these Pharisees? Who are these teachers of the law? Well, number one, we know that they're very religious people, but they have religion that has no substance to it. They have religion that has a lot of rules. They have religion that makes them look good on the outside, but they're rotten to the core on the inside. And here's what Jesus is trying to teach us. People who are like that can keep other people from finding Jesus Christ. Now, as we look around us, what we see is that there are a lot of those in the world today. Some of them, first of all, are in other religions. Evidently, most of us know that if you were to try to follow Islam, that you're not going to find Jesus Christ. Therefore, you're not really going to find God. I'm hoping we're that far along, okay? There are six major religions in the world. And of those six major religions in the world, only one offers hope, and that is the religion of Christianity through Jesus Christ. And so, if you are in a religion that is religious, it's going through all the ceremonies, it's got rules that will supposedly make you right with God, that doesn't mean that it's doing anything. As a matter of fact, it can make you farther away from God because you think you're doing good. Okay, so all of us, everybody in here knows, I'm taking it, that you're not going to get there through Buddhism. Okay? It probably wouldn't be here this morning. All right. So let's move a little closer to home, though. Under the umbrella of what we call Christianity, there are groups that profess Christianity, but they are in reality cults. Now, why do we define them as cults? I know I'm giving you theology 101 here right quick. All right. One reason that we consider them as cults is because they preach the wrong Jesus. If you don't preach the Jesus that's in the Bible, that you call that chair down there Jesus. Bow down before it, worship it. That doesn't make that chair capable of saving you. It just means you name the chair Jesus. And so often what they'll do is the Bible proclaims that Jesus Christ is God who came in the flesh, and they will take away his deity. They'll deny the Trinity. In other words, when they get through, Jesus is not Jesus anymore. Now, second thing that they will do is they will destroy the way that you come to salvation, which you and I believe that you only come to salvation through Jesus Christ. And so, but they will have some way, some rules that you need to follow in order to get to Jesus Christ. Now, the third thing that they will do is that they will have extra books, or they will have or they will take the one we've got and they'll just destroy it some way. Let me give you two examples of that right quick. I'm not trying to make anybody mad. I'm just trying to tell you the truth of God's Word and the way this is working out there. And so one of those that I bring up right quick, even though I always hesitate to call names, but I'm talking about one of them would be Mormonism. So what's going on in there? All right. One thing that they're destroying the doctrine of Jesus Christ, because they do not believe he was God come in the flesh. They destroy the doctrine of salvation because they believe that you yourself can become a God. They have extra books called the Pearl of Great Price and the Book of Mormon, which are to add to. And Jesus very clearly tells us in the Book of Revelation that if you add to or take from the words which are written in these books, that the curses of these books, speaking of the Word of God, should be added to you. Now then, let me go to another one, and we're going to say our same three markers. Jehovah's Witness. They proclaim that Jesus Christ is not God, and in order to do that, they have taken the Word of God, written a new translation called the New World Translation, and they have said in there, for instance, John 1:1, in the beginning was the Word was with God, the Word was God, is what our Bible says, the Word was God. But if you take the New World Translation, it says in the beginning was the Word was with God, the Word was a God. There's all the difference in the world in those two. And salvation then becomes an entirely different thing. So here we have again legalism. So we started out there. Jesus is pointing it out amongst the Jews. If you've ever been to Israel, you know it's still alive and well. I remember getting on the plane at Newark, and we were about to fly to Israel, and some of y'all were with me, and you saw those guys over there. They're over there bobbing and praying, and I was hoping they got over that before we got on the plane. But what they were doing is they were putting on a show of religion, a show. And that is very common. So then we brought it a little closer and we said, okay, so we see it in world religions. Now then let's bring it a little closer and we find it in under the umbrella of Christianity. So let's bring it a little bit closer because some of us who were raised Baptist have seen it in our own circles, this thing called legalism, this Pharisaism that will keep people from coming to faith in Jesus Christ. Now I'm saying that because I want us to do everything we can to bring people to Jesus, not to push people away from Jesus. So we can't be a bunch of little Pharisees and bring people to Jesus. That's going to push people away from Jesus. So what I mean by that? All right, let me describe it this way. How many of y'all ever heard of a fundamentalist? Okay. Because when we come into fundamentalism, there are two kinds of fundamentalism. I know what a fundamentalist is because I am one. Now what? But I'm a fundamentalist with a little F. And then there's a fundamentalist with a big F. I think everybody ought to be a fundamentalist with a little F, but nobody ought to be a fundamentalist with a big F. What I mean by those two things, a fundamentalist with a little F, like I say, I am mean simply this. I believe in the fundamentals of the Word of God. In other words, I believe that the Bible, first of all, is the inerrant Word of God. And so I believe everything that the Word of God teaches. I believe that Jesus Christ was born of a virgin. That He was God who became flesh and dwelt among us. I believe that when Jesus Christ got here, He did what none of us could do. He lived a sinlessly perfect life, that He had His eyes riveted on one thing, and the one thing He had it riveted on was doing the absolute perfect will of the Father, which was to go and die on a cross, and on that cross He bore our sins, and that He died bearing our sins. He was buried, and He literally, physically, bodily rose again from the dead. That all who place faith and trust in Him will be born again. Their sins will be forgiven. They will be washed as white as snow. That Jesus Christ ascended to be at the right hand of God the Father. And one day He is coming again gloriously, visibly, and triumphantly. All who received Him will spend eternity with Him in heaven. And those who reject Him and deny Him miss the way that God gave them to find redemption. And they themselves will spend eternity in hell away from God. Those are fundamentals of the faith. And those are what the Bible teaches. So those are the things that we ought to believe. But now let's talk about the fundamentalists with a big F for a minute. Because see, then we get into our Christian Pharisees. Our Christian Pharisees. See, the Christian Pharisees. Can I just start with the first statement I made? This is the inerrant Word of God. That's what a fundamentalist with a little F says. This is the Word of God. It is perfect. It was inspired, written by the Holy Spirit of God. Now, I hope everybody in here believes that. But now, if you're a fundamentalist with a big F, it's not just a translation. You got to use my translation. And if you don't use my translation, then you're never going to find the truth of the Word of God. And God is not really going to like you anyway because you're messing up His book. Now let me help you understand something. I was in a discussion with one of these guys one day, And as we were discussing, I was defending other translations. As a matter of fact, you push me, I'm going to tell you, I believe that the best translation available on the market today, just lay it next to Hebrew or Greek, is the New American Standard Bible, because it translates off literally. There are many ways that translations are done. But the New American Standard Bible comes word for word nearly out of the Greek and the Hebrew text. So I'm trying to explain this to this guy. And I've even got the Greek out there with me. And he looks me in the eye and he says, the King James Version corrects the Greek and the Hebrew. I'm telling you, that is a whole new arrogance. Because the fact is, God did not send the Word of God in English. He certainly did not send the Word of God in 16th century English. He sent the Word of God in Hebrew, Greek, and sporadic pieces of Aramaic. This is the reason we go study those languages, because it was not given to us in English. And so, if that's the only translation, what about the people in Russia who do not speak English? Can they not have a translation of God's Word? What about the people in Nicaragua who do not speak English? Can they not have a translation of God's Word? And the fact is, it is very fundamentalist, and it will bar people when we begin to say, only my translation will do. Let me go a little bit further than that. Because as I've spent time around these fundamentalists, they say, only my interpretation of the Word of God is true. Now let me help you something. When I got up this morning, I got up just like you did and put my britches on one leg at a time. Mine didn't take as long because they're shorter. But I put them on just like you did. And the fact is, this book is the inerrant Word of God. The man delivering it is not the inerrant Word of God. And we need to be questioned. When I stand in this pulpit and I tell you something out of the Word of God, don't you ever take it because I said it. I'm not inerrant. The Word is. You need to go and look in the Word of God yourself and see that it says what it does. And if any man stands up and tells you, you've got to take my interpretation of the Word of God, you need to gather your Bible and go find you a place where the Word of God can be interpreted by the Holy Spirit of God and not that man. That is fundamentalism. And it will drive people away from the Word of God. I've been perfectly right many times on many subjects. And then found myself to be dead wrong. I'm still studying the Word of God. If you got the big F, there will be people who they want to throw their rules on you. And through the years, we've fought the music rules. Have y'all ever been in church long enough to fight the music rules? Do y'all realize that God could care less what beat you like? God's not interested in your beating the music. There are musics that I personally prefer over others, but I don't think we're going to make it a law at Annabelle Baptist Church that if you don't like my brand of music, then we won't ever listen to your brand of music. I just don't believe that's where God wants us to go. You see, there are types of music that I loathe. I mean, I don't just dislike them, I loathe them. Let me give you both ends of the spectrum right quick. One end of the spectrum is rap. I don't even think it's music. Okay? And if you go by my truck, you won't hear it going boom, boom, boom, boom, boom. Won't be doing it. Okay? Because, and if you do hear that, I'm dead inside. Go ahead and call 911. Something bad just happened inside my truck. Somebody changed my channel. I got killed by gangsters. What just happened? Because I didn't turn it on. And those of you, well, I agree with you. I hate rap. Let me go to the other end of the spectrum. I'm not real fond of classical. And some of you are, Several years ago, I was invited to a classical kind. They had the orchestra, and I mean, it was a big deal, and you had to wear your finest to go to this thing. And I asked, what am I going to? Somebody had given me these tickets, they'd taken me, and I'm listening to Brahms' Requiem. Well, I'm already at this thing, and I'm thinking, what is a Requiem? I understand who Brahms was, you know, I went to school. And so I look up the word Requiem, and I found out I'm about to sit here and listen to 3 hours of funeral music. I don't know about you, but that doesn't bless my heart. You want to bless my heart? Break out the banjo and the fiddle and the steel guitar and a good bass. And we're going to have us a big old time tonight. And some of y'all hear that and you think, man, I just hate that. And I got to tell you, you know what God's looking for? God's looking for human beings who are giving him absolute praise. But when we start slapping our rules on other people about God doesn't like that music because I don't like it. He may like his music better than he likes yours. I don't know. I hadn't asked God. He hadn't told me that. Then these fundamentalists say you need to toe the line. You need to follow my rules. You need to dress like I think you ought to dress. You need to be somber and sober. I actually had a guy come into this church one time and tell me I ought not to be using any humor in the pulpit anymore. Now, I don't know what you think about that, but I thought, you're an idiot. I know I shouldn't think like that, but we're going to get to that part of the message in a minute. The problem is God didn't send him in there to tell me. God, in my mind, wants us to be a joyful people. The Bible says there's joy in the presence of the Lord. It's okay to laugh in the house of God. It's okay for us to have a good time. And I don't need somebody in their religion telling me we can't laugh and have a good time in the house of God. Not as long as I'm here. We're supposed to laugh and have a good time. In the house. We're his kids. How many of you never loved to watch your kids romp and stomp and laugh? Sometimes they get on your nerves a little with it. See, the problem is they're earning their salvation. And they think they're earning their salvation because of the rules that they have around them. And the Bible tells us, if you go over to Matthew chapter 23, you will hear Jesus addressing the Pharisees. And as you see the first part of that address, here's what he says about them. He said, you are keeping people from heaven. You move on down in the text, and he said, when you make them like you are, you make them twofold the son of hell that they already are. You make them twice as accountable before God because you slapped your rules on them, and you made them toe the line like you want them to toe the line. And we drive people away from the kingdom of God. If you don't line up with me, you don't do it my way. The Bible tells us that they're hypocrites. How many of you can carry the load of perfection? Can we just be honest here for a minute this morning? Every one of us are on a path of growth somewhere in our life. I was thinking about the other day. I thought, you ever been to the gym? And I'm trying to avoid them now because I'm not where I need to be. But I really need to get back to it. But when you go to the gym, you can tell that person that's been in there every day. So I think some of those guys live, and they're over there in front of the mirror. They're preening. They're throwing ungodly amounts of weights up in the air, and I'm over there thinking, ooh, I better find a closet to lift in today, you know? Because they're eating right, they're drinking the right amount of water. They got this thing down to an art, and they look like, you know, they're carved up. And I'm looking down at me thinking, I look like a jellyfish. This isn't going too well for me.
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14: This is Max McLean. John looked and got a glimpse of heaven. What did heaven look like? Listen to the Bible from Revelation 4. After this I looked, and there before me was a door standing open in heaven. And the voice I had first heard speaking to me like a trumpet said, "Come up here, and I will show you what must take place after this." At once I was in the Spirit, and there before me was a throne in heaven with someone sitting on it. And the one who sat there had the appearance of Casper and Carnelian. A rainbow resembling an emerald encircled the throne. Surrounding the throne were 24 other thrones, and seated on them were 24 elders. They were dressed in white and had crowns of gold on their heads. From the throne came flashes of lightning, rumblings, and peals of thunder. Before the throne, seven lamps were blazing. These are the seven spirits of God. Also before the throne, there was what looked like a sea of glass, clear as crystal. In the center, around the throne, were four living creatures, and they were covered with eyes in front and in back. The first living creature was like a lion, the second was like an ox, the third had a face like a man, the fourth like a flying eagle. Each of the four living creatures had six wings, and was covered with eyes all around, even under his wings. Day and night they never stopped saying, "Holy, holy, holy is the Lord God Almighty, who was, and is to come." Whenever the living creatures give glory, honor, and thanks to him who sits on the throne and lives forever and ever, the 24 elders fall down before him who sits on the throne and worship him who lives forever and ever. They lay their crowns before the throne and say, "You are worthy, our Lord and God, to receive glory and honor and power, for you created all things, and by your will they were created and have their being." From Revelation 4. Listen to the Bible. It's great for the soul.
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0: You find yourself making well-intentioned promises to God and then failing to keep them? If so, you're not alone. Today on Truth for Life, Alistair Begg examines the Apostle Peter's bold but prideful and ignorant declaration of his allegiance to Jesus. Let's open our Bibles to chapter 13 of John's Gospel.
1: Well, the question that Peter had posed was, where is it that you're going? We paid attention to the fact that this was something that Christ had not chosen to make known to him, and yet still Peter wanted to have answers that would satisfy his own curiosity. The response that Jesus gives to him is such that we might anticipate that Peter would then say, okay, I get it now. But what we actually discover is that Peter follows up his first question with a second question. And Peter said to Jesus, Lord, why can I not follow you now? And it is very clear that Peter has no real understanding about a number of things. He has no real understanding of how near the end is for Jesus. We don't say that in any spirit of judgment. How could he really know? None of the disciples could fully understand the proximity with which they were finding themselves before the departure of Jesus, and he had no clear understanding of that. Nor did he or the other disciples, I take it, have any kind of awareness of the dark and terrible forces that were at work that night in Jerusalem. They are also unaware of what Jesus has already explained to them. And Peter is actually showing how little he knows about himself. I think that's the thing that is most striking to me, because he is able to make these great protestations. I don't think we should judge him unduly. I think it is an expression of his confused devotion. He means exactly what he says. He just doesn't know what he himself is really like. I'm ready to die for you, he says to Jesus. And we read in the synoptics as well that after Jesus has explained to them that they will all fall away, it is in that context that Peter then goes on to say, even if they do not, I will. In other words, he separates himself even from the other 10 that are around him. Now, I just paused as I was studying it to write notes to myself, and I wrote down just a simple phrase: beware the mischief of self-ignorance. Beware the mischief of self-ignorance. Ignorance. I will lay down my life for you, he says. In other words, there is a sense in which Peter is actually saying that my future is to be built on the promises that I am making to you. When in actual fact, his future is grounded in the promises that Jesus has made to him. You will all fall away, but I have prayed for you. And after you are restored, then you strengthen the brethren. The life of faith can't be built on the promises that we make to Christ. That actually leads to disaster, because we can't keep our own promises. We're not even sure how to promise in the way that we should. Wisdom is found in the opposite direction, casting myself on the promises that Jesus has made to us. That's the way to victory. The other way is the road to disaster. Now, Jesus responds once again to the question that Peter has raised. Lord, why can I not follow you now? I will lay down my life for you. And it's interesting, isn't it, that Jesus responds virtually using what Peter has said word for word. I will lay down my life for you. Jesus answered, you will lay down your life for me? In other words, is actually quite common in conversation, sometimes between a mother and a son or somebody. They give you back the very thing you've said. They turn it around the other way to point out the incongruity of what has been said. And that's what Jesus is saying. After all, Peter and the others have been in his company in all of the material that we've been working through. They know, but has he forgotten that Jesus said, "I am the good shepherd"? The good shepherd lays down his life for the sheep. It's me who lays down my life for you. Not you, especially right now, laying down your life for me. I think actually there is something in that I haven't really thought about till now, and that is that people like to do things for God. Like to do things. I'd like to do some things for Jesus. And the people who like to do things for Jesus may not be happy for Jesus to do something for them. In fact, what I want to do for God and for Jesus and for religion and for everything else may actually be a smokescreen for the fact that I have never come to the point where I've said, "Jesus, I'm entirely dependent on you, on your promises, and everything that you do for me. You're going to lay down your life for me?" It's as though Peter is hearing Jesus say, "Listen, Peter, I know you. I know you better than you know yourself, and I know that your intent

end. He knows exactly what is about to unfold. Mark records the fact that even after Peter had been told of what was going to take place, still he was prepared to say, well, I must stand out in this group. 3 decades later, he actually would do this, as we come to chapter 21. But for now, but they all said the same thing. That's what it says in the text. If I must die with you, I will not deny you. And Mark says, and they all said the same thing. There's a lot of nodding going on. Yeah? Oh, yeah. Mm-hmm. We feel that way too. Mm-hmm. You feel that way, Mark? Mm, yeah, I feel that way. Mm. Yeah. So he's not isolated from the reality. And Mark tells us that when in the garden scene Jesus is removed, after Judas Iscariot has greeted him with a kiss, Mark says, and they all left him and fled. They all left him and fled. Not one of them was left. Peter too. It actually says that Peter followed at a distance. At a distance. And I remember in my youth, way in my youth, it's barely memorable to me now, but I think I could find it, where I gave a talk to a bunch of young people on the phrase, Peter followed at a distance. And my talk was, that was his problem, you see. He was at a distance. You're not supposed to be at a distance. You're supposed to be close up. I think I was a little hard on him. Because at least he followed. At least he followed. He might have been at a distance, but he was a lot closer than the other fellows. And he follows him right into the situation that takes you into the 18th chapter of John. And it is there in the 18th chapter that we have the unfolding drama of the denial itself. And it's very interesting the way it unfolds. Simon Peter followed Jesus, 15 of 18. Simon Peter followed Jesus, and so did another disciple. We take it that this is John. He is writing in the third person about himself. And he tells us that he knew the high priest. Why John knew the high priest, we don't know. But since that disciple was known to the high priest, he entered with Jesus into the courtyard of the high priest. But Peter's not in the courtyard of the high priest. So John, he speaks to the servant girl, and he says to the servant girl, my friend is out here, Peter, and I'd like to get him in if that's okay with you. And you think about the providence of God that leads to this, because if he had just left him out there, we wouldn't have this incident. But it's because he wanted to include Peter and bring him in. And the servant girl then, of course, broaches the question, you're also not one of this man's disciples, are you? So the guy who was brave enough to take out a sword and chop off somebody's ear folds like a broken deck chair as a result of a question asked by a servant girl directly concerning his allegiance to Jesus. Jesus, even if I have to die with you, I won't deny you. No, I don't know him. I don't know him. In short order, what has happened here? He has broken a promise. He's told a lie. And he's dragged down by the gravity of the momentum of sin. Lying is terrible. Because if you become a liar, you can do just about anything you want. All you have to do is lie about it. And it is remarkable that this bold servant of Jesus finds himself capitulating in this way, especially after he has made these declarations. And again, you need to do your own homework for this, but in Luke 22, the way in which Luke records this incident is so straightforwardly helpful. And this is what it says. Luke 22 and
verse

0: 60. Now the question has come again. Peter says, "Man, I don't know what you're talking about." Now listen to this. "And immediately, while he was still speaking," while he is still speaking, "the rooster crowed. And the Lord turned, looked at Peter. Peter remembered, and he went out and wept bitterly." The rooster crowed, the Lord looked, Peter remembered, and he went out and wept bitterly. Now let's not miss the fact that what we have here in the record of Holy Scripture, what we have here publicized for time immemorial, is the actions of arguably the leader of the discipleship band. And if you're thinking, which I'm taking it that you are, you must realize that this speaks to the truthfulness of the Gospels. The people, when we come to the Easter time, always emerge to explain that this wasn't the historical Jesus. This is something that was manufactured later on, 200 years later. They wanted to clean it up and so on. That doesn't make any sense at all. If it was an invention, why do you take your key guy and introduce him to the world as a complete and utter failure? The publicized record of the leader of the disciple band, who would invent this? If this can happen to Peter, what of us? "Let anyone who thinks he stands," says Paul when he writes to the Corinthians, "let anyone who thinks they stand take heed lest you fall." None of us know when we face that great combination of desire and temptation and opportunity. And that, when that happens, we find ourselves up against a reality that only the grace of God can keep us from. And so when we read the story of Peter, as I've been challenged by it all week, and now we're challenged together by it, let's beware of the posture, of the attitude which says, "I could never do that. I can't believe she did that. Well, I haven't done that." Because the fact is that the seeds of every sin are latent in our hearts. The seeds of every sin are latent in our hearts. And they may spring to life. They may spring to life in a dramatic moment. It may be by a fireside. It may be in a courtyard. It may be in some other context altogether. When all of a sudden it all descends upon us, as it descended upon him, in a moment of carelessness. Especially if it's accompanied by a cold heart. We've neglected worship, we've neglected our scriptures, we've neglected the fellowship of God's people, we've begun to tolerate ourselves, and we've begun to play in our own minds with all kinds of ideas, and we thought that it's okay, it's just us, and doesn't involve anybody else at all, and all of a sudden, coldness of heart, moral carelessness, and a spirit of self-reliance. When those things combine, we have no adequate conception of how far we might fall. That's why Jesus had told his disciples when he was in the garden, "Watch and pray so that you enter not into temptation." They didn't watch, and they fell asleep. I need to be alert, first of all, to run quickly to Christ, to the comfort of his love. Our good friend Sinclair Ferguson reminds us helpfully, "My security as a Christian does not reside in the strength of my faith, but in the indestructibility of my Savior." So alert to our own potential collapses, and then quick to run to the aid of those who have collapsed in the courtyard. In the readings this morning, part of them in Ephesians, Paul says towards the end of that fourth chapter, he says, "I want you to forgive one another. as God in Christ has forgiven you. Be tender-hearted to one another, forgiving one another as God in Christ has forgiven you. Judas and Peter are famous on account of their failures. Judas, despite initial appearances, collapses, goes out into the night, kills himself. Peter collapses, goes into the night and weeps, but he's restored. It's a reminder of the difference between apostasy and backsliding. Anyone who, professing faith, professing to be a follower of Jesus, who subsequently returns wholeheartedly to sin, who renounces their former Christian allegiance, who displays no remorse in doing so, and who continues in that apostasy to the end of their lives, must surely, despite initial appearances, never have been truly born of God. A backslider, a Christian who stumbles and falls, may fall down a long way and for a long time. But the difference is that they know it. And even in that distance, geographically, emotionally, whatever it might be, in that distance, they still retain, if you like, in their minds, the notion of the far city, the notion of my Father's home. They know in their hearts, they say, I can arise, I will arise, and I'll go to my Father, and I'll say to him, I have sinned against heaven and in your sight, and I'm actually no longer worthy to be called your son. Make me as one of your hired servants. And so they retain an awareness of what they've left behind and a lingering desire to return to what they had. And they come back. Oh, yes, they do. And that's, of course, what takes us finally to the scene that would be etched just wonderfully in the psyche of Peter at the end of the day. And you must do this for your homework. You can read it before the week falls to its end. But the appearance of Jesus, now we've bypassed Good Friday, we've bypassed the resurrection, and now we've got the appearances of Jesus. We'll backtrack in time. But in that context there, Peter has three opportunities to affirm his allegiance. Remember, do you love me more than these? I do love you. Do you love me? Yeah, Lord, you know I love you. He said to him a third time, Simon, son of John. He uses his old name, Simon. You are Simon, but you'll be Peter. He was shaky. Simon, son of John, do you love me? And Peter was grieved because he said to him the third time, do you love me? And he said to him, Lord, you know everything. You know that I love you. And that actually will bring us to our final truly, truly. And we're not ready for that yet. But I went to find where the verse is, and I found it. It's the 50th verse of the 30th Psalm. Because I said, as I thought about Peter, I said, he would know the Psalms, he'd know this verse. Weeping may tarry for the night, but joy comes in the morning. And he went out, and he wept bitterly, but it wasn't the end. It wasn't the end. And it needn't be the end. If you're here tonight and you are backslidden, nobody knows, but you know. Do not continue down that road. Stop. Turn your eyes to Christ again. Seek him with all of your heart. And be ready for him. Not to make your breakfast for you, but to provide you with everything that you need to see your tears washed away and to see the discovery of a deep-seated joy that comes in knowing that he knows that you love him.
1: 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Well, Alistair is here with us, and you spoke recently, Alistair, at Liberty University back in March. At Liberty, it's an arena full of students you're speaking to, right?
0: There is nowhere else that I've been that compares to that moment, that hour. I was struck by not just the quality and enthusiasm of the young people in the morning hour, which is a sort of statutory event, but in the evening, when the Wednesday night event that I had the privilege of speaking at as well, there were probably 10,000 there in the morning, but there was 5,000 there easily, maybe 6 in the evening, who voluntarily show up for somebody teaching them the Bible so that the Word of Christ can dwell in them richly and they can sing psalms and hymns and spiritual songs. I'm glad of the opportunity to go, and it was a privilege to be there.
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7: Nahum 1, 1 and 2, a prophecy concerning Nineveh. The Lord is a jealous and avenging God. The Lord takes vengeance and is filled with wrath. The Lord takes vengeance on his foes and vents his wrath against his enemies. Nahum the Elkoshite wrote around 650 BC and foretold the destruction of Nineveh, which happened in 612 BC. Jonah had announced the destruction of Nineveh about 100 years earlier, but that judgment was delayed due to their repentance. Nineveh returned to her evil ways, however, and sealed her own doom. The city of Nineveh stands for the whole Assyrian Empire, of which it was the capital. The Assyrians destroyed the northern kingdom of Israel in 722 BC and were a threat to the southern kingdom of Judah. The Assyrians inflicted terrible suffering on their enemies and didn't understand that by attacking God's people, they were attacking God himself. Zechariah wrote in Zechariah 2:8, "Whoever touches you touches the apple of his eye." Likewise, in Acts 9:4, when Saul was persecuting Christians, the Lord appeared to him and said, "Saul, Saul, why do you persecute me? Whoever attacks a child of God attacks God himself and may incur the wrath of God."
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0: What if you're married to an unbeliever who wants to stay? Let him stay and grace his life and the life of your children with your blessing that comes from God. Well, what if he wants to go? Let him go because God has called you to peace. You're a witness to him. Don't worry about that. You have no idea that you're even the instrument. God knows, and God will do it in his way.
1: 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As society continues to reject Scripture and redefine what it means to be joined in marriage, the institution of marriage is at risk of losing all meaning in our culture. So how should you respond to those threats, and how can you have a marriage that will not only flourish, but also serve as a testimony of your faith in a loving and holy God? John MacArthur is answering those questions in his series titled Restoring Marriage. Today's lesson spells out how your marriage can honor God and help lead others to salvation. So now, if you're able, turn in your Bible to 1 Corinthians chapter 7 as John begins today's lesson.
0: Divine guidelines for marriage. Divine guidelines for marriage. 1 Corinthians 7, 8-16. And you know, it's difficult in our world, I think, to maintain a marriage, to maintain any kind of a lasting relationship. And unfortunately, what we experience is not a historical phenomenon that is new. It's something that has always been around. And if you go to 1 Corinthians chapter 7, you'll find that there was a terrible problem existing in Corinth, and it dealt with the whole area of marriage. And that is the problem to which Paul speaks in the 7th chapter. The Corinthians didn't really know what they should do in terms of marriage, or at least they weren't willing to admit what they should do and posed some questions to Paul about it. Last time we looked at verses 1 to 7, and we saw in verses 1 to 7 general principle regarding marriage. And what Paul said by way of a brief summary is this: marriage is normal, marriage is for the majority. So there is the general principle: marriage is normal, singleness is the exception, it's a gift of God. If you have it, then it's something you ought to hold to and cherish as a special gift from God. Now, he takes that principle in verses 8 to 16 and applies it to four groups. Four groups. First group is the single people. Second group is the people who are married, and both are Christians. Third group, those married to an unbeliever who wants to stay. Fourth group, those married to an unbeliever who wants out. I say then to the unmarried, and especially to widows, it is good for them if they abide even as I. It's good to be single. If you're a bachelor, that's good. If you're a maiden who's never been married, that's good. If you're a widow or a widower, that's good. There's nothing wrong with that. And good means beneficial, excellent, and just good. Second group. And here comes practical advice to those who are married to a Christian. This includes most of us. We have Christian husbands, Christian wives. Now, what does he say to us? Verse 10 and 11. Under the married I command, yet it isn't I, but the Lord, let not the wife depart from her husband. And here he's simply saying Jesus already had something to say about it. Matthew 5:32, Matthew 19:9, and Mark 10:11-12. All three of those passages, our Lord Jesus Christ says, stay married. Do not divorce. Notice, it says at the end of verse 10, let not the wife depart. The word depart is a technical term for divorce. Don't divorce your partner. You say, well, why would two Christians want a divorce? Well, in Corinth, you see, they were saying, well, celibacy is the only way to go. Once you become a Christian, you got to drop all the physical part, and you've got to devote yourself to Christ. We will now divorce and separate and give ourselves to Christ. He says, forget it. Don't do that. Don't divorce. There is no divorce tolerated among Christians. And let me add a footnote, very important footnote. Paul here is not dealing with a case of adultery. That is foreign to his discussion. In cases of adultery, listen to me, divorce was allowed among Christians. So we've seen the single people and those married to a Christian. Group three, those married to an unbeliever who wants to stay. Verses 12 to 14. Now, what happens in this situation is, let's say you've got a lady, and she says, you know, I've become a Christian, and my husband is an out-and-out pagan. What do I do? Can I divorce him and marry a nice Christian man? That's a fair question. And then further, look at this. Look at back at chapter 6, verse 15. This is what Paul had been teaching. Listen. Don't you know that your bodies are the members of what? Christ. Shall I then take the members of Christ and make them the members of a harlot? God forbid. What? Know you not that he who is joined to a harlot is what? One body. For two saith he shall be one flesh, but he that is joined to the Lord is one spirit. Now remember what we said about that? The Christian is one with Christ, right? The Christian is a member of the body of Christ. If a Christian joins himself to a harlot, he defiles Christ, right? Can you see how the Corinthians would say, well, look, if I'm a member of Christ, if I'm one with the Lord, and I join myself to my pagan husband, am I defiling Christ? You see? That reasoning is possible. Wouldn't this be a defiling thing? If I would continue in this marriage, here am I, a member of Christ, joining myself to a member of Satan, am I not being defiled? Man, I got to get out of this thing. And maybe some very conscientious people really felt that way. Maybe they really did. What about a mixed marriage? What about it? Well, and there are several things to think about in a mixed marriage. Number one, mixed marriages are forbidden when they can be prevented, right? Verse 39 at the end says, if you're going to marry, marry only in the Lord. So the idea of a Christian marrying a non-Christian is totally in disobedience to Scripture. But what happens if you're already married and one gets saved?

look at verse 12. To the rest, that is, to those who are in mixed marriages, speak I, not the Lord. In other words, I'm not quoting Christ anymore. There is no previous instruction in the Gospels. Not that it isn't revelation, it is. To the rest speak I, not quoting the Lord, if any brother has a wife that believes not, not a Christian, but she is pleased to dwell with him, let him not divorce her. If you have an unsaved wife and she wants to stay, let her stay. Let her stay. And the woman, verse 13, who has a husband that believes not, if he be pleased to dwell with her, let her not leave him. God doesn't want everybody getting saved and saying, well, goodbye, Charlie, that's it for us. Go out and find myself a nice Christian fella. No. No. You know, it was bad thing in the early years of Christianity that the Christians were accused of destroying family relationships. A lot of pagan husbands were really uptight about their wives getting saved. You know, for a woman to change religion without her husband was unthinkable. But it was happening. And one of the things I was reading in one of the ancient historians, Tertullian, was commenting on it. One of the things that the pagan husbands made a big issue out of was the holy kiss. And maybe the early church got a little carried away with the holy kiss. And one husband said, I don't want my wife going out spending all night at nocturnal convocations and paschal solemnities, creeping into prisons to kiss martyrs. Well, so there were some things that were upsetting, and I'm sure some Christians who didn't behave wisely had some problems in their mixed marriages. It would be difficult not to sympathize with some pagan husbands and pagan wives whose partners were not behaving as they should. But he says, look, if you have a partner who doesn't believe but wants to stay, don't divorce. Let them stay.

You say, but wait a minute. Won't I get defiled? Won't this union defile me? Well, let's find out. Look at verse 14. Very interesting. For the unbelieving husband is sanctified by the wife, and the unbelieving wife is sanctified by the husband. Now, wait a minute here. You know something, folks. Not only is the believer not contaminated, but what happens? The very opposite. You say, well, will I be defiled by the unbeliever? No, he'll be sanctified by you. Fantastic. Instead of a Christian being defiled or made unholy, the unbeliever is actually made holy. Sometimes I ask a person, I say, do you come from a Christian home? No. No, I'm the only Christian there. Do you know how many Christians it takes to make a Christian home? One Christian. Say, what do you mean? Everybody else in the house is sanctified by your presence. Did you know that? You say, John, what do you mean by sanctified? That's a very strong word. I know it's a strong word. Sanctified means set apart. Holy. You say, but what's it saying here? Well, it isn't saying that the guy is automatically converted. It's not saying if a husband doesn't believe, he's saved anyway, just because he's married to a Christian. No. No, it isn't saying that, and it isn't saying an unbelieving wife is saved automatically just because she's married to a Christian husband. Well, what does the word sanctified mean? Well, this is what we call matrimonial sanctification. And what do you mean by that? Well, that's just a term to distinguish it from spiritual and personal sanctification. You become set apart unto God and holy when you believe in Christ. But just having been in a home or living in a home where somebody is a Christian has a sanctifying influence. Paul doesn't mean that the unbeliever is automatically made a Christian by marriage, but what he does mean is that the marriage is benefited and that everybody in the house reaps the benefit. For example, two people when they get married become what? One. If God blesses one of that one, then the other one is going to get some of the spillover, right? That's all he's saying. Hey, if you're a non-Christian and you've got a Christian mate, you ought to thank God. Because your home is the recipient of the blessings of God. God pours out grace and mercy on that home, and just because you happen to be connected to that partner, you are the recipient of those things. Short of salvation, but nevertheless far superior to living in a totally pagan home. Marriage to a Christian creates a relationship to God for the non-Christian, though while it is short of salvation, it is far superior to pagan life. Listen, one Christian in a home makes a Christian home and graces that entire home. A gal came to me and she said, you know, that message was just what I needed to hear. She said, I never understood that. You know, she said, we had in our entire home, mom, dad, all the kids, just one Christian, grandma. Grandma used to talk about Christ. Everybody thought, oh, grandma, cool it, you know. All through, nobody wanted to listen. And you know what happened? In the years that have passed, 3 out of the 4 children have come to Jesus Christ, and all of them, she said, go back to the influence of grandma. You see, that kind of grace extended to the home through that one individual blessed of God will radiate to those who touch that life. Do you remember a conversation Abraham had with God in Genesis 18? Abraham said, God, if I could find 50 righteous people in Sodom, would you spare the whole city? God said, yeah. Abraham came back and said, if I could find 45, would you spare the city? Yep. 20? Yep. God, if I could find 10, would you spare the city? Yep. Couldn't find 10, could he? But you know something? 10 righteous people could have been the means of the blessing of a whole city of people. Why? Because just being around God's people means you are the recipient of some of His sanctifying blessing. You know, you may be in a home where there's only one Christian, and you know something? You are the beneficiary of the blessing of God upon that one person's life. Because you see, God sees mom and dad as one, and God sees mom and dad and kids as one unit, doesn't He? And He cannot pour blessing on one independent of the rest, because in His eyes they are inextricably linked together.

0: You know, if you're not a Christian, but your partner is, you ought to really thank God that you live in a home where God is at work, because you are the beneficiary. You know, it's like when your wife gets a huge inheritance, and you have nothing to do with it. You aren't even related to the people, but man, do you cash in. It's the same thing. You're not even related to God, but you're cashing in on the benefits that He's pouring out on her. It's a blessed thing for an unbeliever to be married to a Christian. Let it stay that way. Christian, if your partner wants to stay, let him stay and sense the blessing of God. Who knows? But what that sanctifying matrimonial grace might lead to saving grace, right? Now, Paul goes a step further. Kind of supporting his point, he gives a little argument in reverse here. He says, elsewhere your children unclean, but now are they holy. He's saying, if you were defiled by an unbeliever, then your children would be products who were defiled, right? And apparently that's what some of the Corinthians are saying. You know, man, my husband is not saved. We've got to stop all sex relations. You know, we might have a half-breed. That's right. A half-Christian, half-pagan child. See? Well, what are we going to, you know, we have, my husband's not a Christian. I can't subject my children to that pagan influence. Wait a minute. They'll be defiled. No, no. He says, look, here's a simple fact. Paul lays it down. Now are your children what? Holy. Your children, same word as sanctified. It should be translated the same as the earlier, sanctified. Your children are sanctified by the same grace, short of salvation, but nevertheless a kind of gracious life, and the blessing of God is attendant on them. And if it's true that your children are sanctified and not unclean, then his reasoning goes backwards. It's true also that your spouse is also sanctified. Don't worry about being in a pagan home from that standpoint. If you're the only Christian there, God says, that's a Christian home. If you're the only Christian there, God will pour out his blessing on you. And rather than you being defiled, they will be sanctified, both your spouse and your children. And pray to God that someday that matrimonial sanctification will lead to gracious and total sanctification when you put your faith in Jesus Christ. So if you're married to an unbeliever and they want to stay, let them stay. Let them stay. Because that's to their benefit. Fourth group. And this will pick up everybody who hasn't been covered. Those married to unbelievers who want to go. Some of you have that problem. You got an unbelieving partner and he can't stand your Christianity and he wants out. Verse 15. But if the unbelieving depart, fight him. Is that what it says? Don't let him go. We'll give him the gospel. Is that what it says? It says what? Let him go. You say, John, don't talk to me. Call up heaven, you know. It's right there. If the unbelieving depart, let him go. In other words, this is where the unbeliever initiates the divorce. Let him go. Don't fight the divorce. Don't go to court and fight the, just let it go. If he wants out, let him go. The word depart refers again to divorce. It is a technical term for divorce. The unbeliever divorced the believer and the believer is told, let him go. Don't fight it. You say, don't fight it, but what happens to me when he's gone? I'm stuck for life. There's no adultery, and I can't handle that. No, you're not stuck for life. Look at verse 15. If the unbelieving depart, let him depart. A brother or a sister is not under what? Bondage in such cases. Do you know what? You are what? Free. Free from what? From bondage. The bondage of what? The only bondage that marriage has reference to. The bond of marriage. You're free. Free to what? Free to remarry. That's what he's saying. You are free to remarry. You are no longer under bondage. And the word bondage is the word that's used in Romans 7:2 when it talks about marriage being bound by the law to a husband. Marriage is bondage in Paul's vocabulary. And here he's saying you are free from that marriage. You say, yes, but my, you certainly couldn't remarry. Why? Doesn't say that. When God wants to say you can't remarry, he says it. Verse 11. If she departs out of a Christian marriage, she must remain what? Unmarried. But here, if the unbeliever departs and he gets the divorce, a brother or a sister is not under bondage in such cases. So the marriage is ended. You see, desertion is like adultery in its effect. It disrupts the tie. Don't fight it. Let them go. Well, you say, why let them go? Because God has called us to peace. You know, one of the benefits of being a Christian is to have a peaceful life. The peace of God. The gracious life. And you know that there's nothing that God needs less than constant fighting, tension, frustration, and turmoil in a home. A fighting, angry, quarreling home is not God's objective. Nor, people, is marriage primarily a foundation for evangelism. Well, I'm going to hang on to that guy until he gets saved. You know, you'll just drive him right out. He wants to go, let him go. Let him leave rejecting Christianity, not hating you. But there's going to be one objection, because some conscientious Christian is going to say, now listen to me. If I do that, if I let him go, I lose the opportunity to see him saved. If I let him go, who's going to bring him to Christ? I lose the opportunity to bring him to Christ and salvation. So Paul deals with that in verse 16. He says this, for what do you know, O wife, whether you're going to save him? Or how do you know, O man, whether you're going to save your wife? Don't go on that premise, because you don't know that. He's not saying here, keep them so you can save them. He's saying, let them go because you have no guarantee you will. And in the meantime, you will destroy the peace that God intends to give. Let them go. Who saves people? Who does? God. And one thing that God has never really needed is quarrelsome, tension-filled, angry, hostile homes in which to save people. He doesn't really need that. He can do it without it. Let them go. Marriage is not primarily an instrument of evangelism. And to cling to a marriage which the unsaved is determined to end will only lead to terrible tension. It is God who saves. Paul answers the question, doesn't he? What if you're single? Is that good? Good. Be single. God's given you a gift. Be single. Use it for His glory. But if you burn, get married. But what if you're married to a Christian? What do? Stay married to him. Fulfill that marriage to the very limits, physically and in every way. Well, what if you're married to an unbeliever who wants to stay? Let him stay and grace his life and the life of your children with your blessing that comes from God. Well, what if he wants to go? Let him go, because God has called you to peace. But who will witness to him? Don't worry about that. You have no idea that you're even the instrument. God knows, and God will do it in his way. But what is the upshot of all of this? I can only say it in closing like this. Whatever God has given you as your marital state, accept it as His will and maximize it for His glory. I could only think of one song when I was kind of wrapping my thoughts up. You know what it was? It was this. My life is yours, God. Here's my response. Have thine own way, Lord. Have thine own way. Thou art the potter. What? I am the clay. Mold me and make me after thy will. That's all. If you've chosen to make me single, that's good. If you've chosen that I should marry, that's good. If you've chosen that I should be married to an unbeliever who wants to stay, that's good. If you've chosen that I should marry and I'm married to an unbeliever who wants to go and he goes, that's good, because I am free and maybe God has another for me. I don't know what God wants for you. But I know this, that His will is purposeful and will be fruitful as we abide in it. We're going to close in a minute with just prayer. But I want to say this. We assume when we teach the Word of God that the Spirit of God just sort of picks up the words and carries them to your heart, and that He sort of does a planting work. We were out yesterday digging holes in the ground and sticking plants in. And I thought about the Holy Spirit, how He just takes the Word and plants it. And I know that He's done that in your life today. And maybe in response to what He's doing, you're feeling some things inside. And you're saying, you know, I want to say, God, Your will, Your will, Your will. If you need to pray, seek counsel about that. Maybe you just say, hey, I'm one of those unbelievers who needs to get on in. I've sensed some of the grace that kind of flows around Christians, and I'd like to be a part of it. Whatever the need of your life, if you're willing to say to the Lord, you have your way with me, whatever you want, We'd love to help you, pray with you, get you going in the right direction. Let God have his way in your life today, that he might bear the fruit that he wants to bear through you to his glory. Thank you, Father, for with clarity and practical insight instructing us. And we do pray that we would be obedient to your will in all things. And we'll praise you in Jesus' name. Amen.
1: You're listening to Grace to You, the Bible teaching ministry of John MacArthur. Today's lesson is part of John's series titled Restoring Marriage. Well, friend, clearly the topic of this study has provoked plenty of controversy in recent years, and it still does. We asked John what Christians should keep in mind in defending what Scripture says about marriage. And here's what John said.
2: Well, let's be honest. Marriage is not under attack anymore in the culture. The war is over. It's not under attack. It's been conquered. Marriage has been conquered in our culture. Marriage is not an issue. In fact, there's probably more disdain from the younger generation in this culture for marriage than there's ever been in the history of our country. They don't even consider marriage unless there's some maybe lingering traditional reason for it. Most people cohabitate with little regard for marriage. And then you've got homosexual marriage and all the chaos that that brings. So, you know, from the culture standpoint, the war is over and the anti-marriage forces won the war. The danger is that because this war is over, that the church becomes accepting of that defeat. When the church has to rise up and exalt God and exalt his word, and that means to elevate marriage. The church, it seems to me, I don't know how long it's been that I haven't heard a sort of a mega church preacher say anything at all about marriage. In the first place, so many of their churches are filled with young people who aren't married, and other people who are divorced. Many of the young people that are in their churches are single, but they once were married, or they're living with somebody, or they were living with somebody. And there's this sense that we don't want to tamper with that because we're trying to win them over. We want to be, you know, this is more of this pragmatic approach to the church, which says we want you to like us, and so we don't want to offend you. And wow, if we start nailing immorality, sexual immorality, homosexuality, if we start elevating marriage and the sanctity and the beauty and the purity of marriage, we're going to drive the millennials and the young people away. But this is the opposite of what the church needs to do. It needs to rise up and proclaim God's design for marriage. The only hope for this culture is really families, godly families. They're the only hope for any kind of return to God, return to blessing for a nation. So that's why we're doing this series, Restoring Marriage.
1: That's right, friend. 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Now for the entire Grace to You staff, I'm Phil Johnson with a question for you. Could you be a social revolutionary and not even realize it? Consider that in John MacArthur's lesson called Christians and Social Revolution. That comes your way tomorrow. Don't miss the next half hour of Unleashing God's Truth, one verse at a time, on Grace to You.
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0: is the Gospel Hour, making known to this nation the gospel of Jesus Christ. Stay tuned for today's message that was preached and recorded by the founder of the Gospel Hour, Evangelist Dr. Oliver B. Green.
1: Hello, everyone, and welcome to the Gospel Hour. I'm David Green, director of the Gospel Hour, inviting you to stay tuned with us for the next 30 minutes as we bring you the second installment in our new series of messages on the rapture of the church, as preached and taught by my late father, Dr. Oliver B. Green. And we'll get to that in a moment, but if you've been listening, you know that in our gift offer this week is a soul-winning booklet. Now, you might not know what that is, but it is a witnessing ministry thing that my father invented. It's a small-sized booklet, 32 pages long, two-color printing, very, very catchy, to catch the eye of that center, very important titles and so on, and it's been a wonderful way to win souls. And one of those is in our offer this week, so listen after the message for that. But right now, I'm going to turn it over to Dr. Green.
2: Father, honor thy word, the precious name of Jesus, the shed blood of Calvary. Strengthen believers in the inner man. We ask it for Jesus' sake. Amen. We are studying the rapture of the church. Now, I received many letters in the past few weeks from dear people who are concerned, some confused, some disturbed, and some are alarmed that people will receive doctrine such as post-trib rapture, mid-trib rapture, and of course the amillennial doctrine. Now, I am a premillennialist. I am a pre-trib rapture preacher. Now, what do I mean by that? Jesus is coming back to this earth again. That's settled. He said, I go, I will return. This same Jesus shall so come in like manner as you've seen him go into the heavens. Now, Jesus is coming back the second time. But many people are confused as to the how, the when, the why, and so forth. And so we have many and sundry doctrines, ideas, and man-made beliefs in the land concerning the second coming of Jesus Christ. But I pointed

God and man, the Holy Spirit bears me record, I lie not, I've never changed my doctrine concerning the second coming of Jesus Christ, concerning the rapture of the church, concerning the millennium, and the tribulation, and all that has to do with the coming of Jesus. Now, if you want to know where I found the truth concerning the rapture, I found it in the Word of God on my knees. That's where I found it. Now, I'm going to answer the question today that is asked in the pamphlet, and I'm just referring to this a few days because this seems to be the pamphlet that has disturbed so many people. We have the question asked, why the big shift? I'd like to ask that question also. If there has been a big shift, then why the big shift? I want to tell you something. Are you listening? I challenge you to find me one apostle in the New Testament, that is, the men that walked with Jesus, one man that God called and anointed. I challenge you to find me one that ever changed his doctrine from the original doctrine that Jesus gave him. Are you listening to me? As many as are led by the Spirit of God, they are the sons of God. Romans 8:14. And if you are a son of God, and especially a minister of the gospel of God, you are led by the Holy Spirit. And don't tell me that the Holy Spirit will lead thousands of people to believe in a pre-trib rapture, and then years after they accept the doctrine of a pre-trib rapture, years later, reveal to them the same Holy Spirit, reveal to them that they've been wrong all these years and they need to shift. You remember Jesus gave the account of a man that built his house upon the rock. And the floods came, the winds blew, the hurricanes of hell beat upon it, but the house stood. Then he said, a man built his house upon the sand. And the floods came. He gave, of course, the two illustrations. And the floods came and the winds blew and the hurricanes of hell beat down upon the house that was built on the sand, and it fell, and great was the fall. Now, are you listening? If you are established on the rock, if you're standing on the rock, you'll be standing when the winds blow. You won't shift. You'll stand. Now, listen, beloved. I hope I know a little more about the Bible today than I did 40 years ago. I hope I know a little more about the second coming than I did when I first found it in my Bible. I hope I know a little bit more about how to study and understand the Scriptures as I yield to the Holy Spirit a little more today than I did 40 years ago when God called me to preach the gospel. But I can truthfully say it, and I say it without any hesitation, I've never changed my doctrine about baptism, about church membership, about the second coming, the verbal inspiration, the deity, the virgin birth, or whatever. It doesn't make any difference. Any of the truths laid down in the Bible, I've never changed my doctrine, because when God saved me, I did not seek the advice of men, religions, and churches, and denominations. I studied the Bible on my knees, and I found what I'm preaching today in the Bible, the Scriptures, the Word of the living God. Now, I quote, until recently it wasn't known just how the idea of a secret rapture got started. No one ever heard of it before 1830. No one ever heard of it before 1830. I'm reading that from a pamphlet. Listen to this. I would not have you to be ignorant, brethren. This was written over 1900 years ago. 1830? That is about 146 years ago. This that I just read declares that no one, not a single person, no one had ever heard of the secret rapture until 1830, when a girl named Margaret MacDonald. Now, you'll find this in

several pamphlets. I've received several different pamphlets teaching the post-trib rapture, that is, the rapture after the tribulation. I believe in the rapture before the tribulation. This post-trib, that's after the tribulation. The church, they teach, that is, all who believe that teach and believe that the church will go through the tribulation period. Now, they say that this started 146 years ago in 1830. This is, that is, about 146 years ago, 1830. I say that God Almighty revealed to the Apostle Paul over 1900 years ago, I would not have you to be ignorant, brethren, concerning which are sleeping, which are not, and those who have no hope, 1 Thessalonians 4:14, for if we believe that Jesus died and rose again, even so them which sleep in Jesus will God bring with him. For this we say unto you, by the word of the Lord, that we which are alive and remain shall not prevent or precede or go before them which are asleep. For the Lord himself shall descend from heaven with a shout, with the voice of the archangel and the trump of God, and the dead in Christ shall rise first. Then we which are alive and remain shall be caught up together with them to meet the Lord in the air, caught up in the clouds to meet the Lord in the air, and so shall we be the Lord. Wherefore, comfort one another with these words. Now hear me and hear me carefully and pay attention to what I'm going to say. If you want to know where the secret rapture started and where it was first announced, it was announced to the Thessalonian believers by the Apostle Paul, not by Margaret MacDonald in 1830. I'm telling you, brother, I'll tell you, when a man makes a statement, no one ever heard of it, the secret rapture, before 1830. When a man makes that statement, my friend, I tell you, that's pretty, as far as I'm concerned, that's pretty radical. How on earth could anyone know whether even any minister anywhere, some little country preacher, some little backwoods preacher, preached on the rapture as I believe it and you believe it, if you believe the old-fashioned Bible doctrine concerning the second coming of Jesus Christ? Now, what do we mean by the secret rapture? We mean simply this. The next gigantic world-shaking event in store for the world, according to God's calendar of prophecy, the next world-shaking event is the catching away, the snatching away of the born-again believers the world over. Now, when that occurs, all of the righteous who have departed this life and their bodies rest in the grave or in the sea or wherever their body is. That is, it has gone back to dust, of course. God knows where the bodies of the believers are. And if you believe the Bible, we know where the spirits are. The spirit goes back to God. Paul said to be absent from the body, present with the Lord. I have a desire to depart and be with Jesus, which is far better, Paul said. So the spirit goes immediately to be with the Lord, to rest in paradise until the rapture. That is, those who depart this life, the born again, who depart this life, the spirit goes to be with Jesus, and the body goes back to dust. Whether it is buried at sea or lost at sea or put in the ground or put in a vault or wherever, it doesn't make a difference. The body goes back to dust. Now, when Jesus comes in the rapture, and that the word rapture, we use that word because it means to catch up or to snatch away or to take out suddenly. Now, when that happens, and that is the next gigantic event, every born-again, blood-washed believer, every innocent child and baby, every person who is not an unbeliever, a sinner, will be taken out of this earth, taken out of the world, in a split second. And when the Lord Jesus descends in the clouds, it does not, the Bible, the scriptures do not say that he will touch this earth. He will not when he comes in the rapture.
He will not touch this earth when he comes for his bride, the New Testament church, the born again. He will descend in the clouds just above us. And he will call the believers. There'll be a shout and the trumpet and the voice of the archangel, and we will be caught up to meet Jesus in the clouds in the air. When we are caught up, the righteous will be raised first, their bodies will be raised first, and Jesus will bring with him the spirits of the righteous, and the spirits of the righteous who have departed this life will unite with a glorified body, and we'll be changed instantly. Then together we'll be caught up to meet Jesus in the clouds. That's the rapture, my friend. Now, there's another passage. I read 1 Thessalonians 4, 13 through 18, and I'll read it again and again as we continue the series. These are comforting words. Comfort one another with these words Paul said to the believers at Thessalonica. Now, writing to the Corinthian believers, Paul said, I show you a mystery. A mystery shown is no longer a mystery. I show you a mystery. We shall not all sleep, but we shall all be changed. We're not all going to die, but we'll all be changed in a moment, in the twinkling of an eye, at the last trump. Why don't you talk about the trump, Mr. Green? I will. Just give me time. I can't do it all in one broadcast. I will later. Just give me time. At the last trump, for the trumpet shall sound, and the dead shall be raised incorruptible. Now that's speaking of the righteous dead, because you know and I know that an ungodly person who died ungodly could not be raised incorruptible. Because sin is corruption, and the wicked shall be turned into hell, and all the nations that forget God, the psalmist tells us. For this corruptible must put on incorruption, and this mortal immortality. So then, when this corruptible shall have put on incorruption, and this mortal immortality shall be part of the saying which is written, shall be brought to pass. Death is swallowed up in victory. O death, where is thy sting? O grave, where is thy victory? The sting of death is sin. The strength of sin is the law. Thanks be unto God which giveth us the victory through our Lord Jesus Christ. Therefore, my beloved brethren, be ye steadfast, unmovable. Don't shift with the winds, brethren. Don't let the wind shift you, my brothers. But you stand and be unmovable. Always abounding in the work of the Lord, for as much as you know that your labor is not in vain in the Lord. Now, we will not all die. All believers will not die. All believers will not sleep. But all believers will be changed in a moment, in the twinkling of an eye. At the last trump, trumpet shall sound, the dead shall be raised incorruptible, and we shall be changed. It'll all be over in the twinkling of an eye. The rapture will occur and be over in the twinkling of an eye. Now, twinkle the eye. Just twinkle it. And it's just like a flash of lightning. When Jesus comes in the cloud to receive his bride, the church, the born again. I'm not talking about church members. I'm talking about born again, blood washed, redeemed, children of God. That's what I'm talking about. There is a vast difference in being a member of a local church and being a member of the body of Christ through the miracle of the new birth, the Spirit. Except a man be born of Spirit, the Word, and Spirit, he cannot enter into the kingdom of God. And so every born again, blood washed, every born again, blood washed person who has received the Lord Jesus Christ by faith will be changed instantly if they are alive. Their bodies will be raised instantly if they've departed this life. And the spirits of the righteous will be united with the bodies raised. And the righteous living will be changed instantly. And in a split second, very small fraction of a second, it'll all be over. And we'll be with Jesus in the clouds in the air. That's the rapture. And it will occur before tribulation.
before the unveiling of the Antichrist, before the reign of the Antichrist. It will not occur at the end of the tribulation. It will not occur in the middle of the tribulation. It will occur before the tribulation. Can you prove that? Because you have kept the word of my patience. I also will keep thee from the hour of temptation, which shall come upon all the world to try them that dwell upon the earth. Behold, I come quickly. Hold that fast which thou hast. No man take thy crown. I will keep you. He's talking to the church of brotherly love, the true church, the church made up of every born-again, blood-washed, redeemed child of God. In Revelation chapter 3, speaking to the church at Philadelphia, verses 7 through 13, let the ear hear what the Spirit has to say unto the churches. Because you've kept the word of my patience, because you've been faithful, you have been born of the word, you've kept the word, you've lived in the word, you've followed the word, you have not shifted with the winds. I will keep you from the hour of temptation that shall come upon the whole earth, the world. Try them that dwell upon the earth. Now, we are informed by some teachers, preachers, laymen, that we are now in the tribulation period. This is a Sunday school picnic compared to the tribulation, my friend. During the tribulation, men will beg God to kill them. Men will beg God to die. During the tribulation, men will be given blood to drink, and heat will scorch them, and they'll be covered with running sores and blisters. Hailstones weighing 120 pounds apiece will fall out of the sky during the tribulation period. And you'll be made to receive a mark in your forehead or in your hand. And if you refuse to receive the mark, you'll be killed. And if you don't receive the mark, you can't buy, you can't sell. And if you get anything to eat or wear, you'll steal it. Or get it out of the woods or the rivers, the lakes. You'll live in seclusion, hiding from day to day, or you'll be put to death. You talk about the tribulation. Well, Brother Green, what did Jesus say? In the world ye shall have tribulation. In the world you'll be tried. Yes, indeed. Certainly. Indeed we will. We have been. The church always has and always will. We're talking about the great tribulation. Except those days should be shortened, there wouldn't be one person left alive. We read that in Matthew. Except the days be shortened, no flesh save, but for the elect. And that's the nation of Israel, the true spiritual Israel. For the sake of Israel, those days will be shortened. Listen, beloved, I don't understand why the Athenians are still with us. Paul said the Athenians were always looking for something new. Of course, this post-trib business is not so new. And the mid-trib and the amillennialist and all of that, it's not so new. But the premillennial doctrine and the pre-trib rapture goes back to the Apostle Paul, back to Peter, when he said the Lord will come as a thief in the night. Jesus will come one of these days in the clouds, in the air, above this universe, and he'll call the church, born again believers, to meet him in the air. Then we will attend the marriage. The bride will be married to the bridegroom, the church to Jesus. The marriage supper of the Lamb will be held, and then all believers will be rewarded for their faithful stewardship. Then we'll return with Jesus to reign upon this earth for 1,000 glorious years. At the end of the millennium, the devil will be let loose out of hell for a very short time, a little season. Then at the end of that, the battle of Gog and Magog. And then it'll all be over. The eternity of eternities will begin. Let me tell you something. If you're not ready for the second coming of Jesus Christ, you better get ready. Because he could come any second, of any minute, of any hour, of this day.
I repeat, Jesus could come any second of any minute, of any hour of this day. Everything in the Bible that needs to be fulfilled before the return of Jesus has been literally fulfilled. And surely He will come quickly. Father, honor Thy word, the precious name of Jesus, the shed blood of Calvary. Save every soul that's under conviction today. Strengthen believers in the inner man. We ask it for Jesus' sake. Amen.

0: friends, this is David Green once again, and just before we close today, I do want to remind you again about our gift offer I. Now, this is the last week of this offer, so listen closely as I tell you all about it. 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
0: Friends, this is David Green again. On behalf of myself and the entire Gospel Hour family, I want to thank you for tuning in to the program today. I hope you received a blessing today and will tune in again each and every time you can. 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
4: This is Texas Ag Today, the number one source for the latest news in Texas agriculture. The largest and most experienced farm news team in the Lone Star State covers it all. From the piney woods of East Texas to the rocky ranges of the Trans-Pecos, and from the Panhandle down to the Rio Grande Valley. 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
5: There is a growing interest in animal fats, and that's going to be among the topics for the major meat conference coming up in Amarillo next week. I'm James Hunt, and we'll talk about that on Texas Ag Today.
6: U.S. pork exports continue their strong upward movement in April as Mexico and other key Latin American markets continue to perform remarkably well. I'm Tom Nicoletti, and I'll have more from the U.S. Meat Export Federation on Texas Ag Today.
7: U.S. lawmakers hear about the benefits of USMCA, and the president has once again threatened to leave the trilateral trade agreement. I'm Jessica Domel, and that story is coming up on Texas Ag Today.
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8: Hello, Texas. Why don't you jump on in with me and buckle up? We're going to take a ride around the Lone Star State as we cover the most important industry in this greatest state in the nation, Texas agriculture. Be sure to hold on tight because it all starts right now. Thursday's crop production and supply and demand report called for one of the smallest wheat crops in six decades.
9: The decline in production, if realized, this is going to be some of the lowest production since 1965, our lowest production since that period.
8: That's fellow Texan, now USDA chief economist Justin Benavidez.
9: Low overall production, we're at 1.03 billion bushels, which again, if realized, is the lowest since 1965. And that's also on very low winter wheat, hard red winter wheat production, which would be the lowest since, I believe, 1957. So all of that leading to some stronger price in the upcoming marketing year, but with the added challenge of the weather as it stands. So definitely a story of drought throughout these spring months, sort of pressuring downward on total wheat production in most of the producing states.
8: Winter wheat production across the major southern plain states of Texas, Oklahoma, and Kansas is now forecast at just a tad over 1 billion bushels. That's a 2% drop from last month's forecast and a 27% drop from 2025. Texas rice farmers are once again being encouraged to scout their fields for the rice deficit.
7: Sam Rustum, Texas A&M rice specialist, said very low numbers of adult rice deficits were found in one field each in Wharton and Victoria counties. According to USA Rice, he said the invasive piercing sucking insect was first found in Texas last year on June 6th, so it has shown up on essentially the same day as last year. He said finding it does not mean it will be as destructive this year, but it does necessitate that farmers be diligent in scouting for it. The virus disease Rice Hoja Blanca was confirmed in Jefferson County on June 5th. For the Texas Farm Bureau Radio Network, I'm Jessica Domel.
8: Wheat harvest continues to move forward in Texas. The latest Texas Crop Progress Report shows we're 35% complete with the Texas wheat harvest. Producers in central Texas had a fairly decent harvest, but as you move west and north into the Panhandle, conditions just get worse and worse. Brandon Meyer is a wheat grower in Lipscomb County. That's in the northeast Panhandle.
10: There's not much wheat up there to cut, and yes, we were in full swing. A lot of our wheat we had to destroy this year. I think like many other producers had to do also, and just because it just didn't grow. And I have places I can tell you up on the state line that I cannot tell you the last time we've had a measurable rainfall up there. That's just how long it's been. And me personally, I had to destroy 500 acres and get it sprayed.
8: That's wheat producer Brandon Meyer in Lipscomb County. That's in the northeast Texas Panhandle. There is growing interest in animal fats. James Hunt tells us that will be a topic of a conference next week.
5: By serving as the host for this year's Reciprocal Meat Conference, West Texas A&M University was given greater input in selecting topics for the event. As one example, WT meat scientist Trent Swartz will moderate a panel discussion on value-added products that can come from a beef carcass, most notably fat. Dr. Swartz says there's a growing interest in animal fats in general.
11: The current movement in increase in animal fat production and usage is with the current administration pushing for less seed oil consumption and more animal fat consumption. Now, one of the things that we're seeing is animal fats trying to be used more as a cooking method, so use of lard or tallow for cooking. Some of you probably remember when McDonald's used to fry their French fries in beef tallow. There are a lot of companies looking back at that model to see feasibility. We produce a very good animal, a very high quality beef animal, but we do have excess fat that we need to find a home for. And in the case of not using it for biodiesel, one of the great ways we can use fat is for cooking, for tallow production. And so this talk will center around that, and I think you'll start to see more availability within the restaurant setting and food service for people wanting to cook with animal fat.
5: Once again, that was Dr. Trent Swartz with West Texas A&M. The Reciprocal Meat Conference is coming up June 21st through 24th with activities in both Amarillo and Canyon. You can find out more by searching online with the words Reciprocal Meat Conference 2026. I'm James Hunt on the Texas Farm Bureau Radio Network.
8: U.S. pork exports were strong in April. Tom Nicoletti has the story.
6: Exports of U.S. pork maintained strong momentum in April, led by broad-based growth in Asian and Western Hemisphere markets. That, according to data released by the U.S. Department of Agriculture and compiled by the U.S. Meat Export Federation. Pork exports totaled 257,212 metric tons in April. That's 8%, nearly 20,000 metric tons, above last year, while value increased 6% to $718 million. Export value per head slaughtered equated to $66.83 in April, up 7% from a year ago. April's strong performance reflected growth in Mexico, Japan, Dominican Republic, Central America, and Philippines. For China and Canada, exports were significantly higher than the low volumes posted a year ago. USMEF President and CEO Dan Hallstrom said, quote, Mexico and other key Latin American markets continue to perform remarkably well for U.S. pork as new product development and consumer education efforts are paying major dividends. Combine this with a rebound in Japan and Taiwan, growth in the Philippines and steady demand in Korea, and 2026 is shaping up to be a tremendous year for U.S. pork. The USMEF president and CEO cautioned, however, that the April data does not capture the impact of restrictions on some pork variety meat items imposed in early May by Mexico and Colombia following findings of pseudorabies virus antibodies in five boars in quarantine at a small operation in Iowa. But pork muscle cut exports have not been impacted. I'm Tom Nicoletti for the Texas Farm Bureau Radio Network.
8: U.S. lawmakers discuss the benefits of the U.S.-Mexico-Canada trade agreement. Jessica Domo reports.
7: This week, officials from the United States and Mexico are expected to meet in Washington, D.C. to continue discussing the renewal of the U.S.-Mexico-Canada Agreement, or USMCA. USMCA was the topic of a congressional hearing last week. The same day, U.S. President Donald Trump told reporters he might not renew the trilateral trade deal with Canada and Mexico. At the House Ag Committee hearing on USMCA, Committee Chairman Glenn G.T. Thompson of Pennsylvania said the NAFTA replacement created a more reciprocal, balanced free trade agreement between the three countries.
12: USMCA maintains tariffs-free treatment for certain agricultural products while expanding market access for a range of U.S.-grown commodities. This has proven to be extremely beneficial not only to our U.S. farmers, ranchers, foresters, and agribusinesses, but also to U.S. consumers and the economy as a whole. Economic models show that in 2024 alone, agricultural and seafood exports to Canada and Mexico generated $149 billion in total economic contributions to the U.S. economy, supporting nearly 500,000 American jobs and generating $36 million in wages.
7: Ranking Member Angie Craig of Minnesota said USMCA may not be perfect, and there are improvements that can be made, but it's still an important trade agreement.
3: It's still vital for American farmers, ranchers, foresters, and businesses. In our continued pursuit to feed, clothe, and fuel the world, Mexico and Canada remain our top agriculture trade partners.
7: We'll have more from that hearing on USMCA and details from trade talks as they become available. For the Texas Farm Bureau Radio Network, I'm Jessica Domel.
8: Coming up next,
13: this is Jim Hearn in San Antonio. The screwworm cases in the state are on the increase. The Edwards Aquifer continues to rise, and another short crop for Texas Hill Country peach growers. We'll have those stories and more in today's report.
8: And there's a lot of dewormer resistance in equine parasites.
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8: Screwworm cases are rising in South Texas. Jim Hearn has this update from San Antonio.
13: The number of screwworm cases in Texas are rising. We had a first case in a new calf born near La Pryor. We've had other finds in Zavala County, LaSalle, and now in Gillespie County, and also in New Mexico, near the Texas border, and probably more to come. The New World screwworm lays eggs in open wounds, and if left unattended, it can kill an animal in just a matter of days. The USDA has set a 12-mile quarantine around these sites, and sterile flies are being released in the area, hopefully to mate with wild female flies. And of course, the offspring then will be sterile. Canada is now restricting U.S. beef imports after our latest finds, and it's a race against time, really, to find a situation under control. Recent rains in the Texas Hill Country have provided growers with a little bit of added elevation in the Edwards Aquifer. We're now 20 feet below the historical conservation level, and that's a big improvement over 2 months ago. The growers still remind everyone, though, the drought is still lingering on across a good bit of the South Texas area. The peach harvest in the Texas Hill Country has started, and it's going to be a short season. Temperatures in February and March averaged 10 to 15 degrees above normal, telling peach trees that spring was here and time to get busy. Now, the freezing weather that followed in late March and April froze many of the young buds, so many trees in the hill country have few to no fruit at all this season. Enjoy those peaches, because although they're going to be fewer in number, the quality and the taste is excellent. This is Jim Hearn in San Antonio.
8: There's a lot of dewormer resistance in equine parasites. Veterinarian Dr. Bob Judd has more.
14: Dr. Martin Nielsen is a professor of equine science in Denmark, and he indicated in the Horse publication that there is no such thing as a good all-around dewormer that treats all of the parasites present. We do still have some dewormers that kill some of the parasites, but you have to figure out which parasites your horses have, what is their resistance profile, and then select the best dewormer. If you don't know the parasites you need to kill and their resistance, you don't know which products to use. There are multiple intestinal parasites in horses, including small strongyles, which are the most common parasite to cause clinical signs in horses. The larval stage of the parasites can encyst in the intestinal wall and cause intestinal damage when they emerge from the intestinal wall. There are only a couple of dewormers labeled to kill these encysted larvae, and these parasites have a high degree of resistance to many dewormers, which is increasing. Roundworms are common in foals and can lead to impactions with large numbers of parasites. Heavy burdens of tapeworms can lead to colic, although this is not common. Large strongyles were very common 60 years ago, but with the introduction of ivermectin to the market about 45 years ago, these parasites are not common. Pinworms can cause an issue and discomfort around the horse's tail with itching and the tail rubbing. Botts are a common parasite in which the bot flies lay these little yellow and off-white eggs on your horse's legs. The horse licks the eggs, and the larvae can cause oral discomfort and attach to the horse's stomach lining. I'm Dr. Bob Judd on the Texas Farm Bureau Radio Network.
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15: Howdy, neighbors. I'm Larry Marble with the Livestock Auction Market Report on Texas Ag Today. We're on the line with Madison Bexley. Maddie, how are you?
16: I'm really good. How are you?
15: I'm really good. How was the sale Thursday in Lockhart?
16: We had a great day. We ended up with 1242, 146 cows and 17 bulls, 201 sellers and 94 buyers.
15: Walk the pens with me, Maddie.
16: On the sucker cows, we got along pretty good this week. The veteran of the pairs brought from 4 to 45.50. The mediocre middle-aged pairs brought from 32.50 to 39.50. The longhorn and the planter end of the pairs brought from 19.50 to 3,000. The good bred cows brought from 28.50 to 33.50. The mediocre Malaysian shortbred cows brought from 2,300 to 2,800. A longhorn and the planter of the cows brought from 19 to 25.50. Packer cows and bulls went a good amount steady with the week ago. The good high yielding cows brought from $1.71 to $1.86. The medium yielding cows brought from $1.60 to $1.70. The low yielding and thin cows brought from $1.20 to $1.59. We didn't have any real high yielding packer bulls this week, but the low, medium, and lightweight bulls brought from $1.72 to $2.10. Calves and yearlings sold mostly steady with the week ago on a real active market. We had a lot of sets of really good worked ranch calves this week, and man, that always makes our job easier. So all in all, it's a great week.
15: Good. Well, tell everybody how to get in on another great week there in Lockhart.
16: Yeah, on Thursday this week, we'll have 55 good young Brangus and Brangus Baldy cows. They'll be 3 to 5 year old type cows. 25 of them will be pairs, and there'll be a few three and ones, and then around 30 bred cows. So I'll get some pictures and videos posted of them this week, but you can always check us out on Facebook, or you can call the barn at 512-398-3476, my cell phone at 979-540-9793, or you can ring Bubba at 512-461-6091.
15: I appreciate it, Maddie. Thank you.
16: Thank you.
15: Bye-bye.
16: Bye-bye.
15: Neighbor, thanks for joining me. I'm Larry Marble. This is the Texas Farm Bureau Radio Network. Walk in the pens. We'll see you tomorrow. Good day.
17: Cattle futures ended the day higher to kick off the trading week on Monday. August live cattle up 207, closing at 243.25. The October up $3, 236.80. Strength in feeder cattle futures on Monday. We close with August feeder cattle up 412 to finish at 361.55. September contract up 497, closing at 359.52. Cash fed cattle market last week, we saw prices as high as 256 live, 405 to 406 dressed. That's steady to a buck lower compared to the previous week. Looks like we moved about 50,000 head last week in the negotiated cash cattle market. Boxed beef prices higher, choice up 245, 394.38. Select was up 265, 375.37. In the grain markets, corn finished slightly higher. July corn up 2 3/4, 415.5. September corn up 2 at 422.75. December corn up 1.5, 441.75. The wheat complex was higher. Both hard and soft wheat finished higher, with July Kansas City wheat up 5.5, 640 a bushel. July Chicago wheat up 5.25, 589.75. Cotton closed slightly higher in a mostly quiet trade. Looks like traders are trying to figure out what this U.S.-Iran peace deal is going to mean for the cotton market. We finish with July cotton up 49 points, 73.43. New crop December cotton up 39 points, 76.81 cents. In the energy markets, July natural gas up 2 cents at 314. July West Texas crude down 393, 80.95 a barrel. The financial markets higher with the Dow up 468 points, 51,671. The NASDAQ up 795 at 26,683. The S&P up 122 points, 7,554. Now with a closer look at the energy and financial markets, here's economist Tim Snyder with Matador Economics in Dallas.
18: To start the week, markets have some very large drivers in play that will almost certainly determine market direction one way or the other. On the top of the list is geopolitics today. Markets remain laser-focused on whether the proposed ceasefire agreement with Iran actually makes it across the finish line or unravels before signatures are on paper later this week. In many ways, everything boils down to one question. Can all parties make it to Friday without someone breaking what has been so far an uneasy promise of restraint? Adding another layer to the geopolitical equation, President Trump arrives in France today for the 52nd G7 summit meeting, bringing together leaders from France, Canada, Germany, Italy, Japan, United Kingdom, and the United States. The timing of this meeting could not be more important. The global economic aftershocks from the Iran conflict, from energy markets to trade and inflation, will certainly be in front and center as world leaders attempt to coordinate economic responses. Then, beginning tomorrow, it's officially Fed Week as the Federal Reserve opens its June FOMC policy meeting. This will be the first meeting led by new Fed Chairman Kevin Warsh, while former Chairman Jerome Powell remains on the Board of Governors. Before the conflict with Iran, Warsh had been vocal about supporting lower interest rates, but today, markets are assigning almost no chance of a rate move this month. Policymakers continue weighing inflation risks tied to wartime disruption. Investors will also be watching closely for the May retail sales report, along with a flood of housing data, including builder confidence, housing start, building permits, and pending home sales. Important signals on the health of the U.S. consumer. And despite all the uncertainty, markets are showing measured optimism. Friday's Russell 2000 index posted a record close, signaling investors are beginning to price in a broad recovery should a ceasefire hold. Today, equities are higher, while commodities, especially energy futures, are moving sharply lower on hopes tensions may ease. For now, markets remain hopeful but careful as the countdown to a potential ceasefire continues. For the Texas Farm Bureau Radio Network, I'm economist Tim Snyder.
8: That wraps up our look at the markets, and that wraps up this episode of Texas Ag Today. I'm Kerry Martin. Hope to see you back here next time as we cover the most important industry in this greatest state in the U.S. of A, Texas agriculture.
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20: 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Well, I'll take Jesus, but I don't need the church. 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Oh, I love Jesus. 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Believe me, folks, Satan loves that kind of reasoning. 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
0: Hi, my name is Bianca, and I'm a real estate buyer. There's three things that I think stand out to me about Michelle, and one of those things would be her integrity. Michelle holds a lot of integrity with her business, and she wants to make sure that her clients are treated with respect and that they are able to trust her. She helps you to feel safe and secure and comfortable, and she handles your information, your personal confidential information, with the utmost respect. And that to me says a lot, knowing that your information is private and that she respects that about her clients. Another thing about Michelle, I believe, is that she is dependable. She's somebody that you can trust, rely on. She's available when you need her. She's gonna work as hard as she can for her clients. And it's really not about the money for Michelle, it's about her work. She takes a lot of pride in her work, and she's going to do the best job she can for you, no matter what it costs, no matter what it takes. So you can really depend on Michelle to get the job done, not only quickly, but with care. She cares about her clients. And another thing about Michelle is she's very adaptable. Her ability to connect with her customers, regardless of what background they're from, where they live, where they want to live, their income status, she's able to adapt and connect with her clients on a personal level and on a professional level. So it makes it easy for her clients to feel comfortable during the process, which I think is really important. You want it to be something that's fun, stress-free, and comfortable, and Michelle's able to do that for us. I recommend Michelle as a realtor because she will get the job done. She will do it with care. She will do it with passion. And she will make sure that it's done timely. She will be available for all your needs, and she's somebody that you can trust.
19: Whether you're looking to buy or sell, call Michelle Sanchez with RE/MAX Elite at 361-442-4176.
1: Hi, this is Lauren Stibgen with the Christian Working Woman. Is your well-being impacted when a specific candidate or political party that isn't your preference has success? Are you bitter or depressed? Before we talk about these emotions, I want you to consider what you're consuming. Specifically, if you analyze your last week, have you spent more time watching shows that talk about politically polarizing matters than you have spent in God's Word? Are you listening to political podcasts, watching political reels on social media, and endlessly watching replays of some event that has caused the latest uproar in your community or in our country? In 2025, a Pew Research study cited that Americans reported 70% of the news consumed is related to government and politics. Over-consuming media that causes angst will most certainly impact how you feel. The weight you place on what you see on TV and social media or hear on a podcast or the radio can be an indication that politics is taking up way too much of your thinking. Colossians 3:2 reminds us that we need to set our minds on things above and not on earthly things. We need to keep our identity focused on Christ and an eternal perspective to keep us balanced as we consume the mountain of political and government news that is on our screens both by choice and not. This doesn't mean we consume nothing, but we must pay attention to how it is making us feel. When we see perceived wins and losses in the spotlight, it is important to remember that we are not to put our trust in princes or any human powers that cannot save. Psalm 146:3. Being overly obsessed with a political outcome or seeing your candidate win can take your focus away from seeing the people around you that you could be leading into a saving relationship with Jesus. And it can seem like you're breaking one of God's commandments. I am the Lord your God. Thou shalt not have any gods before me. Are you making a candidate a higher priority than God? Consider showing up for work after your preferred candidate experiences a setback or a loss. How is your mood? Would your colleagues want to be around you or avoid you? Do you feel like you need to talk excessively about the result of this matter, or can you let these earthly powers fade away so that you can give a testimony about your faith?
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14: On our previous program, I talked about intestinal parasites in horses, and today I am talking about treatment. Hello, everyone. I'm veterinarian Dr. Bob Judd with Texas Vet News on the Texas Farm Bureau Radio Network. Treating intestinal parasites in horses has changed dramatically in the last 50 years, and yet some folks are still using the old methods. That time, the recommendations were to use one product and rotate the class of dewormers every 2 to 3 months, called rotational deworming. If you're still doing this, call your veterinarian, as this is no longer effective and is increasing parasite resistance in your herd. Resistance is increasing and no new dewormer classes have been introduced to the market in the last 40 years. Dr. Ray Kaplan indicates in the horse publication that once resistance has developed in a population of parasites, it is there forever. Recommendations are to discontinue blindly rotating of dewormers, as what your granddad did does not work anymore. The goal is not to eliminate all parasites, as this is impossible, and we need some susceptible parasites to compete with the resistant ones. Having your veterinarian perform a fecal egg per gram count once or twice yearly will determine which of your horses need to be dewormed and when. 2 to 3 weeks after deworming, perform a fecal egg per gram reduction test to determine if the egg counts are decreasing or if resistance is causing a major problem in your herd. Dr. Kaplan indicates if more horse owners perform these tests, they would see how ineffective some of the dewormers on the market really are, and using them leads to more resistance. It is recommended to use a deworming strategy that includes deworming each individual horse depending on the number of eggs they are shedding. Some horses need deworming only twice a year, and others require more often deworming, and your veterinarian can help with this. That's today's Texas Vet News. Thank you for listening. I'm Dr. Bob Judd on the Texas Farm Bureau Radio Network.
22: Welcome, everyone, to Family Talk. It's a ministry of the James Dobson Family Institute, supported by listeners just like you. I'm Dr. James Dobson, and I'm thrilled that you've joined us.
23: Well, welcome once again to Dr. James Dobson's Family Talk. I'm Roger Marsh. You know, every daughter carries an invisible imprint of her father's love, one that shapes how she sees herself, how she relates to others, and how she walks into the world as a woman. On today's edition of Family Talk, Dr. Dobson concludes a powerful two-part conversation featuring author Robert Wolgemuth, along with his daughters Missy and Julie, and his late wife Bobby. Now, Bobby went home to be with the Lord in 2014, and Robert went home to be with the Lord earlier this year. So they are having a great reunion with Dr. Dobson in heaven, that's for sure. Robert Wolgemuth's book called She Calls Me Daddy is a timeless guide for any father who wants to leave a lasting legacy in the life of his daughter. So here now to continue that conversation is our own Dr. James Dobson.
22: Robert, in your book, She Calls Me Daddy, you talk about the difficulty of being a good father, father to daughters especially, in the early years where you're trying to get started professionally and you're running and huffing and puffing and you're working so hard to try to earn a living for the family and to establish yourself professionally. How'd you deal with that?
24: Well, first of all, it does seem kind of unfair. No, it does seem very unfair that a dad, when he's right in the process of building his career, ought to be spending more time than any other time in his life with his children. So there are ways of coping with that. I mentioned one in the broadcast yesterday, and that is when you have a chance to go somewhere in the car or to do something or even a short business trip, take one of your children along. You can double up responsibility. The things that you had to do because of your career can be part of the process of raising your child, because really the secret is time. You have to catch certain moments. You can't say, honey, I only have 15 minutes, so let's make this quality. It's really all about quality.

0: walks in the door, you stop everything. If the TV's on, if you're playing a game, you stop everything and you run and see him. And I got this idea from some book I read that you notice how a dog always comes and wags his tail and greets you. And I said, girls, we are all going to be like puppies. We are going to bombard him when he comes in the door. And so it made him want to be home. I knew he wanted to spend more time with
1: him. Well,
0: I
1: can see the mail coming on now.
0: Sorry about that.
2: And we've mentioned the project that we did even just this past weekend, that over the years, we built things together. And I know that not every dad can drive a nail, but there are things that I think every dad can do that has a visible, tangible memory attached to it. So that even if he goes to the park and takes a camera and has somebody take a picture of he and his daughter at the swing, that becomes a permanent fixture in their minds that they look back on. There are things like
3: becomes a monument,
2: like a brick wall in Waco.
1: And they don't have to be expensive, and they can be simple. For Danae and me on Saturday, we would get on our bikes, and when she was very, very young, I had a little seat for my bike, and she would get on the back, and we would ride to the nearest school and get into the sandbox and build castles and moats and things. And she will tell you today, you know, she was only three or four, and she'll tell you today that was one of the happiest moments of her childhood. No big deal, but I just took the time. I might say, Bobby, that Shirley was very helpful to me in the way that you were trying to be with Bob, because I had everything I needed to be a very consummate workaholic. If I hadn't had a family and didn't love that family and didn't have a wife who was not willing to just say, well, we'll see you in 12 hours, you know, I could have done that. And she helped me not make that mistake with my kids.
3: And I think it's also important, we never heard Mom say, your dad works so much. That never entered our minds. So there was never that negative.
1: She always spoke of him in positive terms.
3: Right, and that's, if, let's say she were frustrated with the way he was working too much or not spending enough time with us, Mom and Dad talked about that amongst themselves, so that we never thought, yeah, he does spend too much time.
4: And even talking about this, I don't have a memory of that. I don't remember, wow, Daddy was gone a lot. I remember him swinging me out over the staircase and scaring Mom, I'm sure. Yeah. And the things that I do remember building, whatever. Those are the things I remember more than, I don't have this dark, negative feeling back when Daddy used to work.
1: You can find a way. You said it, Robert. You can find a way.
2: Yes, you can.
1: You know, my father was an evangelist. He traveled 6-8 weeks at a time, but I don't remember him being gone. I remember what he did when he came home. You know, we built things together. We went hunting together. He was mine when he came home. So you can find a way. Even if you're a salesman and you're on the road a lot, you can find a way if you're committed to it.
2: You really can. It just has to be an important thing to you. And you have to work at it being important. I mean, my family's very kind to me now because it's been a long time since they were small. But the truth is, you don't want to listen when they come home and have something to tell you. You're distracted. Either you're too tired for any more information, or you have other things on your mind that you want to work on. And you have to say, no, I'm going to just buck up on this. I'm going to tough it out and listen carefully. Because my natural propensity is not to be a good listener. It's to be a good talker.
1: Bobby, you all have done a better job in your family than almost anybody I'm aware of at making music part of the ethos of the totality of your family. Fortunately, you both sing, and your two girls sing, so you've had the equipment to do that.
0: Well, it's happened since they were very small. I don't think it's necessary to be a musical family for this to be effective, but from the time the girls were very little, it started in the car, and we would sing hymns. I was so... Robert and I both were brought up on old hymns of the church, and the theology and the doctrine and the awe of God you get from the words of these hymns are so magnificent that we decided that the girls were going to learn hymns, and before they could read, we just would sing them to them. After they got old enough to read, we literally took three hymn books in the car, and the girls would each have one, and we would say, turn to page whatever. But the teaching of hymns, the old hymns of the faith, A Mighty Fortress Is Our God, This Is My Father's World, it teaches you who your Father in Heaven is, Mm-hmm. My mother recently passed away, and the song, When We All Get to Heaven, is an incredible comfort.

0: A kid knows this is where grandma is going.
1: Yeah.
0: Because they've learned the hymn from the time they were little. When we all get to heaven, what a day of rejoicing that will be.
2: Music has a way of coming back to your mind. If you've memorized those songs, then years later when you're doing something like mowing the yard, a song may come back to you. And again, it's like exercising those muscles, or seeds planted in the ground. They just keep coming up. And again, what you're remembering then is the lyric that affirms your faith in Christ, that affirms good, solid Christian doctrine.
1: Robert, I know you felt this, Shirley and I did, and Bobby, that the spiritual dimension of raising children outweighed everything else you were trying to do. How did you lay that spiritual foundation?
2: Well, we've been talking a lot about it now with singing to your children, singing with your children when they were small. Our goal in terms of the dissemination of our faith to our children, our goal was to make it normal. That is, when you're riding on one of those weekend errands and your daughter's in the car, you say, "Look at that beautiful sunset. Isn't God wonderful?" And you leave it at that. You don't say, "You know, it's just like Pastor Smith said last week in the 8:30 service and then again at 11. You just let it go. You let it be a normal part of your life. So often, when somebody's known as a Christian or a religious person, then they're put in this special category. And so if you're at a neighborhood party, people only talk to you a certain kind of way. They don't laugh with you. They don't enjoy you. You're kind of a religious person. Kind of like when Billy Graham used to visit Johnny Carson. You know, he was always the first guest. Then Billy Graham would leave, and then they'd have fun.
1: Yeah.
2: So your job is to make your faith and your love for Christ a normal part of everything else.
1: Robert, is raising these two girls a highlight of your life?
2: It is. There's even just sitting here talking about it, I'm overwhelmed realizing that really there isn't very much else I've done in my whole life that compares to this.
1: All right, let's open the microphones if anybody would like to come. Give us your name.
3: Okay.
1: And where are you from? And a short question.
3: I'm Amy from Colorado Springs. Self-esteem and creating a good body image and an image of yourself as a woman is really hard in society today. We get so many wrong messages. I come from a family of five girls, and it's been a big challenge for my dad. And I wonder if you could maybe comment on how, as a man and a father relating to these daughters, you built that self-esteem that's so important for women to have, and how your relationship with your wife may affect that for the girls as they're watching and growing up.
1: Isn't that a great question?
2: That is a great question, Amy. My relationship with my wife, and parenthetically, I know that, 40% of the people who will listen to this broadcast are not in a marriage, maybe 30% or 25%. Anyway, a lot of people. But for couples who are together, the most important thing you can do to build the esteem of your children is to never let your love for each other have even your kids get in its way. Let me say that again. When Julie was born, our second daughter, she was born with a lot of physical problems at the beginning, and it was a shock to all of us. And I got a card from a friend of mine that I'll never forget. He said, "The most important thing you can do for Julie in the midst of all the physical problems and all the therapists and all the specialists is to love her mother." And I think sometimes parents think their kids have to be the top priority in order for them to have the esteem they need. No. What they need is to see what a relationship between a husband and wife look like. And I think kids many times are given too much burden with significant decisions in the house. You know, what do you think we ought to buy? Should we buy a green couch or a yellow? Go ahead and make decisions. Be the father. Be the mother. Let them be the kid. And they'll learn self-esteem that way. They don't learn self-esteem by you putting a lot of adult kinds of issues into their lives. In fact, the truth is that even if you're on an hourly wage, set aside money for babysitters. Leave them with a babysitter. Take them to the nursery at church. You don't have to hover over them in order for them to have self-esteem. They'll watch your confidence as a father or as a mom, and they'll pick that up. They'll catch it far more quickly than you'll be able to teach it to them.
1: You know, research on this is absolutely clear. The relationship between a father and his daughter is absolutely vital to a girl's self-esteem coming through the years, and is highly relevant to her relationship with her future husband.
2: Yeah, and Bobby said this earlier. The Lord was good to her in giving her a wonderful daddy and a mom, but in this relationship kind of thing we're talking about, and a mom to me. Again, my dad's fantastic. My dad was very, very strict and a good teacher to me, but it was my mom who told me I could do it, who believed in me. And because of that, my mom, Bobby's dad, then that gave us so much more in terms of help in being good parents. Now, again, lots of people say, well, I don't have a good mother or a good father. The truth is you can stop that cycle now with your own family, with your own children, with your own relationship, so that your children and grandchildren will be able to say the same thing about you.
4: One of the things that Daddy did to build our self-esteem was to compliment other little girls, our friends, on things that were important, truly important, such as manners and good qualities, rather than beauty and appearance, things that we couldn't
1: do anything about.
4: Right.
2: For example, you're in a restaurant and a girl with blonde curly hair walks past and you say, look at that little girl's beautiful curly hair. And your daughter's sitting there with straight brown hair. You've just told your daughter what's important to you, curly hair, blonde hair. And until she can have access to a bottle of peroxide, she'll feel like her hair isn't good enough. So the truth is, what you do is you look for things in other children that you want to build in your own children, and you speak those things. You say, look how that little girl answered her mother. Isn't that wonderful? You're directing your children toward what's important to you. You also look for ways to compliment your children, catch them doing something right. It will be far more valuable than any of the no's you've been giving them all along. So you say, I happened to walk by your room today, and it looks wonderful. Has so much more power than day after day saying, when are you going to clean up your room? So you look for ways to catch them doing something right.
4: And we heard, I love you, a lot. We were hugged and told, I love you, a lot. Not, I love you because you did this, but just plain, I love you, a lot. And that was very...
1: unconditional.
4: Yeah, that's very important growing up. That's important now.
1: Next question.
5: Hello, I'm Susie from Aurora, Colorado. As I've been listening to you, I guess not so modestly, I almost thought my parents could have written the book, because our lives parallel so much your daughter's. I had two brothers and was the only girl, but the time singing in the car, hymns, riding on the tractor with Dad, going to the dump, you know, just those things that are special memories now. But as I've been an adult now for over half of my lifetime, I have not come across a close friend who has had that same precious experience to cherish. And I just wonder how rare you have found this relationship to be.
1: Unfortunately, it is rare, isn't it?
2: Yeah, but again, our goal is to say it's like cooking. Cereal is about the best I can do, cold cereal. But there are cookbooks in our house. If I can read, I can cook. And so the truth is, I want this to be an encouragement to dads who maybe didn't come from a family like this, who could say, I don't know where to begin, to be able to say, yes, there are some places you can begin. You can do this, and you can do this, and you can do this, so that he can do those things and begin to feel the joy of having done those things. We don't want this to be a frustrating experience for people who don't know what this looks like and what it feels like from their own experience. Does that make sense? Yeah.
1: Bob, do you realize how many people we're talking to right now who are listening to us out there somewhere who wanted that kind of family, the kind of family you all have had, more than anything in the world, and it has eluded them? I'm always conscious at a moment like this of those who've experienced such pain. And as children, some of them have been rejected by a spouse. We really do need to be understanding of those who hear you talk and say, that's what I was trying to do, and I couldn't pull it off. What do you say to them?
0: One of the wonderful things that this year I've experienced is people that have been going through some really hard times have found that the church and the people in the church are their family. It obviously doesn't make up for the time when you were a little girl and you didn't get hugged by your daddy. But in so many ways, the body of Christ does help with the healing and with the unmet needs where you are a part of a family that really works. And there is a provision, I believe, that God makes on this earth for those that don't have a close family, that you have a church family that can help that.
1: Next question.
6: Hi, my name is Scott, and I'm from Chino Hills, California, and we're here visiting my wife and I. I have three children myself. My oldest is 12 years old. She's almost 13, my only daughter. And I was wondering how you got your daughters to this stage without getting any gray hairs. my daughter's almost 13. She's reached that point of adolescence, like you were talking about earlier, where she seems like she's starting to break away a little bit, be by herself more, spend more time in her room by herself. You try and start conversations by opening up, you know, with a question, and it's yes or no or fine or okay or whatever, nothing
2: else.
6: She
2: puts the tennis ball in her pocket.
6: Right, right. Yeah. It's okay, give me the ball back. How do we, you know, go this, you know, do this back and forth? Can you elaborate on maybe helping to keep that communication pipeline open a little bit through these years, which I know will be difficult, but can you talk a little bit more about that?
2: Yeah. Scott, I would say, first of all, don't be worried. She'll come out of that tunnel. So don't panic. The other thing I would say is there are things that you can listen to that are exactly for this moment. Take her in the car, take a trip, put Preparing for Adolescence in the player like we did. I'm dead serious. And what it does, it gives you somebody else to respond to. She's not responding to you lecturing. She's responding to this guy lecturing. And so you can say, how did you feel about what Dr. Dobson just said? Suddenly, she's not defensive because it's her dad. It's somebody that she hasn't met who's making a lot of sense. So don't panic. Go ahead and use other materials that you can respond to objectively with her being there. The other thing I would say is, it could be that it looks like she's really pulling back from you, and so she may not welcome affection. You know, up to this point, you may have been able to hug her in public. That's okay. What I would encourage you to do is to be affectionate, but look for good times to do it. Like, before she goes to sleep at night, knock on her door, make sure that she says, come in. And just say to her, I want you to know that if I could pick any girl from anywhere in the whole world, I'd pick you all over again. And don't say, don't you feel the same way about me? Just let it be there. And that will reinforce your love for her in her heart. And then when she's out of that tunnel, you'll all get that back.
1: You know, Bob, I'm absolutely convinced that pulling back, that pulling away during the adolescent years is divinely inspired. I mean, it doesn't feel like it is, but that's the process by which the daddy-little-girl or mother-little-boy relationship changes to the peer relationship, the friendship of adulthood that Missy and Julie referred to earlier that you're enjoying now. How does that process take place? There's some pain in there, you know, and if it never occurred, if there never was tension between the generations, you would just slide on into the adult years with an inappropriate parenting child kind of role. And so when that occurs, I think if you just see it as not only natural, but probably healthy in the long run, and just keep trying to maintain contact, and you'll connect again.
2: That's great. That's right.
1: Robert and Bobby and Missy and Julie, thanks for being our guests for these 2 days. Bob, I'm so proud of this book that you've written, and I know that the Lord is going to use it. Missy and Julie, you think you'll ever write a book about your family life?
7: I think I'll stick with Dad's being the
1: book. Let him be the spokesman, right? Well, it's sure been good to have you all here talking about this. There's always a risk at exposing your personal life, your early home life, to millions of people like this, and I appreciate your willingness to do this. And Bobby, we'll see you guys on a vacation somewhere, right?
7: Thanks.
2: Somewhere soon.
8: The bond between a father and his daughter is one of the most formative relationships in any young woman's life. And Robert Wolgamuth's words today here on Family Talk are a beautiful reminder that the small, everyday moments of intentional love are the ones that will last a lifetime. 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We just heard part two of Dr. Dobson's conversation with author Robert Wolgamuth and his wife Bobby and their daughters Missy and Julie. Now, Bobby went home to be with the Lord shortly after this recording. Robert remarried Nancy Lee DeMoss, and they ran the Revive Our Hearts ministries for many years until Robert went home to be with the Lord earlier this year. As I mentioned at the start of the program, Dr. Dobson and Robert and Bobby Wolgamuth are enjoying a wonderful reunion in heaven right now. 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Well, I'm Roger Marsh, and on behalf of all of us here at Family Talk and the Dr. James Dobson Family Institute, thanks so much for listening today. Be sure to join us again next time right here for another edition of Dr. James Dobson's Family Talk. 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
9: The circus performer who walks the tightrope understands that one skill is needed more than any other, and it is balance.
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9: Well, there are men and women today in the same condition. During my 14 years at USC School of Medicine, I saw a pattern in the lives of young medical students that demonstrated this imbalance dramatically. During the first or second year, the students threw every energy into their work to the absolute exclusion of everything else. At first, it seemed like a workable approach, but by the third year, their spouses began to realize that they had been replaced by the profession of medicine. And that's when marital conflict and divorce became pandemic among the students. It doesn't matter how noble the reason for the imbalance, its consequences are just as destructive. In short, we have to set a pace for ourselves that we can keep for a lifetime.
8: For more information, visit drdobsonminute.org.
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17: Real change in the Christian life doesn't come from trying harder. 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Today on Turning Point, Dr. David Jeremiah considers how the Holy Spirit quietly transforms a believer from the inside out to produce visible fruit. 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
18: And thank you for joining us today as we continue our journey through this series we've called The Holy Spirit You May Not Know. And that title is the title of a book from which this material originated, along with the sermon series, and we're so excited to make this book available. It's quite a task to get the sermons done, the book written, and published in time for it to be on the air, but we managed to do it this time, and we're so excited because you can have a copy of this book right now. For a gift of any size to Turning Point, that's all you have to do is send a gift and say, please send me the book on the Holy Spirit. Do the best you can, but whatever the size of your gift, we will send you the book. And especially during this month when we're marshaling people together and saying, come on and help us a lot because we're at the end of our fiscal year, we encourage you to make your gift, and whatever your gift may be, ask for the book and it's on its way to you. We appreciate this opportunity to extend the ministry of Turning Point into your home through the printed page. The fruit of the Spirit. It is a wonderful truth. And we're about halfway through the list of these nine characteristics. We'll get to the rest of them in today's program, so keep your Bible close at hand, and if you're following along in the study guide, you can do that as well. By the way, your study guides are great for small groups. The study guide that you may have, if you have one, you will see that it's built for that kind of an environment. The guides have an outline, some basic truths from each lesson, passages to look up, questions to answer. The study guides are being used all over the country now in small groups, and we want to recommend them, especially this one on the Holy Spirit. Here is part two of The Fruit of the Spirit from Galatians chapter 5, verses 22 and 23. We have joy, we have love, we have peace. Isn't that an encouraging thing? John 16:33 says, in me you may have peace. In the world you will have tribulation. But be of good cheer, I have overcome the world. I was teaching on this not long ago, and it suddenly dawned on me that there was a very special lesson hidden in this verse, and here it is. If you read this verse, you should expect it to say, in me you have peace, in the world you have tribulation, but be of good cheer, I have overcome tribulation. But it doesn't say that. It says, I have overcome the world. Listen to me, you guys. When we have the peace of God, he doesn't just overcome tribulation. He overcomes the world in which the tribulation happens. He really does do that. This little section should strengthen our faith in God. Be of good cheer, take heart, says the scripture, because our Lord is bigger than any circumstance in which we could ever find ourselves. In Philippians 4:7, Paul says that this peace is a peace that surpasses all understanding. Philippians 4:7 goes on to say that this peace will guard your heart and your mind through Jesus Christ. Praise God for his peace. You may be asking, are those things, that love and joy and peace, ever interrupted? Of course they are. We're flawed human beings. But when you are filled with the Spirit, when you are walking the Spirit-filled life, these three things will, little by little, take over who you are. You'll be a person of love, you'll be a person of joy, and you'll be a person of peace. And if you're a Christian and you started to walk with the Lord, you should begin to sense those things kind of moving into your spirit and taking over in your life. That's fruit toward God. Now, the next section is a little more personal and a great deal more convicting. because our personal experience with God is followed by our personal experience and relationship with others. Love, joy, and peace are Godward, but the next three are manward. These are three characteristics that will exhibit in your life with regard to other people. Here's the first one. Are you ready for this? The fruit of the Spirit is long-suffering. That's a wonderful word. It's a word for patience, but in the Greek language, it's actually two words blended into one. Makrothumia. The word makro in the Greek language means long, and the word thumia means heat or temper. So the word long-suffering means to have a long temper. When I grew up in the Midwest, in Ohio, firecrackers were both legal and plentiful. And because of that, I am very grateful to have all the digits on both of my hands. I have lit firecrackers that almost blew up in my hands. Did you ever light a firecracker with a short fuse? You touch a match to it and bam, it goes off and almost in your face or in your hand. You know, some people have short fuses too. That's what this is about. Long-suffering means to be long-tempered, to be patient. It's not much fun to be around someone who is short-fused. You find yourself wincing when something goes wrong. When will he blow? When will she go ballistic? The slightest little spark can trigger an explosion. And I'm talking about Christian people here. The people get hurt in the explosion. And if you're walking with the Lord, you get embarrassed. One writer defines long-suffering as self-restraint that doesn't retaliate when wronged. Paul prayed for this when he spoke to the Colossians. He said, I want you to be strengthened with all might according to God's glorious power for all patience and long-suffering with joy. When you are filled with the Spirit of God, you relate to others with patience and grace instead of losing your temper when things don't go your way. You may have a little trigger that goes off inside of you, but the Spirit of God gets control of it before it releases. You start to say something, but the word dies in your throat. You write that hot letter and you throw it in the fireplace instead of in the mailbox. Or you compose that speech and you give it in the car when you're driving. I've actually done that and said it out loud, and people looking at you like, what is wrong with that man? But you never deliver it. There are times when we will find ourselves in very volatile situations. Sparks flying every which way. But the Spirit of God can give us the strength to display long-suffering in our lives. And when you are keeping your cool at the very moment when everybody else is losing theirs, believe me, the spiritual fruit of long-suffering will be very, very evident. You will stick out. If everybody else is going ballistic and you're sitting there or standing there with a smile on your face, not getting involved in the reactions, something's going on in that person that's different, and we know what that is. It's the Spirit of God. Secondly, the fruit of the Spirit is kindness. Someone has said that kindness is like the impress on a coin, which tells us who the owner is. Kindness is the impression of God upon His creatures, because you see, God is kind. The virtue of kindness is becoming more and more unusual in our world. What were once common courtesies are becoming most uncommon. We seem to live in an angry world, a world with a chip on its shoulder, a world that's in a big hurry. You know what happens when something becomes increasingly rare, don't you? It becomes increasingly valued and treasured. A person who has kindness is a great treasure. I remember the first verse, I think it's the first verse I ever learned as a child. It was in kindergarten and in Sunday school. And it was Ephesians 4:32, be kind to one another. I think you need that in the nursery. You need that in Sunday school. You need it as you grow up. You need it the rest of your life. Be kind to one another. John Wesley was said to be one of the kindest men who ever lived. He was a strong preacher. I mean, he was a vigorous champion for the faith. And yet, on an individual basis, those who were around him knew they were in the presence of a deeply kind man. Wesley had a little rule of life for himself that he sought to live by in the strength of the Spirit. Do all the good you can, by all the means you can, in all the places you can, at all the times you can, to all the people you can, as long as you can. That is a pretty good model to live by, isn't it? Do all the good you can, by all the means you can, in all the places you can, at all the times you can, to all the people you can, for as long as you ever can. Be kind. In other words, be kind in your home, be kind in your workplace, be kind wherever you are. Be filled with the Spirit of God, and your relationship with others will be long-suffering and kindness. And then the third one on the second branch of fruit is the fruit of the Spirit is goodness. Have you ever heard somebody say about someone, he's a good man, or she's a good woman? That's what they should say about us when we're Spirit-controlled. That doesn't mean we're perfect. That doesn't mean we don't make mistakes. But men and women who are filled with the Holy Spirit are just good people. The fruit of their goodness is obvious everywhere they go. Don't you just like to be around good people? People with long tempers? People who are courteous and considerate? Praise God for people like that. They bring glory to the name of their master and the one who has called himself the Good Shepherd. We've seen the first two clusters of fruit, love, joy, and peace. And the second, long-suffering, kindness, and goodness. The first was our relationship with God. The second was our relationship with others. And the third is our relationship with ourself. Listen to this. This final part of this trilogy, the fruit of the Spirit arranged in three sets of three. The fruit of the Spirit, first of all, is faithfulness. When I first began to study this, I thought the word was faith, but when I studied it more carefully, it is really the word faithfulness. Faith is a theological term. Faithfulness is an ethical term. Faith is what you believe, and faithfulness is how you live out what you believe. Paul is saying that when you are filled with the Spirit of God, you will be growing more and more into the kind of person upon whom it is said, he is a faithful guy. He has integrity. Or when she says she'll do it, she always does it. In other words, fidelity is produced in your life by the Holy Spirit as you walk with him. Proverbs 20, verse 6 asks a question. It says this, who can find a faithful man? Pastors and leaders of every sort are always looking for such people. When we hire staff here, we want people who are faithful, who show up every Sunday and throughout the week and do the things they're committed to do. We need faithful men and women of God. The Bible says when the Spirit of God controls you, one of the developing virtues in your life is the virtue of faithfulness. You become a person who can be counted on, trusted in. Your handshake is for real. And people know about you this truth. Whatever that man says, you can count on it. He will do it. If he says he'll show up, he'll show up. And we need more of that in our lives, not just in the church, but in everyday life, to be people of integrity, to do what we say we're going to do. The fruit of the Spirit for our own selves is to be faithful men and women. And then it says, in the spirit of meekness. I have struggled all my life as a pastor trying to help people understand that meek is not weak. When you say, oh, there goes a very meek man, what do you think? Immediately comes to your mind that he's just weak. Well, that's not what the Bible teaches. The Bible says that meek means to have great power under control. Meek means that you have the capacity to do great things, but you don't always have to be doing those things to prove that you have the power. The Lord Jesus Christ was considered a man who was meek. The Bible invites us to Jesus Christ by describing him as a meek man. In Matthew 11:29, we read, take my yoke upon you and learn from me, for I am gentle and meek in heart, and you will find rest for your soul. Was Jesus weak? Watch him in the temple, you guys. Watch him in there with his whip cleaning out the temple. There was not a weak thing about him. He was a strong, virile man who was impressive in his strength. Aristotle wrote this about weakness. A meek person is neither too hasty-tempered nor too slow-tempered, Meekness doesn't get angry with people it ought not to get angry with, and it does not fail to get angry with people it ought to get angry with. The man who is meek is the man who feels anger at the right grounds, against the right person, in the right manner, at the right moment, for the right time. Jesus was meek. He had the greatest possible strength available to him. The Bible says that when he was on the cross, he could have called legions of angels to come to his aid, but he did not. Could he have done it? Yes, he had the power to do it, but he did not do it. He stayed on that cross, and he died so that you and I could go to heaven. He expressed meekness in his death, even though he had the power to do whatever he wanted to. He could have called the angels and been delivered immediately, but he was meek. He had power under control. And finally, the fruit of the Spirit is self-control. Self-control is a word in the Greek language that means to yield. It means to take hold of your life. Have you ever taken hold of your life by the power of the Holy Spirit? Are you constantly getting chewed up and beat up in some thing that you do because the discipline of the Spirit of God wants to develop within you something that you won't let Him develop? I'd like to say this after what I've been through the last 2 years. You cannot let your body tell you what to do. Your body will always want to help you get off easy. Take another hour in the bed. Well, that means you won't be able to, yeah, I know, but I'm tired. You need to walk, because if you don't walk, you're not going to walk again. But I don't feel like walking. Body, get going. Walk. Paul said it this way. He said, I keep my body under. What does that mean? Under control. Paul said, I don't let my body take over my life. I allow my body to do the things that I know I'm supposed to do, and I am in control of my body. Paul may not have been the first, and he certainly wasn't the last preacher to make use of sports in his sermons. Nevertheless, his analogy is classic. Listen to this passage. 1 Corinthians 9. Don't you realize that in a race everyone runs, but only one person gets the prize? So run to win. All athletes are disciplined in their training. They do it to win a prize that will fade away, but we do it for our eternal prize. So I run with purpose in every step. I'm not just shadow boxing. I discipline my body like an athlete, training it to do what it should. Otherwise, I fear that after preaching to others, I myself might be disqualified. Who receives the prize? The person who enters strict training. The person who is temperate and self-controlled. In athletics, you have to discipline yourself for the goal. And Paul says that when you're filled with the Spirit, you take control of your life. Who is my greatest enemy? It's me. Who is your greatest enemy? It's you. Who is my greatest challenge in ministry and in life? It's me. The Spirit of God wants to gain more and more control over my life. It's not really self-control as much as it is spirit control. Amy Carmichael, who has written so many wonderful thoughts about our walk with the Lord, wrote this little poem as her prayer. God, harden me against myself, the coward with pathetic voice, who craves for ease and rest and joy. Myself, arch traitor to myself, my hollowest friend, my deadliest foe, my clog, wherever road I go. She was honest. She was saying, the challenge I have is not the circumstances, it's not other people, it's me. Lord, help me to get control of me. Self-control means control of yourself. And that, the Bible says, can happen when you trust the Holy Spirit. You say, well, I'm just not in all that discipline stuff, Pastor. I don't know who is. But listen to me, I can tell you the Holy Spirit of God can give you a disciplined life if you will yield yourself to Him and say, Lord Jesus, I'm not into this myself, but this is what I want more than anything else. I want a disciplined life that brings glory to God, and He will provide that for you if you ask. Paul says that when you walk in the Spirit, constantly depending on Him, you will begin to notice certain things in your life. A little bit more love, a little bit more joy, a little bit more peace. In your relationships with other people, it may show itself a longer fuse than you used to have. You're not as touchy as you used to be. There's a spirit of kindness within you that you didn't notice before, and a desire to help others that shows up as true goodness. In your personal walk with the Lord, you discover a great degree of self-control. Where you used to shrug things off, you become more concerned about faithfulness and integrity. When you live in the Spirit, those are the characteristics of your life. You say, will I get all the fruits in one big fruit basket with a bow on top? No. Will God just lay it on my doorstep? Will it happen all at once? Probably not. But when you are filled with the Spirit, you begin to sense these things are happening in your life. The Bible says, old things are passing away. All things are becoming new. This is the opportunity we have. This is the goal that is set before us. Let the Holy Spirit control your life and become the person you always wanted to be in the first place. According to Richard Wentz, St. George by the Vineyard is an old church nestled in the foothills of the Allegheny Mountains. This church owns a vineyard that locals say produced the most delicious grapes in the region. Every year, members of the church gather to pick the fruit or make wine that is said to be the best anywhere. People often wondered why the vineyard flourished, because nobody ever took any care of it. There was nobody tending to it. Then old Jeremy, the sexton of the church, died. His family had served as sexton for generations. He had quietly devoted his life to caring for the church. After his death, a note was found by his bed that read, "The key to everything is under the altar." The senior warden searched and found a key, and beneath the altar, a stone slab with stairs leading down into a crypt. With flashlights, the group descended and discovered the sound of running water. There they found a spring, along with a chart showing how Jeremy had faithfully released its waters to irrigate the vineyard. That was the secret to its abundance. A hidden spring, unseen, but life-giving. So it is with us. The Spirit of God within us is our hidden source of power. Others may not see where it comes from, but they will see its fruit. They will come up and say to you, "What's happened to you? Why are you the way you are? You used to be." You will discover fruit, love, joy, peace, patience, kindness, goodness, faithfulness, gentleness, self-control. If you walk in the Spirit, you will be too busy growing fruit to fulfill the desires of the flesh. Notice, the Bible doesn't say, do not fulfill the desires of the flesh, although that would be a good command. No, it says, walk in the Spirit, and you will not fulfill the desires of the flesh. Don't concentrate on the negative things, concentrate on the positive things. Fill your life with the fruit of the Spirit, and the other things will be pushed out of existence. They will just go away. The power of positive replacement in the ministry of the Holy Spirit. I speak of this, first of all, out of my own desire to be that kind of person. I want to be that kind of person in my life. I believe I'm becoming that kind of a person. I want to continue to be that person. And more than anything else, I want you to have the opportunity to be people like that too. If you will just take God at His word and trust Him and give Him control of your life, you will begin to develop the things that you always wish you could do but could never do because you don't have the strength to do it yourself. The Spirit of God will empower you. And one day you will look up and wonder, who is that guy I'm looking at in the mirror? I used to know him a long time ago. Look what's happened to him. The Lord Jesus Christ is in the business of transformation. He wants to make you a new person. You have to give Him permission. Give Him permission to do that.
19: Amen. The Holy Spirit comes to live within us, not just to be a resident. He comes to be the president, to change life for each one of us, to be the one who gives us direction and helps us to know what to do. So be sure to understand that and take advantage of it. Hey, tomorrow we're going to talk about a passage of Scripture that is truly phenomenal to me. This passage says that you and I can do greater works than Jesus did when He was on this earth because of the Holy Spirit's ministry. That is an astounding statement. And when you first read it, you think that couldn't possibly be true, but it's in the Bible. In John 14:22, that statement is made. And we're going to spend a couple of days talking about it, beginning tomorrow, right here on this good station. And we'll see you tomorrow. Today's message originated from Shadow Mountain Community Church and Senior Pastor Dr. David Jeremiah. 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
24: 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We're Venture Church, 3401 South Alameda, and we are under Pastor Gloria and David Fajardo. 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
0: It's Testimony Tuesday. Hey, this is Ryan Paul standing in for Chuck Bentley with My Money Life from Crown. Crown's African Money Map was a collaborative effort of a group of people living in Africa. They're passionate about seeing millions of people on their continent become financially free. Based on the North American Money Map, timeless financial principles from God's Word are presented through the story of a fictional character named Henry. People learn how to handle money based on the obstacles and challenges that he encounters. 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They're meeting weekly in a pilot program to practice teaching the money map. 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They've never been shown how to make a budget and set aside funds to invest in the future. 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Their excitement was so encouraging. Empower One hopes this training will have a significant impact in South Sudan. The hardworking people are in dire need of knowledge and tools. 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I'm really serious about using the African Money Map and teaching it. My wife and I have been practicing it consistently since the time we met until now. I've also been going through the material more deeply. It's important for me to teach what I actually live. I want this to flow from my own life, not just theory. I just have to say the whole thing is incredible. It's truly powerful. Join me in praying for the people of South Sudan. I want to personally invite you to join us in Knoxville, Tennessee this September 10th through 12th. We look forward to celebrating all that God has done through Crown over the last 50 years. You can learn more at crown.org/50years. That's crown.org/50years.
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5: Pastor Lutzer, many believers will testify that they accepted Christ and even know the date when they did. They may not realize this. They are now children of an awesome God who made their salvation possible.
6: And you know, Dave, I have to emphasize this. Throughout all of eternity, we are going to understand more and more as to what God has done for us and our inheritance in Christ. But I want to ask everyone who is listening this question. Are you able to witness for Christ? Many people who have received the gift of salvation have never shared the gospel with others. And I believe one of the reasons is we forget that God is the one who saves. God is the one who is at work in other people's hearts. And you might be surprised how open they are to the gospel. I'm holding in my hands a book entitled Sent. It's written by a husband and his wife. And they are involved in evangelism. But one of the things that they learned is this. The people around us, just by living our own Christian lives and helping them to understand what that's all about, the people around us, God is already working in their hearts to bring them to faith. This book will be a tremendous encouragement and will help you in your effort to share the good news with others. Here's what you do to receive a copy. 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Now, because this is such an important book, I'm going to be giving you that contact info again at the end of this message. For now, let us listen.
1: This morning, we're going to jump into the deep end of the swimming pool. No shallow water today, but we're going to swim, and we're going to swim with blessing. I'm going to speak to you today on the topic of God's relationship to you and your salvation. If you're here today as a teenager, I want you to listen, because this is not above your ability to understand and to grasp what God has done for us today.

written in His Word. The text of Scripture is Romans chapter 8, verse 28. And by the way, if you missed the last message, I encourage you to get a copy of it because this message follows the other in sequence. This is number 5, by the way, in a series entitled Children of an Awesome God, from the 8th chapter of the book of Romans. So take your Bibles and turn to Romans 8. And today, as perhaps never before, it is so important that you have an open Bible. And if you just happen to have left yours at home, I think it's on page 944 in the Bible that is in front of you there in the pews. 944, Romans chapter 8, because you have to see it in order to believe it. Now, in Romans 8, 28, the Bible says that all things work together for good. And last time we learned how God takes things that aren't good because much that happens to us isn't good. Much that happens to us is evil. But God takes that which is even evil, and He never changes evil into good, but He does use evil to work together for good. To them that love God, to those who are the called according to His purpose. And last time we learned how that even the worst of circumstances can become our servants if we respond to them correctly. Now, the promise of Romans 8:28 is limited to people who love God, to those who love God, and to those who are the called according to His purpose. And now verse 29 begins with the word for. Notice it carefully. What he is saying is that we can be sure that all things work together for good to them that love God because or for. And now he begins to go into the interesting subject of all that God does for those who believe in Jesus Christ and are members of a very select company. And now he begins. Look at the text there in verse 29. There are five verbs that are listed in the text, each of which should be underlined in your own personal Bible. It says in verse 29, for those whom he foreknew, there's the first word, he predestinated, that's word number 2. To be conformed to the image of his son in order that he might be the firstborn among many brothers. And those whom he predestined, he also called. That's number 3. And those whom he called, he justified. Number 4. And those whom he justified, he glorified. 5 verbs in these 2 verses describe what God has done in order to save you. Couple of preliminary thoughts. First of all, notice that this is what has been called by commentators the golden chain. The golden chain with 5 links. Because each of these verbs is linked together. The group that God starts out with, those whom he foreknows, they are the very ones that he ends up with, those whom he glorified. There's no slippage in the process. So the 5 verbs are linked together in a golden chain, beginning in eternity past and going forth to eternity future. Notice also that God is the one who acts. He is the subject of these 5 verbs. It is God who foreknows. It is God who calls. It is God who justifies. God is the one who is acting, and you and I are the ones that he is acting upon. We are the subjects, and God, actually, I should say, God is the subject, and we are the object. We are the beneficiaries of these 5 incredible verbs. Notice also that all the verbs are in the past tense. I love this. You notice he says he foreknew them, he called them, he justified them, and he glorified them. It's a done deal. It's a done deal. God says it's a finished process. They're in the past tense. All that by way of introduction, and thank you to those of you who are sitting in the front row, because I can see that some of you have your Bibles open and some of you in the balcony, you found the Bible. And now is the time to listen.

0: Yes, it is deep, but the deeper you go, the deeper and the greater your blessing. It's a promise. When we have finished this message, if God fulfills the prayer that I've had, you're going to worship in a way that perhaps you've not worshiped before. Your pride is going to be crushed in the presence of God. And I hope that you will be able to say, wow, I didn't know he did all this for me. Are you ready now for the five verbs? How many of you say, Pastor Lutzer, I'm ready now for the five verbs? I'll go with all those who raised their hands. And those of you who didn't, you need to listen even more carefully. All right, that's the deal. Let's plunge in. First of all, those who we know, by the way, we know that all things work together for good. You say, well, how do we know? We know because our salvation is so deeply rooted in God. That's how come we know. And now let's begin. It says, for those whom he foreknew. You know, from time to time, people say to me, oh, Pastor Lutzer, do you believe in the doctrine of election? I always smile when they ask that question. I say, of course I believe in the doctrine of election. All Christians believe in the doctrine of election and predestination. If you don't believe in election and predestination, you either are not saved or you've not read your Bible, because it's there and it is in many places of Scripture. Of course all Christians believe. It's the interpretation that some give it that is the cause of differences. So what I want us to do as we go through these five verbs is to simply lay aside all of the pre-ideas that we have as to what we think it should say, or what we think, no, God could not have said that. Let's just take and put all that aside. All of you motorboaters, shut off your motor. You know, the motorboaters, yeah, but. Quieten your engines. Put your gun away. Let's just go into this text and say what it says, and then we'll deal with some of the implications. And when it's over, those of you who are not part of this inner circle, you'll be taught as to how you can become a part of it. We'll get to that. But let us just rejoice in what God has done. Those whom he foreknew, verb number one. Now, the average Christian thinks this. Because the Bible talks about those who are chosen or those who are elect, the average Christian thinks, oh, see, there it is. What God did is he saw into the future. And he saw who would believe on him, and on that basis, he elected them to eternal life. And you see, because he knows all things, he foreknew those who would believe, and it's the basis upon which they were saved or elect. Well, nice idea, it's not taught in the Bible. The word foreknowledge does not mean simply to know ahead of time. Of course God foreknows who's going to believe. He foreknows all things because he's omniscient. But that's not what is being taught here. The word foreknowledge, as it is used in this context and used elsewhere in the Bible, invariably means to forelove. It means to have a relationship with. Even way back in the Garden of Eden, when it says that Adam knew his wife, it wasn't a matter of intellectual knowledge, it was a relationship. And that's the way the word is used throughout Scripture. The Bible says in Amos, you only have I known, God says of Israel, you only have I known of all the families of the earth. No wonder some translations simply translated, you only have I chosen from all the families of the earth. Obviously, God knows all the other families in the sense of his omniscience. That's not what is meant. Now, your Bible is open. Turn to Romans chapter 11, verse 2. Just flip it over. I want to hear the page turn so that you can see it there in the text. Romans chapter 11, Paul is talking about the Jews, and he says in verse 2, God has not rejected his people whom he foreknew. Well, obviously, if you're talking simply about God's omniscience, he knows all the nations of the earth. He means God has not rejected his people whom he forechose and foreloved. And that's the way Peter uses the word too. 1 Peter chapter 1, verse 20 says that Jesus was foreknown from before the foundation of the world. Well, didn't God in terms of intellectual knowledge, know all people from before the foundation of the world. No wonder the NIV simply translates it, he was chosen from all the people of the world. Now here's the bottom line, folks. There is no instance in the New Testament where the Bible talks about foreknowledge regarding future events. It only speaks about the foreknowledge of people. In a sense, we have to go back to Ephesians chapter 1, where the Bible clearly says that we were chosen in Christ from before the foundation of the world. I'm amazed at the amount of ink that writers have sometimes dedicated to trying to explain the two things that that verse says, namely that God made the choice and it was made from before the foundation of the world. The bottom line is this. The reason that you believed in Jesus is not because God foresaw that you would believe. Even though, bless God, he knows all things and he did foresee who would believe, but it was based on God's choice, those whom he foreknew. It is what God did for us. And this knowledge of God, this idea of God about you, has existed from all of eternity. Do you realize that you existed as a loved one in God's mind for as long as God has existed? Namely, from all of eternity. Because God never learns anything new. Has it ever dawned on you that nothing has ever dawned on God? There was never a time when God says, well, yeah, you know, I didn't know about that person, but now I'm working him into my schedule. You were in God's heart foreloved from before the foundation of the world. All right, those whom he foreknew. You'll notice that the text says he predestined. He predestined this group. Very clearly, it's the same group. He predestined them. What does it mean? It means to predetermine. Literally, it means to mark out beforehand. It was a word that was sometimes used by surveyors. For example, the city of Washington, D.C. was worked out by surveyors before the buildings were built. That's why you have Pennsylvania Avenue going up to the Capitol building, going past in the direction of the White House. It was all worked out ahead of time. In the very same way, God mapped out ahead of time what he wanted you to be, namely to be conformed to the image of his Son, so that Jesus might be the firstborn among many brethren. God says, I have one son, I want more sons and daughters, and I will redeem some for myself. And that was mapped out, that was his intention for you. You always say, well, what does God have in mind for me? Well, there it is, the text. To be conformed to the image of his Son, that he might be the firstborn among many, many, many brothers and sisters. So he predestined you. Perfectly good word used many times in the New Testament, especially for those who are chosen. All right, third, you'll notice that the next word is called. I pointed out last time that in verse 28, when it says to those who are the called according to his purpose, this is not the external call. This is not the call to everyone to believe on Jesus, and we always give that call, and we're going to be giving that call at the end of this message. But that's not the call that we have in mind here, that Paul has in mind. It is the call, the inner call, of the individual drawn by God who responds to Christ. You say, well, does Paul use the word call in that inward sense elsewhere? Oh, yes, he does. 1 Corinthians chapter 1, verse 24, Paul says, notice this, we preach Christ, to the Jews a stumbling block, to the Greeks foolishness. In other words, we preach Christ to everyone. But to those who are called by God, among the Jews and the Greeks, Christ is the power of God and the wisdom of God. This is the inward call. It's what you sensed when you knew that you had to receive Jesus Christ as Savior, and God overcame your blindness, overcame your stubbornness, overcame your resistance, overcame your great propensity for self-protection, and you finally acknowledged that you needed a Savior. That was the call of God. Now, let's just get blessed by this. In eternity past, he foreknew you. In eternity past, he predestined you that you would become a member of God's family, that Jesus would be the firstborn among many. And now you had to be born, you had to hear the gospel, and that's when the calling took place. The calling took place when you believed on Christ. The inward call of the gospel. It is an effectual call. When God calls somebody, they respond. When Jesus was at the tomb of Lazarus and he said, "Lazarus, come forth," Lazarus didn't say, "Well, Jesus, I'm not sure whether or not I want to." Jesus said, "I didn't ask you. Come forth." And Lazarus came forth. You say, "Oh, but does God override the human will?" Of course not. What God does is he works in our hearts to change our disposition so we do exactly what we want to do. And in doing what we want to do, we are responding to the gospel of Jesus Christ. We think it's our decision, and it is. But behind that decision is God, because no man can come except the Father drag him, the Bible says. So that's the call. Now, those whom he called, he justified. We're going down and we're looking at the verbs. He justified. Justification is so critical that I'm not going to comment much on it here, because I have an entire sermon coming up on it when we get to verse 33. Who shall lay anything against God's elect? It is God who justifies. But if you don't understand justification, if you do not properly get a handle on justification by faith and what justification means, you cannot, in my opinion, live a confident, God-filled life unless you understand it. But let me give you just a little indication. It is not just forgiveness. It is forgiveness, but it's so much more. Imagine this. Imagine that when you came to Christ, all that God did was forgive you. So if that's all that happened, the next time you sinned, where would you be? Oh, you know, God forgave me and now I sinned and I confess my sins and God forgives me again, but where do I really stand when I do sin? Do I have a permanent relationship with God, or is it just based on when I'm forgiven and when I'm not forgiven? Oh, no, it is so much more. It is God declaring you to be as righteous as Christ. Now, I'm going to say something to shock you. If all that he did was forgive you when you came to Christ, you'd never make it to heaven. Because forgiving you does not make you perfect, and you can't get into heaven unless you're as perfect as God. If you're not as perfect as God, forget it. Wives, look at your husbands and say to them, "Husband, forget it." All right? Because you know he's not perfect. None of us is. None of us is. But God credits us with the righteousness of Christ and says, "I count you as perfect as Jesus." That's how we get into heaven. And that's what justification is all about. Those whom he called, he justified. And then those whom he justified, oh, I love this, he glorified. God said, it's a completed deal. The group that I justify is the group that in my book is glorified. As I say, the verbs are in the past tense. Be blessed by this, folks. I have to say that in my ministry, nothing has blessed me more than the fact that we are accepted in Jesus Christ, declared as perfect as he is. But I want you to imagine your neighbor, your friend, perhaps a relative, who does not enjoy this blessing because they've never understood that faith in Jesus Christ is what gives us eternal life. It gives us the righteousness of Christ, and it creates within us a desire to please God. If you're a child of God, have you ever taken the opportunity to share your faith? I have to say, I'm really amazed when there are Christians, they have been believers for many, many years, and they have never witnessed because they think it's complicated. They ask themselves the question, how am I going to be able to touch my neighbor with the gospel? Maybe they aren't interested. Yes, on the other hand, they might be. I'm holding in my hands a book entitled Sent. Yes, the simple word sent. It emphasizes that we are all sent by God. And you don't need special training, though of course that has its place. You need to understand how you can enter into other people's lives to show them Christ. For a gift of any amount, we're making this book available for you. Here's what you do. You go to rtwoffer.com. 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The title of the book, Sent.
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5: Ladies and gentlemen, this is Ram Chavez. 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We have a strong relationship with Dr. Hector, since in the beginning he had much to do with our success in getting organized, in kicking off the band and staying afloat. 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And we'd like to thank you and hope that you will once again support the Veterans Band to accomplish one more recognition of our city of Corpus Christi, our veterans community, our military community, and all our communities that we have performed for in 40 years.

0: Do you wonder sometimes why certain chapters are in the Bible? If so, maybe Genesis 38's on your list. With humor and candor, our teacher, Dr. J. Vernon McGee, tells us that sometimes these passages can seem about as necessary as a fifth leg on a cow. Welcome to Through the Bible. I'm Steve Schwetz, your host. And stay with us, because really, all kidding aside, Dr. McGee explains that there are two very important reasons why Genesis 38 has been recorded in Scripture. With that in mind, let's listen to this brief introduction.
1: Many years ago, as a young minister, I made the statement that I would never read the 38th chapter of Genesis in public. I have followed that down through the years, but we will study the chapter. It's a sordid chapter, worst chapter in the Bible. And here is where somebody says, well, why is a chapter like this put in the Bible? It's just like some modern literature. Well, there's a great difference in this and some modern literature. This is put in as a warning, and it does not condone the sin. It condemns the sin. Modern literature and TV programs, they condone the new lifestyle. They actually recommend it. They approve it. But it is condemned here, and this reveals how far man can sink into sin.
0: Has Dr. McGee made you curious? It's going to be a great study. Before we get started, though, let's read a letter from a fellow Bible bus passenger who saw God's warnings in his life and responded in faith. And he writes, "Hello, my name is Wajib. I have three children. My wife and I run a small shop together. My mother is from Madura, and my father is Javanese. In the past, I was a Muslim, and my life was very messy. I had many bad habits, and I often felt ashamed because I couldn't change them. I began thinking about God because of a friend. He had studied at a Bible school in Batu. At first, I didn't believe him, and I didn't even like him. But I saw that he became a good and patient man. I wanted to be like him, but I couldn't change on my own. So I challenged God. I said, Jesus, if you are truly God, please give me a good job so my life can change. 2 days later, a friend offered me a job. Little by little, I realized this was God answering my prayer. One Sunday, I followed a man carrying a thick Bible into a church. That's where I began to know God. The people welcomed me warmly, even after I told them I was a Muslim. They visited my home, and I learned more about God. When my family found out, they rejected me. With a heavy heart, I left Madura and settled in Batu. Even now, my wife is still Muslim. I listen to the program after work. Through it, I've come to understand who God really is. I've learned that God is good and that He loves us, even though sin has damaged human life. My prayer is that more Madurese people will come to know God and experience changed lives. I believe this program is a powerful way to bring hope and transformation." Well, that's quite a story. Thank God for His power to change lives when we're open to Him. Let's pray. Heavenly Father, thank You that when we were yet sinners, Jesus died for us so that we can have a relationship with You. Lord, we ask that many more will hear of Him and turn to You. In Jesus' name, amen. Let's dive into Genesis 38 on Through the Bible with Dr. J. Vernon McGee.
1: Now we come to this 38th chapter today, and very candidly, it reveals the sin of Judah. First of all, it leads me to say that the sons of Jacob were certainly not very much of a comfort to him. It looks as if all the sons were problem children, and I think they were, with the exception of Joseph and Benjamin. And of course, there was a great heartbreak connected with Joseph. And this reveals to us that Jacob did spend too much time in Padan-Aram accumulating a fortune rather than teaching his children. And he was just a little bit different from Abraham. You remember that God said of Abraham, "For I know him, that he'll command his children and his household after him, and they shall keep the way of the Lord to do justice and judgment, that the Lord may bring upon Abraham that which he hath spoken of him." But old Jacob didn't do that, friends. He was so busy down there contending with Uncle Laban, he didn't have much time for those boys. And that was highly tragic, because each one of them seemed to have gotten involved in something that was very, very sinful. But why are we told about Judah here, especially at this juncture? Well, there's a twofold reason. I suggested last time one of the reasons is that these names that are here, we'll look at them in a moment, they happen to be in the genealogy of the Lord Jesus that opens the Gospel of Matthew, very frankly, reveals that he came down into the human family. It's a sinful line, but this is the way he came. And then there's another reason for this, especially at this time. Because beginning in the next chapter, we go down to the land of Egypt. And Joseph goes ahead, as he very clearly detected from the fortuitous concurrence of circumstances in his life, that God had sent him down there to prepare the way for the coming down of the children of Israel. Not so much for a then famine, but to get them out, actually, of the land of Canaan from, actually, the abominable Canaanites into the seclusion of the land of Goshen down in Egypt. You see that had Jacob and his family continued on in the land of Canaan, they would have dropped down to the level of the Canaanites. We find that these people here are an abomination and were an abomination. And even when the children of Israel came into that land, why, they had a great influence upon them. And so God is getting his people down there, and this chapter certainly reveals the necessity for it. Now it's Judah. Judah is the kingly line, as we'll see later on. But notice Judah. And it came to pass at that time that Judah went down from his brethren and turned in to a certain Adullamite whose name was Hira. Now, this is in chapter 38, verse 1. Notice this, and Judah saw there a daughter of a certain Canaanite whose name was Shua, and he took her and went in unto her. Now, this is the story of Judah. He went down to do business with a certain Adullamite. When he got down there, he saw this Canaanitish woman. He had an affair with her, and she conceived and bare a son. He called his name Ur, and believe me, that's exactly what this man Judah had done. He'd erred, or he'd certainly sinned. And she conceived again and bare a son, and she called his name Onan. And she yet again conceived and bare a son, called his name Shelah. He was at Shezib when she bare him. And Judah took a wife for Ur, his firstborn, whose name was Tamar. And Tamar gets into the genealogy of Christ, by the way. And Ur, Judah's firstborn, was wicked in the sight of the Lord, and the Lord slew him. Now look at this family, just loaded with sin. And Judah said unto Onan, go in unto thy brother's wife, and marry her, and raise up seed to thy brother. And Onan knew that the seed should not be his. And so he didn't take her to wife, by the way. And the thing which he did displeased the Lord, wherefore he slew him also. Now this is certainly something that fits right into the present hour when there's such an emphasis on sex. Believe me, the sons of Jacob put an emphasis there also. Certainly Judah did, let's say that. We read then said Judah to Tamar, his daughter-in-law, remain a widow in thy father's house, till Shelah, my son, be grown. For, he said, lest peradventure he die also, as his brethren did, and Tamar went and dwelt in her father's house. Now that was the custom in that day, that when a man died, his brother was to marry her. And two of them, actually, they refused to do it, and they were smitten with death. Now, Judah tells her to go into her father's house and wait. He has another son that's coming along. And now we read verse 12, and in process of time, the daughter of Shua, Judah's wife, died. And Judah was comforted and went up into his sheep shearers to Timnath, he and his friend Hira, the Adullamite. Now it was told Tamar, saying, behold, thy father-in-law, goeth up to Timnath to shear his sheep. Apparently, this deal that Judah had of going up to see this Adullamite by the name of Hira was in connection with sheep, raising sheep, because now they have a tremendous flock together, and Judah goes up there to shear them. And Tamar, who'd been waiting all this time, she came to the conclusion that Judah was not going to give Shelah as her husband, and she put her widow's garments off from her, covered her with a veil, wrapped herself, and sat in an open place, which is, by the way, the Timnath, for she saw that Shelah was grown, and she was not given unto him to wife. And this is, of course, the third son of Judah. Now, verse 15, when Judah saw her, he thought her to be a harlot, because she'd covered her face. You see, she'd taken off her widow's garments, and now she's dressed there, sitting by the wayside, her face covered, which was the custom of the harlots in that day. And he turned unto her, by the way, and said, "Go to, I pray thee, let me come in unto thee." Now, you see, he's propositioned the woman. This is Judah. And he'd done the same thing with her mother, a Canaanite. It's a very black picture, by the way. It's a very ugly story that we have here. And Judah saw her. He thought she was a harlot. So she saw an opportunity of taking advantage of him, and she did. And he said, "I'll send thee a kid from the flock." And she said, "Wilt thou give me a pledge till thou send it?" He said, "What pledge shall I give thee?" And she said, "Thy signet, thy bracelets, thy staff that's in thine hand." He gave it her, and came in unto her, and she conceived by him. She arose and went away, and laid by her veil from her, and put on the garments of her widowhood. And Judah sent the kid by the hand of his friend, the Adullamite, to receive his pledge from the woman's hand, but he found her not. He came into the town. He said, "I'm looking for the harlot that's here." He asked the men of that place, saying, "Where is the harlot that was openly by the wayside?" They said, "There was no harlot in this place." Said, "We don't have one here." Verse 22, and he returned to Judah and said, "I cannot find her." And also the men of the place said that there was no harlot in this place. And Judah said, "Let her take it to her, lest we be ashamed. Behold, I sent this kid, and thou hast not found her." And it came to pass about 3 months after that it was told Judah, saying, "Tamar, thy daughter-in-law, hath played the harlot, and also, behold, she is with child by whoredom." And Judah said, "Bring her forth and let her be burnt." That's Judah. May I say to you, this is your double standard. God doesn't approve of these things, friend. It's here in his word, but this doesn't mean he approves of it. The very fact that he here shows that he disapproves of it. This is not the way that he wanted his people to act. And they're acting just like the Canaanites, and he's going to have to get them down into the land of Egypt and segregate them there in the land of Goshen to get them away from this terrible influence that there was there. This reveals the necessity for that. Why, this thing's almost unspeakable that Judah is doing here. The fact of the matter is, he can see the sin in somebody else. Can't see it in himself. You remember, Nathan went in and tell David a story about a fellow had a little ewe lamb, and the rich man with a lot of sheep took it away from him, killed a little ewe lamb. Believe me, David was just like Judah here. You could see sin in somebody else. David says, "We're going to get that man, and we're going to stone him to death because of that." He said, "I'd like to know where the man is." Nathan said, "You're the man." It's interesting, we see sin in other people that we ourselves can't see within our own being. This man's guilty. In fact, the double charge is against him, and this thing that he's done is unspeakable. It's his own daughter-in-law, and this is something that it's the custom there among the Canaanites. This is the way they live. We think today this sex revolution that we're having, and they talk about freedom of sex. Well, my friend, the heathen in the past all had the freedom of it. That's the reason they were heathen, and that's the reason that they lived as low as they did and finally were judged and removed from the scene. The Canaanites are gone. They disappeared. God judged them. That ought to be a message to any person But a great many don't seem to get it, even Christians today. Many will say, well, I wonder why this is in the Bible. It's in the Bible to warn you and me, friends. It's in the Bible to let us know that God did not approve of it, and it'll explain why God is going to get them off down into the land of Egypt. Now, when she's brought before her father-in-law, why, notice what happens, verse 25. When she was brought forth, she sent to her father-in-law, saying, by the man whose these are, am I with child? And she said, discern, I pray thee, whose are these? The signet and bracelets and stuff. You know, when all of that was presented to old Judah, he was going to have her stoned. And she said, well, I'd like for you to know who the father of the child to be is. The one who owns this stuff I'm showing you, that's who it is. Judah looked at it, and he had to admit it was his. Verse 26, and Judah acknowledged them and said, she hath been more righteous than I, because that I gave her not to Shelah, my son, and he knew her again no more. This is something that was repulsive even to Judah. But this is the way the Canaanites acted. This is the way they lived. Don't you see that God's going to have to get his people out of that land and away from that? And may I just pause this moment to make this application, because these things happened unto them for examples unto us. Now, I hear a great deal today that if you're going to witness to this generation, and if you can communicate to them, you've got to get down to their level. I disagree with that. God's never used that method to witness. God's always, under any circumstances, ask his people to live on a very high and lofty plane. Now, I can well understand that somebody might have come along, one of these present-day theologians, have come along and said to Noah, now listen, brother Noah, you're spending all your time working here on this boat, and you ought not to be doing that. We're having a big party over here in Babylon tonight. They just got in a new shipment of marijuana, and we tonight are really going to blow our mind. We are all going to pass around the grass, and we're just going to have a high old time, and we're going to take a trip. And you don't need to build a boat to take a trip. We're going to give you a trip. Come on over. And Noah says, no, I'm not. Well, brother Noah, how you expect to reach all the hippies of Babylon? How are you going to reach the Babylonian beboppers unless you're willing to come down and communicate with them? Fact of the matter is, God never asked him to come down and communicate. God asked him to give his message. That's what we're asked to give today. And I'm firmly convinced that if God's people would stand firm, and especially these men today that are so afraid they'll lose the crowd, so afraid they'll not have an audience to speak to, and they do everything in the world to get a crowd to speak to. And some of them are having their problems. But God never asked us to compromise. God asked us to give the Word of God. I remember hearing years ago the story about Dr. Schofield over in North Carolina. He's invited over there to speak, and it was a rainy night, the first night he began, and there's a very small crowd there. And the pastor felt called upon to apologize to Dr. Schofield. He reached over and he said to him, I'm very sorry tonight. There's so few people here to hear a man like you. We just regret it very much. And Dr. Schofield, he said, well, my Lord only had 12 men to speak to. And since he only had 12 men and never complained, may I say, who is C.I. Schofield? He should complain about a small crowd anywhere. My friend, that's a lesson that this generation hasn't learned. We think it's got to be big, and there's got to be a lot of people there, or God's not in it. Maybe God has just called us to witness in these days. But I have news for you. I believe that if the Word of God's given out, it'll have its effect. It will certainly bring results. And Judah went down, and he sure communicated to the Canaanites. He couldn't have got down more on their level than he did. And look what it did. It brought tragedy. Now we're told, verse 27, it came to pass in the time of her travail that, behold, twins were in her womb. Came to pass when she travailed, and the one put out his hand, the midwife took and bound upon his hand a scarlet thread, saying, this came out first. came to pass as he drew back his hand that, behold, his brother came out. And she said, how hast thou broken forth? This breach is upon thee. Therefore his name was called Phares. And afterward came out his brother that had the scarlet thread upon his head, and his name was called Zerah. Now, here are these names that we've looked at. And I'd like for you now to go with me over to the first book of the New Testament, and let's read here. The first chapter, second verse. Abraham begat Isaac. Isaac begat Jacob. And Jacob begat Judas and his brethren. And Judas begat Phares and Zerah of Tamar. And Phares begat Esrom, and Esrom begat Aram, and on down, Salmon begat Boaz of Rahab, and Boaz begat Obed of Ruth, and Obed begat Jesse, and Jesse begat David the king. And if you just follow it right on through, why, you find out here, and Jacob begat Joseph, the husband of Mary, of whom was born Jesus, who's called Christ. This is the line into which the Lord Jesus came, by the way. And this is an evidence of the fact that God must now get his people down into the land of Egypt. All right? We'll return then to the story of Joseph, because he's already down there. He didn't go down willingly, but he's down there. He was taken down, and we saw at the conclusion of chapter 37, the 36th verse, the Midianites sold him. That is, Joseph into Egypt under Potiphar, an officer of Pharaoh's and captain of the guard. Now we're going to find out that Joseph is an altogether different kind of boy than Judah was. I always have felt that Joseph and Benjamin did a great deal of teaching and instruction and personal attention that the other 10 boys never did get. These were the only two that Jacob seemed to be interested in. Now, Joseph, because of the hatred and animosity of his brothers, he's been sold down into the land of Egypt in the house of Potiphar, and he happens to be a very important soldier. He's in the military. He had his office in the Pentagon of that day, and he's part of the brass. He's a prominent official, by the way. Now, let me read chapter 39, verse 1. And Joseph was brought down to Egypt, and Potiphar, an officer of Pharaoh, captain of the guard, an Egyptian, bought him of the hands of the Ishmaelites, which had brought him down thither. Verse 2, and the Lord was with Joseph, and he was a prosperous man, and he was in the house of his master, the Egyptian. Now, that'll be as far as we can go today. But that leads me to call your attention to something here that's very important for us to know. First of all, we have no record of God appearing personally to Joseph. And yet, you see more evidence of the direction and leading of God in his life than any other person in the book of Genesis. God appeared to the other three patriarchs, but not to this man. Why? Well, it's not necessary, because the circumstances reveal a hand of God in his life. And right here at the very beginning, we see it. But yet, you see some terrible things happening to him. And God will be in all of that, by the way. But we'll have to pick that story up next time. Until then, may God richly bless you, my beloved.
0: Joseph's story isn't over yet, and there's so much more ahead as our study of Genesis continues. We hope that you'll keep hopping aboard as the Bible bus rolls along. Until then, stay connected. 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In Canada, Box 25325, London, Ontario, N6C, 6B1. 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And when you're in touch, we'd also love to send you a free pack of Bible bus passes. Now, these small cards include a QR code that links directly to Dr. McGee's teaching, an easy way to invite someone else to start discovering God's Word. So let us know if you'd like them. And one more quick favor. When you call or write, please tell us how and where you listen to Through the Bible. 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This little detail really helps us keep the Bible bus running in the right direction. I'm Steve Schwetz, and I'll be right here saving a seat just for you.

0: Well, ride the Bible bus for 5 years and you'll be amazed at what God teaches you from His Word about what it means to believe on the Lord Jesus Christ and you will be saved. It's a blessing that keeps on going. That's what we believe at Through the Bible.
1: Hi, this is Michelle Sanchez with RE/MAX Elite. 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One of the questions I get asked is, what's the process of buying a home? If you don't have a lender, I have a list of lenders I can help you with. Reaching out to a lender determines what type of loan you qualify for and how much. The importance of that is so we can determine what we're looking for on our end. So when we do a search, we have to search a certain bracket, right? So let's say you qualify for $200,000 and I'm looking for houses that are $300,000. When we go look at the homes in the $300,000 range, it's in the neighborhood that you want, it's the school district for your kids that you prefer, you walk in, you fall in love with the house, and then you come to find out, you go get a loan and the lender tells you, you only qualify for $250,000. 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
7: One sat alone beside the highway begging. His eyes were blind, the light he could not see.

about in his tent. There was a man sent from God. God called him into burning bush and empowered him and defeated and destroyed Pharaoh's army because there was a man that refused to be called the son of Pharaoh's daughter. Choosing rather to suffer affliction with the people of God rather than to enjoy the pleasures of sin for a season. There was a man. There came a time when an old wicked king had a dream, and all of his wiseacres, all of his table fed, fat, greasy wiseacres and Chaldeans and fortune, they couldn't do it. And the butler said, I do this day remember my fault. There's a man in the jailhouse. His name is Joseph. That's the one they picked up out of the pit. Israelite slave traders bought him from his own brothers and took him in to Egypt. And the king got him and said, what did my dream say? He said, 7 years of plenty. And then 7 lean years when there'll be nothing growing. And he said, we better build some barns then. God called to Joseph. He was a man. Brother, he fed the whole country. And then Moses came 430 years later about that and had to pull him out of Egyptian bondage. Yeah, there was a man. Go through the Bible. Stop wherever you will. Who did God call to be his prophets? Isaiah, Jeremiah. When God wanted to test out the faith in somebody to go in the lion's den, who did he call? Daniel went in the lion's den, a man. When he needed somebody that he could fireproof and get him to stand against the devilish judgments of a wicked king, who did he get? Shadrach, Meshach, and Abednego. 3 men. Listen. When he wanted somebody to weep until he couldn't weep, who did he call? He called Jeremiah. And on through the Bible, we find them. Listen, Jesus walked through the little town one day and he saw a man counting his money and writing out the receipts. And he said, you know, you got great prospects if I touch him. Matthew, I'll make you to become fishers of men. And he left his tax collecting and a receipt writing and followed Jesus. And Jesus said, I want you to write my first gospel for me. He was a man. Women didn't write the Bible. Thank God women will read it and know more about it than the average man, but they didn't write it. Fellas, I'm trying to work on you this morning a little bit. I want to dig in your grove today. Dig about your bush today and see if we got any fruit hanging on the limbs. Oh, listen. If daddies would take their place, if boys would court a little girl like she ought to be courted, love her like she ought to be loved, pray with her about getting married, walk down the aisle in the church and say, I do for life and mean it. And go home and read the Bible every day and pray about every child that's to come in that home. And they'll respond to love and the gospel. I don't know of any children that don't respond to love. And you don't either. Love, you remember the story I told you? The rescue mission, the lovely preacher's wife was there and the preacher was preaching. The pastor had come down to render the ministry and the message that night. And when the invitation was given, there was a poor old dirty woman of the street, scarred and marred and dirty. And this preacher's lovely wife went back and said to her, Jesus loves you and I love you. And she said, you're lying. She said, I'm not lying. She said, if you love me, kiss me. And the preacher's wife took her in her arms and kissed her on the cheek. Melted the woman, she went to the altar, gave her heart to Christ. The world is saying, prove that you love me. I'll follow you. And that's it. Let me talk to you about the sweetest name when you say our Father. You think of kneeling down. You can't even pray without the Father. One day Jesus was praying. When he finished, the disciples said, teach us to pray like that. He said, all right. First thing God do, say our Father. That's it. Actually, that's simple, but that's the best way to pray. When you hear me pray, I say, our Father. I'm glad I have a father. I've had 3 fathers. I started off with 2. One of them, my original father, was the devil. Because everybody's a child of the devil. When you're first born, the Bible said, behold, I was shapen in iniquity and in sin, and my mother conceived me. I was a child of the devil when I was born. I was a child of Mr. H.A. Roloff of Navarre County, Corsicana, Texas, the county seat, and he was my earthly father. I had 2 fathers. And one July night,
a very simple country preacher, stood to preach with the precious power of God upon his life. And this

0: good gifts to your children, how much more shall your heavenly Father give good things to them and give the Spirit unto them? My, what a Father we have. What a wonderful Father we have today. And then he said, if we walk in the light, as he's in the light, we have fellowship one with another, and the blood of Jesus Christ, God's Son, cleanses us from all sin, and truly, our true fellowship is with the Father and with his Son, Jesus Christ. And the Bible says, unless you know the Son and recognize him as God, you can't know the Father. There are three people that you've got to get acquainted with. Number one, and this is number one, the Holy Spirit is the only God there is in the world now. There's no other God. Jesus is not here. God the Father is not here. The Holy Spirit has one plan. And he works on everybody. And here it is. This is his testimony right here. The Holy Spirit takes this book. And the faith comes by hearing, hearing by the word of God. And he begins to convict you of your sin. And said, look here. Look what I've been missing. The old king, you remember over there? There's a revival. And they got the Bible down and began to read it. And the king began to weep and got in sackcloth and ashes. And a revival broke out. Now, the Holy Spirit is the only one that can tell you what kind of shape you're in right now. Second, when you get under conviction, you say, I'm hungry. There's something missing. I'm empty. And he said, after he presents you, of course, to Dr. Law, and Dr. Law examines and keeps you in the diagnostic center for a little while and mashes where it hurts. And he said, oh, me? He knows all about me. What's going to happen? Major operation. Heart transplant. Where am I going to get it? He said, I got a doctor friend across the hall. And he leads you over to Dr. Grace. And Dr. Grace operates and takes the heart of Jesus. Takes my old filthy, dirty, stinking, joke-telling, ugly thinking, all the rest out, and throws it in the garbage and puts a new heart in and sews me up, makes me a new creature in Christ Jesus. And then Jesus said, you may say, our Father. And that's it. That's what Father's Day is all about. And lost friend this morning, without Jesus Christ, you're a stranger to the real Father's Day. Listen, I want this to be the Heavenly Father's Day. We ought to have a father and son banquet today. Every one of you boys ought to give your heart to Christ and say, our Father, who art in heaven, thy kingdom come, thy will be done in this part of the earth today. That's what I'm made of. That's it. And you'll have a great Father's Day. The little boy was standing by the side of the sidewalk, crying though his heart would break. And a man came up to him, fine-looking fella. And he said, say, son, what's the matter? Cheer up. What you crying about? He said, I'm going to get a beating. He said, you're going to get a what? He said, I'm going to get a beating when I get home. He said, you just don't know how my daddy beats. Well, he said, son, what you going to get a beating? He said, my daddy gave me some money, and I run across that vacant lot, and I was going to get some stuff, and I lost it. I got a hole in my pocket, and I lost it. I looked for it, but I couldn't find it. He said, I'll get a beating when I get home. And he said, well, son, how much was it? He said, 89 cents. He said, really? He said, yes, sir. He said, let me see if I got some money. He reached in there and counted out 90 cents, and he said, here. He said, son, you're not going to get any beating. You go get what your daddy sent for and take it on home. The little boy dried his tears and looked up at him and said, what a many a boy would like to say to him. I wished I had a daddy like you. The man said, I walked around the block three times looking for another boy, lost his grocery money. Listen. If every little boy had a daddy, just had a daddy, if he could just say, that's my dad, right there. I got it out of my old Bible this morning, and I'm going to read it one more time. You know what destroys more homes, more daddies than anything I know of? It's that strong drink, and here it is. I saw two little hands and my bottle of beer reaching for the dime. Quench his thirst with an ice cream cone, his ice quenching man. I saw a little face in my bottle of beer look up to me and smile and saying, go on, Daddy, have you some fun. I can wait another little while. I gazed at the face in my bottle of beer until it grew so pale and dim. While the boys around the table said, hey, what's the matter, Jim? I told them the face in my bottle of beer. Also the little hands. They said, oh, he getting soft. Come on, Jim. Be a man. Don't mind the face, only a kid. Come on. Let's have some fun. I said, boys, that's not just a little kid, that's my son. I paid for the beer, pushed it back, walked slowly across the floor. I turned and bid farewell to the boys, and I stepped outside the door. I vowed never again to touch that stuff, but save my dimes for the lad. So when he grows older, he can point with pride and say, hey, boys, that's my dad. That's it. There never was a daddy that drank a bottle of beer in order to be a better daddy. There never was a daddy that used profanity or curses of the daughter or son in order to be a better daddy. When you get as old as I am, if you'd be perfectly honest, you'd say, I wish I could do it again. I wish I could do it again. Even though God has permitted me, I think, to do many things, it's been sweet and wonderful and fine. But oh, I'd be a fool to say I could not do better if he'd let me do it again.
1: And they looked in his face, content in his presence to be.
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4: Hebrews 10:10. By the which we are sanctified through the offering of the body of Jesus Christ once for all. Once for all. I like that term, once for all. On the other hand, verse 11, every Old Testament Jewish priest stands daily ministering and offering over and over the same sacrifices, get this now, which can never take away our sins. Wow. But this man, verse 12, but this man Jesus, after he had offered one sacrifice for sins forever, sat down on the right hand of God, completed, over with. Now, it's very interesting, all the Old Testament sacrifices and feast days pointed to Jesus, the Lamb. Did you know there were 250,000 lambs were killed and offered each year in the land of Israel, but never were they referred to as lambs, plural,

Only lamb singular, the Lamb of God, because all those lambs were looking forward to and representing Jesus, the Lamb, the Messiah. Christ is the fulfillment of all the Old Testament sacrifices and offerings. And those offerings were types and shadows of the real and the better to come. You see, the Old Testament was just a foretaste. Let me read it to you in Hebrews 10, verse 1. The Old Testament system of law under Moses was only a shadow and a foretaste of the new system and the things that the Lord Jesus Christ would do for us. These sacrifices under the old system were offered again and again each year. But they could not save those who offered them. If they could have been saved, then one offering would have been enough, and the worshipers would have been cleansed once for all. But Christ died only once as an offering for sin, and he will come back again not to deal with sin, but to rapture all those who are eagerly and patiently waiting for him. That's in Hebrews 9:28. So it was necessary for the Jews in the Old Testament to carry out those offerings and sacrifices and make them from time to time because they were expressing faith in the coming Messiah, the Lamb of God. What I want to do today is just take a few of those offerings and let you know what they represent, how they affect us today. First, there's the burnt offering. This is for salvation. The Hebrew word for burnt offering is olah, and it means smoke ascending. And the offering is to be completely consumed and rise in smoke toward heaven. Let me read it to you in Leviticus 1, verse 2, 3, and 4. If any man bring a burnt offering to the Lord, it shall be of the cattle, a young bull, or a ram, or a male lamb. And let him offer a male without blemish. Without blemish, because it's representing Jesus. He shall offer it of his own voluntary will. You can't make him do this. He has to volunteer this. This is for salvation. And he shall bring it to the door of the tabernacle and then lay his hands on the head of the burnt offering. Lay his hands on the head. And then it shall be accepted as an atonement for his soul. Did you get that? The burnt offering symbolizes a man coming to God for salvation. So there must be two things. There must be, number one, a substitute provided as an atonement. And that's where the lamb comes in, the ram, the young bull. And number two, there must be an acceptance of the substitute by faith. In the Old Testament, they would lay their hands upon the head of the substitute when they brought it to the tabernacle to the priest. And this laying your hands on the head of the substitute represented identification. He was identifying himself with that animal. Let me read it to you in Leviticus 1:4. In the Living Bible, he said, the person bringing a burnt offering is to lay his hand upon the head of the animal, and it then becomes his substitute. The death of the animal will be accepted by God instead of the death of the man who brings it. Yes, the death of the animal will be accepted by God as the penalty and the payment for his sins. So, folks, it's a faith transaction. Now, how do we

apply the burnt offering? By faith, we accept Christ's death on the cross as the payment for our sins. We lay our hands on his head. That's a faith transaction. This is saying, by laying your hand upon his head, I identify myself with you, Lord Jesus. Your death was really my death. You were dying for me. You were suffering for my sins. You were paying my sin debt. And so then, after that, you publicly confess him before men. Now, friend, that's the burnt offering. That was the main offering that was done once a year. Once a year. Another offering that God's people brought to the Lord in their worship was the sin offering. Now, this offering was for sins committed unintentionally. Have you ever sinned unintentionally? You didn't really mean to. It just kind of slipped up on you. Some of those unintentional sins that spring from the flesh, the weakness of the flesh, would be like all of a sudden getting angry and letting some bad words come out of your mouth. You say, oh, why did I do that? You didn't intend to do it, really. Or maybe you saw some person and you lusted after them. Or you gossiped and you didn't intend to. You were judgmental. Or you were harsh with someone. Or you had evil thoughts. And they're unintentional. It was not willful or deliberate sin. Neither was it defiance, sin in defiance or in rebellion. But for sins that were unintentional, in the spur of the moment, through the weakness of the flesh, you were overcome. And that's what the sin offering is for. Leviticus 4 verse 2 says, if a man shall sin unintentionally against any of the commandments, let him bring for his sin a sin offering unto the Lord. Now, get this. The object of the sin offering was not to get cleansing, but it was to become ceremonially pure again. He's already been saved. He's already been forgiven. But now he needs to become ceremonially pure again, Leviticus 12 and verse 8. And he could bring for his sin offering a young bull or a male goat, a female goat, a turtle dove, or a young pigeon. You say, well, Brother Buddy, how does this apply to us today? Well, this is our 1 John 1:9. If we confess our sins, he is faithful and just to forgive us our sins and to cleanse us from all unrighteousness. Well, you say, Brother Buddy, if we're saved eternally, and God will never impute another sin to our account up in heaven, why then are we told to confess our sins in 1 John 1:9? Let me tell you why. Confession is for the clearing of our conscience, not to keep us saved. Please hear that. Confession of sins by a Christian who's already been saved and born again, that confession of those sins is for the clearing of his conscience, not to keep him saved. Boy, if you're going to put it like that, that's salvation by works. That means you've lost it and you're trying to get it back. And Paul said to Timothy, 1 Timothy 1:18, Timothy, my son, always keep your conscience clear, doing what you know is right, for some people have disobeyed their conscience and have deliberately done what they knew was wrong, and as a result, their faith has gone shipwreck. And so confession is for clearing the conscience. And folks, you've just got to remember that. It's for clearing the conscience. Now, here's the third offering that God's people in the Old Testament brought to the Lord in their worship, and that's a trespass offering. A trespass offering was an offering made to the Lord

0: over a sin that they had committed against a person. They trespassed against some person. Let me read it to you in Leviticus 6, 1. And the Lord said to Moses, if anyone sins by refusing to return a deposit to someone who borrowed or rented from you, that's a person now, or if he sins by refusing to return something that was lent to him, he borrowed something, and then the person wouldn't give it back to him, or he wouldn't give it back to the person, or if he sins by robbing someone, that's a person, or if he sins by finding a lost article and then lying to the owner by saying he doesn't have that article, or if he sins by oppressing his neighbor. You notice that all of these are sins against a person. He said, verse 6, then he shall bring a trespass offering to the Lord, and he shall restore what he took. There's restitution. Let me read it in Leviticus 5, 15. If a man commit a trespass against his brother, he shall bring a ram goat for his sin as a trespass offering unto the Lord, and he shall make restitution for the harm that he hath done. Verse 16.
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4: A.W. Tozer once warned that the church had traded its high view of God for something so low, so ignoble, as to be unworthy of thinking people. That was 50 years ago, and things haven't improved. But today, on Insight for Living, Chuck Swindoll cuts through the noise of a theologically shallow culture to recover something ancient, revolutionary, and life-changing. The love of God, as Scripture actually describes it. Not a feeling, not a sentiment, a force so vast, so unconditional, so relentlessly personal, that it will reframe everything you thought you knew.
5: I would like to give you 12 words that I hope you will never, ever forget. Here they are. What we think about God is the most important thing about us. Once again, what we think about God is the most important thing about us. I'll repeat that periodically through this message because I want it riveted into your brain. You'll need it in this day in which there is a lot of sloppy and silly thinking about God. Matter of fact, if we have a low and inaccurate view of God, our worship will be shallow and skewed and dissatisfying. However, if we have a high view of God, and if it is true, our worship will be meaningful and pure, satisfying and deep. I'll go further. If we shape our thinking about God from the culture around us, our life will remain complicated and even become chaotic. But if we allow Holy Scripture to shape our thinking, God will emerge in our minds as He is, real, personal, meaningful, all-powerful. What we think about God is the most important thing about us. Tragically, not many people think that much about God. In fact, there are a few who don't do much thinking at all these days. I like the way one wag put it, God is a lot like my pastor. I don't hear from him during the week, and I don't understand him on Sunday. Maybe you feel that way. Today I want you to understand him. I want him to become, well, real to you. He is at work, whether you see him or hear him or feel him, he is there. And as Francis Schaeffer once put it, he's not silent. He is at work in what you called tragedies, surprises, and unexpected events. He's at work when you began to doubt. He was not in any way out of control. What we think about God is the most important thing about us. Truth be told, the church of the 21st century has reached an all-time low water mark theologically. We have come into shallow waters biblically. This isn't a new realization. A.W. Tozer wrote of it 50 or more years ago. The church has surrendered her once lofty concept of God and has substituted it for one so low, so ignoble, as to be utterly unworthy of thinking, worshiping men and women. With our loss of the sense of majesty has come the further loss of awe and consciousness of the divine presence. We have therefore lost our spirit of worship and our ability to withdraw inwardly to meet God in adoring silence. How true is that? Adoring silence. We are beginning to learn about our Heavenly Father. One of the things we are learning is that he is not an old, doting, heavenly grandfather who sits around nodding and winking and handing out $20 bills for you to buy another video game. The God of the Scriptures is our awesome, holy, glorious, loving, heavenly Father. A great deal of difference when painted in that light. When you think about the love of God, it's necessary these days that we explain or define what it does not mean. God is not one who sits in his heaven nodding and saying, no matter what, anything goes, because I love you. That wouldn't be love. That wouldn't be good for us. God is not saying, my love is so strong, so consistent, so deep, I'm willing to overlook any sinful thought, word, or deed you participate in. Doesn't matter. I love you. While I'm at it, he isn't saying, my love means that nothing you do will grieve me. because I care so much for you. I don't even notice it when you walk away.

That is not an accurate understanding, in spite of what you may have learned or been taught. We're going to discover today what it means to say that God is love. In 1 John chapter 4, we read a statement that is just three words, and you may have heard them throughout your religious life or spiritual life. 1 John 4, verse 7, verse 8, you will read, God is love. Verse 8 concludes with the three words, God is love. That means this: He personifies unconditional love. Love permeates who He is and everything He does. His love is spontaneous. It is sacrificial. It is consistent. It is self-giving. It is active. It is full of understanding, but it is not absent from His other characteristics. You see, not only does 1 John tell us that God is love, verse 8, as well as verse 16 of this fourth chapter, back in chapter 1, I want you to notice in verse 5, we read, this is the message we have heard from Him and announced to you, that God is light. There's another three words to compare or contrast with God is love. The one who is loving, consistently, unconditionally loving, is also the God of light. And you will read at the end of the verse, in Him there is no darkness at all. That means not a trace of darkness, not a touch, not a hint, not a particle of unholiness or impurity. God is holy, God is just, God is pure, God is full of splendor, God is light. We must keep these two thoughts in balance. The one who is love is also light. His love reaches out, seeks us, and desires us. His love tempers His justice and His righteousness. His love prompts His grace to us. His love must never be separated from His other characteristics. It is an attribute of our Heavenly Father, and so I would add to my statement another word. What we think about God's love is the most important thing about us. We're all members of a family. You came from a family. Perhaps you have married and come into another family as well. Perhaps you've never married, or you're not now married. The point is, we understand family. So we understand the love in a family. Let's take you who are married. Perhaps I should say those of us who are married. We who are married have relationship with another individual like no other person on this earth. We love them, we want to believe, unconditionally. And sometime we will even say that. The fact is, our love has limits. And sometime, as we have learned in these last few years, our love has to get tough. There are boundaries you don't cross, even though you are unconditionally loved. A wife would never say to her husband as he's on his way to a sales meeting in another city, hey, anything goes, sweetheart, no matter what you do, I love you. Whoa! Not anything goes. She says to him, in effect, my love for you is deep, and I believe in you, therefore I know you'll remain faithful to me. There's a limit on that love, and it's balanced by the reminder that there needs to also be faithfulness. How about a parent's love for a child? Let's go there. We're all the children of someone. We have a father, we have a mother. Your mother or father may still be with you, maybe have gone, but you have a memory of being reared in the home of your parents. Leave 1 John and go to Hebrews chapter 12, back a few books. Hebrews 12 will talk about the love of a father, and you will see love at work in a surprising way, and it will help us understand and define love. Hebrews 12, verse 6. Those whom the Lord loves, He disciplines. Look at that.
wait a minute. Those whom the Lord loves, he disciplines? Absolutely. In fact, if you read further, and we will, that's how we know we are his sons. We are his daughters. For those whom the Lord loves, he disciplines. He scourges every son whom he receives. It is for discipline that you endure. God deals with you as with sons. Now look at the question. For what son, we could even add, what daughter is there whom his father does not discipline? If you are without discipline, of which all have become partakers, then you are illegitimate children. You're not really sons. Furthermore, we had earthly fathers to discipline us, and we respected them. Shall we not much rather be subject to the Father of spirits and live? They disciplined us for a short time as seemed best to them, but he disciplines us for our good, that we may share his holiness. All discipline for the moment seems not to be joyful, but sorrowful. Yet those who have been trained by it, afterwards it yields the peaceful fruit of righteousness. I believe those were some of my mother's and father's favorite verses of Scripture. I've used those verses in the early years of rearing our children. Now, I have some funny stories I could tell you about quoting verses like that. And I would sometimes say, and I learned not to say it as a result of a story I'm going to tell you, I would sometimes say to one of our children, you know, to discipline you right now hurts me more than it does you. They always gave me that, yeah, really, look. Well, one occasion our youngest daughter, Colleen, and I were on the way up the stairs. She had disobeyed and disobeyed and disobeyed again and again. And I said, come here, young lady. We were on our way up the stairs and the tears started. No one could cry quite like Colleen. And on the way up the stairs, my father's heart began to sort of, well, yield a little. And I remember the verse of Scripture, the one whom a father loves, he disciplines. So I get to the top of the stairs and I walk in the room and I close the door and she, that's those big crocodile eyes at me and says, Daddy, you know? And I said, you know what, honey? You need to know this hurts me as much as it hurts you. She said, Daddy, I've got a great idea. Don't do it, and both of us will be happier. So I stopped saying things like that. The truth is, it does pain the Father. It does grieve the Lord when we walk away from him. He's saddened over the fact that we make a foolish decision and walk in the flesh. And he's our Father. He loves us. He cares about us deeply and profoundly, but his love doesn't exist as a solitary virtue. He's also just. He's righteous. He's holy. Let me show you an example of the Father's unconditional love. Deuteronomy chapter 7. I love this verse of Scripture. Deuteronomy 7, verses 6, 7, and 8. These words were spoken by Moses to the people of Israel, to the Hebrews. They have been through the wilderness. They are right on the verge of the promised land. He is delivering his swan song in this book of Deuteronomy. The word itself means second law. So it's a reiteration of the law. And he is assuring his people of the Father's love. Look at Deuteronomy 7, 6. You are a holy people to the Lord your God. The Lord your God has chosen you to be a people for his own possession out of all the peoples who are on the face of the earth. Now the verse I love. The Lord did not set his love on you nor choose you because you were more in number than any of the peoples, for you were the fewest of all peoples, but because the Lord loved you and kept the oath which he swore to your forefathers, the Lord brought you out by a mighty hand and redeemed you from the house of slavery from the hand of Pharaoh, king of Egypt. Isn't that great? Why does the Lord love us? Because he loves you. Remember when your parent, back to parents again, remember when your parents would say, I want you to do that. You'd say, why? Because I said so. And it never seemed to make sense. And I find it right here. Lord, why do you love me? Because I said so.

fact, there's nothing about you that draws me to you. There's nothing all that impressive, and I've seen you at your worst. But because I choose to love you, that is the sovereign act of God, allowing his mercy to overrule his justice. Knowing we deserve the worst, he provides the best. And the people of Israel could remember over and over again, it's because the Lord chose to love them. On your way toward the New Testament, stop off at Jeremiah. It's one of the great prophets of the Old Testament. Just after Isaiah, you will come to Jeremiah. Chapter 31, verse 3. Jeremiah 31, verse 3. There we are. The Lord appeared to him from afar, saying, I have loved you with an everlasting love. Therefore, I have drawn you with loving kindness. I want to linger here just long enough to remind you of a hymn that was written based on this. George Wade Robinson, back in the 19th century, was so moved when he read verse 3, I have loved you with an everlasting love, that he wrote that hymn, Loved with Everlasting Love, led by grace that love to know. Gracious Spirit from above, thou hast taught me it is so. Oh, this full and perfect peace, oh, this transport all divine, in a love which cannot cease, I am his and he is mine. Cannot cease. We're getting close to unconditional here, aren't we? It cannot cease. Before I turn to anything further, some of you are resisting the thought because you've not known unconditional love as long as you can remember. Tragically, some of you don't remember your parents telling you they loved you. Maybe it's been a long time since someone, another adult, has told you that they love you. I'll never forget, while I was a part of the leadership at Dallas Seminary, one of our profs had written a major work on the book of Leviticus. I mean, it was a mother of all books on Leviticus. Let me put it that. I mean, he wrote more about Leviticus than Moses knew. And we had a chapel service and we were honoring him, and I was so moved when I saw him standing there so humble, and the publisher was there, and everybody, student body, was sort of applauding, and I just stood up. And then people saw me standing up and realized I meant to, and so they stood up, and then they started applauding, and I walked up to the prof, and I threw my arms around him, and I could tell by his response that was a new thing, and I whispered in his ear, and I said, Dr. So-and-so, I want you to know how much I love you and respect you for your work. He wrote me a note that afternoon I wish I would have saved. I would be reading it right now because his words were much more eloquent than mine. He said, I want you to know that never in my adult life have I ever had another man to tell me he loved me. I was shocked. Shouldn't have been, but I was. I mean, I thought someone that brilliant, that capable, that effective in the classroom, surely there were people telling him they loved him. You need to hear today, God loves you. No, don't go there. I can just feel the resistance. If you'd seen me last week, I don't care about last week, okay? Doesn't affect his love. The one who knows you the best, loves you the most. God loves you. I mean, he never comes to the place where he says, well, that's it. That's the last time. Going to take you a long time to get back in my good graces. Shame on you. No. Look at it again. I have loved you with an everlasting love. In your darkest times, when you are, not only feel, but you are most unlovely, you really aren't all that loving to others, he would write you a note at that moment and tell you, listen, I love you right now.

I love you. This morning, he says, I love you. I know all about your past. I know all of the things you have done, should have done, didn't do. I know the regrets. I know all the dark side. I know all the secrets. I love you. I love you, and I remind you of that today. Tonight, when you turn in, God is still saying, I love you. It's not a great thought. It's an everlasting love.

0: What we think about God is the most important thing about us. And today, Chuck Swindoll has given us something worth thinking about for the rest of our lives. God's love isn't sentimental, conditional, or fragile. It's everlasting, sovereign, and unshakable. And it's yours. 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
1: I came across a quote not long ago that I haven't been able to shake. It was from a man named John Allen, a Salvation Army saint who was near the end of his life. John made this shocking statement: "I deserve to be damned. I deserve to be in hell, but God interfered." That last part is worth repeating. God interfered. Wow, I love that more than I can say. Because that's the story of the cross. We were running hard in the wrong direction, and God stepped in. He didn't send a memo. He didn't offer a suggestion. He hung on a cross and bled and died and rose again. That's not a metaphor. That's history. And that interference has changed every life that's ever truly reckoned with it. Here's what keeps me up at night. Millions of people are still running the wrong direction, and they don't know it. They're busy. They're sincere. Some of them are sitting in church every Sunday, but they've never had a real personal, life-altering encounter with the cross we proclaim. That's the whole reason Insight for Living exists. And here's what I want you to understand as we approach June 30th. When you send a gift to Insight for Living, God's Word doesn't just sit in a quiet studio. 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You are the one who sends it. 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Someone, somewhere, is about to have their own God-interfered moment. The cross is going to reorient their entire life. Your gift makes that possible. Please don't wait. 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

0: celebrating 67 years of spreading God's word. KCTA has been your Christian companion for faith, encouragement, and hope. 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
2: 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For the Colson Center, I'm John Stone Street. There are claims about Christianity that continue to make their way into popular books, movies, and TV, but are simply not true. For example, claims like the Gospels were written too long after Jesus to be accurate, or that early Christianity was progressive, or that Christianity was spread around the world by force, or that the church was anti-science and brought on the Dark Ages. According to the Apostle Paul, Christians should be ready to speak truth at all times, and the Apostle Peter exhorts believers to be ready with an answer when asked about the hope that should define our lives. Though the task of defending the faith can seem overwhelming, there have never been more resources available to Christians than right now. And of course, Christ has fulfilled his promise to give us the Holy Spirit, so we can do this. For example, we have every good reason to trust the four Gospels as reliable sources of information about who Jesus was and what he taught. The scholarship on the Gospels is extensive. A great place to start are the books of J. Warner Wallace, especially Cold Case Christianity and Person of Interest. Or consider this claim, that early Christianity was basically just a New Agey religion until a group of men changed it in a bid to establish their own power. No. As Alistair McGrath put it in his book Heresy, the central tenets of the Christian faith were well established from the very beginning, and not in dispute. The idea that Christianity spread around the world by force also doesn't hold up to the evidence. After all, for its first three centuries, Christianity was illegal. And when Christianity became more tolerated in the Roman Empire, the problem spread widely across Asia, outside of any political protection, for centuries before Islam persecuted it into a tiny minority. Today, arguably the strongest parts of the church are in places like Africa, South America, and East Asia, generations after colonialism came to its end. Instead of being a culturally imperialist force, Christianity became the first truly global religion. Much of its success is due to its adaptability. Instead of imposing culture like Islam does, Christianity was able to adapt to various cultures, customs, and languages. And the claim that Christianity caused the Dark Ages is a zombie idea, should have died a long time ago, and it only lives on with popular-level skeptics. It's difficult to find a decent historian anymore who even believes there was a Dark Ages. In reality, the so-called Dark Ages was just an innovation by Renaissance and Enlightenment scholars to elevate their own eras. Far from suppressing intellectual development, the church was at the forefront of literacy, scholarship, and scientific innovation. And universities and hospitals were birthed from cathedrals and monasteries. And the scientific and industrial revolutions wouldn't exist without first the centuries of Christian meditation on the personal God who created an orderly universe. Now, to be more clear, refuting these claims doesn't necessarily prove that Christianity is true, but we should not allow these myths to go unchallenged. Believers should speak of our Savior, of the Bible, and our faith with confidence, of both objective truth and the confidence of our own changed lives. And unbelievers should know what it is that they're

0: not believing in, rather than just basing their unbelief on falsehoods like these. For the Colson Center, I'm John Stone Street with Breakpoint. Today's Breakpoint was co-authored with Dr. Timothy Padgett. And for more resources or to share this commentary with others, go to ColsonCenter.org/radio.
1: Here we have this invitation to enter in to this revelation that God is giving to his people. The Father through the Son through the angel through John to us. And the purpose is that we would know what Jesus Christ has been doing, what Jesus Christ has for us, what blessing he has for us.
2: Many Christians simply don't know what to do with the book of Revelation. Some look at it as a code to be cracked or an inside look into events unfolding around the globe. So how should we view this last book in the Bible? Thanks for being with us on this Tuesday edition of Renewing Your Mind. Ligonier's chairman, W. Robert Godfrey, recorded an extensive study for us in the book of Revelation, and you'll be hearing messages from that series for the next 3 days. To begin our study, Dr. Godfrey encourages us to consider Revelation as a book of blessing.
1: Welcome to our teaching series on the book of the Revelation. I think it's an exciting book to look into. It's a fascinating book. It's a book that has attracted through the centuries a great deal of interest and study and reflection, and as we know, also a great deal of silliness. So we're going to try to avoid the silliness and find the truth and find the blessing. Let me read the opening verses of the book of the Revelation. The revelation of Jesus Christ, which God gave him to show to his servants the things that must soon take place. He made it known by sending his angel to his servant John, who bore witness to the word of God and to the testimony of Jesus Christ, even to all that he saw. Blessed is the one who reads aloud the words of this prophecy, and blessed are those who hear and who keep what is written in it, for the time is near. That's fascinating, isn't it? Blessed is the one who reads this prophecy aloud. Well, we're going to do some of that as we study this book together, and that, I hope, will be the effect of our study together, that we'll be blessed, to understand God's truth, God's purpose in this book, and that we will be blessed to be encouraged to live faithfully for him. So I want to suggest that this book should not be approached as a puzzle book, as a secret code book, as a book that is closed and sealed and not capable of being understood. There are a lot of relationships between the book of the Revelation and the prophecy of Daniel. But Daniel was told to seal up his book for future generations. The book of the Revelation is unsealed for us. So we shouldn't see it as a book that's incomprehensible or a book that is so obscure that we can't get close to it at all. Our approach is going to be to try to see how God is speaking to his people in every generation and how that book is given to us to be a blessing. So some people approach the book of the Revelation as if the only interesting questions are, who's the beast? Who's 666? What exactly does the thousand-year reign of Christ mean? Now, we'll talk about those things as we get there, and we'll try to figure out what is meant by those things. But the book is really given to us as a whole. It's not given to us just to lift verses out and ask questions of those verses in isolation from what's all around it. So our approach will be very much to try to see the book as a whole with a conviction that it has a message as a whole, that it holds together. And the more that we can see how it holds together, the better we'll be able to interpret it. So we want to look at the big picture of the book is part of what we'll do. We're going to look at plenty of details, I hope not too many, but we're going to look very carefully as we go along, but we're not going to try to be exhaustive. I'm not going to interact with all the

And credit risk is derived from a Latin word, creditor, which means beyond or before. So the preterist view of the book is that most of it is already fulfilled. The radical preterist would say it's all fulfilled. So that approach to the book says the book is about what has already taken place. And most of the preterists want to say very passionately the book was written before the destruction of the temple in Jerusalem in 70 AD, and that a lot of what's described here is about the destruction of the temple. So that's one whole approach, one important historical approach to the book. And under that preterist approach, there are a lot of subdivisions, but that's one large approach. Another large approach, historically, is called the church historical approach. And the church historical approach thinks that the book of the Revelation is a prophecy about the whole history of the church from the ascension of Christ to his second coming. It's sort of fascinating. In the 16th century, at the time of the Reformation, almost all Protestants were church historical interpreters of the book of the Revelation. And that meant that the question always was, what chapter are we in? If this prophesies the whole history of the church, then where I am today is somewhere in the book of the Revelation. Are we in chapter 17? Are we in chapter 18? Are we in chapter 19? It's usually pretty far along because every age thinks they're near the end. So that church historical approach was very popular. Almost all Protestants held to it in the 16th century. And ironically, today it's almost disappeared altogether. I don't know offhand anyone who still holds to the church historical approach to the book of the Revelation. But since I'm a historian, I have to tell you about this important historical approach to the book. Thirdly, there is what we might call, what we do call, the futurist approach. And the futurist approach is that almost the whole book, from chapter 4 on, is about the future, is yet to be fulfilled, is yet to come. And the most influential, the best known representation of the futurist approach in our time has been dispensationalism. Now, there are other forms of futurism. Dispensationalism is not the only one, but dispensationalism, late 19th century on into the 20th century in America, became very widespread amongst conservative Protestants, and so it's probably the best known futurist approach. Now, we know even amongst dispensationalists there are significant differences as to the tribulation. Are you pre-trib, post-trib, mid-trib? If you don't know what that means, your salvation can still be secure. But it points that under the heading of these big schools of interpretation, there are all sorts of subdivisions and differences. The problem, I think, one of the problems with the futurists' approach is the futurists always tell us that they're the ones who really take the book of the Revelation literally, that the rest of us take it spiritually. But if you're a futurist and you take the book of the Revelation literally, what do you do when right in the very first verse we're told that the things here must take place soon? Well, if 2,000 years have gone by since John's time and these things we're still waiting for, it's a little hard to take soon literally and make it mean 2,000 plus years. I don't want to be mean-spirited about that, but it is a point to ponder. Now, the soon is a bit of a problem for everybody except the preterists. And the preterists, not surprisingly, rest a lot on that statement, and it's appropriate. So anyway, futurism is the third major school. The fourth school, and as you probably can imagine, I've saved the best for last, the fourth school is sometimes called the idealist school, or the spiritualist school. Neither of them the happiest labels, perhaps. To put a more positive spin on it, we might call it the present blessing school. That may prejudice

0: us the approach to that idea. But the idea is this book is given for a spiritual blessing to the church to describe indeed what is going to happen, but what is going to happen through the whole period of the church, not century by century, but talking generally about the life of the church so that in every century we can be encouraged by this book and waiting for the coming of Christ again. And that's the basic approach that we'll take here. So it's not all in the past. It's not all in the future. It's not revealing century by century what's going to happen in the life of the church, but it is given as pictures to us of what the Lord is doing in history for his people and how that history will culminate in the glorious return of Christ. So we'll see that more as we go along. Now, in terms of this basic approach that I'm going to pursue, there have been a number of books that have done that approach, and amongst the better known of them is, some of you will know, William Hendrickson's book, More Than Conquerors. That was published way back in 1962, and that was one of the more effective promoters of this general approach to the book of the Revelation, and it's a very fine and useful book. More recently, we have G.K. Beale's large, impressive commentary, The Book of the Revelation. It was published in 1999. If you want to know everything about the book of the Revelation, that's the book for you. It is really a testimony to fantastic scholarship. He talks so much about the background of the book, other kinds of books that may have influenced the book. It's amazing. It's written by a very fine conservative Reformed scholar and just has a huge amount of detail in there. In 2001, Dennis Johnson published a much more accessible and popular book, but again taking the same basic view, entitled The Triumph of the Lamb. I like that title. It's a great way of thinking about the book, The Triumph of the Lamb. So those are three very useful books to keep in mind if you want to do more study. I'm hoping to exhaust you so you never want to look at the book again. No, not really. But there's always more to study, isn't there? There's always more to learn. So we're going to take a look at the book, but there are these other resources that can continue to help. Hendrickson, Beale, and Johnson. Now you may ask, if we have these three books with which I generally agree and think are really very good books, why am I doing this? Why am I doing my own thing? Well, I was encouraged a number of years ago to study the book. I didn't even really want to do it. And as I studied it, I realized I was coming up not with a different general approach or a lot of different specific interpretations, but I was coming up with a different outline of the book, a different notion of the structure of the book. And Dennis Johnson's actually a good friend of mine. We've taught together for decades. And so I went to him and I said, Dennis, I'm really worried about me. And he said, why are you worried? And I said, because I've come up with my own outline of the book of the Revelation, and surely I must be wrong. And Dennis smiled his wise and pastoral smile and said, everybody has their own outline of the book of the Revelation. Why shouldn't you be able to have yours? So with that encouragement, I plunged forward. Now, I'm a church historian. I'm not a New Testament scholar. But I believe, and of course, every crazy who interprets the book of the Revelation believes he or she has found the unique key. I don't think I found a unique key, but what I did was to just listen to how the book of the Revelation presents itself. And what is the very first thing that strikes you as you begin to read the book of the Revelation? Well, one of the things that strikes you early on is that there are sevens everywhere. You know, you start right out with seven churches, but you're blessed by the seven spirits that are before his throne there. Seven seals and seven plagues. I mean, the sevens go on and on throughout the book. Major sevens, minor sevens, just lots of sevens in the book. And so as I approached this question of the structure of the book, I thought to myself, well, let's look for sevens as we go along. And so You start right out with seven churches, and then you move right on to seven seals. And I begin to say, is this the controlling structure of the book as a whole? And then you discover, well, there are actually sections of the book where there are partial sevens. You start out with 1, 2, 3, and then they stop numbering. This is appearances of angels. And then you have sections of the book that aren't numbered at all. Chapters 12 into 14, and the last chapters of the book, 17 to the end, there aren't specific sevens. But I ask myself, if seven is so explicitly present in so much of the book, is it possible that these sections that aren't explicitly numbered might still be divided into sevens? And as I pursued that, and as I say, I convinced myself, as I pursued that, I concluded this book really does have seven sections, or seven cycles, as I've been calling. So the structure of the book, I'm arguing, is seven sections. And in each of those seven cycles, there are seven subpoints. And I thought to myself, well, if that's true, why aren't those sevens always explicitly labeled? Well, one of the things I discovered from my study of the Psalms is that in Eastern thought, Near Eastern thought, they like a little variation. They don't want everything too repetitive and too much the same. So it wouldn't be surprising if there were slightly different approaches to labeling sections. And then I thought to myself, you know, we're told there are seven letters to seven churches, and we're certainly obviously able to count that there are in fact seven letters, but we're not told here's letter one, here's letter two, here's letter three. They're not explicitly numbered for us. So I concluded that maybe this approach of seven sections with seven subsections to each one actually is arising from the text and not being imposed on the text. If you look at a lot of other outlines, they go along and then they have to have parentheses and things because things don't quite fit in the way they'd been approaching it. And I don't have any parentheses. Now, that doesn't mean I'm right, but I think I'll be able to convince you this is a helpful approach. Now, there's one other little variation. What I discovered is that although I think it's pretty clear there are seven sections and seven subsections, some of the cycles have an introduction and some don't. Four have an introduction and three don't. Again, I think that's just artistic variation, but we'll see. We're not going to spend a lot of time talking about structure. Don't get too nervous about this, but I really do believe the more I study the Bible that structure is a huge help to the understanding of meaning. If you understand how a book is put together, it's going to help you see what the particular parts mean. One of the great problems of biblical interpretation in the history of the church has been people who pull a verse out of context and then make something of it without enough relating it to its immediate context and the broader context of the Bible. So I hope our approach to structure will help us see more deeply into the meaning of this book, and that will be our aim as we go along. So we'll look at that outline as we move along. We'll look at the various ways in which that's shown to us. But as we move forward, what we're going to do is, first of all, look at the brief introduction to the whole book, which is really just three verses, the first three verses of the book that I read at our beginning here. And then we'll move into the first cycle, which begins at 1:4 with the introduction to that cycle. I think a lot of interpreters see those verses after chapter 1, verse 4, as an introduction to the book as a whole. And whether we see it as an introduction of the cycle or the book as a whole doesn't matter hugely. But I really think I'll be able to convince you this is an introduction to this letter to the churches. And when we see this introduction as prefacing the letter to the churches specifically, it'll help us see what those letters mean a little more. So we're going to look at this and begin to try to understand what the Spirit is saying to the churches. So that introduction to the book as a whole, there are several elements there that are important that we ought to note and that we ought to take very seriously. And the first part of that is what it tells us about the nature of the book. And it says, this is a revelation. This is the revelation. Now, what is a revelation? In Greek, that word is apokalypsis, from which we get our English word apocalyptic or apocalypse. And what that word really means is an unveiling, a lifting of the veil so we can see and understand. And I think that's very important, that this is the way that book begins. It begins not by saying, I'm going to give you a difficult and veiled truth. It begins by saying, the truth I'm going to give you is an unveiling of truth. So it ought to be understandable, right? We ought to be able to maybe not understand every word, but understand generally what's happening in this book. So this is the revelation of Jesus Christ. And I think what it means there is not so much that it's the revelation from Jesus Christ, although it certainly is that, but what this means primarily is this is a revelation that tells us about Jesus Christ. It's probably both things, really. This is a revelation that is from Jesus and about Jesus. And we'll see that said a little later, too. This is the testimony of Jesus Christ. There, I think it's more focally, this is the testimony Jesus Christ is bearing to us. This is his word to us. This is his speaking to us. And it's interesting how that's given to us, isn't it? God speaks to Jesus. Jesus speaks to the angel. The angel speaks to John, and John speaks to us. All in just this one or two verses, this picture of revelation coming to us and reminding us that when we hear the word of God, we hear it through ministers who have borne it. John ministered the word in writing this book. The angel, and remember the word angel in Greek means messenger, the messenger of God bore witness to John. And the angel saw the eternal word of God who bore witness to him. And Jesus, as he says in John's gospel over and over again, Jesus came bearing the word of his Father. So here we have this invitation to enter in to this revelation that God is giving to his people. The Father through the Son through the angel through John, John to us. And the purpose is that we would know what Jesus Christ has been doing, what Jesus Christ has for us, what blessing he has for us. And that's the thing I want to keep at the center of what we're doing, that we look for the way in which this word comes to bless us, to encourage us, to draw us closer to Christ, to make us more faithful. This is the very heart of what the book is about and what we want to try to see there, and I think we will. So thank you for being here for this first lecture, and we'll next time begin to look more fully into the way in which this book begins.
1: 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But tomorrow, Dr. Godfrey will explain why the book of Revelation can be another source of hope and encouragement. 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

0: glad you could join us today for the Concepts of Faith broadcast. 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
1: Turn to Genesis, the first chapter, beginning with verse 26. And God said, let us make man in our image after our likeness. Let them have dominion over the fish of the sea, over the fowl of the air, over the cattle, over all the earth, and over every creeping thing that creepeth upon the earth. Now this is God speaking. God said, let us. Notice, let us. Who's he talking to? Well, if it is, it's the Father, the Son, and the Holy Spirit. Let us make man in our image, after our likeness. Let them have dominion. Now, when you go to talk about authority and dominion, sometimes you end up with some people that, you know, saying, well, now, you know, I just don't believe that men have authority. One fellow even made this statement, that, well, you see, this authority business is nothing to it. Man doesn't have authority on the earth. All authority Adam had was to pull weeds. He's just a weed pulled in the garden. Well, you know, if you read the Bible, you'd find out there wasn't any weeds in the garden. Did you realize that? God put Adam out of the garden when the curse came. There weren't any weeds in that garden when Adam was in there. He couldn't have been a weed puller. There was no curse. Glory to God. Well, God did give dominion. In the very beginning, he said that he gave Adam, when he created Adam, he said he gave him dominion. Now, when I say man, you know, you say this because that's the way it's written in the Bible. Talk about man, it means male and female. Because when you get over in the fifth chapter, you read something there that actually astounds you. If you haven't read it, you need to read it in the fifth chapter there. It says that God, in about the second verse, said God named them both Adam. Did you know that God named the woman Adam? You know, you get into a lot of things, and there's a lot of things been drawn all out of proportion. And they say, well, you know, the man is the head of every woman and all of this, you know, and you can go too far with any truth. If you go back to the Bible and just study what it actually says, the total context of it, you find that the Bible says that Paul said there's no male and female in Christ. We're all one. God created Adam, and he made the woman, took a rib from Adam, and made the woman. And the Bible says that God called them both Adam. And that's good news for you ladies. You didn't move to second class, thank God. Now, the dominion, see, the dominion that he gave to man, and the reason I wanted to bring that out is the fact that when he said he gave them dominion, you see, you notice it didn't say he gave Adam dominion, but he said he gave them dominion. It was a corporate thing. And he says he blessed them and said unto them, well, verse 27, so God created man in his own image. The image of God created him, male and female, created he them. God blessed them, said unto them, be fruitful, multiply, replenish the earth, subdue it, and have dominion over the fish of the sea, the fowl of the air, and over every living thing that moveth upon the earth. So God gave total and complete dominion of the earth to Adam and to the creation there. Now notice this. I want to go back to verse 26. Let us make man in our image. God intended. Now listen very carefully to what I'm going to say. God intended to reduplicate himself in time. That's what he intended to do, and that's exactly what he did. Let us make man in our image, after our likeness. The original Hebrew, not the Hebrew it's used today, it says it a little different, but the original Hebrew, the word likeness meant an exact duplication of kind. So God's intention is to reduplicate himself in kind. Now let me show you the basis for that. Back up a few verses into verse 11 and 12. This is what we call the law of Genesis. God said, let the earth bring forth grass, herb yielding seed, and fruit tree yielding fruit after his kind, whose seed is in itself, upon the earth, and it was so. And the earth brought forth grass, herb yielding seed after his kind, notice, after his kind, and the tree yielding fruit, whose seed was in itself, after his kind, and God saw that it was good. Now here's the point. God instigated this law, what we call the law of Genesis, that everything produces after its kind. Everything. everything produces after its kind. If it doesn't, it's a perversion of some kind. If it doesn't produce after its kind. Now, God set this thing into motion here, and he said the seed is in itself. The seed is in the thing that's going to reproduce. Then if God is saying the seed is in itself, and that's what he said right here, the seed is in itself, and everything produces after its kind, then God said, let us make man in our image after our likeness. In other words, I'm going to produce this man, and he'll be after my kind. Isn't that right? Can you see that? That's God's intention, to just simply reduplicate himself in kind. And that's essentially what he did. Let us make man in our image, the Father, the Son, and the Holy Spirit. You see, man is a threefold being. We could say he's a triune being. He is spirit, soul, and body. God is a spirit. So the spirit of man relates to God. Jesus was the physical manifestation of God upon this earth. So Jesus relates to the physical body because he had the body of a man. He suffered as a man. He walked as a man. He got tired like a man. And he ate like a man. And he did it because he was a man. He was the Son of God, but he was a man. He was a man. He had the body of a man. We'll get into that in more detail just a little further on. So man is a spirit. With our spirits, we contact God. Jesus relates to the physical body. He brought healing to the physical man, to the spiritual man, and all of that. Then the Holy Spirit is spoken of throughout the Bible as guide, as teacher, counselor, consoler, and the soul of man, you see, spirit, soul, and body, the soul of man, from all the study that I've done, trying to run references and find out what the soul of man is, what actually is the soul of man? Evidently, you just run into the very end when you start studying that subject just about, because you have to, in the scriptures, discern whether it's talking about soul of an animal or what have you. The word's all the same. You have to see how it's used in the scripture to determine what it's talking about. But I'm convinced from all the studying that I did that what the Spirit of God said to me was as close as you'll ever get to it. When I run all of my references and exhausted all of the scriptures that I could think of, all else fails, ask the Lord. Now, I've got to ask him first and save me a lot of trouble. But here's what he said. He said, the soul is the inner link that leads the spirit to the body. Isn't that simple? Man is a spirit. He has a soul. He lives in a body. The spirit and the body are not the same. The soul is the inner link that links the spirit to the body. Now, I can get some revelation in my spirit. By the Spirit of God, revelation comes to us by our spirit. We contact God with our spirits. But you see, sometimes I get some things running around in my spirit that's not up here, and I can't explain it. I know it. I see it in my spirit, but I can't explain it until it gets transferred to the physical brain by the soulless realm. Will, mind, and emotions is what evidently covers the soul's realm, the will, the mind, and emotion. That is the guidance system. Your will, your mind, and your emotion determines what you do. So it's the guidance system. So when he said, let us make man in our image, man was created a spirit being, he has a soul, he lives in a body. When Adam was created, he was created perfect. There was, eyes, ears, nose, everything was perfect, but he was dead. There was no life in him until God breathed into him. So let's see the creation of man. Sometimes we've said, and I know maybe you've been guilty of saying it, I've said it many times, man was created out of the dust of the ground. No, man was not created out of the dust of the ground. Man's body was made out of the dust of the ground, but man wasn't created out of the dust of the ground. Let me show it to you. Skip on down to chapter 2, verse 7. And the Lord God formed man out of the dust of the ground and breathed into his nostrils the breath of life. The Amplified says the spirit of life. Man became a living soul, or essentially a living spirit being with a soul. Now notice something. The Lord God formed man. The word formed there is mold. The Lord God molded man. He took something that already existed. You see, that's not a creative word. Made. Now, you read there where in the beginning God created the heavens and the earth. All right, the earth is there. The dust is there. The ground is there. God took something that he had already created and he formed man's body. Now, that's the making, the molding. That is not the creation. And then he breathed into his nostrils the breath of life. Or the amplified says the spirit. It literally means the spirit of life. Now, spirit in the scripture means wind, breath, air. God took Adam and breathed his spirit life into Adam. Now, there's the creation right there. That's where creation took place in verse 7 of chapter 2. He breathed the spirit life into Adam. Now, I ask you, this life that God breathed into Adam, what kind of life was it? The life of God, wasn't it? It was the God life. It was the life of God. What was it actually? It was the Spirit of God. That's all it was. It was the Spirit of God. So God breathed of his spirit into Adam's body, and he became a spirit being that had a soul, a little bit of body. He breathed that spirit life into him. And that spirit was the creation. That is the exact duplication of God's kind.
2: 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So if you have the book Authority in Three Worlds, you have this one. 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In this book, we talk about authority and the dominion that God gave mankind. Now, if you don't realize that God has given you authority, you're probably not going to operate in any of that authority. 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Chapter 1 is Man Under Authority. God gave man dominion. Read Genesis chapter 1. 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
2: 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Links in the description. I pray this has been a blessing to you, and if you've enjoyed this message, please share this with a friend. God bless you, and remember, no matter where you are and what you've done, Jesus loves you. But I don't raise your hands. Don't look at the floor. Because I know this has happened to you. Have you ever said that? Have you ever known somebody that got sick and you say, well, you know, they're sorry, old Gus. You know, they've lived raunchy all their life and, you know, I got sick, you know. Are y'all with me? Aren't we saying just what the disciples were saying about the blind man there? Who sinned, this man or his parents, that he was born blind? Because they're relating sickness to sin. And we do that too. But if we do that, what we're saying then is Jesus didn't cover that under the anointing. I mean, under the atonement. Oh, so he only dealt with some sins? Because if sickness is a result of sin, and he dealt with sin, didn't he deal with all of it? All sin? Because what's sin? Missing the mark, separation between man and God. So then everything would have been taken care of. All right, let's read the story on. So Jesus says, well, neither one, nobody was. This has all happened just right now for a moment that we're going to see God get glory. And so he says, neither this man nor the parents sinned, but the works of God may be revealed in him. I must work the works of him who sent me while it is day. The night is coming when no one can work. As long as I'm in the world, I'm the light of the world. And when he said these things, he spat on the ground, made clay of the saliva, anointed the eyes of the blind man with the clay. And he said, go wash in the pool of Siloam, which is translated sent. So he went, he washed, he came back seeing. Therefore the neighbors and those who previously had been with him, that he was blind, said, is not this he who sat and begged? And some said, it's he. And others said, well, it looks like him. And he said, it's me. Therefore they said, how were your eyes open? And he answered and said, a man called Jesus made clay, anointed my eyes. And he said to me, go to the pool of Siloam and wash. So he went and he washed and I received my sight. Then they said to him, well, where is he? He said, I don't know. Couldn't see when I was down there. When I got my eyes washed off, I couldn't find where he was at. Had spit mud in my face. They brought him who formerly was blind to the Pharisees. Now, it was a Sabbath when Jesus made the clay and opened his eyes. And the Pharisees also asked him again how that he had received his sight. And he said unto them, they put clay on my eyes, and I went and washed, and I see. Therefore, some of the Pharisees said, this man is not of God because he does not keep the Sabbath. Okay, now, I want you to just think about this for a minute. They were totally blown away that Jesus didn't keep the Sabbath, not that a man was healed. And we say, dirty, rotten sinners. But let's just think about that for a second. All right? They so accepted the fact of divine healing that it was no surprise to them. It didn't marvel them at all that a blind man received a sight. Why is that? Well, you can go back and look all over the Old Testament. Deuteronomy chapter 7, Deuteronomy 31. You can go look at the stories they told about the children of Israel walking through the wilderness, that their shoes didn't wear out. Nobody was ever sick for 40 years. You can go see where God said, I'm the God that healeth thee. He said, I'm going to not ever put any of the sicknesses on you or the Egyptian that was like in the Egyptians. You can go through and see all these things. They accepted healing. They accepted physical healing. It was a part of their culture, part of their life. To a Jewish person, being healed was no deal. No big deal. Matter of fact, okay, let's just think. Let me just tell you some stories. Just think about this. Remember when the children of Israel all sinned and then the serpents came out and started biting everybody, and then God said, you know, go put the snake on a pole, and they made a brass snake on a pole, and everybody that looked up to the pole, snake on the pole, was healed. So there was a whole bunch of people healed. How many times in the Old Testament do you see when leprosy breaks out on people because they sinned? Everybody's healed. The stories of the old prophets, the king strikes out against them, his hand withers, then he speaks again and his hand is restored. What I'm saying is they just took healing as it was a fact. It was just like you believe in heaven. Never questioned it. Never questioned physical healing. We do. We Gentiles. We question physical healing. But to the Jewish person, they didn't question it. It's just a part of life. It's part of your acceptance. That's who God is. We're the tribe of Israel, and we walk in healing. Now, they weren't practicing it real well. They were more mad that Jesus healed on the Sabbath because therefore it broke the Sabbath law because Moses' law said you weren't supposed to work on the Sabbath, and they took it all into this religious deal and, you know, wasn't even really based out of the Bible. It was based out of their books that they had written and all this kind of stuff, right? They were angry and said, well, he couldn't be of God. Now just think about this. He couldn't be of God because he broke the Sabbath. So then the story goes on and they begin to argue. Well, let's read it. It's better to read the word than me to maybe make up something here. He said, this man is not of God because he does not keep the Sabbath. The other says, well, how can a man who's a sinner do such things? It's like, you can't doubt the fact this guy can see. And if he's a sinner, God wouldn't be with him, but he's healed. And there was a division among them. And they said to the blind man again, now what do you say about him? Because he opened your eyes. He said, well, he's a, no, I'm adding this word. He's at least a prophet. But the Jews did not believe concerning him that he had been blind and received his sight until they called his parents and they had received his sight. And they asked him, saying, is this your son? Who do you say who was born blind? And they said, how does he now see? And the parents said, well, this is our son. And he was born blind. But how he sees, we don't know. They said, he's old enough. He's of age. Ask him. He'll speak for himself. And his parents said these things because they were afraid of the Jews. For the Jews had agreed already that if anyone confessed that he was Christ, they'd be put out of the synagogue. Therefore, his parents said, he's of age, ask him. So again, they called the man that was blind and said to him, give glory to God. We know that this man is a sinner. Give glory to God. In other words, see, they're still relating it back to healing's a part of the old covenant. And so you're healed under the old covenant, so give God glory. But we know this man's a sinner because he broke the Sabbath. And he answered and said, well, whether he's a sinner or not, I don't know. This guy was from Utopia, man. I'm telling you, he's a hick. He says, whether he's a sinner or not, I don't know. But one thing I do know, that I was blind and now I see. Right? He said, I don't know what you're thinking, but what I'm telling you is, man, I was blind, now I see. And I don't really care if he's a sinner or not. Bless God, I can see. Right? Okay. So the point I'm trying to make is the Pharisees so accepted healing, but they couldn't accept the breaking of the Sabbath. They so accepted by faith, they believed it, just like you believe in heaven, and you've never seen it. It was just, yeah, he was, oh yeah, he's healed, okay, yeah. No questions. That's where we got to get to, church. We got to get to the place and the point in life where when someone is sick, it's not like you sit around and say, well, let's see, did you sin or your parents sin? Or is this wrong or is that wrong or does this and that happen? It's just like, it doesn't really make any difference. Look, are you a believer in Jesus? Well, yes, I am. Well, then in the covenant and the redemption that Jesus did for you on the cross, healing is a part of the package. That's all you need to understand. Well, how does it work? I don't know. But I just know it's in the package. And if he said, you can be healed, you can be healed. So there's really no... See, your faith has to be so rooted. Well, God, I don't know. Do you want to heal him? Do you want me to lay hands on him or not? I don't know. Maybe he's going to receive. Maybe he's not. And I've been there. You know? It's like, I've been there and said, you know, anticipate. Say, gosh, I pray. Should I say something? Should I, you know, why? But then after a while, you know, if you know, most people know me and they know I'm a pastor. And so, you know, it's not like, you know, they're going to expect something to pray. You know, they're not going to be freaked out. But my point is, it shouldn't be freaked out anyway, because we ought to accept it the same as we did the Jews did, that it's all a part of the package. It's all a part. It was in the old covenant. It's in the new covenant. Because it's all under the redemptive work of Jesus. And so our meditations and our, you know, our mullings over inside of our own heart have to be to start looking and saying, wait a minute, we've got to get any doubt out of this thing. Because if Jesus took care of sin, and sin is an issue of, or sickness is an issue of, came from sin, and it's all been carried, and it's all been taken care of, it's all been covered, then it's all in the package. It's all in the redemptive work of Jesus. It's all in the under the atonement. It's all under the blood. There's no reason here why we couldn't see manifestations of healings. You know, and this sounds funny, and when I say it out of my mouth, it sounds kind of funny. But, you know, we ought to not even call it miracles. Because to me, a miracle is something that couldn't have happened and it happened. You see what I'm saying? You say, oh, we're going to believe in God for miracles. No, that's like it couldn't have been attained and it did happen to me. Now, maybe I'm using the words wrong, you know, or I'm thinking wrong. But my intellect says, my mind says, oh, it's a miracle. That means water into wine. That was a miracle. But healing should be as absolute, commonplace as salvation. There's not a one of y'all here that if somebody came up and they said, oh my God, I know I'm wrong, not right with God. I want to be right with God. I want to get saved. I want to give my life to Christ. If you would just take them by the hands and say, let's just pray. The Bible, I mean, you throw a scripture. The Bible says in Romans chapter 10, verse 9, if you confess with your mouth and believe in your heart, Jesus is Lord, you will be saved. Let's pray. They say, I want to pray. And you pray. He said, God, I want to lead you to the prayer. And when you get through that prayer, there's not a one of you going to say, I don't know, did you get saved or not? How do you feel? You feel any different? You know, did something? You're not going to go home and say, well, you tell your spouse, well, you know, I don't know. They said the prayer, but, you know, I didn't really see any reaction. Or, I mean, if you do that, then you've got a lot of doubt in you, because my Bible says that if you confess with your mouth and believe in your heart in Jesus Christ as Lord and Savior, you're saved. Boom, it's happened. Your name's written down in the book of life. But would that not be kind of crazy? What if I had an altar call on Sunday, bring him up here? Everybody, you know, prayed and said, hey, I don't know. I don't think he really meant it. Y'all would all say, oh, Pastor, what are you doing? Oh, my God. He's gone crazy. He's mad. Yeah, I don't know. I looked in your eyes. I just don't know if you really got saved or not. Right? That's the place we've got to be with healing. We've got to be so assured that we know that it's in our covenant, under the atonement and the blood of Christ, that there is absolutely no doubt within us that that part's covered. Right? Okay. Hello, this is Robert Richards, and you're listening to The Waterhole, our weekly broadcast, which is now available on iTunes and all major podcast platforms. 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Links in the description. I pray this has been a blessing to you, and if you've enjoyed this message, please share this with a friend. God bless you, and remember, no matter where you are and what you've done, Jesus loves you.
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5: Issued a disaster declaration. Good morning, I'm Danny Mott on the Texas Farm Bureau Radio Network. Yesterday, Governor Greg Abbott issued a disaster declaration for 101 counties in Texas. This is for flooding that's gone on in East Texas, South, and Central Texas. I-35 in the Waco area closed down due to flooding last night. The governor said the move is to ensure that local officials and communities have access to the full range of state resources and support. Some of the East Texas counties that are impacted include Angelina, Sabine, San Augustine, Houston, Trinity, and others. Rain could be up to 5 inches per hour in the Houston area through tomorrow. NOAA and their Weather Prediction Center has put portions of Southeast Texas under a level 3 out of 4 risk, as they are experiencing flooding rainfalls. It's one of the agency's highest flood outlook categories. The Big 12 Conference has filed a complaint in federal court in Dallas as they're seeking to move forward with potential sanctions against Texas Tech. That complaint against both the Texas Attorney General's office and the school, Texas Tech, is seeking to allow them to enforce their bylaws. The ruling could pave the way for sanctions regarding the Brendan Sorsby case. But new developments there may make all of this a moot point, as it's now reported that Sorsby is reportedly going for the NFL supplemental draft. The Big 12 complaint is backed by attorney generals from Oklahoma, Kansas, and Utah. Texas Attorney General Ken Paxton has been backing Texas Tech. Tech has announced that Sorsby will not be a part of their football team this fall. The Trump administration has waived a slew of environmental and historic preservation laws and will now allow it to build a border wall through the Big Bend National Park and a vast area of protected wilderness in South Texas. In the Big Beautiful Bill, there's $46 billion for border wall construction. The longest unwalled portion is a 500-mile stretch of West Texas that they call the Big Bend Sector. That corridor includes some of the largest chunks of protected land in the state, and it's 95% privately owned. Travelers to Dallas Love Field will soon be affected by a $2.5 billion expansion program that they've announced. It will be the largest in the airport's history. The renovations will start with the demolition of Garage A next year and continue through 2032. They'll be adding a new garage and curbside check-in. I'm Danny Moffitt on the Texas Farm Bureau Radio Network.

0: 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Prophecy in the News magazine, bringing clarity to the chaos. With biblical illiteracy on the rise, Christians must get back to the Bible. 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
1: Biblical illiteracy continues to plague our churches. And friends, that's no news to you. And you know that we here at SWRC are deeply concerned when we see this happening. I'm afraid to see churches eroding from within when they neglect God's Word. We are called to rightly divide His Word. It's the truth that we stand upon. The church is the pillar and the ground of the truth, we are told in Scripture. If we are allowing that truth to erode, what's going to be the end result? And I know that we could talk about that problem all episode long, but we're not here to talk about the problem. We're here to offer some biblical solutions, and we are pleased to bring you a new weekly Bible study that features Bible teaching from Susan Butler. She joined us on yesterday's episode. She's back with us today. This new show is called Living on the Front Lines. It's not really a show, and I probably should just strike that word and just say it's a Bible study. It's training for living on the front lines. It can be watched right now at the Southwest Radio Ministries YouTube channel. So you can go to YouTube after you listen to this, of course, and type in My SWRC, those six letters, MYSWRC. 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Susan, welcome back to Watchmen on the Wall, and we're also excited to be joined in the studio by our Director of Communications, Lise Cutshaw.
2: Thank you. Thank you so much, Josh.
1: Well, we're talking about biblical illiteracy, and what troubles you, Susan, about the rise of biblical illiteracy, especially among churches and Christians today?
2: What really troubles me is there's no biblical worldview. They're grabbing hold of what the world offers and bringing it into the churches and even condoning a lot of how the world lives. Let me put it that way. A biblical worldview is paramount, especially in the culture and the day we live in, what's going on in the Middle East. We need to be vigilant about that because it lines up perfectly with what God has told us. It's coming.

0: us into understanding of His Word. You don't just go to bed at night and get up and know everything there is to know about the Word of God. You need to study and draw close to the Lord. He wants you to be equipped and ready to stand firm for the truth, His truth, because His truth is what lives on. His truth is the only truth. And when people are deceived, they go about life and engage and make choices that are not honoring to God. So I fear in the churches today, we, in general, not all, but we have not clearly presented what it means to live for Jesus Christ, to have the armor of God, to stand forth in a perverse generation. My friends, this is nothing new. With the men of Ishkatar, they understood the times and knew what Israel should do. That's exactly what the scripture says about them in the Old Testament. And it also says that in Daniel, that the people who know their God will display strength and take action. Of course, it was talking about the Maccabean revolt at that time, but it's also the principle that's shown us this time as well. That if you know God, you are able to stand firm and take action. You're able not to be deceived. And deception has gotten darker and deeper in the world today, and it's not going to get better. Those of you listening to me, if you have children, if you have grandchildren, you definitely want to train them in the Word of God. You want them to grow up to know, hopefully choose to believe in Jesus Christ as a personal Savior and Lord and to commit their life to Him, but then to grow up and know after that surrender, to believe in the Lord Jesus Christ. It is a surrender. It's a conviction of what He's done for you, the death for your sins, the burial, the resurrection. It's that conviction leads you to a full surrender, and then your lifestyle is going to show that. I fear that in the churches today, what I'm seeing because of biblical illiteracy, that people are coming into the churches living any way they want, and nobody's addressing it. And then we have these serious things that's happening within our world, within our country, and within the Middle East that's going on, and nothing is said. And so therefore people are blinded to the day in which they live, and we need to be vigilant and know the day we live. Now I want to say something else here, that we need to keep our focus, our mind on things above. That is written in the scriptures, to set your mind on things above. And I have heard the teaching of, if you're so heavenly minded, you're not any earthly good. Well, that's nowhere in the Word of God. Right. So I would say that the more heavenly minded you are, the more earthly good you will be, because you'll know God's voice. You'll know what He wants you to do. You'll be bringing glory and honor to Him. You'll live an exciting life as a soldier of the Word of God, of the truth of the Lord, holding that sword forth in this perverse and crooked generation. False doctrines are everywhere. Replacement theology is one that is very prevalent in American churches today.
1: Speaking of deceptions.
0: Yes, Lise, it is everywhere, and that's a huge deception.
1: And a battle.
0: And a big battle. If you don't realize it or not, you're in a spiritual battle. If you walk with Jesus, you are in a battle, and you need to know Genesis, the Revelation. You do need to know, and it's a lifetime of learning. You will not complete it until you're in the presence of the Lord, and what a day that will be. But anyway, yes, replacement theology. What is that? It's saying that it's all about the church, that Israel has been replaced. Well, friend, if you study the Word of God, you see so many covenant promises, and I go over that in the program pretty early on. I have several program segments on Israel and the covenants that God made with Israel, and God is a covenant-keeping God. He does not change. And, you know, one of the things that I have thought a lot about, if I could take that there, God created man and female, male and female. And the first prophecy that's there is what came after sin. And you can just hang there and think about this. It's chapter 3 has the first prophecy in the Word of God. which has to do about your

0: redemption. That was the heart of God from the very, very, very beginning. We know about the flood. We know that all men were corrupt. We could spend a lot of time talking about that. I want to get beyond that. I want you to know that God called out from Abraham a people for himself to show the world who he is through them. And when he did that, the rest of the world was idol worshipers. The world had false gods, idols. And how do I know that? From the Tower of Babel. Because when they scattered with all their false doctrine, all their, I'm going to be God, I'm going to be like God, just what the devil says. And there they went. Well, God loves us that he picked this tiny little group of people to show the world who he is through them. And in fact, he has Jesus Christ came through Israel. And who wrote the word of God? Do you know that your Bible is over 1,500 years old, that there's 40-plus authors that were inspired by the Holy Spirit of God over three continents, and they say the same thing. They all point to Jesus Christ. They didn't even know each other, from kings to fishermen. Didn't even live in the same 1,000 years. And yet, they said the same thing. You can't raise a child today and have a book that the generation before had it different. This is inspired of God by the Holy Spirit. And Israel is God's chosen people. And yes, they had blessings and they have curses. And they've turned their back on God. God certainly did show us in the Word what happens and how he disciplines. But God has not left them. They are his chosen people. And through them, we understand who he is. And the grace of God to present the gospel to all of us. That is God's heart. It was from the very beginning of time. He says in multiple scriptures, and we go through it on the programs on Israel, multiple scriptures about what's ahead for them and how he's going to bring them back. And how he's going to cleanse them. And how he's going to give them the Holy Spirit. And they'll no longer defile his name. And you know, he says, in all the countries I sent them to, they defiled his name. Profaned his name is actually the word. And you say, how? Because he's their God. And they were out of their land. And they say, what's wrong with these Jewish people? See, their God didn't even care for them. He took them out of the land. Listen, he's bringing them back. 1948, they started coming back. People, we live in incredible times.
1: Yes.
0: And God is going to complete the covenants that he said he was going to complete with Israel. Do you know Jesus said to the 12 apostles, he said, in the regeneration, when he sits on his throne, those 12 will sit on thrones judging the 12 tribes of Israel. Israel is not going away. And like we talked at the other program in Daniel, where Daniel has the 70 weeks, and we have the tribulation time of the 70th week. Mm-hmm. It's all about Israel. It's all about Jerusalem.
1: It is.
0: It's all about that beautiful land over there that is God's land, the center of the world. If you take a map with all the continents and you move those continents together like a puzzle piece, you end up with Jerusalem, Israel, right dead center. And God said it's the center of the world, the apple of my eye. They are God's chosen people. He's never left them, and he will redeem them completely. When the Gentile church primarily, and Jewish believers are in the church too, when we are taken out of here, he's going to deal with them and turn his attention on them and take care of them and fulfill every promise he's ever had for them as well as for you.
1: Yes, absolutely. And that's part of the millennial reign, is to fulfill many of the promises that he's made to Israel, whether it be the land promises, and all these various details. And of course, Christ himself will rule and reign from Jerusalem. Bible prophecy paints that story for us. Friends, we're visiting with Susan Butler. She's the host of a new ministry outreach that we have. A wonderful Bible teacher, as you can tell. Her passion just comes forth to accurately proclaim and teach God's word. And so if you want to check this out, you can head over to Southwest Radio Ministries' YouTube channel. 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You can find our YouTube channel, and then you will begin to see some of the episodes of Living on the Front Lines with host Susan Butler. Of course, we don't want this just to stay on YouTube. We want to take it much further beyond that. So if the Lord lays it on your heart, would you prayerfully consider how you might partner with Southwest Radio Ministries to take this kind of Bible teaching content as far and as wide as we possibly can? 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Okay, Lise, let you ask a question now. Yeah.
2: Thank you, Josh. Susan, I'm wondering, we were talking about replacement theology and people believing that the modern church is going to replace or has replaced Israel and God's plan. Again, that's simply a deception, or not simply, it's pretty complicated. But why do you think that the world is turning against Israel right now, or that there are so many opponents of Israel, all the way down to the people in America who are protesting against Israel right now? Is this part of God's plan?
0: Absolutely, it's part of God's plan. In fact, Jesus had told them that all the world would hate them. They'll have no one come to their side, no one to help them at all. And why do I think that's happening? Well, first of all, because God said it would. But the other reason is you have an enemy, and they have an enemy, the devil, Satan,
2: yes,
0: the murderer, the liar from the beginning. And what he wants to do is he wants to be God. He wants all of God's kingdom. He wants to be the king of the kingdom. He wants to destroy the DNA of God's creation. And he's trying very hard, if you're paying attention to all this technology stuff that's going on, trans stuff. And he wants to do that. Well, you know, at the cross, death was conquered,
2: right,
0: through Jesus Christ. And so Satan, who had the power of death, does not have that in a believer's life at all. So you have power to go forth and proclaim the true word of God. So that was taken care of. That was finished, and it's finished for those who put their faith in Jesus Christ. Because if you don't have your faith in Jesus Christ, then you're fearful of death, and Satan has the power of death over you as an unbeliever. But as far as Israel's concerned, nothing would please him more, probably, than to totally destroy the Jewish people, totally destroy the nation of Israel, because Jesus is coming back for them.
2: Right.
0: Mm-hmm. He is coming back to set up his kingdom in Jerusalem for 1,000 years.
1: Yes.
0: And reign from there. And my friend, even in eternity, you have the new Jerusalem coming down. You have a new heaven and a new earth, and God coming down to live among us, God and the Lamb, Jesus, like he did before sin in the garden. But if Israel can be totally wiped off the map and the people can be annihilated, which Hitler tried to do, I just read today of someone running for office in America that is possibly a new Hitler, so to speak. I just read that in the news today.
1: Wow.
0: Yes. And so if you can wipe out the Jewish people and the land of Israel, then Satan will think, well, Jesus can't come back now. He can't come set up his kingdom now. Friend, you really need to understand the word of God. And as Josh said earlier, rightly dividing the word of God. When you think of dividing, you think, what does that mean, dividing? Well, what is it saying to Israel? What is it saying to the church? What is it saying to unbelievers? You need to understand the scriptures and not take things out of context. That's probably one of the worst things that I found and I learned as I went through the Word of God. Oh, that scripture didn't exactly mean that. It wasn't intended for that. And yet we'll grab scripture and we'll run with it as fast as we can and use it in every other way. And then we're like, oh, whoops, wait a minute. That wasn't right. Forgive me, Lord.
1: Yeah.
2: But those five words don't mean the same thing as two paragraphs.
1: Yeah, and I recently saw a coffee cup that said, I can do all things out of a verse taken out of context. I was like, I got to get that one.
0: That one's on every ball team's shirt, it seems.
1: Yeah,
0: I love Israel. I mean, having been there and seen the Jewish people, they're precious. And they need Jesus. They are in unbelief right now. So if they're in unbelief, wouldn't you expect them to maybe do some things you might not think they should? I mean, that's true with anybody that's in unbelief. God's bringing them back, and he clearly tells us in the Word of God that when they come back, after they come back, he's going to cleanse them and give them the Spirit and everything.
1: Right.
0: So,
1: yeah, we see that in the book of Ezekiel, especially when he talks about, and even that the Valley of Dry Bones, that is so famous, them bones, them dry bones.
0: Yes.
1: I won't sing. I'll spare you all singing.
2: Oh, come on.
0: Go ahead.
1: Now, Lisa's the singer here, I think. Not me.
0: Not me either.
2: Don't get me started.
1: Okay. Anyway, so when the bones are there, they come back together, but there's no life in them, and there's the regathering in the land, in unbelief, and then the breath enters in, speaking of that spiritual. And so, yes, you're absolutely right. The regathering first in unbelief, and then, as it says in Romans 11, all Israel shall be saved, and God will fulfill that promise. And that's what Satan's attempt is, as you've so well said, that if Satan can do away with Israel, then he can stop Bible prophecy in its tracks. He can stop God's plans, God's promises that are irrevocable. And that's what Satan's goal is in all of this. And so I'm so glad that you have chosen to record these programs so that people can know what God's Word clearly says and walk people verse by verse by verse through the Word of God, helping them to understand. What is some of your approach in the program? What is some of what you want to do in a given episode? Is it just walking through a certain passage of Scripture? How do you teach from God's Word?
0: Oh, Josh, that's a big question.
1: It is, I know.
0: I have to say, first of all, it's all God. God's the one that's directing me and leading me. I give it all to Him. The program is His and His alone. And so I'm very grateful for the opportunity to share His Word because I know what it's done in my life. And that's what spurs me on, because what I see that it continues to do in my life, I want that for others. I want the people younger than me to know what I know now, you know, that I wish I'd known then. It's there. Please, please, please, please don't get so busy in life. But anyway, what I do is I did go through the whole book, one chapter of Jude. That was packed full, and it took several programs to do that one because there's so much there. And what I do, Josh, is we look at context. Context is what comes before Scripture, after Scripture. We look at who God is speaking to. In an inductive way is how I lead.
1: Yeah, absolutely.
0: And so I will flip to lots of Scriptures to connect dots through the Word of God. I have not done another, because it's new, book complete from beginning to end yet on the programs like I did Jude. But right now I'm in Genesis because I'm taking people to the first prophecy, and we have to get the background, of course. So we start with Genesis 1 and 2. It's been wonderful. God connects His Word throughout the whole Word of God. And that's what I said earlier. When you have the Bible written by 40 plus authors who didn't even know each other through the Spirit of God leading them to pen it down, when you have 1,500 years and three continents telling you the same thing, that's God.
1: Yes.
0: And it connects. There is nothing that is contradictory in the Word of God. You come at it literal. God did not make you stand on your head to look upside down and try to figure out something he's saying. Mm-hmm. He is so clear. He's clear. You can understand it. There's no one not smart enough to understand God's word.
1: Amen.
0: He leads you in it. We go through a lot of scriptures, and that's primarily what I do. I don't want to do a lot of stories. I'm not here to say, you know, give you all this application, but I do at the end of learning. But it's not about how to live a better life, how to love your husband more, because God's word will show you that.
1: That's true.
0: As we study his word, he's given you everything for life and godliness in his word. And as he shows you that and you grow in the word, you'll be amazed how your life and the way you live starts changing as you let him have his word affect your life.
2: And to ask him to show
0: us
2: what he wants us to know from each different scripture or topic.
0: Oh, absolutely. And he is faithful to always do that. He's good. He's gracious. He's kind. He's loving. And he's there for you.
1: Amen. Thank you so much, Susan. And friends, head over to the Southwest Radio Ministries YouTube channel, and you can check out the episodes Living on the Front Lines, hosted by Bible teacher Susan Butler. Susan, thank you so much for joining us on the program.
0: Thank you, Josh. Thank you, Lise.
2: Thank you. You don't want to miss this program.
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7: God's almighty omnipotent hands, he has reached out to you and me, and he has given to us every single promise in this book, and he says they are magnificent promises. That is, every single promise is a mega dose of God's grace toward you and me. Any of you deserve any of them? Not a one. Any of you ever seen a promise of God that came up short? No. Any of you ever seen a situation, a problem, a heartache, a burden that God was not more than sufficient? And many of us have been through deep, deep, deep trials and heartaches in our lives.
8: 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Welcome to In Touch, the teaching ministry of Dr. Charles Stanley. 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
9: Would you turn to 2 Peter chapter 1? And we're in the series, How the Truth Can Set You Free. And our primary passage is in John chapter 8, verse 31, when Jesus said, "If you abide in my word or continue in my word, then are you truly my disciples, and you shall know the truth, and the truth shall make you or set you free." And you recall we mentioned the fact that there are three categories of attitudes we have to deal with in our life, one of them being insecurity, inferiority, inadequacy. And from those three things come all kinds of problems of frustration, worry, doubt, fear, and all the rest. And even though you're saved, know that you're saved, no question in your mind about it. Why is it we do not enjoy living the Christian life with the confidence and assurance and success and triumph that God wants us to have? So just to refresh your memory for a moment and remind you that there are three truths in the Scripture. They encompass all of these problems that you and I have about our attitudes. And that is, first of all, that we have a position in Jesus Christ, a position that does something for us. For example, a man becomes the president of the United States, he has a position. With that position comes tremendous power. When you and I were baptized by the Holy Spirit into Christ Jesus, which happened at our salvation experience, with that new position came a whole new perspective. So our position is the first truth, and that is our relationship to Christ. Secondly, who we are in Jesus Christ. That is, we were brought into this new position. He says this new position, this new relationship, also would bring to realization who we are. He says we're His saints, we're His ambassadors, and we went through a whole series of what God says about who we are in Christ Jesus. And then the third perspective is what we have in Him because of this relationship to Him. So we're talking about our position, our person, and our possessions. Now, when you think about what your position is and who you are according to what God says and what you and I possess, now, we're not talking about what we're going to have when we get to heaven. We're talking about what we have here and now, according to the Word. When you and I put those three things together, our position, our possession, our personage, that is who we are on the basis of this relationship, my friend, there is no real legitimate basis for feeling insecure, inferior, and inadequate. So here we are on this particular message talking about our possessions in Christ. You recall last time we said we had several possessions. First of all, he said in Ephesians chapter 1, he says that God the Father, through the Lord Jesus Christ, has deposited in heaven to our account everything we'll ever need on the face of this earth so long as we'll live. He says likewise that you and I have become the joint heirs of the inheritance that God is providing for us. And thirdly, he says not only that, but we have access to this inheritance here and now, not when we get to heaven, but here and now. In 2 Peter chapter 1, in these two verses, and these two verses are just loaded about what we are talking about as far as what we have in Him. So let's begin with verse 1 and read down through verse 4. Simon Peter, a bondservant or slave and apostle of Jesus Christ, to those who have received a faith of the same kind as ours by the righteousness of our God and Savior Jesus Christ, grace and peace be multiplied to you in the knowledge of God and of Jesus our Lord. Now listen, seeing that His divine power has granted to us everything pertaining to life and godliness, through the true knowledge of Him who called us by His own glory and excellence. For by these, by His own glory and excellence, He has granted to us His precious and magnificent promises, in order that by them you may become partakers of the divine nature, having escaped the corruption that is in the world by lust. Now, that may sound like a lot of jargon for just a moment, but I want us to look at those two verses in the light of our security, of our worthiness, and of our adequacy to meet any and every circumstance of life. So the first thing he says in this passage that you and I possess, listen, that is on the basis of the cross, the baptism of the Holy Spirit of our lives into Christ Jesus, making us one in Him, and He living within us, we become the children of God. Now he says,
7: One of our possessions as a result of that relationship is this, that you and I have every single thing we will ever need on this earth to live a godly, successful, triumphant, victorious Christian life. Now listen to what he says and the impact of this promise. Seeing that his divine power has granted to us everything pertaining to life and godliness through the true knowledge of him who called us by his own glory and excellence. What does it take for you and me to live the Christian life in a way that God desires that we live it? And secondly, in a way that is fulfilling for his purpose for our life. Well, first of all, for me to live that life, I need the truth. He says he's granted to us every single thing we'll need. Forgiveness, yes, on a daily basis. He says the power of the Holy Spirit in our life, we need that. We need faith, we need understanding, we need truth. Every single thing we need, he says, listen, seeing that by his divine power, he has granted to us everything that pertains to life and godliness, that is a living a godly life in Christ Jesus. I want you to notice two things here. First of all, how did we get it? He says he granted it to us by his divine power. Now the word granted here, in the tense it is, in the perfect tense, passive tense, which means that in times past, God executed something. And having executed in the past, he is continuing in our life what he executed in the past so that, now watch this word. Notice what he says. He says he has granted to us. That word means more than just the fact that he gave it. The word means that a large hand of generosity. It was a large hand of generosity that gave to us everything we need, which means that God Almighty himself has given to us not just a little bit, but he says he granted to us the day we were saved. He placed within us at our disposal everything we would ever need. He says he granted to us, that is, a wide, bountiful, generous hand from God, gave to us everything we would ever need in order to live successfully the Christian life. Now, it's one thing to have it. It's something else to be told that I have it. It's something else to know how to put it into action. It's something else to claim it for myself. It's something else to execute it in my daily life. But God says he has given to us every single thing we will ever need to live a godly life in Christ Jesus. If God allows or puts up places or whatever you want to say, you remember this, he has done that only after he has placed at our disposal that which we need to live victoriously the Christian life. Now, let me show you what that means. What he's saying is this, that God has given to us every single thing we need to live a godly life in him. That came through our knowledge, our saving knowledge of Jesus Christ. And he says that God appealed to us in this manner. That when you were saved, God made his appeal to you through his own glory and excellence. And here's what that means. That God makes his appeal to lost men today, not on the basis of hell, fire, and damnation. But he says, I'm appealing to you to give me your life. I'm appealing that you will respond to my gift of goodness and grace to you. He says, I'm appealing to you on the basis of my love and goodness and mercy and generosity. I'm appealing to you on the basis that I am God and you need to be saved. I'm appealing to you on the basis that you can become the person that I have equipped you to be. And so he says, I make my appeal to you on the fact that I'm willing to accept you as the sinners you are. I'm willing to accept you, redeem you, reconcile you. I'm willing to make you a brand new creation. That's God's appeal. Listen, how can you turn down, my friend, when Almighty God is saying to you, I'm willing to accept you just like you are. I'm willing to change you step by step. I'm willing to move into your life and forgive you of your sins. I'm willing to take you right where you are in your self-condemnation, in your rejection, your inadequacy, your inferiority, your sense of insecurity, your sense of worthlessness that you don't belong. Everything that is as you absolutely clouded and smothered and choking the very life out of you, God says, look, don't try to correct anything. I'll take you just the way you are. If you're willing to accept, ask me to forgive you, willing to accept me as your Savior and Lord, willing to yield your life to me, I'll turn your life around and make you a new creature. What he says in this passage is that Almighty God, when you are saved, you are equipped with everything it will ever take to live it victoriously. But you need to be informed about what you have. You need to be taught about how to get this into your life. Execute it in your life on a daily practical basis. Verse 4. Something else he says we have because of this relationship to him. For by these, that is his glory and excellence, his appeal, and what that appeal has brought our salvation, he has granted to us his precious and magnificent promises, in order that by them you might become partakers of the divine nature, having escaped the corruption that's in this world by lust. Now listen. He says he's granted to you, that is, out of these mighty hands of God, out of these mighty, omnipotent hands of his, he says that he's reached out to you and he said, there's everything you will ever need to live the Christian life godly, successfully, triumphantly. Everything you'll ever need in these godly, omnipotent, all-sufficient, ever-adequate hands of Almighty God. Now let me ask you a question. If that's true, what in the world are you worried about? In other words, he says he's already granted. Now watch this. For by these he has granted to us his precious promises. Now watch this. He didn't say you're going to get his promise. He didn't say you're going to have a promise. He says that in times past, Almighty God executed something. God Almighty granted to you and me in the past every single promise that Almighty God in his omniscience could come up with. He has granted that to us. Having executed that, all of them have been available to us from the moment we've been saved. He didn't say, you're going to get a promise. He said, they're already yours. They have already been deposited to your account. Listen, for by these he has granted to us, now watch this, two words. He didn't say God's promises. He said, magnificent, precious promises. Now, precious means, watch. Precious means, and you see, Peter didn't write this. He penned what God wrote and put it in his mind to write. God said, on the basis of his judgment, this isn't man's judgment, this is God's judgment. On the basis of divine judgment, on the basis of omniscience, knowing everything, God says those promises are tremendous in value. He says not only that, and the word he uses here for magnificent is tremendous. The Greek word is megas. Now, what is a mega dose of something? A mega dose of vitamins is an extra large dose. A megaton bomb is one that has a lethal effect far more destructive than a regular one. So he didn't say that God's just given you and me some promises. He said he has, listen, what did he say? That these great, mighty hands have given to us, now watch the full meaning, have given to us already in the past. They are in our present possession here and now. And that word granted means in our present possession, no strings attached. It's a work of grace. In God's almighty omnipotent hands, he has reached out to you and me and he has given to us, we have on our account, every single promise in this book, and he says they are magnificent promises. That is, listen, it's like God's capsules and they are mega doses of God's grace. That's what he's saying. Every single promise is a mega dose of God's grace toward you and me. Any of you deserve any of them? Not a one. Any of you ever seen a promise of God that came up short? No. Any of you ever seen a situation, a problem, a heartache, a burden that God was not more than sufficient? And many of us have been through deep, deep, deep trials and heartaches in our lives. Has God's remedy ever come up short? He says they are mega doses. They are magnificent, magnificent mega doses, mega capsules of God's grace. Listen, and they are what? They are designed and fitted and programmed just to meet your particular need at that time. And what I'm saying to you is that all of us have every single promise God's ever given. We have it. He says he's already given it to us. In the past tense, he says perfect passive, he gave it to us, he executed, we have it now, and it is God's purpose to so work in your life and my life that our life is an ongoing experience of doing what? Continuously claiming the promises of God, claiming his health, claiming his healing, claiming his wisdom, claiming his direction. How can I, you say, well, how can you claim all that? Because, you see, here's the problem. Here's what God wants us to do. He wants us to look at his word. So what does he do? He wants us to take every need we have and stack it against the word. Did you know that God isn't sitting in heaven biting his fingernails, worried about you coming up with something he can't handle? That's not the way God is. Listen, you know, according to

0: this passage of Scripture right here, God's just sitting on ready because, listen, He says, for by these He has granted to us, those big generous hands, has given to us His precious megadoses, magnificent promises of God. Listen, every single one of us is already in possession of. Watch this. You know one of the primary reasons that God allows us to get down in the valley sometime? I'll tell you why. If you never got in the valley, you never got into temptation, you never had any hard times, you never had any trouble, you never got sick, you wouldn't know what God would do. Friend, don't shun off all the difficulties. Some of those are the most precious, revitalizing, re-energizing times of our life when we get just one new glimpse of what God is like. Well, here's what He said. For by these He has granted to us His precious, magnificent megadoses of grace, in order that what? By them you might become partakers of the divine nature, having escaped the corruption that's in the world by lust. So He says, there's a third thing that you and I have, and the third thing we have in this passage is that you and I have victory over sin in this life. Listen, He says, now by these magnificent promises, one of those promises is my forgiveness and salvation. My forgiveness on a daily basis and all the rest that goes with that. He says that we might become partakers. That means a sharer. It's the same word in the Greek of koinonia, which is fellowship. That in fellowshipping with Him, listen, here's the key. In fellowshipping with Him, what? In fellowshipping with Him, we escape the overwhelming defeat by corruption, which is the result of lust. So He says it is in our fellowship. Now listen. When you and I are fellowshipping with Him, we're talking with Him, listening to Him, claiming His promises, in the Word, seeking to know Him, but it is in our fellowship with Him that what happens? It is in our fellowship that we find the way out when temptation comes. It is in our fellowship that we understand more of what He's like as God quietly reveals Himself. And so oftentimes, so simply, He can tell us the most precious, beautiful truth. And we're just being quiet, listening to Him, focusing on a promise. God knew that you and I, all of our life, would need not His assistance, but His very life. And you see what He's saying in this passage is this. He says, I've already given you everything you'll ever need to live a godly life. Secondly, He says, every promise in the book's mine. And I've given it to you with my great, large hands of grace and love and mercy. He says, I have already given to you every single promise. Valuable, precious, magnificent promises given by God. And He says, they're yours. And as you exercise these promises, He says, you'll be able to escape the slimy, slick, tar-like, gluey, molasses-like carnality and fleshliness that's all over this world. He says you'll be able to live your life in the grace of God, in the power of God, in the peace of God, in the purity of God, in the prosperity of God. How? Just resting on what He's already provided. You see, that's why the believer's life is a walk. It's a walk in grace. It's a walk in spirit. It's a walk in faith. It's a walk in love. And friend, I don't know who you are, or where you are, but I can tell you this. Until you discover by faith what I'm talking about, you're going to spend your life and wonder what's missing. And I can tell you what's missing. Jesus Christ and all that comes with having Him as your Savior, your Lord, your Master, and your life.
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1: 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The grace and mercy of God never fail. Here's a moment with Charles Stanley.
0: God is a God of grace and mercy and love and goodness and kindness toward us. And all of us who have been saved realize we were saved by the grace of God. That means by His unmerited, that is, His undeserved love and favor toward us as a result of sending His Son, the Lord Jesus Christ, to the cross to die for our sin. We realize we didn't deserve that. That is a gift of His grace. We're quick to understand that. Sometimes we forget to realize that everything else that comes our way is also the result of God's grace and love and mercy toward us. You say, well, what about those difficult times, those times that we don't like? Well, sometimes those also are gifts of God's goodness and love and mercy and grace toward us. Now, we don't realize why He sends them. We don't particularly like it. We don't like the nature of it. We don't like the timing of it. We don't like anything about it. And then as time goes by, we look back and realize God was just loving us. He was preventing us from doing something that would have wrecked our lives. We were heading in a direction that God knew was not wise. And so even the difficult times, those times that we don't understand, are also oftentimes acts of His love and grace and mercy.
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8: More sterile flies are coming to fight the screw worm. I'm Kerry Martin with Texas Ag News and Views on the Texas Farm Bureau Radio Network. Ramping up the production of sterile flies is becoming a reality through new technology, and one of those new technologies is called NovoFly. Dr. Scott Hutchins is an entomologist and USDA's Undersecretary for Research.
9: The Agriculture Research Service, with their collaborators, has developed a novel fly strain that was referenced, and we refer to it as the NovoFly. The NovoFly, Novo, is Latin for new, and it's the root for innovate. And this particular innovation is exactly that. It's going to allow us to almost instantaneously double the number of sterile flies that we put in the fight, because it's going to allow us to produce only male sterile flies. So if you have a plant that produces 100 million flies as we do today, 50% of those are sterile females. They do us no good in this particular fight. So by going going to 100% sterile males, we're able to instantly double our production. So it's going to give us a tremendous edge in that regard.
8: Hutchins says research is also underway to develop attractants that will bring in only female screwworm flies without attracting other types of flies. That will allow for a modernized form of insecticide bait that will kill only the female screwworm flies. The nation's first bale of cotton has been harvested.
10: According to the Harlingen Cotton Committee, the Buck Reiner family and Brown Tract Land and Sugar harvested the first bale of cotton in the United States this year and delivered it to the RGV Genco Friday afternoon. The first bale weighed 3,480 pounds and was a phytogen variety. The first bale will be ginned later on in the season and will be auctioned off in September to raise money for ag student scholarships. For the Texas Farm Bureau Radio Network, I'm Jessica Domel.
8: The outlook for fall feeder cattle prices is lower if you look at the futures market, but that may not be the case, according to Bill Martin with Lone Star Stockyards in the Texas Panhandle.
11: I know the stocking rate on yearlings to grass is going to be a lot less. Besides the drought, the prices are so high, some people aren't putting them out. We're just getting such a late start. It all amounts to pounds that are available to come back to market in the fall, whether they go to further grazing or go into the feedlots. We're going to have less cattle again. It's too late in the year. We're going to have grazing, but a lot of people are going to be poorly stocked, some 60, 70%. That's a huge decrease in a large part of the western grazing areas. It's going to have a huge effect, and I know the prices on the deferred feeders especially are lower than we've seen in some time, and I don't think they'll stay that way.
8: That's Bill Martin. He runs Lone Star Stockyards in Wildorada. That is just west of Amarillo. I'm Kerry Martin on the Texas Farm Bureau.
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14: It took me 4.5 years to get out of debt. That's, you know, it took time. It wasn't just going to happen instantly, and it may take time for couples to get into a better place financially. Be patient. Put honoring the Lord first. Put loving each other well second. Put making a difference in the world third, and start to orient your finances that way. It may not change radically overnight, but eventually you'll be on a very, very good path.
15: Well, that's Matt Bell, and he joins us today on Focus on the Family with Jim Daly. We're going to be exploring some healthy habits for your marriage with regard to finances. Thanks for joining us. I'm John Fuller.
16: You know, John, money can be a really touchy subject within marriage and within families.
15: Mm-hmm.
16: It's probably, you know, it ranks right up there, number one, two, or three in the areas of marriage that couples really struggle with. So it's a very important topic. We come to this probably every couple of months. We try to do a program to help people with their finances. Let me rattle off some stats. Did you know about 40% of couples don't know their spouse's salary?
15: Oh.
16: Now, I probably know just about every NFL salary. You know, what is Bo Nix of the Broncos making? But, you know, that'd be an interesting question. Do you know more about the salary of sports figures and not your spouse, right?
15: Wow.
16: Another one, 28% of couples admit to hiding significant purchases or debt from their spouse. And I remember a story where a couple got married in their 20s. The woman had accumulated $250,000 of school debt.
15: Oof.
16: For a French literature degree.
15: Oof.
16: And wow, I mean, that, and had not disclosed it to her fiance and then husband. And that would be a rude awakening.
15: Mm.
16: There are practical biblical approaches to money. And I think the main point is simply good to be reminded of how we should manage that money.
15: Mm-hmm. Yeah, and it's great to have Matt Bell back with us. He's been here before. Our listeners really resonate with his insights. He's a personal finance writer and speaker, and he's the managing editor at Sound Mind Investing, and he and his wife Jude have three young adult children. Today we're going to be talking about a brand new book that he's written called Starting Strong, Discovering the Good That Money Can Do Through Your Marriage.
16: Matt, welcome back to Focus on the Family. Good to have you.
14: Thanks so much, Jim and John. It's a pleasure to be here.
16: You know, one of the most interesting things with financial folks, you know, planners, helpers, writers on the topic, most of them come from a place of pain. You're not born necessarily. Maybe you have an aptitude to accounting, I don't know. But most of the people that I've interviewed come from a period of time where they were in the hole and they had to figure it out. I really appreciate that. I think Dave Ramsey has that testimony. What's your prodigal story?
14: Well, it very much is just that, the prodigal son. I inherited $60,000 from an uncle when I was in my mid-20s. Had no idea he planned to leave me any money. An incredible gift, an incredible surprise. And I really did have good intentions with that money when I received it. I thought this is a once-in-a-lifetime opportunity to do something amazing career-wise. And I love to play golf. I love to travel. I thought, how can I turn all of that into a career? So I created a newsletter for people to take golf vacations. and while it lasted, it was amazing. I got to play Pebble Beach. I got to play these great golf courses in southern Spain. It was everything I dreamed it could be, except profitable.
16: Yeah. Oh, wow. It sounds like you're ahead of the tech curve on that. You could have had a following, an app. People would have paid you money to go play golf.
14: Well, keywords were could have.
16: Could have.
14: Didn't really play work out all that
16: 20
14: well.
16: Years ahead of that one, right?
14: Yeah.
16: Yeah. Let me ask you this, Matt. If you would have invested that $60,000 in your 20s, you would have had $2 million by the time you were 65. Did you realize that?
14: Well, very painful to think about that, but you're exactly right.
16: Compounding interest is quite amazing, isn't it?
14: You sound like some of my friends.
16: I have talked to people that have given, you know, put $5,000 for their kids who were just born, and they've shown me the models at average rates of growth from the stock market. You would expect about $1 million when that one-year-old turns 65.
14: It's amazing what it can turn into
16: without putting any more into it.
14: But in my case, I took the $60,000 and transformed it into $20,000 of credit card debt.
16: Wow. Okay. Now let's speak about that. Yeah, the $20,000 of debt.
14: You've got to do a lot of things wrong to do that, and I was doing a lot of things wrong. But it was a huge wake-up call. It was very humbling to see that dream die, to see, you know, the guilt of squandering my uncle's hard-earned money and that sort of thing. So I moved home with my parents for 6 months, and I was really down for the first couple of months that I was out there. But God used it for great good. I mean, a friend of mine from college reached out and shared his faith with me. He had become a Christian a year after I graduated from college, and that was life-changing unto itself because it got me exploring matters of faith, and ultimately I placed my faith in Christ, which would have been plenty to come out of that experience, but I also really got interested in learning about money.
16: Yeah.
14: And I was amazed at how much the Bible says on this topic. And so I've been writing about it, speaking about it, learning about it ever more ever since then.
16: You know, Matt, it's a great insight. So this was your valley. You were 25, 24?
14: Yeah, mid-20s.
16: I mean, so you hit this valley of being in debt, $20,000. This friend of yours from college calls.
14: Yeah.
16: He's just accepted Christ the year before. He starts sharing the Lord with you, I'm assuming.
14: Right. Yeah.
16: You're not repelled by that. You're intrigued, partly because I'm sure you're in a valley.
14: Yeah, absolutely. I was humbled. I was so humbled by that experience and so just kind of distraught and trying to figure out what is my life going to be about. I thought I knew, but clearly I didn't know. And so he was saying encouraging things like, God has a plan for your life. And that was very intriguing to me. So I began reading the Bible. I began going to church. I began learning. And I was just a sponge for all things related to matters of faith. And then I couldn't believe how much the Bible says about money. So the first church I went to has a stewardship ministry. I got involved in that and just loved that. So I loved seeing how God was using my pain, my values, as you said, my story, to start to help others. Because I'm not a guy that's always gotten the money thing right. I can relate to a person who's had trouble with money.
16: You know, I so appreciate that, though. But, you know, speaking to those who are listening or watching, I mean, that's a starting place when you're in that valley. Mm-hmm. So often that's where the Lord begins to turn your heart, right, and open your ears and eyes to what is true, the spiritual
14: Absolutely.
16: Things that are most important. You usually win those battles down in the gutter and not on the mountaintop. I mean, that comes later. Let me ask you this in terms of Scripture. Matthew 6:24 says you cannot serve both God and mammon. That's a very famous area of Scripture. How can we cultivate an attitude toward money that honors God? And let me add this, too. In a culture that, you know, for the most part, needs are taken care of, in Western civilization, not all of it, here in America, Canada, parts of Europe. So how do we even get our hands around what the Lord would want for us and what we think is being poor or being rich.
14: Yeah, well, the Bible never says that money is a bad thing unto itself. You know, the Bible doesn't say that money is the root of all evil. Some people think it does. It says the love of money is a root of all kinds of evil. And I think that's a really important distinction. So I think as we start to see that God's intentions for us are good, that he wants good things for us,

0: up between the two of you.
1: Yeah, it's funny because we dated for 6 months and then we got engaged and things were going along really, really well. But then we started to register for gifts that we wanted other people to buy for us. It wasn't even our money we were spending. It was other people's money. But it was in that department store walking these aisles of plates and cups and saucers that we realized, oh, wow, we have very different views of what these things should look like. And you know, it sounds so trivial, right? But yet it started to make me concerned. I mean, I'm very kind of minimalist. I like, you know, my parents were that way. And so I think I've adopted their views of design and art and what looks good. That's what I was drawn to, very simple, you know, maybe plain white, you know, sturdy would be good, it's going to last a long time. But Jude grew up in a home where there was a set of dishes on display, very formal gold-rimmed dishes, and their everyday plates had a floral design. Floral really works against my instincts.
0: Taking up way too much space.
1: Yes. And so I started to think, oh, wow, we're so different in this area. I never noticed. And so I started to think, oh, what other things in my life are going to have floral designs on them? Mm. And it started to be a little bit fearful. But you know, it's a funny anecdote, but really it pointed to the need to have lots of conversations and try to come together. And I think over the years I've kind of moved toward her and she's moved toward me on design issues. So we've come together. But that was the first example of, wow, we're really on different pages on something.
0: That's great, Matt. What was your second argument? No, I'm kidding. You don't need to answer that question. Let me mention this, though, talking about arguments. According to one study from Fidelity, the resource management firm, rather large, yeah. They say as many as 25%, that's one in four couples, call money their most significant relationship challenge.
1: Yeah.
0: So that's a big number.
1: Yeah.
0: And it probably, if you look across the arc of decades of marriage, it doesn't go down typically. Yeah. It still rests in bubbles, one, two, or three. Mm. What's happening with those couples?
1: Yeah, I think initially when couples come together in marriage, what's happening there is that, you know, people don't enter marriage with a blank slate. We all bring something into our marriage. We bring stuff into our marriage. We bring how we saw our parents deal with money into our marriage that we may not even realize the degree to which it still works on us, but we bring that. That's a big factor. We bring our hopes and dreams around money that might be very different from our spouse. We bring certain early experiences we've had with money. In my case, I had a lot of debt, and that was a very traumatic experience. And we bring very different temperaments into marriage. And these things don't naturally just fit together. And so that's a source of a lot of friction and a lot of having to work things out early in marriage. But then as time goes on, I think people, it's a failure to communicate. Mm-hmm. I mean, as you mentioned, people don't even know what their spouse earns for a living. That's just a failure to communicate. So just more communication around money and most things would probably help.
0: Mm-hmm. Yeah, for sure.
2: Yeah, along those lines, Matt, Jim mentioned this couple that got engaged and married, and she had no disclosure about sort of where she was at with her debt. You advocate full disclosure about all of that for
1: That's
2: couples
1: right.
2: that are getting married or have recently married.
1: Yeah.
2: What's the importance of that?
1: Yeah, I advocate full financial disclosure before marriage and complete ongoing financial transparency after marriage. You don't want to be surprised when you get married at what you've actually married into with all this debt, because I really believe, you know, the vision for marriage in the Bible is oneness, it's unity. And so if one spouse was really wealthy before marriage, now, once you're married, you're both very wealthy. If one spouse had a lot of debt before marriage, when you come together in marriage, now you both have a lot of debt. There's a great story that I have from my past where a couple that I know, Scott and Karen, she brought $50,000 of non-mortgage debt into their marriage. He called it a reverse dowry.
0: and yet, that is so true.
1: He had a great attitude about the whole thing, though, because she would always say early in their marriage, oh, my debt is keeping us from doing this or that. My debt, I feel so bad about my debt. And he would always correct her and say, it's not your debt, it's our debt. And I think that's a really bold act of leadership, act of love, to take that perspective. So I just want there to be no surprise. I want there to be full disclosure, maybe not on your first date, but as things start to get serious in a relationship, it seems to be headed toward marriage. Now, let's understand, how much are we each earning? How much do we have in savings? Are there any traumatic stories in our background around money? And then ongoingly, everybody, both parties, should have access to all the finances.
2: Yeah, and a surprising number of people never have the conversations.
1: Yeah.
2: Well, we're trying to encourage you to have the conversations today on Focus on the Family with Jim Daly. Our guest is Matt Bell. and we're talking about a newly published book called

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1: And Matt, what are some ways that couples can create that financial unity? What are some practical tools they can use?
2: Yeah, one of the things is simply having conversations about the past. You know, how were you raised around money? That's really big. There was one couple that I tell the story of in the book where they were on some fun outing to Wrigley Field in Chicago. What can't be fun about that? Mm-hmm. You're just at this great ballpark. But some of them, the topic of money came up, and it closed the conversation down because he found out that she was carrying a balance on a credit card, and that to him was an absolute no-no. And so it was a troubling, difficult conversation, but it also opened up the door to more conversations where they gained a much greater sense of empathy and understanding of each other's background. He grew up in a very stable household. There was always money for vacations and groceries. She grew up single-parent household where money was always tight. She had gotten acclimated to using credit cards, but in realizing he really didn't like that, she quickly paid off her balance, and he, by the same token, gained some empathy for the difficulty with which she was raised with a single parent household.
1: That field level ticket at Wrigley might be $128
2: bucks. It is there,
1: but anyway, no, I mean, that's part of it, is that communication. You know, let me go back for a moment to that opening comment I gave of a situation. Was a true situation where this young man and woman were getting married. Mm. She had not disclosed her school loans of $250,000, yeah, for a four-year degree.
2: Wow. Mm.
1: And, you know, then they're married and that came forward. And how would you go about, as the spouse that's not, has no debt, and that's never come up, and this is an off-the-wall question for you, but what do you say at that point? You're already married now. She's disclosing this, and you say, okay, there's only one option. We've got to create a financial plan that pays that down.
2: Yeah.
1: But wow.
2: Yeah. And hopefully that's it, that they're both on that same page, that, hey, we're in this together now, so let's tackle this together. It may take time. It may mean dying to certain dreams, or at least the timing of certain dreams, but we're in this together, so let's get really committed to getting out from under. And the story I mentioned of the couple where she had $50,000 of non-mortgage debt, they saw the blessing of not buying a house when all their friends were buying a house. They saw the benefit of waiting, even though they sometimes, and by the way, they were giving generously throughout that time.
1: Huh.
2: And she told the story very candidly about how sometimes she felt like, boy, if we didn't give so much, we'd be able to get out of debt so much faster. But they saw God's blessing in it, because ultimately when they did get out of debt, they realized that they would have bought a house at a very difficult time, or at the market high.
1: Right.
2: And today, given what happened eventually at that point, the market had declined quite a bit, they probably would have been underwater on a house that they bought then.
1: Anybody else have that gift? Buying at the high point and selling at the low point? I'm good at that. So, hey, Matt, what about the common question about combined accounts? And if we have combined accounts, how do I get him a birthday present? He's going to know about it.
2: Right.
1: Or, you know, something like that, keeping separate accounts, maybe the both of them work and they just decide, let's keep separate checking accounts rather than a joint checking account.
2: Yeah, I would strongly encourage joint accounts because that fosters transparency and teamwork and unity. But in terms of buying a gift, you could do something as simple as withdraw some cash from an ATM, so now there's no record that's readily apparent of where a gift was purchased, so there can be a surprise doing something as simple as that.
1: Yeah, that's good. I mean, one of the problems is when people hear the word budget, you go, ugh.
2: For sure.
1: And especially the budget meeting. Let's set one up. And, you know, it's going to take a little bit of work, a little bit of pain.
2: Yeah.
1: But how do you reverse that attitude that couples might have at the early stage of dating or marriage,
2: right,
1: for sure?
2: I think a budget is the single most powerful tool anybody can use to manage money well. And we're stewards of God's resources, the Bible teaches us. So doesn't it just make sense, you know, if we're running a business, we're running an organization, we're going to watch over the finances, we're going to have a plan, we're going to have a budget. A family, a household, is a small business, and so we're managing God's resources. We need a tool to manage that effectively. You know, a lot of people think, they talk about a budget as something you go on, like a diet, or they think about it as being about less. It's about being obsessively spending as little as possible. But a budget is really, I like to tell people, about more. It's about having more knowledge of what's happening with your finances so that you can be more intentional in your use of money so that you ultimately have more for the things that really matter. So people hearing that might have to take it on faith, but if they will just try a budget for about 30 days,

0: days and start to get used to that habit, I think they will see so much good, so many blessings that come from it.
1: You know, your book Starting Strong has many gold nuggets in it. The one that caught me as a maybe the mother lode is this idea that normally we start with expenses, savings, and then giving. Yeah. And you say flip that, start with giving.
0: That's right.
1: That's an amazing thought. I'd never thought of that. Hmm. I mean, I did it the traditional way.
0: Yeah. It's very countercultural. You know, I tell people in a variety of workshops, if you take nothing out of this workshop today, take this. The order with which you use money will make all the difference. And with a married couple, it'll make all the difference in their finances. It'll make all the difference in their marriage. And so think about it. There's only a few things you can do with money. You can spend it. You can use it for debt payments. You can save it. You can invest it. You can give it away. And that's the order that our culture teaches us in countless ways, both overt and subtle. We're taught to spend first. We're making, you know, $80,000 a year. That means you can live here. You can drive that. You can wear this brand of clothing. When spending comes first, debt is just a given, I've found. And if any money is left over, some might be saved, invested, and given away. But typically, there isn't much left over. So if we flip that, you know, the Bible says, honor the Lord with your wealth, with the first fruits, the first portion of all of thy increase, one version of the Bible says. So if we flip that equation on its head and we say, we're going to honor the Lord with the first portion by giving to his work in this world, we're going to give first, then we're going to save a portion, because the Bible says in the house of the wise are stores of choice food and oil, but a foolish person devours all that they have. Then we're going to invest a portion for the future, and then we're going to decide, we're going to see how much we can afford to spend on housing and clothing and vacations and all the rest. And along the way, we're cautious to not become enslaved to creditors, as the Bible warns. That if people will do that, it sounds so simple. It's so practical. It's so effective. It's so biblical. And yet it's so rarely practiced. Mm. But if people will do that, it will serve them so well.
2: Yeah. So is it 10%? Is it 5%? How do I determine that I'm going to start by giving first?
0: Yeah, and that's a fair question, because I think people need guardrails. They need some guidance about that. And so the Old Testament teaches very clearly a tithe or a tenth part, 10% of income. That's a starting point. In the New Testament, Matthew 23:23, Jesus seems to affirm the tithe. And yet every example in the New Testament goes beyond it. You've got Zacchaeus giving half. You've got the widow giving all. And that's what Jesus did with the laws, is he made them, he changed them from letter of the law adherence to spirit of the law. And I just think it makes sense to use that as a helpful biblical starting point.
1: You know, so many people I talk to, couples that recount their early years, and they'll say often, those were great years, but we didn't have a bed. We didn't have a couch. We didn't have a table. That was Gene and I.
2: You didn't have a table, right?
1: I said, no, we didn't. We had no furniture, because I had just gotten back from Japan a couple of years before. I said, we can make a futon, you know, we'll just throw blankets down until they're soft. So buy three or four blankets, that becomes your mattress, and then here we go. So, you know, that it's part of that struggle is actually part of building your memory together,
0: your
1: the sweetness of all that when
0: that's
1: it was
0: right.
1: tough.
0: Yeah, absolutely. When you're starting out, that's why it's so important with all these things we're talking about to get these things right from the beginning, because life is only going to get busier, and maybe God's going to bless you more financially. And so if we establish these priorities early in our marriage, we're going to serve the Lord. As for us and our household, we will serve you, Lord. We're going to base our decisions, our marriage and our finances on the solid rock of God's word. We're going to, you know, use money in a way to love each other well, to strengthen our marriage and to glorify God and to make the difference in the world that God intended when he brought us together in marriage. Make these decisions early. And you know, you mentioned kind of the early, many people experience that sort of early difficulties and financially in their starting out years. John Rockefeller, you know, one of the wealthiest people that ever lived, he said, I never could have tithed on my first $1 million if I hadn't tithed on my first salary, which was $1.50 a week.
1: Wow.
0: And I think there's an important point. There's an important point for kids there, teaching kids about generosity, and an important point for our marriages. Let's start there, and let's see how God blesses that over time. And I think I feel very confident that he will.
1: You know, the most common thing, Matt, right here at the end, and we'll continue if you can stick with us, we'll keep going. But the most common thing, I think, is if you only knew the mountain I face. Mm-hmm. You know, I can barely scrap by. Mm. How often is it that you look at somebody's finances in that consulting role, And it's really perspective over everything. It just means you can't do certain things. Can you pay your rent?

0: your mortgage? Can you buy groceries? Can you take care of transportation?
1: Right.
0: And then beyond that, it kind of ends up being wants, right?
1: Yeah.
0: I mean, there are probably other things. You might have medical issues. Yeah. I get all that. And everything's unique. But what's that rhythm that you normally see with young couples where, you know, the advertising world has done a number on us.
1: Yeah.
0: And we think we need those shoes. We need that coffee. We need whatever.
1: Right.
0: And in fact, you don't.
1: Yeah. I just encourage couples to live countercultural lives and to take their cues from the Bible. It will be a countercultural life. It'll be a life that isn't what your friends are necessarily doing or what you see on social media, but it will be a good life. So base your decisions on what the Bible teaches us about money. You know, get those decisions right early on. Make those convictions something that's really clear from the beginning of your marriage. Some couples do really, really have significant financial struggles, and God's going to meet them there. There's compassion for that. We're not about legalism and legally, you know, legalistic adherence to certain teaching in the Bible. But I think if people will orient their use of money around what the Bible teaches and be convicted by and motivated by what it teaches, and to make those distinctions between needs and wants, because a lot of times wants can morph into needs very easily. But if we orient things financially and otherwise around a biblical approach, over time it will work well. It took me 4.5 years to get out of debt. That's, you know, it took time. It wasn't just going to happen instantly, and it may take time for couples to get into a better place financially. Be patient, put honoring the Lord first, put loving each other well second, put making a difference in the world third, and start to orient your finances that way. It may not change radically overnight, but eventually you'll be on a very, very good path.
0: Well, that's a good word, Matt. And like I said, let's keep going and come back next time and continue the discussion. I think that'd be a great thing to do. It'd be a lot of help for, again, young couples particularly, but good advice for everybody. So we'll continue to talk about practical budgeting ideas next time and maybe go a little deeper in the practical side. And let me turn to the listener. I encourage you to get a copy of Matt's great book, Starting Strong, Discovering the Good That Money Can Do Through Your Marriage. And we'd love to get that into your hands for a gift of any amount. If you can send just anything, we'll send it to you as our way of saying thank you for being part of the ministry. It's one of those programs, if you can't afford it because you're that strapped, this is something we need to give to you. Mm-hmm. So call us, we'll trust others, will give a little more to offset that. But give us a call. Don't be embarrassed. We'll get it out to you to help you in your struggles with managing money.
2: Mm-hmm. 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Well, thanks for joining us today for Focus on the Family with Jim Daly. I'm John Fuller, inviting you back next time as we continue the conversation with Matt Bell. 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
2: With the media attention focused on Israel and the people of the Gaza Strip, hope for a peaceful solution to the Middle East situation seems almost hopeless. Yet the ancient prophets told us thousands of years ago how everything will turn out. Stay tuned as we talk about Bible prophecy today, right here on Messianic Perspectives. Shalom, and welcome to Messianic Perspectives, a daily program where we look into the scriptures from a distinctive first century Jewish point of view. This is Liz Aiello. Today, Dr. Gary Hedrick is talking about Bible prophecy. His subject is Egypt and the Arab Nations in Prophecy. Here on Messianic Perspectives, we usually focus on prophecy as it relates to Israel. But today, we'll be looking at the future of the Middle East from the viewpoint of the Arab nations. Because, believe it or not, Israel is not the only nation in the Middle East that God has a plan for. I'll be back a little later with information about a special offer, so have your pencil and paper ready. And now, with today's installment, here's Gary.
3: All right, thank you and welcome, listening friend, to another edition of the program. It's good to have you with us today as we begin this series of studies dealing with Egypt and the Arab nations in prophecy. Too often in our study of prophecy, we neglect the Arab nations. And one reason for that is that we know that God's prophetic plan revolves around the nation Israel. In our series on Israel, God's timepiece, we talked about the fact that Israel is the pivot around which God's plan for the ages revolves. And Israel is the benchmark that enables us to know where we are in the progression of God's prophetic plan. If you want to know what time it is on God's calendar, just look at Israel. 2,000 years ago, when national Israel rejected Yeshua of Nazareth as the Messiah, the clock stopped. God's prophetic clock stopped. It went into a state of suspended animation for 2,000 years. Did you know that even the Talmud says that the Shekinah glory departed from the Jerusalem temple about 40 years before the destruction of the temple in AD 70? And if you go back 40 years before AD 70, that's AD 30, AD 31, in that vicinity. That takes us back to the very time when the Jewish people rejected their Messiah. That's when the clock stopped for Israel. And during this 2,000-year interlude, God has been calling out a people for himself from among the Gentiles. We call it the church. But then, on May 14, 1948, something happened. The state of Israel was reborn. For the first time in over 2,500 years, there was a sovereign state of Israel in the Middle East. The stage was set for God's prophetic clock to start ticking once again. And when it does, it'll be the start of the 70th week of Daniel, or the tribulation period, which will culminate 7 years later in the return of the Messiah to planet Earth. That's why we say, if you want to know what time it is on God's prophetic calendar, look at Israel! Because when Israel makes the covenant of Daniel 9:27 with the Antichrist, that marks the commencement of the tribulation. So, there is a very real sense in which the timing of God's prophetic plan revolves around his dealings with Israel. That's why we sometimes forget that Egypt and the Arab nations also play an important role in God's prophetic plan.

God has provided very precise and detailed information about the future of the entire Arab world. And in this series of studies, we're going to see some very remarkable things, including the fact that the prophetic scriptures teach that in the future, Israel's greatest enemy in the Middle East will be... Who do you think it will be? Iraq? Iran? Maybe Syria? No, actually, it's none of the above. In fact, when we get to that place in our study, you'll probably be surprised to learn that it's one of the countries you would least expect, at least up to this point. And the details are all carefully laid out in the prophetic scriptures, as we're going to see over the next several days. God has a very special plan for the Arab people. You know, sometimes those of us who are pro-Israel have a tendency to think of the Jews as the good guys in the Middle East and the Arabs are the bad guys, like, the guys with the white hats and the black hats. But it's not that simple. The truth is that there are good guys and bad guys on both sides. The Israeli government is not always right. They're not infallible. And it doesn't make me or anyone else who points out their faults anti-Semitic to say so. If all it took to make me anti-Semitic was for me to be critical of the government of Israel, then over half the population of the state of Israel would be anti-Semitic, because the present government got less than half the votes in the last election. You see, most Americans have an oversimplified view of the Middle East. It's the Jews against the Arabs, the good guys against the bad guys. But listen, the Arabs are not all bad guys. In fact, the radical elements in the Arab world, like Hezbollah and PLO and Hamas and groups like that, actually represent a very small fraction of the total Arab population. Did you know, for example, that there are over 1 million Arabs in the Middle East right now who are Christians rather than Muslims? You know, when we take our tours to Israel, one of the places we always visit is Bethlehem. Bethlehem is an Arab city not far from Jerusalem. It's where Jesus was born. But for centuries, it's been an Arab city, and there are hardly any Jews who live there. The First Baptist Church in Bethlehem is a large evangelical work, an Arab church. They have a Christian day school with almost 1,000 students. We were there just a few months ago. It's a wonderful, beautiful facility. The pastor is an Arab Christian who loves Israel and the Jewish people. He also loves his own people, the Arabs, and he has given over his entire life to ministering to the Arab population in Bethlehem. There are many hundreds and thousands of Arab people in that area who are Christians, born-again Christians, who love the Lord, and many of them have come to faith in Christ through the ministry of that Arab church. So we need to guard against these stereotypical generalizations that the Arabs are the bad guys and the Jews are the good guys. There are extremists on both sides. There are good and bad on both sides. The only side the only side you and I have to worry about being on is God's side. Because he's the one who's working out his plan in the Middle East. Before it's over, judgment will fall on both Arabs and Jews for their unbelief, those who are not believers. And in the prophetic scriptures, we learn that God has a place in the world to come for Jew and Gentile alike. Even the Palestinian people, those poor people who have been kicked around and despised and have become people without a homeland, people with no place to go, the prophetic scriptures tell us that at last, in the millennium, in the Messianic age, the Palestinian people will have a homeland. They'll have a special allotment in the promised land just for them. By the way, we hear so much about how the Palestinians have been mistreated by the Israelis. But did you know they've been treated much worse by their fellow Arabs? They have. More Palestinians have been killed by their fellow Arabs since 1950 than the Israelis have ever thought about killing. The Kuwaitis have killed thousands of them. The Syrians, the Jordanians. In fact, do you know why the Jordanians are so insistent that Israel should give back the West Bank for a Palestinian state? It's because in the partition plan that was set up by the United Nations prior to 1948, the West Bank was set aside to provide an Arab homeland for those displaced Palestinian people.
Not many people know that. The United Nations had mapped out that whole area of Palestine. Part of it was to go for the establishing of a new Jewish state, and part of it was to go for an

0: Arab state that was the West Bank of the Jordan River. You say, well, why didn't the Palestinian state ever get off the ground? Well, it's because the surrounding Arab nations rejected the plan. They didn't want any state of Israel. What they wanted was an Arab state, and then they promised they would give the Jews minority rights. And less than 24 hours after the declaration of the state of Israel on May 14, 1948, Egypt and Jordan attacked Israel from north and south. Well, Israel won the war, but during the war, Jordan took control of the West Bank all the way to East Jerusalem, the old city. That was the area that was supposed to be set aside for a Palestinian homeland. But it was occupied during the Arab-Israeli War by the Jordanians. And in 1950, Jordan annexed it. They made it part of Jordan, or they thought they did. And Jordan controlled the West Bank from 1950 until the Six-Day War of 1967. That's 17 years. Now, here's the question. If the West Bank rightfully belongs to the Palestinian people by virtue of the United Nations partition plan, then why didn't the Jordanians give it to them? Jordan controlled the West Bank for 17 years, and as far as I know, nobody in the Arab League was jumping up and down demanding that it be given over to the Palestinians. But once Israel wins the West Bank back for the first time in 2,500 years, guess what happens? Once it's controlled by Israel, then all of a sudden this Palestinian state becomes a major issue. It seems rather hypocritical. And the Palestinian people themselves are caught in the middle. They're the ones who suffer. They're the ones whose children are dying. They're the ones who are losing their homes. The Jordanians don't want them. The Saudis don't want them. The Syrians don't want them. In fact, Assad of Syria wiped out 20,000 of them at Hama in 1982. His troops just went in and literally wiped out the whole settlement. Burned it to the ground. 20,000 Arab people dead. And some estimates of the number of casualties run even higher than that. But God has a plan for Egypt and the Arab nations. He has a plan for the poor, suffering Palestinian people. He has a plan for all the descendants of Ishmael. And that's what we want to talk about in this series of studies. That's all of our time for today. Listen, it's been good to have you with us, listening friend. We'll see you back here next time. You take care. Bye-bye.
1: Thank you, Gary, and thank you, listening friend, for tuning in today. Gary Hedrick's subject today has been Egypt and the Arab Nations in Prophecy. Now, on a program like ours, with messianic emphasis, you might think it's rather odd to be talking about Egypt and the Arab Nations. However, it's important to understand that God has a prophetic plan for the Arab people, just like He has a plan for Israel and the Jewish people. He has not forgotten the sons of Ishmael, and the prophetic scriptures tell us that Arab believers will have a prominent place in the coming millennial kingdom. 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This is Liz Aiello. 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
3: This is the Old Trailblazer broadcast. This is Pastor Albert Pendarvis, the Old Trailblazer, riding out again on Old Dan. Come on, Dan, let's go. Kind of getting kind of frisky around here. Let's go. And you old lazy thing, come on, let's go. And the scriptures tell us to be up and about our Father's business, and that's what you and I are. We got to be up and about His business, and I praise the Lord for old Dan and for others. And for you who helped me with the broadcast here, had a man send me a check the other day, said, get old Dan a sack of oats. So we praise the Lord for that. Every blessing that comes from the Lord is always means a lot to me. And we bring you this series of studies now on the work of the Holy Spirit. And we're looking now at the indwelling, how that the Holy Spirit indwells the body of God's child. So we're looking there at that, begin there yesterday in that study. And I want to take time out here just a moment, just a few minutes. Most oftentimes folks call me and ask me, Trailblazer, tell us a little more about yourself. We hadn't been listening long, and I know we pick up new listeners all the time. Tell us a little bit about yourself, old Trailblazer. Well, I'm just an old country boy. I was born and raised here in South Louisiana. My dad was a farmer, raised on a strawberry farm, and I was so green the geese followed me around. But I was just a kid, just an old country bumpkin, and got grown and finished high school and went into service and came out in the Navy back there. And after the war was over, during the time wasn't no shooting war, and come out, met my wife and married this young little Christian girl, a little Baptist girl, so to speak. I was not. I had no religious training whatsoever. My family were not religious. We didn't, as far as I know, even have a Bible in the home. But that's all in the past. And so anyhow, after we met and married, began to make a family, she wanted me to go to church with her. She loved to go to church, and I appreciated that. She was clean, morally clean girl. And so we did. I went to church with her a few times and then put a little pressure on me to join that little old church, little old Baptist church. And then I did. And the preacher was had the water hot and baptized me that night, me and another fella. And I began to attend the services there. I didn't know Genesis from Revelation. And they told me I was saved. All I did was shook his hand. I didn't know I was a sinner. I didn't know anything. I didn't know anything, folks. But I joined that little old church, and here you are, and you saved. And the fellow that was bringing the meeting, he was holding a protracted meeting, was a man that I'd gone to school with in my earlier days, and he had gone to seminary and got his degree and whatever, and he told me I was saved. And so I joined that little old church and thought I was saved. And about 6 weeks later, he run off with somebody else's wife, and we've never heard of him since. But that just shows you one of the things that happened. But the Lord didn't leave me there. You know, I thought I was saved. I started going to that little old church on Sunday morning and went to adult Sunday school, first time in my life. And we come out of there between Sunday school and service, and most of the men were older than I was. I was young, 20 years old. And they lit up their cigars and cigarettes and smoked out there under the porch. And I thought Christian people didn't smoke. I didn't even smoke myself. But I didn't think too much about it. But the Lord didn't leave me there. By the providence of God, and I'm a strong believer in the providence of God, the Lord never takes his hand off of one of his elect. And he brought me to here. Someone invited me to hear the late doctor, Pastor L.R. Shelton. He was not a doctor. And I went out in the country to where he was holding a meeting in a tent. And he was there for about 6 weeks in the summertime, fall of the year. And I knew the first time I ever heard him,

that I didn't have anything. The scripture went home to my heart. God's word went home to my heart. That's what the Holy Spirit conviction is. The Lord taking the word, preached the word, or the written word, or a song, whatever, and taking it home and exposing your heart. That's what he did to me. Let me see that I wasn't saved. I didn't put a lot of emphasis on where I had been, the church and all. I was not a religious person. But I knew for a fact that I wasn't saved. And others were there, awakened, and communicated with them. And then we began, my wife and I would drive to New Orleans. It was about an hour's drive, a little over. And we were poor, so I just had a little small job. And we got to go occasionally and got to visit in the church there and meet the... And you know, one of the greatest blessings I ever had was there was the saints of God. Those old men and women who had been saved under Pastor Shelton's ministry. And now I could sit and listen to them, stand up in prayer meeting, tell how the Lord awakened them out of a religious life. And boy, I could relate to those things now. And I said, my. And they were gracious, generous people. Many, many, many of them have gone on now to be with the Lord. And one of my greatest regrets is that my family, my children, maybe never got to meet many of those people that I did. Very, very few of them. I'm one of the oldest ones living now. But the Lord used all of those things. Pastor Shelton was a great, kind. He let us stay there in his home overnight. Come back home on Sunday evening. And over a period of time, the Lord showed me what a sinner I was. That I had nothing. I was just a religious sinner. And I don't have time to go into the whole story. One of these days I'll do that. I'll take the whole program and do that. But the Lord brought me to see that I needed salvation. That I was just a sinner. Just according to what God's Word says, I was just a sinner. All I had was filthy rags, minstrel's rags, and they won't cover your sin, my friend. It takes the blood to do that. And the Lord just by His grace saved me, gave me a new heart and a new spirit. And we'll talk more about it later. I want to get back into our study just a little bit, and let me read this verse of Scripture to you. To whom the Lord would make known what is the riches. Colossians 1:27. Christ indwells every born again believer. To whom God would make known what is the riches of His glory of this mystery among the Gentiles, which is Christ in you, the hope of glory. Before Christ went back to heaven, He said to His disciples one day, "And I will pray the Father, and He shall give you another Comforter, that He may abide with you forever, even the Spirit of Truth, whom the world cannot receive, because it seeth Him not, neither knoweth Him, but ye know Him." Speaking to God's children here, "For He dwelleth with you, and shall be in you, and I will not leave you comfortless. I will come to you yet a little while, and the world seeth me no more, but ye see me, because I live, ye shall live also. At that day when ye shall know that I am in my Father, and ye in me, and I in you." Now, let me call your attention first to that word Comforter, which means one called alongside to help. This is the Holy Spirit indwelling the believer to help him, to always be there. Now let's look at that expression, "For He dwelleth with you." This is the Holy Spirit hovering over the sinner, convicting him, opening his heart, revealing himself to himself, that he may reveal Christ to him. "Then shall be in you." When the Holy Spirit leads a sinner to Christ Jesus and washes him in the blood, makes him that new creature, He comes in there to dwell. Now, oh, my friend, Christ said, "I will come to you." What a blessed term that Christ has not left us. And the Holy Spirit in us shows us that we are in Christ and Christ in us. So the indwelling Spirit is the believer's indwelling salvation. The word "in" describes the abiding presence of the Holy Spirit in the believer's body. Let me emphasize again this great truth that is 1 Corinthians 6:19. "What? Know ye not that your body is the temple of the Holy Ghost, which is in you, which ye have of God, and ye are not your own?"

0: for you are bought with a price. Therefore glorify God in your body and in your spirit, which are God's. Now, let me just pause here just a moment. He says, which is in you, and you are not your own, for you've been bought with a price. Now, my friend, I know the day that we're living in. I know the shallow religious experience that folks have. I know that. I know the empty professions that folks have. I know those things. But you and I, if you know the Lord, if you're one of God's children, if you're one of God's child, you've been bought with a price. You've been bought with a price. The Apostle Peter said, know this, that you haven't been redeemed with such things as silver and gold, but with the precious blood of Christ. You have been bought with a price. My friend, you may think I'm some old kook, and I am probably. But would you just stop and think just a moment? Would you just stop? You tell me you know the Lord. What is your hope? Is it that you joined a big church with the stained glass windows and the tall steeple and the highfalutin preacher? Is that your hope? Is it your hope that Mama and Papa prayed for you and you joined that church? Is that your hope? Is your hope that you quit smoking and drinking and whoremongering and all? Is that your hope? No, my friend. You have not been bought with those such things. We have been bought. God's children have been bought with the precious blood of Christ. And I take the blame. I don't speak about it enough. I don't go there enough to talk about the crucifixion, how that the blood dripped out of our body, our Lord's body, dripped out after the spear pierced his side, the thorns pierced his brow. My friend, listen, the blood is the most important thing in this world, in this life. The blood. When you come to Christ, what did you ask? Plead the blood. Lord, take the blood and wash me with it. That old thief there on the cross, he said, Lord, remember me when thou goest into thy kingdom. The Lord never hesitated. He said, this day thou shalt be with me in paradise. I know what we're facing today, my friend. We're facing a losing battle. Satan is in charge of this world, lock, stock, and barrel. He's on every side, hand, and corner. These big ministries and churches and all those highfalutin preachers, and they're under the influence of Satan. They know nothing. Many of them know nothing about the grace of God. My friend, the scripture says, for by grace are you saved, not of yourselves, lest anything you should boast. What is your hope? That scripture says, if in this life only we have hope, we are most men most miserable. What is your hope this morning? May I just take this last minute and ask you, what is your hope this morning? Can you look up at night? I like to go out on my back porch. I got an old high back rocker out there. I like to go out there when everything's quiet, the sun's gone down, cool of the evening, look up into those twinkling stars and say, thank you, Lord. Thank you, Lord, for saving old Pendarvis. Thank you, Lord, for saving old Trailblazer. Thank you, Lord, for calling me. Thank you for the blood that washes whiter than snow. What can wash away my sin? Nothing but the blood. Oh, precious is the flow that makes me whiter than snow. You can you sing that, my friend? I wish you would. Would you write to me and let me know if you're saved? One of the greatest blessings of being a pastor here is to hear from folks who tell me, and I do that a lot. Folks, I have lots of folks who write me from way up there in the hills of Virginia and West Virginia and other places. And I think about, I envision those folks back there in those hills sitting on the front porch of the old log cabin. And they say, I'm listening to the old Trailblazer. He goes in up there and all those places. But you sit down and write me, just drop me a little card, maybe a picture card or some of those pretty scenes up there in the mountain, and say, old Trailblazer, I can understand what you're saying. You relate just like me. I'm an old sinner saved by grace. My friend, that's where we have fellowship, around the blood, around the Lord Jesus Christ. Christ is a living reality to the born-again believer, my friend. Remember my mailing address, the old Trailblazer, Post Office Box 1810, Walker, Louisiana, 70785, and my phone number here, area code 225-664-8658. 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
5: 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A flood advisory remains in effect for Padre Island through Thursday after heavy rainfall over the weekend and additional storms in the forecast. The island received nearly an inch of rain from Monday morning storms alone, and forecasters expect another 3 to 5 inches of rainfall along the coast throughout today. Some areas could see as much as 6 to 8 inches under the heaviest downpours. And the mosquitoes are getting worse. The recent rains are expected to create even more breeding grounds. To help residents protect themselves, the City County Public Health District will host 5 drive-through mosquito awareness events next week. Free prevention kits will include mosquito dunks, insect repellent, and educational materials. Kits are limited to 1 per household and will be distributed on a first-come, first-served basis while supplies last. And now for a look at your forecast. Thundershowers during the morning give way to steady rain this afternoon with a high of 82. Winds out of the east-northeast at 10 to 15 miles an hour. Tonight, cloudy with a low of 75. Winds out of the north at 5 to 10 miles an hour. 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
6: 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Is the title that we've given our conversations this week on Discover the Word, because I think we all tend to think that if we just had a little more, you know, a little more money, a little more security, a little more certainty about what the future holds, well, then we'd finally be able to exhale and stop worrying so much. But that actually is not true, is it? Most of the time when we get a little more, we discover that the threshold moves on us. Worry doesn't retire. It just finds a new address. 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Our mission is to make the life-changing story and wisdom of the Bible understandable and accessible to people all around the world. And one of the ways is through this radio show and podcast that invites you to, in a group setting, explore with us topics and passages that inform the way we read the Scriptures, challenge us as we live our lives as followers of Christ, and point us to discover a relationship with Jesus, the living Word of God, in the pages of the written Word. And so this week, we're going through a sequence of New Testament passages that address this universal struggle we all have with worry. And today we're going to focus on why worry is part, a significant part,

0: one of the most famous sections of Jesus' teachings. Daniel Ryan Day is leading this week, and so let's listen as he continues the conversation with Alisa Morgan, Bill Crowder, and Rasul Berry, asking, what are you worried about?
1: Okay, so a quick reminder of where we're headed in this series. First, I asked you to bring something with you as we go. So what was that?
2: What we're worried about.
1: Yeah, so just think about, what are those things that we carry with us on a day-to-day basis that we're worried about? And I also introduced us to a new Greek word, or merimna, which is what?
3: Well, it's a word translated worry or cares or anxiety or yep. things like that.
1: Yep. And Jesus used this word quite a few times mm-hmm. in his most famous sermon, which is called what?
4: Sermon on the Mount.
1: Yeah. Why is it called that?
4: I'm guessing because it was on a mountain.
1: Because he preached a sermon on a mount or on a hill. So I think sometimes these phrases like take on this extra meaning mm-hmm. to us. Right. Like, oh, what is this mount? Mm-hmm. He was on a hill yeah. when he gave this sermon. And who was the audience for this famous sermon?
2: There are big crowds.
1: Big crowds. Could someone read Matthew 4, verse 24? And this is going to give us a sense of who was in these crowds.
3: Mm-hmm. It also gives us a sense of some of the things those crowds were worried about.
2: That's
1: absolutely
2: right.
3: It says, news about him, Jesus, spread as far as Syria, and people soon began bringing to him all who were sick. And whatever their sickness or disease, or if they were demon-possessed or epileptic or paralyzed, he healed them all. Large crowds followed him wherever he went, people from Galilee, the 10 towns, Jerusalem, from all over Judea, and from east of the Jordan River.
1: So, big mix of people with a whole bunch of different types of worries mm-hmm. are in this audience that Jesus will preach to in the Sermon on the Mount. And if we had to sum it up in a few phrases, what is it basically about?
3: I'd say it's about what life in his kingdom looks like.
1: Yeah, and that word's really key, kingdom. There's a few different ways people refer to that kingdom, the kingdom of God, kingdom of heaven, and whatever you call it, it's this kingdom that's breaking in, and it's transforming, and it's changing things. And Jesus often says the kingdom is
4: here. Kingdom is here.
1: Here. Mm-hmm. Yeah, so it's not a future kingdom, mm-hmm. although there will be more of a reality to it in the future, but it's breaking through now, fixing all of the things that broke in Genesis chapter 3.
2: And it's probably a confusing term. In mm-hmm. some ways, you know, he's not this royal dude, you know, with a crown and
1: yep.
2: et cetera. It's counterintuitive to them, and I think incredibly confusing.
3: Yeah. Well, I think some of it is that the word for kingdom basically just means authority. So we hear kingdom, and we think of, you know, castles and towers and
2: right.
3: moats and
2: mm-hmm.
3: stuff, but it's really living in his kingdom is living under his authority.
1: Absolutely. And that's in contrast to the kingdoms of this world, which are our individual kingdoms that we try to build, political kingdoms and powers, principalities and powers, so yeah. like the spiritual mm-hmm. world and those kingdoms. And oftentimes reading Jesus' Sermon on the Mount and his descriptions of the kingdom feel almost upside down to us, although it's probably that it's right side up and we're upside down. Because in this kingdom, what are some of the realities?
4: I mean, blessed are the poor.
1: Yeah.
4: You know.
1: So the poor are the rich ones.
4: Yes.
1: Yeah.
4: You know, blessed, happy when you're persecuted for righteousness' sake.
1: Yeah.
4: You know, I like to think of the word administration, mm-hmm. right? And that administration has to do with a certain political person, a president or governor, their tenure and
1: yeah.
4: all the things that means. They have an agenda and they have a vision for how to flourish in that moment. And so for Jesus, he's announcing this administration and this vision that actually says those that seem to be on the bottom actually are on the top. Like, the last shall be first, the first shall be last in my kingdom, because in my kingdom it's not determined by might equals right.
1: Yeah. Yeah.
2: That's
1: yeah.
2: helpful.
1: And this description of the kingdom, the Sermon on the Mount, is Jesus' most famous teaching.
2: Mm-hmm.
1: He probably did this many times yeah. in different places. Quotes from it, pieces of it show up throughout all of the Gospels in many different ways. Pieces of it, whole sections of it, depending on where you're reading. And so this is really, really important. And one of the main things Jesus talks about in this is worry
2: mm-hmm.
1: and anxiety.
2: Mm-hmm.
1: And

0: When your eye is healthy, your whole body is filled with light. But when your eye is unhealthy, your whole body is filled with darkness. And if the light you think you have is actually darkness, how deep that darkness is. No one can serve two masters, for you will hate one and love the other. You will be devoted to one and despise the other. You cannot serve God and be enslaved to money.
1: It's interesting that money is the thing that kind of trips into the section on worry. Mm-hmm. For this reason, I say to you, do not be worried about your life as to what you will eat or what you will drink, nor for your body as to what you will put on. Is not life more than food and the body more than clothing? Look at the birds of the air, that they do not sow nor reap nor gather into barns, and yet your heavenly Father feeds them. Are you not worth much more than they? And which of you, by worrying, can add a single cubit to his lifespan? Why are you worried about clothing? Observe how the lilies of the field grow. They do not toil, nor do they spin.
2: Yet Solomon in all his glory is not dressed as beautifully as they are. And if God cares so wonderfully for wildflowers that are here today and thrown into the fire tomorrow, he will certainly care for you. Why do you have so little faith? So don't worry about these things, saying, what will we eat? What will we drink? What will we wear? These things dominate the thoughts of unbelievers. But your heavenly Father already knows what you need. Seek the kingdom of God above all else and live righteously, and he will give you everything you need. So don't worry about tomorrow, for tomorrow will bring its own worries. Today is trouble enough for today.
3: Did you hear our word?
0: Worry.
3: Showed up a lot, huh?
0: A lot.
3: Yeah. And this is an agricultural culture. This is a subsistence culture. So what are some of the worries that Jesus
2: What you're going to eat, what you're going to drink, what you're going
0: to
2: wear.
0: Harvest is literally what you're thinking about in terms of how can I feed my family.
2: I think it's interesting that he starts off with just this whole concern about where you're going to store things up. If you're going to just put everything in your barns, everything in your place to hold it, and say, that's going to take care of me.
3: Mm-hmm.
2: That's not going to work.
3: And in contrast to all the worries that they are rightly concerned about, right? They should be thinking about the harvest and what they need to do the best they can to have a good harvest, right? Mm. But in contrast to letting that concern become worry, who are they to look to, or what are they to look to as they are concerned and worried?
1: Well, they should pay attention to the Creator and how he takes care of his creation.
3: Yep. And there's a term used for God there, a name for God. And what's God called
1: Father.
3: In this? Father.
2: Oh, that's good, yeah.
3: Yeah, so the heart and the actions of the Father are what we look to when we're concerned and worried. And he invites us to look at creation. What two things in particular to look at?
2: The birds and the lilies.
3: Yeah. Have you ever done that when you've been worried or concerned? Have you ever paused?
2: It's this beautiful thing if you just stop. And we have hawks outside our windows in Colorado. And I watch them fly together and take care of each other and end up in a high branch. Mm-hmm. Yeah, I see it.
0: I love the question, can all your worries add a single moment to your life? Like, there's this aspect of, like, what's even the point?
2: The futility.
0: Right.
3: Yeah. Worries are obviously no surprise to God, hence Jesus talking about it so much. It's clear that God maybe even expects us to be worried and concerned about things. He doesn't want that for us, but it doesn't surprise him, especially because we live in this broken world. And it's not as if Jesus is being uncaring or insensitive to the very real needs that they have for food, water, and clothing. Instead, Jesus is doing what he always does. He's using these very physical realities that they encounter every day to point to the heart, compassion, and love of God, of the Father. A God who knows our needs before we ask him. A God who notices when birds fall to the ground. A God who provides for even worthless grass that dies by clothing it with flowers. And if he does that, how much more will he take care of and be concerned for those he loves, especially you?
4: Yeah, how much more? That's an important piece of Jesus saying, don't worry. If God places that much value on birds and flowers, how much more can we trust him to take care of us? Worry in that sense isn't necessary and actually doesn't make any sense. Daniel Ryan Day, leading some conversation.

0: conversations with Alisa Morgan and Bill Crowder and Rasul Berry, taking us through a sequence of New Testament passages that can shape our understanding of worry and hopefully help us to trust more and worry less. And as we discuss the worry and anxiety that plagues people of all ages, I'd like to take a moment to tell you about a video series done by our friend Sheridan Voisey, who was our guest here on the show just a couple of weeks ago. It's called Resilient, Your Invitation to a Jesus-Shaped Life. Sheridan worked with us both at Our Daily Bread Publishing and our film crew to create this 6-episode video series that uses the Sermon on the Mount as a starting point to encourage you to live faithfully in the midst of life's challenges, with Jesus' example as the driving force. There's a great section on worry that provides a great reminder that if you have a heart for God, He can help you build a solid foundation to withstand life's storms and conquer the worry that threatens to consume us. You'll find a link to the Resilient video with Sheridan Voisey and some other related materials in our show notes on our website at discovertheword.org. Right, well, Jesus in the Sermon on the Mount was the source of our perspective on Marinma today. But was that the only occasion in which Jesus addressed the subject of worry, anxiety, care, concern? Well, as we'll discover, absolutely not. In fact, Jesus is just getting started in his anti-worry campaign. Tomorrow, we'll look at some of Jesus' parables where worry is part of the story. See you back here with the group tomorrow to discover the Word. 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
4: This is Leanna Wilson from Creative Encouragement Ministries, and this is an Encourage It Forward moment. What do you think when I say, watch your words? Most of us think about being careful with what we say so we don't regret it later. When I was a kid, if I got upset or angry, my parents could see it all over my face. They would say, hey, watch your words, or think before you speak. Honestly, even as adults, we still need that reminder because our words have power. In 1 Peter 3, 9-10, it says, do not repay evil for evil or insult for insult, but instead give a blessing. For the one who wants to enjoy life and see good days must keep his tongue from evil and their lips from speaking deceit. That scripture is powerful because it connects our words to the kind of life we experience. If we want to enjoy life and see good days, we have to watch what comes out of our mouths. In Proverbs 18:21, it says, death and life are in the power of the tongue, and those who love it and indulge in it will eat its fruit
2: and bear the consequences of their words. Think about that for a moment. Our words can either bring life, encouragement, peace, and healing, or they can bring hurt, division, and destruction. I don't know about you, but I would rather speak life and enjoy the blessings that come from it than deal with the consequences of careless words. So the next time you're tempted to speak out of anger, frustration, or hurt, remember this. Watch your words and think before you speak. If this has blessed you today, encourage it forward to someone else. You've been listening to an Encourage It Forward moment from Creative Encouragement Ministries. 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
5: It's Tuesday, June 16th, 2026, and from Dallas, Texas, this is World Missionary Evangelism on the Air. In just a few moments, Daniel Moore continues an examination of Hebrews 11. 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

Welcome, World Missionary Evangelism family. It's a blessing and an honor to have you with us. Thank you for taking time out of your busy schedule to be with us. Whatever time of day you're listening, whatever time at night or early in the morning, God bless you, and you are such a blessing to us. We are so encouraged to receive your phone calls, to receive your letters. Yes, we still receive letters and emails and phone calls. So we are blessed to have you as part of our World Missionary Evangelism family. We couldn't do what we do without God's people supporting the work of God. If this program is a blessing, share it with your friends. Let others know about World Missionary Evangelism. So many people have never heard of our program, never heard of our ministry. You can help us out by recommending to other brothers and sisters in Christ that you know, or by even calling your radio station and letting them know that we are a blessing to this radio station. Thank you for your ongoing support and prayers. We're looking at Hebrews chapter 11. Hebrews chapter 11 is the hall of faith. Not the hall of fame, but the hall of faith. And Hebrews chapter 11 gives us several Old Testament figures, Old Testament patriarchs, and it tells us about their great faith and how they trusted God through adversities. And we were looking yesterday at Abel, and today we've come to Noah. And the Bible tells us, but without faith, and this is Hebrews 11 verse 6, but without faith it is impossible to please him. For he that cometh to God must believe that he is the rewarder of them that diligently seek him. Many people like to hold on to faith once they believe and that's it. No, you gotta continue to trust God. If you want to walk with Christ, if you want to walk in a victorious Christian life, you have to continue trusting, believing, and living for God. By faith, Noah, being warned of God of things not seen as yet, moved with fear, prepared an ark. Now, this is very interesting. Because remember, when I speak of the book of Hebrews, the book of Hebrews does a comparison.

0: comparison between the old covenant and the new covenant. And it brings them together. Hebrews is a uniter between the Old Testament and the New Testament. It presents Christ as the ultimate high priest. And so when we look at the book of Hebrews, it's important to have this context. Hebrews references so much from the Old Testament. And that's why when we look at this hall of faith, we see so many Old Testament figures, such as Noah. And it says he was moved with fear. Fear is something throughout the Old Testament. There's many references to fear. It's not that we're to walk in terror. Much of it has to do with reverence. When we read in the Bible that says the fear of the Lord is the beginning of all wisdom, that's an awe, that's a fear, a respect, a reverence. Noah had such a reverence for what God had spoken to him. He had such a reverence to the Lord, and he did it with fear and trembling. When there's true faith involved, you don't take it lightly. It's not something you just name and claim. Noah, when given the word by God, didn't take things lightly, being warned of God of things not seen as yet. Can you imagine Noah building this ark? People didn't know what rain was. Here is Noah building an ark. He seemed crazy because the world doesn't understand the things of God. Don't try to explain to people who don't have the same fear of God. They're not going to comprehend it. It doesn't make sense to them because they haven't been regenerated. They haven't come to Christ. They haven't been born again. The Bible tells us of this great patriarch Noah. It says, Noah, being divinely warned of things not yet seen. Noah was warned of something that had never happened before. The faith was shown in not merely agreeing that the flood would come, but in doing what God told him. He was moved with godly fear. Real faith will always do something. The book of James speaks of this, that faith without works is dead. Now, he didn't just have faith that God was going to do it, but he was moved. The Bible says that Noah began to build this ark by faith. There was no practical use for it at that time. It seemed like a crazy idea. Can you imagine the investment that took place in him doing this? Can you imagine the criticism, the scoffing, murmuring around what Noah was doing? But he continued to build. Even though there wasn't great support, he continued to build. He continued to work. That's why we're so busy here at World Missionary Evangelism. That's why we're about the mission field. That's why we're continuing to build around the world. That's why we're continuing the work of God around the world. That's why we're in Africa. That's why we're in Asia. That's why we're in Latin America. That's why we're even here in the States working diligently for the Lord. Because we know that God has given us a mandate to reach the world for Christ. It's not just to help the hurting, but it's also to reach people for Christ. Behind everything we do is the message of the gospel. It's to reach people with the gospel. The gospel message is the forefront of what we do. That's in our name, World Missionary Evangelism. Our heart is for the world. God has given us a great challenge. God has given us a great call. And so we continue to build, just as Noah continued to build. By faith, he stepped out and he built that ark, a place of refuge, a place of salvation. When the flood came, the doors of that ark were shut because they didn't take advantage of what God was doing through the life of Noah by building that ark for their salvation. And so, by faith, he built. And by faith, we continue the work of God here at World Missionary Evangelism. Let's go to God in prayer. Father, we thank you today for our precious, wonderful World Missionary Evangelism family. We ask God your blessing upon them today, Lord, and we pray this in Jesus' name. Amen.
1: Statistics can be

maddening, but they can also be illuminating. And this is a statistic that I want you to listen to. In developing nations, a child dies every 6 seconds for the lack of a few cents worth of food or medicine. And that is why World Missionary Evangelism has a child sponsorship program. We reach out and take children who are on the edge between life and death and provide them with food, clothing, medical care, and education, and so much more through our child sponsorship programs. The cost is just $35 a month. 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
7: This is Texas Ag Today, the number one source for the latest news in Texas agriculture. The largest and most experienced farm news team in the Lone Star State covers it all. From the piney woods of East Texas to the rocky ranges of the Trans-Pecos, and from the Panhandle down to the Rio Grande Valley. 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
8: There is a growing interest in animal fats, and that's going to be among the topics for the major meat conference coming up in Amarillo next week. I'm James Hunt, and we'll talk about that on Texas Ag Today.
9: U.S. pork exports continue their strong upward movement in April as Mexico and other key Latin American markets continue to perform remarkably well. I'm Tom Nicoletti, and I'll have more from the U.S. Meat Export Federation on Texas Ag Today.
10: U.S. lawmakers hear about the benefits of USMCA, and the president has once again threatened to leave the Trilateral Trade Agreement. I'm Jessica Domel, and that story is coming up on Texas Ag Today.
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11: Hello, Texas. Why don't you jump on in with me and buckle up? We're going to take a ride around the Lone Star State as we cover the most important industry in this greatest state in the nation, Texas agriculture. Be sure to hold on tight because it all starts right now. Thursday's crop production and supply and demand report called for one of the smallest wheat crops in six decades.
12: The decline in production, if realized, this is going to be some of the lowest production since 1965, our lowest production since that period.
11: That's fellow Texan, now USDA chief economist Justin Benavidez.
12: Low overall production, we're at 1.03 billion bushels, which again, if realized, is the lowest since 1965. And that's also on very low winter wheat, hard red winter wheat production, which would be the lowest since, I believe, 1957. So all of that leading to some stronger price in the upcoming marketing year, but with the added challenge of the weather as it stands. So definitely a story of drought throughout these spring months, sort of pressuring downward on total wheat production in most of the producing states.
11: Winter wheat production across the major southern plain states of Texas, Oklahoma, and Kansas is now forecast at just a tad over 1 billion bushels. That's a 2% drop from last month's forecast and a 27% drop from 2025. Texas rice farmers are once again being encouraged to scout their fields for the rice deficit.
10: Sam Rustum, Texas A&M rice specialist, said very low numbers of adult rice deficits were found in one field each in Wharton and Victoria counties. According to USA Rice, he said the invasive piercing sucking insect was first found in Texas last year on June 6th, so it has shown up on essentially the same date as last year. He said finding it does not mean it will be as destructive this year, but it does necessitate that farmers be diligent in scouting for it. The virus disease rice ohabol

0: Blanca was confirmed in Jefferson County on June 5th. For the Texas Farm Bureau Radio Network, I'm Jessica Domel.
1: Wheat harvest continues to move forward in Texas. The latest Texas Crop Progress Report shows we're 35% complete with the Texas wheat harvest. Producers in central Texas had a fairly decent harvest, but as you move west and north into the panhandle, conditions just get worse and worse. Brandon Meyer is a wheat grower in Lipscomb County. That's in the northeast panhandle.
2: There's not much wheat out there to cut, and yes, we were in full swing. A lot of our wheat we had to destroy this year. I think like many other producers had to do also, and just because it just didn't grow. And I have places I can tell you up on the state line that I cannot tell you the last time we've had a measurable rainfall up there. That's just how long it's been. And me personally, I had to destroy 500 acres and get it sprayed.
1: That's wheat producer Brandon Meyer in Lipscomb County. That's in the northeast Texas panhandle. There is growing interest in animal fats. James Hunt tells us that will be a topic of a conference next week.
3: By serving as the host for this year's Reciprocal Meat Conference, West Texas A&M University was given greater input in selecting topics for the event. As one example, WT Meat scientist Trent Swartz will moderate a panel discussion on value-added products that can come from a beef carcass, most notably fat. Dr. Swartz says there's a growing interest in animal fats in general.
4: The current movement in increase in animal fat production and usage is with the current administration pushing for less seed oil consumption and more animal fat consumption. Now, one of the things that we're seeing is animal fats trying to be used more as a cooking method. So use of lard or tallow for cooking. Some of you probably remember when McDonald's used to fry their French fries in beef tallow. There are a lot of companies looking back at that model to see feasibility. We produce a very good animal, a very high quality beef animal, but we do have excess fat that we need to find a home for. And in the case of not using it for biodiesel, one of the great ways we can use fat is for cooking, for tallow production. And so this talk will center around that, and I think you'll start to see more availability within the restaurant setting and food service for people wanting to cook with animal fat.
3: Once again, that was Dr. Trent Swartz with West Texas A&M. The Reciprocal Meat Conference is coming up June 21st through 24th with activities in both Amarillo and Canyon. You can find out more by searching online with the words Reciprocal Meat Conference 2026. I'm James Hunt on the Texas Farm Bureau Radio Network.
1: U.S. pork exports were strong in April. Tom Nicoletti has the story.
5: Exports of U.S. pork maintained strong momentum in April, led by broad-based growth in Asian and Western Hemisphere markets. That, according to data released by the U.S. Department of Agriculture and compiled by the U.S. Meat Export Federation. Pork exports totaled 257,212 metric tons in April. That's 8%, nearly 20,000 metric tons, above last year, while value increased 6% to $718 million. Export value per head slaughtered equated to $66.83 in April, up 7% from a year ago. April's strong performance reflected growth in Mexico, Japan, Dominican Republic, Central America, and Philippines. For China and Canada, exports were significantly higher than the low volumes posted a year ago. USMEF President and CEO Dan Hallstrom said, quote, Mexico and other key Latin American markets continue to perform remarkably well for U.S. pork as new product development and consumer education efforts are paying major dividends. Combine this with a rebound in Japan and Taiwan, growth in the Philippines and steady demand in Korea, and 2026 is shaping up to be a tremendous year for U.S. pork. The USMEF president and CEO cautioned, however, that the April data does not capture the impact of restrictions on some pork variety meat items imposed in early May by Mexico and Colombia following findings of pseudorabies virus antibodies in 5 boars in quarantine at a small operation in Iowa. But pork muscle cut exports have not been impacted. I'm Tom Nicoletti for the Texas Farm Bureau Radio Network.
1: 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Jessica Domel reports.
0: This week, officials from the United States and

0: Mexico are expected to meet in Washington, D.C. to continue discussing the renewal of the U.S.-Mexico-Canada Agreement, or USMCA. USMCA was the topic of a congressional hearing last week. The same day, U.S. President Donald Trump told reporters he might not renew the trilateral trade deal with Canada and Mexico. At the House Ag Committee hearing on USMCA, Committee Chairman Glenn G.T. Thompson of Pennsylvania said the NAFTA replacement created a more reciprocal, balanced free trade agreement between the three countries.
1: USMCA maintains tariff-free treatment for certain agricultural products while expanding market access for a range of U.S.-grown commodities. This has proven to be extremely beneficial not only to our U.S. farmers, ranchers, foresters, and agribusinesses, but also to U.S. consumers and the economy as a whole. Economic models show that in 2024 alone, agricultural and seafood exports to Canada and Mexico generated $149 billion in total economic contributions to the U.S. economy, supporting nearly 500,000 American jobs and generating $36 million in wages.
0: Ranking Member Angie Craig of Minnesota said USMCA may not be perfect, and there are improvements that can be made, but it's still an important trade agreement.
2: It's still vital for American farmers, ranchers, foresters, and businesses. In our continued pursuit to feed, clothe, and fuel the world, Mexico and Canada remain our top agriculture trade partners.
0: We'll have more from that hearing on USMCA and details from trade talks as they become available. For the Texas Farm Bureau Radio Network, I'm Jessica Domel.
3: Coming up next...
4: This is Jim Hearn in San Antonio. The screwworm cases in the state are on the increase. The Edwards Aquifer continues to rise, and another short crop for Texas Hill Country peach growers. We'll have those stories and more in today's report.
3: And there's a lot of dewormer resistance in equine parasites.
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3: Screwworm cases are rising in South Texas. Jim Hearn has this update from San Antonio.
4: The number of screwworm cases in Texas are rising. We had a first case in a new calf born near La Pryor. We've had other finds in Zavala County, LaSalle, and now in Gillespie County, and also in New Mexico, near the Texas border, and probably more to come. The New World screwworm lays eggs in open wounds, and if left unattended, it can kill an animal in just a matter of days. The USDA has set a 12-mile quarantine around these sites, and sterile flies are being released in the area, hopefully to mate with wild female flies. And of course, the offspring then will be sterile. Canada is now restricting U.S. beef imports after our latest finds, and it's a race against time, really, to find a situation under control. Recent rains in the Texas Hill Country have provided growers with a little bit of added elevation in the Edwards Aquifer. We're now 20 feet below the historical conservation level, and that's a big improvement over 2 months ago. The growers still remind everyone, though, the drought is still lingering on across a good bit of the South Texas area. The peach harvest in the Texas Hill Country has started, and it's going to be a short season. Temperatures in February and March averaged 10 to 15 degrees above normal, telling peach trees that spring was here and time to get busy. Now, the freezing weather that followed in late March and April froze many of the young buds, so many trees in the hill country have few to no fruit at all this season. Enjoy those peaches, because although they're going to be fewer in number, the quality and the taste is excellent. This is Jim Hearn in San Antonio.
3: There's a lot of dewormer resistance in equine parasites. Veterinarian Dr. Bob Judd has more.
6: Dr. Morten Nielsen is a professor of equine science in Denmark, and he indicated in the Horse publication that there is no such thing as a good all-around dewormer that treats all of the parasites present. We do still have some dewormers that kill some of the parasites, but you have to figure out which parasites your horses have, what is their resistance profile, and then select the best dewormer. If you don't know the

0: parasites you need to kill and their resistance, you don't know which products to use. There are multiple intestinal parasites in horses, including small strongyles, which are the most common parasite to cause clinical signs in horses. The larval stage of the parasites can encyst in the intestinal wall and cause intestinal damage when they emerge from the intestinal wall. There are only a couple of dewormers labeled to kill these encysted larvae, and these parasites have a high degree of resistance to many dewormers, which is increasing. Roundworms are common in foals and can lead to impactions with large numbers of parasites. Heavy burdens of tapeworms can lead to colic, although this is not common. Large strongyles were very common 60 years ago, but with the introduction of ivermectin to the market about 45 years ago, these parasites are not common. Pinworms can cause an issue and discomfort around the horse's tail with itching and the tail rubbing. Botts are a common parasite in which the bot flies lay these little yellow and off-white eggs on your horse's legs. The horse licks the eggs, and the larvae can cause oral discomfort and attach to the horse's stomach lining. I'm Dr. Bob Judd on the Texas Farm Bureau Radio Network.
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2: Howdy neighbors, I'm Larry Marble with the Livestock Auction Market Report on Texas Ag Today. We're on the line with Madison Bexley. Maddie, how are you?
3: I'm really good. How are you?
2: I'm really good. How was the sale Thursday in Lockhart?
3: We had a great day. We ended up with 1242, 146 cows and 17 bulls, 201 sellers and 94 buyers.
2: Walk the pens with me, Maddie.
3: On the sucker cows, we got along pretty good this week. The veteran of the pairs brought from 4 to 45.50. The mediocre middle-aged pairs brought from 32.50 to 39.50. The longhorn and the planter end of the pairs brought from 19.50 to 3,000. The good bred cows brought from 28.50 to 33.50. The mediocre Malaysian shortbred cows brought from 2,300 to 2,800. A longhorn and the planter of the cows brought from 19 to 25.50. Packer cows and bulls went a bit amount steady with a week ago. The good high yielding cows brought from $1.71 to $1.86. The medium yielding cows brought from $1.60 to $1.70. The low yielding and thin cows brought from $1.20 to $1.59. We didn't have any real high yielding packer bulls this week, but the low, medium, and lightweight bulls brought from $1.72 to $2.10. Calves and yearlings sold mostly steady with a week ago. Want to active market. We had a lot of sets of really good worked ranch calves this week, and man, that always makes our job easier. So all in all, it's a great week.
2: Good. Well, tell everybody how to get in on another great week there in Lockhart.
3: Yeah, on Thursday this week, we'll have 55 good young Brangus and Brangus Baldy cows. They'll be 3 to 5 year old type cows. 25 of them will be pairs, and there'll be a few three and ones, and then around 30 bred cows. So I'll get some pictures and videos posted of them this week, but you can always check us out on Facebook, or you can call the barn at 512-398-3476, my cell phone at 979-540-9793, or you can ring Bubba at 512-461-6091.
2: I appreciate it, Maddie. 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
2: Neighbor, thanks for joining me. I'm Larry Marble. This is the Texas Farm Bureau Radio Network. Walk in the pens. We'll see you tomorrow. Good day.
4: Cattle futures ended the day higher to kick off the trading week on Monday. August live cattle up 207, closing at 243.25. The October up $3, 236.80. Strength in feeder cattle futures on Monday. We close with August feeder cattle up 412 to finish at 361.55. September contract up 497, closing at 359.52. Cash fed cattle market last week, we saw prices as high as 256 live, 405 to 406 dressed. That's steady to a buck lower compared to the previous week. Looks like we moved about 50,000 head last week in the negotiated cash cattle market. Boxed beef prices higher, choice up 245, 394.38. Select was up 265, 375.37. In the grain markets, corn finished slightly higher. July corn up 2 3/4, 415.5. September corn up 2 at 422 3/4. December corn up 1.5, 441 3/4. The wheat complex was higher. Both hard and soft wheat finished higher, with July Kansas City wheat up 5.5, 640 a bushel. July Chicago wheat up 5.25, 589 3/4. Cotton closed slightly higher in a mostly quiet trade. Looks like traders are trying to figure out what this U.S.-Iran peace deal is going to mean for the cotton market. We finish with July cotton up 49 points, 70.

0: 43. New crop December cotton up 39 points, 76.81 cents. In the energy markets, July natural gas up 2 cents at 314. July West Texas crude down 393, 80.95 a barrel. The financial markets higher with the Dow up 468 points, 51,671. The NASDAQ up 795 at 26,683. The S&P up 122 points, 7,554. Now with a closer look at the energy and financial markets, here's economist Tim Snyder with Matador Economics in Dallas.
1: To start the week, markets have some very large drivers in play that will almost certainly determine market direction one way or the other. On the top of the list is geopolitics today. Markets remain laser-focused on whether the proposed ceasefire agreement with Iran actually makes it across the finish line or unravels before signatures are on paper later this week. In many ways, everything boils down to one question. Can all parties make it to Friday without someone breaking what has been so far an uneasy promise of restraint? Adding another layer to the geopolitical equation, President Trump arrives in France today for the 52nd G7 summit meeting, bringing together leaders from France, Canada, Germany, Italy, Japan, United Kingdom, and the United States. The timing of this meeting could not be more important. The global economic aftershocks from the Iran conflict, from energy markets to trade and inflation, will certainly be in front and center as world leaders attempt to coordinate economic responses. Then, beginning tomorrow, it's officially Fed Week as the Federal Reserve opens its June FOMC policy meeting. This will be the first meeting led by new Fed Chairman Kevin Warsh, while former Chairman Jerome Powell remains on the Board of Governors. Before the conflict with Iran, Warsh had been vocal about supporting lower interest rates, but today, markets are assigning almost no chance of a rate move this month. Policymakers continue weighing inflation risks tied to wartime disruption. Investors will also be watching closely for the May retail sales report, along with a flood of housing data, including builder confidence, housing starts, building permits, and pending home sales. Important signals on the health of the U.S. consumer. And despite all the uncertainty, markets are showing measured optimism. Friday's Russell 2000 index posted a record close, signaling investors are beginning to price in a broad recovery should a ceasefire hold. Today, equities are higher, while commodities, especially energy futures, are moving sharply lower on hopes tensions may ease. For now, markets remain hopeful but careful as the countdown to a potential ceasefire continues. For the Texas Farm Bureau Radio Network, I'm economist Tim Snyder.
0: That wraps up our look at the markets, and that wraps up this episode of Texas Ag Today. I'm Kerry Martin. Hope to see you back here next time as we cover the most important industry in this greatest state in the U.S. of A, Texas agriculture.
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0: We consider it a privilege that you've joined us today for Ancient Words for Modern Times, a ministry of Annabelle Baptist Church in Corpus Christi, Texas. It is our prayer that you will grow deep in the Word of God and that we can be of assistance to you in that effort, as Robert Simmons teaches from God's time-tested Word, the Bible. And we would remind you that God's Word is an ancient document, but it is still the most relevant book for you in your life today that has ever been written. We join Robert now as he opens the vast treasure chest of God's Word.
1: Well, are you ready to study God's Word this morning? I need more yeses than that. I'll have to go home. Turn with me in your Bibles to 1 Corinthians chapter 13. We started a little mini-series beginning in 1 Corinthians 13:13, which says, "But now, hope, love, abide these three. But the greatest of these is love." And you have to really stop and think about that for a minute when he says the greatest of these is love, because we know that without faith, it is impossible to please God. You can't come to salvation without faith. And yet he says faith, hope, and love, these three, but the greatest of these is love. So you need to stop and ponder that a little bit. So 2 weeks ago, we talked about faith, and then last week, we talked about hope. And so that's going to bring us today to love, which he tells us is the greatest of these three. When he uses the word there in 1 Corinthians 13:13, all the way through the passage, he is using the Greek word agape. Now, that's a very important word for us to wrap our minds around, because within the Greek, there are four different words that are used for love. And so, when he uses that particular word, he is not using the Greek word storge. And storge is translated love into the English. But storge is more like a romantic love. So, it's an emotional love. You know, it's kind of like when you burn the candles and you have the walk on the beach and you do those mushy-gushy-ushy things, and girls love that. However, girls, that's not what he's talking about right here. He's not talking about a love that has to do with your emotions. So when we look at the greatest of these, we're not talking about some kind of an emotional love. Neither does he use the word pornos. And pornos is the word, of course, where we get the word pornography. It's translated love. But when it's translated love, what it means is a sexual love, a sexual, carnal kind of a love. So just like we're not talking about a love that's driven by emotions, neither are we talking about a love that's driven by your hormones. So neither of those are what we have in view here. The third love, that's the word that's translated love, is the Greek word philia. It's where we get the word Philadelphia. And I'm running through these rather quickly, and I don't usually talk this quick, but I want you to listen quick. And so we find the word philia, which Philadelphia means the city of brotherly love. So basically what we're talking about with that word is a friendship kind of a love. And so what we're talking about then is what we have, where we're compatible. You know, you have people that you like to run around with, and you have people that you just prefer didn't hang around too much. Okay? And that's okay, because that's, we're going to deal with a word in a minute that's going to explain that a little bit as we deal with agape. But there are certain people that I'm compatible with. There that I have the same likes with. We want to do the same things together. And so through the years, you develop friendship bonds with those kind of people. Of course, the best friend ought to be your wife. And sometimes maybe you're not even compatible about certain things, but that's still your best friend. And so we're not talking about any of those kinds of love. So we're not talking about a love that's driven by emotion. We're not talking about a love that's driven by hormones. We're not talking about a love that's driven by compatibility. We're talking about a love that he explains in such a different way. As a matter of fact, this love is commanded. Go with me to Matthew. I know I told you to go to 1 Corinthians 13, but run over with me to Matthew chapter 22. And by the way, we have literally used this as our life verse here at the church. This is the way we run. This is what makes us go. And in chapter 22, verse 37, everybody in this church ought to know these verses. He said to him, and this is Jesus talking, "You shall love the Lord your God with all your heart, and with all your soul, and with all your mind." Now look, this is the great and foremost, what is that word? Commandment. This is a love that is commanded. It is the Greek word agape. The second is like it. You shall love your neighbor as yourself. So here's not a suggestion from heaven to a child of God, but a command from the Lord Jesus Christ. Here's what I want you to do. Love God and love other people. Love. I don't care what else you get wrong. Get this right. Love God and love other people. I want to show you that to you one more time. Go over to John chapter 13. John chapter 13. And go with me down to verse 34. John 13, 34. Notice what he says. There's our word again. A new commandment. This is not a suggestion. A new commandment I give to you, that you love one another, even as I have loved you, that you also love one another. Now did you just notice the little caveat he put in there? Just as I have loved you. Now I'm going to tell you that takes love to a whole new level. But what we're talking about here is a love that is not emotional, it is not sexual, it is not compatible, it is commanded. In other words, it is something that I am supposed to do because God told me to do it. So the other thing I know about this love, go with me to Matthew chapter 5. I'm going to be able to talk here in a minute. Go with me to Matthew chapter 5. Because this love takes on all kinds of fruit. Matthew chapter 5, beginning in verse 43. He says, "You have heard that it was said, you shall love your neighbor and hate your enemy. But I say to you, love your enemies and pray for those who persecute you." It's easy to love your friends, isn't it? If somebody's nice to me, I find it real easy to be nice back to them. But when somebody's not nice to me, I really want to knock their socks off, right? I mean, everything within me says, I really don't want to love you. What I want to do is I want to not love you. I want to hate you. I want you to experience discomfort because I don't like you. And I think all of us, if we're honest with ourselves, that's really the carnal nature that lives within inside of us, that we do not want to love our enemies. And yet here we have Jesus Christ commanding us and saying to us, love your enemies. He says, by the way, anybody can love somebody that's loving to you. If somebody's nice to you, it's easy to be nice back to them, isn't it? But if they hate you, if they're ugly to you, now then it's going to take something inside of you that's bigger than you are. As a matter of fact, this is love you can't even love on your own. You're going to have Jesus all inside of you and all over you, or this kind of love will never be able to come out of you. And so it's going to start with your relationship with Jesus Christ. If you don't have a relationship with Jesus Christ, you will never be able to love with agape love. So the first step, of course, is to take it. So I want us to look at this. I don't have time to just really do an exegesis of 1 Corinthians chapter 13, but we're going to get to it in just a minute. I want to point out a few things on the way. First of all, I know that according to John chapter 4 and verse 16, that God is love. So when I'm looking at this word agape, it explains who God is. Every pore of the being of God is love.

again is because he loves you. The motivating, driving factor behind the fact that you are born again and forgiven and made new creations is the agape love of the Lord God Almighty. Now then, let's look at it. You see, I want you to move with me down to verse 6. And I know I'm not going in order. I'm going to come back in a minute and go in order. But I think verse 6 is very important. In verse 6, he is describing the characteristics of love. In verse 6, he says that one of those characteristics is this. It does not rejoice in unrighteousness, but rejoices with the truth. Now, when I see that verse, now I need you to hang with me here for just a minute, because this is such a key verse that this whole passage is turning around. Because here's what it's saying. When we're looking at love, you do not get to define love, and neither do the liberals. Because man will pervert love every time, just like man perverts everything else. So man does not get to define what love is and what love looks like. God defines what love is and what love looks like, because God will never pervert love. Now here's what I mean by that. In the day and age that we're living in, they tell us as Christians that we are not loving because there are certain things within the Bible that are labeled as sin. And so we take a stand and say, I will love the sinner, but I will always hate the sin because God hates the sin. Some of the stuff that we're watching go on where they say, well, we need to love someone because they believe they may be a boy that believe themselves to be a girl. And so they want to bring in these transgenders into our schools to dance before our kids. And there will be a group of people out there saying, well, if you are a loving people, then you will look at this as love. Listen, do you understand what the Bible just said? Look at that verse again. This is very important to understanding love. Does not rejoice in unrighteousness and sin, but rejoices with the truth. The beginning place of true love, as God defines love, is not some namby-pamby emotionalism. It is rooted, grounded, and seated in truth. If you depart from truth, you will depart from love. Where do I get truth? Truth is founded in the Word of God. That is the foundation of our truth. It is the Holy Spirit-driven words that have been given to us from on high, so that I can pick it up, and in my perverted mind, which has been affected by sin, I have a grounding place to look at and say, this is what God said, no matter how I feel, because my love is not grounded in my emotions. It is not grounded in my testosterone. It is not grounded in my compatibility. It is grounded in the truth of the Word of God. And so it does not rejoice with unrighteousness. It does not say, if you're perverted, then I'm going to approve of your perversion. It does not say, if you are living in sin, I'm going to approve of your living in sin. Well, preacher, we ought to just love everybody. Yes, we ought to just love everybody, but guys, we don't just love sin, and we don't just accept it because they want to participate in it. There are things that we consider wrong because they are not grounded in truth. We consider it unloving if it is not grounded in truth. We've just seen that this week. There are, if you listen to the wrong voices, they're telling you right now. They're telling you right now that you don't have love if you don't believe that any woman ought to be able to go get an abortion any time that she wants to, that there's something wrong with us, that we're broken, that we're being set back into the Stone Ages. Hey, guess what? We're being set back into the truth. And that is born in love.

we stand up and say that, that homosexuality is a sin, it is not because we hate anybody. It's because what we're looking for is the grounding of the truth of God's Word. When we're saying that a man is a man and a woman is a woman, I'm telling you, that's just simple, plain truth. And so we stand on that, and when we stand on that, what the Bible tells us is that we're standing in love. You can, here's what I'm saying, just in case I hadn't been clear yet. You cannot love and depart from the truth. If you do, you just perverted love, and you cannot pervert love. It always stands in the truth. Are you following me on that? I hope so, because I just beat it to death. Now then, go with me to chapter 13, and we don't have long. We're going to have to do, y'all write fast. In those first three verses, what he is going to tell us is that gifts without love are useless. Look with me, first of all, at chapter 12, the last verse, where he has been talking about different gifts that are within the body of Christ. And he says, earnestly desire the greater gifts, which he refers to as prophecy primarily. And he says that those gifts are important within the church, and we need those gifts at work. We need people within the church utilizing their gifts. He says, but I show you a still more excellent way. And so, God has gifted you, right? And when we look at how faith, hope, and love, these three abide, but the greatest of these is love, we need to get it in context. The context is that he is talking about spiritual gifts. So don't move away from that context. We're comparing it to spiritual giftedness. Now, whatever gift God has given you is important, and it needs to be used in the church. But here's what he says in those three verses. If I speak with the tongues of men and of angels, and by the way, angels in the Bible always spoke human tongues. If I speak with the tongues of men and of angels, but do not have love, I have become a noisy gong or a clanging cymbal. Now, if go back with me to that period of time. And one of the most important things to this Greek culture is the ability to speak. To be a great orator was to be a great person. And he says you could be someone who speaks like Apollos, but if you don't have love, it's just noise. When I read that, every time I read that, I think about certain people. The first one I think about is Adolf Hitler. Great orator. He would practice his gestures, and he moved a nation speaking. But when we look at it, what we know is that it was not born in love. And he says it's just noise. It's noise that comes out of hell. It's demonic in its foundation. And guys, we have orators today who can speak so well. And you'll turn on your television, you'll hear some of these great orators. They're very eloquent. He says, look at them. If it's not born in love, it needs to be rejected. Do you know why it needs to be rejected? Because it's not born of God anymore, because it doesn't have any love within it. And by the way, when I say that, remember what we said in verse 6, because they will come out saying that they're loving, but you got to put it against the truth test, is what they're saying true? Because if it's not true, it's not really loving. And then it goes on, I spent too long there. If I have the gift of prophecy and know all mysteries and all knowledge, and if I have all faith, there's our word faith, and remember it's greater than faith, so as to remove mountains, but do not have love, I am nothing. And if I give all my possessions to feed the poor, and if I surrender my body to be burned, but do not have love, it profits me nothing. So he goes through the down through there, and he says, okay, you can speak well. He said, if it doesn't have gift, it's just noise. By the way, if you have faith, faith that will move a mountain, but you don't have love, can I just tell you something? You are absolutely nothing. And then it goes on. He says, by the way, you can be a giver.
I mean, you have those deep pockets, and you can be giving stuff out, and you be giving to charities. And he says, but if you don't have love behind the gift that you're giving, it will profit you nothing. Do you notice he even said you could be a martyr and give your body up to be burned, but if it isn't grounded and rooted in love for God and love for other people, he said, it will profit you absolutely nothing. Then he moves on and he says, and I wish I had time to look at the Greek word on each one of these, but we don't have that kind of time in one sermon. That'd take a series. But he defines love now. He says, this is what love looks like. Love is patient. I'm fighting an urge. I need to spend 15 minutes on that word. But basically, let me just tell you that there are some people who aren't quite as perfect as you are that you're going to have to live with. You're going to have to be patient with them if you're going to be loving. You ever been around those people that kind of like running your fingers down the chalkboard? They kind of get on your nerves just getting around. I know you're a Christian. That never happens to you. The only problem is, remember, we're talking about a commanded love, and the fact is there are people that just get all over that nerve. And he's saying here that agape love, you got to get beyond your emotions. And you got to get beyond your compatibility. And you got to drill into agape love, which had Jesus hanging on that cross when he's looking at you in your sin and saying, I'm going to die for you anyway. You reckon that get on his nerves? Did he enjoy that? Love is patient. Love is kind. Again, I wish I could just dwell on that word for a minute. I get so tired of this, you need to be assertive. And so I see Christian people in restaurants sitting down being rude to a little old waitress who's doing her best to serve you. Shame on you. I shouldn't have said that, but shame on you anyway. Treat her with respect and dignity, or him. I can't deal with every one of these. Love is patient, love is kind, and is not jealous. Love does not brag and is not arrogant. Does not act unbecomingly. It does not seek its own. Is not provoked. Does not take into account a wrong suffered. Does not rejoice in unrighteousness, but rejoices with the truth. Bears all things, believes all things, hopes all things, endures all things. Let that dwell on those things. That's what real love looks like. By the way, a good place to start real love is in your marriage, right? Just apply that list to your marriage. By the way, the minute I said that, some of you have been making a list against your spouse. You need to go throw that list away and quit dragging that skeleton out and shake it in their face every few seconds. That's not what love does. Love doesn't make a list. It's patient. Kind. Go with me, verse 8. Love never fails. If their gifts of prophecy, they will be done away. If their tongues, they will cease. If there's knowledge, it will be done away, for we know in part and we prophesy in part. But when the perfect comes, the partial will be done away. I've struggled with those verses for years, and I've had as many interpretations as there are words in the verses. But I believe the interpretation I really light on is probably the most simple and the most contextual. It fits and it flows, and it's this. There's coming a time when this sermon that I'm delivering is going to end. Some of you are saying, I don't believe it. Some of you are saying, the sooner the better. But this sermon will end. I'll preach another one, God willing. But that one too will end. But here's what's not going to end.
I can stand here and tell

0: you with every fiber of my being, I love you. There's not a person in this church I don't love. Not one. And the sermon's going to end. But when I say the last, when I preach my last one in this church, and you bury my body, I still love you. That's going to keep going. If I stand up here and preach that sermon and I don't have love for you, it is pointless, worthless, nothing.
1: Thank you for joining us today for Ancient Words for Modern Times. And if you do not currently attend a church that believes and teaches the Word of God, come see us at Annaville Baptist Church. We want to hear from you. If you have a comment or a question, you can address your letter to Ancient Words for Modern Times, 4025 Violet Road, Corpus Christi, Texas, 78410. 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
3: 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I'm Jessica Domel with Washington Ag Watch on the Texas Farm Bureau Radio Network. U.S. Congresswoman Monica De La Cruz of Texas has introduced legislation that will add teeth to the 1944 Water Treaty. It is called the Water Assurance and Treaty Enforcement for Rio Grande Farmers Act. Here is Congresswoman De La Cruz.
4: Since the 1944 Water Treaty has shown to be ineffective in having consequences on the Mexican government when they fail to deliver water, we are looking for outlets to be able to hold the Mexican government accountable when they violate the 1944 Water Treaty. So the objective of the Water for Farmers Act is to collect tariffs that will fund a new South Texas Agriculture Compensation Trust. Those funds would be distributed to South Texas farmers and producers when they suffer a loss due to the lack of water deliveries from the Mexican government.
3: What items the tariffs would be levied on will be decided in the legislative process. Under the 1944 Water Treaty, the U.S. delivers water from the Colorado River to Mexico every year on a five-year cycle. And in return, Mexico is to deliver a set amount of water back to the Rio Grande for use by the U.S. every year on a five-year cycle. The problem is Mexico often falls behind in its water deliveries, causing uncertainty and losses for farmers in the valley. De La Cruz introduced the legislation in the House alongside Congressman Randy Weber, Michael Cloud, and Troy Nels of Texas. Senator John Cornyn introduced the legislation in the Senate. For the Texas Farm Bureau Radio Network, I'm Jessica Domel.
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6: What if you're married to an unbeliever who wants to stay? Let him stay and grace his life and the life of your children with your blessing that comes from God. Well, what if he wants to go? Let him go because God has called you to peace. Who will witness to him? Don't worry about that. You have no idea that you're even the instrument. God knows, and God will do it in his way.

0: Welcome to Grace to You with John MacArthur on AM 1030 KCTA. As society continues to reject Scripture and redefine what it means to be joined in marriage, the institution of marriage is at risk of losing all meaning in our culture. So how should you respond to those threats, and how can you have a marriage that will not only flourish, but also serve as a testimony of your faith in a loving and holy God? John MacArthur is answering those questions in his series titled Restoring Marriage. Today's lesson spells out how your marriage can honor God and help lead others to salvation. So now, if you're able, turn in your Bible to 1 Corinthians chapter 7 as John begins today's lesson.
1: Divine guidelines for marriage. Divine guidelines for marriage. 1 Corinthians 7, 8 to 16. And you know, it's difficult in our world, I think, to maintain a marriage, to maintain any kind of a lasting relationship. And unfortunately, what we experience is not a historical phenomenon that is new. It's something that has always been around. And if you go to 1 Corinthians chapter 7, you'll find that there was a terrible problem existing in Corinth, and it dealt with the whole area of marriage. And that is the problem to which Paul speaks in the 7th chapter. The Corinthians didn't really know what they should do in terms of marriage, or at least they weren't willing to admit what they should do and posed some questions to Paul about it. Last time we looked at verses 1 to 7, and we saw in verses 1 to 7 general principle regarding marriage. And what Paul said by way of a brief summary is this: marriage is normal, marriage is for the majority. So there is the general principle: marriage is normal, singleness is the exception, it's a gift of God. If you have it, then it's something you ought to hold to and cherish as a special gift from God. Now, he takes that principle in verses 8 to 16 and applies it to four groups. Four groups. First group is the single people. Second group is the people who are married, and both are Christians. Third group, those married to an unbeliever who wants to stay. Fourth group, those married to an unbeliever who wants out. I say then to the unmarried, and especially to widows, it is good for them if they abide even as I. It's good to be single. If you're a bachelor, that's good. If you're a maiden who's never been married, that's good. If you're a widow or a widower, that's good. There's nothing wrong with that. And good means beneficial, excellent, and just good. Second group. And here comes practical advice to those who are married to a Christian. This includes most of us. We have Christian husbands, Christian wives. Now, what does he say to us? Verse 10 and 11. Under the married I command, yet it isn't I, but the Lord, let not the wife depart from her husband. And here he's simply saying Jesus already had something to say about it. Matthew 5:32, Matthew 19:9, and Mark 10, 11, and 12. All three of those passages, our Lord Jesus Christ says, stay married. Do not divorce. Notice, it says at the end of verse 10, let not the wife depart. The word depart is a technical term for divorce. Don't divorce your partner. You say, well, why would two Christians want a divorce? Well, in Corinth, you see, they were saying, well, celibacy is the only way to go. Once you become a Christian, you got to drop all the physical part, and you've got to devote yourself to Christ. We will now divorce and separate and give ourselves to Christ. He says, forget it. Don't do that. Don't divorce. There is no divorce tolerated among Christians. Now, let me add a footnote, very important footnote. Paul here is not dealing with a case of adultery. That is foreign to his discussion. In cases of adultery, listen to me, divorce was allowed among Christians. So we've seen the single people and those married to a Christian. Group three, those married to an unbeliever who wants to stay. Verses 12 to 14. Now, what happens in this situation is, let's say you've got a lady, and she says, you know, I've become a Christian, and my husband is an out-and-out pagan. What do I do? Can I divorce him and marry a nice Christian man? That's a fair question. And then further, look at this. Look at back at chapter 6, verse 15. This is what Paul had been teaching them. Listen, don't you know that your bodies are the members of what? Christ. Shall I then take the members of Christ and make them the members of a harlot? God forbid. What? Know you not that he who is joined to a harlot is what? One body.

For two saith he shall be one flesh, but he that is joined to the Lord is one spirit. Now remember what we said about that? The Christian is one with Christ, right? The Christian is a member of the body of Christ. If a Christian joins himself to a harlot, he defiles Christ, right? Can you see how the Corinthians would say, well, look, if I'm a member of Christ, if I'm one with the Lord, and I join myself to my pagan husband, am I defiling Christ? You see? That reasoning is possible. Wouldn't this be a defiling thing? If I would continue in this marriage, here am I, a member of Christ, joining myself to a member of Satan, am I not being defiled? Man, I got to get out of this thing. And maybe some very conscientious people really felt that way. Maybe they really did. What about a mixed marriage? What about it? Well, and there are several things to think about in a mixed marriage. Number one, mixed marriages are forbidden when they can be prevented, right? Verse 39 at the end says, if you're going to marry, marry only in the Lord. So the idea of a Christian marrying a non-Christian is totally in disobedience to Scripture. But what happens if you're already married and one gets saved? What does he say? Do I have to throw him out? What about it? Well, look at verse 12. To the rest, that is, to those who are in mixed marriages, speak I, not the Lord. In other words, I'm not quoting Christ anymore. There is no previous instruction in the Gospels. Not that it isn't revelation. It is. To the rest, speak I, not quoting the Lord, if any brother has a wife that believes not, not a Christian, but she is pleased to dwell with him, let him not divorce her. If you have an unsaved wife and she wants to stay, let her stay. Let her stay. And the woman, verse 13, who has a husband that believes not, if he be pleased to dwell with her, let her not leave him. God doesn't want everybody getting saved and saying, well, goodbye, Charlie, that's it for us. Go out and find myself a nice Christian fella. No. No. You know, it was bad thing in the early years of Christianity that the Christians were accused of destroying family relationships. A lot of pagan husbands were really uptight about their wives getting saved. You know, for a woman to change religion without her husband was unthinkable. But it was happening. And one of the things I was reading, and one of the ancient historians, Tertullian, was commenting on it. One of the things that the pagan husbands made a big issue out of was the holy kiss. And maybe the early church got a little carried away with the holy kiss. And one husband said, I don't want my wife going out spending all night at nocturnal convocations and paschal solemnities, creeping into prisons to kiss martyrs. Well, so there were some things that were upsetting, and I'm sure some Christians who didn't behave wisely had some problems in their mixed marriages. It would be difficult not to sympathize with some pagan husbands and pagan wives whose partners were not behaving as they should. But he says, look, if you have a partner who doesn't believe but wants to stay, don't divorce. Let him stay. Let him stay. You say, but wait a minute. Won't I get defiled? Won't this union defile me? Well, let's find out. Look at verse 14. Very interesting. For the unbelieving husband is sanctified by the wife, and the unbelieving wife is sanctified by the husband. Now, wait a minute here. You know something, folks. Not only is the believer not contaminated, but what happens? The very opposite. You say, well, will I be defiled by the unbeliever? No, he'll be sanctified by you. Fantastic. Instead of a Christian being defiled or made unholy, the unbeliever is actually made holy. Sometimes I ask a person, I say, do you come from a Christian home? No. No, I'm the only Christian there. Do you know how many Christians it takes to make a Christian home? One Christian. Say, what do you mean? Everybody else in the house is sanctified by your presence. Did you know that? You say, John, what do you mean by sanctified? That's a very strong word. I know it's a strong word. Sanctified means set apart. Holy. You say, but what's it saying here? Well, it isn't saying that the guy is automatically converted. It's not saying if a husband doesn't believe, he's saved anyway. Just because he's married to a Christian. No. No, it isn't saying that, and it isn't saying an unbelieving wife is saved automatically just because she's married to a Christian husband. Well, what does the word sanctified mean? Well, this is what we call matrimonial sanctification.
And what do you mean by that? Well, that's just a term to distinguish it from spirit.

spiritual and personal sanctification. You become set apart unto God and holy when you believe in Christ. But just having been in a home or living in a home where somebody is a Christian has a sanctifying influence. Paul doesn't mean that the unbeliever is automatically made a Christian by marriage, but what he does mean is that the marriage is benefited and that everybody in the house reaps the benefit. For example, two people when they get married become what? One. If God blesses one of that one, then the other one is going to get some of the spillover, right? That's all he's saying. Hey, if you're a non-Christian and you've got a Christian mate, you ought to thank God because your home is the recipient of the blessings of God. God pours out grace and mercy on that home, and just because you happen to be connected to that partner, you are the recipient of those things. Short of salvation, but nevertheless far superior to living in a totally pagan home. Marriage to a Christian creates a relationship to God for the non-Christian, though while it is short of salvation, it is far superior to pagan life. Listen, one Christian in a home makes a Christian home and graces that entire home. A gal came to me and she said, you know, that message was just what I needed to hear. She said, I never understood that. You know, she said, we had in our entire home, mom, dad, all the kids, just one Christian, grandma. Grandma used to talk about Christ. Everybody thought, oh, grandma, cool it, you know. All through. Nobody wanted to listen. And you know what happened? In the years that have passed, 3 out of the 4 children have come to Jesus Christ, and all of them, she said, go back to the influence of grandma. You see, that kind of grace extended to the home through that one individual blessed of God will radiate to those who touch that life. You remember a conversation Abraham had with God in Genesis 18? Abraham said, God, if I could find 50 righteous people in Sodom, would you spare the whole city? God said, yeah. Abraham came back and said, if I could find 45, would you spare the city? Yeah. 20? Yeah. God, if I could find 10, would you spare the city? Yeah. Couldn't find 10, could he? But you know something? 10 righteous people could have been the means of the blessing of a whole city of people. Why? Because just being around God's people means you are the recipient of some of His sanctifying blessing. You know, you may be in a home where there's only one Christian, and you know something? You are the beneficiary of the blessing of God upon that one person's life. Because you see, God sees mom and dad as one, and God sees mom and dad and kids as one unit, doesn't He? And He cannot pour blessing on one independent of the rest, because in His eyes they are inextricably linked together. You know, if you're not a Christian, but your partner is, you ought to really thank God that you live in a home where God is at work, because you are the beneficiary. You know, it's like when your wife gets a huge inheritance, and you have nothing to do with it. You aren't even related to the people. But man, do you cash in. It's the same thing. You're not even related to God, but you're cashing in on the benefits that He's pouring out on her. It's a blessed thing for an unbeliever to be married to a Christian. Let it stay that way. Christian, if your partner wants to stay, let him stay and sense the blessing of God. Who knows? But what that sanctifying matrimonial grace might lead to saving grace, right? Now, Paul goes a step further, kind of supporting his point. He gives a little argument in reverse here. He says, else were your children unclean, but now are they holy. He's saying, if you were defiled by an unbeliever, then your children would be products who were defiled, right? And apparently, that's what some of the Corinthians are saying. You know, man, my husband is not saved. We've got to stop all sex relations. You know, we might have a half-breed. That's right. A half-Christian, half-pagan child. See? Well, what are we going to... You know, we have... My husband's not a Christian. I can't subject my children to that pagan influence. Wait a minute. They'll be defiled. No, no. He says, look, here's a simple fact. Paul lays it down. Now are your children what? Holy. Your children... Same word as sanctified. It should be translated the same as the earlier, sanctified. Your children are sanctified by the same grace... Short of salvation, but nevertheless a kind of gracious life

The blessing of God is attendant on them. And if it's true that your children are sanctified and not unclean, then his reasoning goes backwards. It's true also that your spouse is also sanctified. Don't worry about being in a pagan home from that standpoint. If you're the only Christian there, God says, that's a Christian home. If you're the only Christian there, God will pour out his blessing on you, and rather than you being defiled, they will be sanctified, both your spouse and your children. And pray to God that someday that matrimonial sanctification will lead to gracious and total sanctification when you put your faith in Jesus Christ. So if you're married to an unbeliever and they want to stay, let them stay. Let them stay. Because that's to their benefit. Fourth group. And this will pick up everybody who hasn't been covered. Those married to unbelievers who want to go. Some of you have that problem. You got an unbelieving partner and he can't stand your Christianity and he wants out. Verse 15. But if the unbelieving depart, fight him. Is that what it says? Don't let him go. Ooh, we'll give him the gospel. Is that what it says? Says what? Let him go. You say, John, don't talk to me, call up heaven, you know. It's right there. If the unbelieving depart, let him go. In other words, this is where the unbeliever initiates the divorce. Let him go. Don't fight the divorce. Don't go to court and fight them. Just let it go. If he wants out, let him go. The word depart refers again to divorce. It is a technical term for divorce. The unbeliever divorced the believer, and the believer is told, let him go. Don't fight it. You say, don't fight it, but what happens to me when he's gone? I'm stuck for life. There's no adultery, and I can't handle that. No, you're not stuck for life. Look at verse 15. If the unbelieving depart, let him depart. A brother or a sister is not under what? Bondage in such cases. Do you know what? You are what? Free. Free from what? From bondage. The bondage of what? The only bondage that marriage has reference to, the bond of marriage. You're free. Free to what? Free to remarry. That's what he's saying. You are free to remarry. You are no longer under bondage. And the word bondage is the word that's used in Romans 7:2 when it talks about marriage being bound by the law to a husband. Marriage is bondage in Paul's vocabulary, and here he's saying you are free from that marriage. You say, yes, but my, you certainly couldn't remarry. Why? Doesn't say that. When God wants to say you can't remarry, he says it. Verse 11, if she departs out of a Christian marriage, she must remain what? Unmarried. But here, if the unbeliever departs and he gets the divorce, a brother or a sister is not under bondage in such cases. So the marriage is ended. You see, desertion is like adultery in its effect. It disrupts the tie. Don't fight it. Let him go. Why? You say, why let him go? Because God has called us to peace. You know, one of the benefits of being a Christian is to have a peaceful life. The peace of God. The gracious life. And you know that there's nothing that God needs less than constant fighting, tension, frustration, and turmoil in a home. A fighting, angry, quarreling home is not God's objective. Nor, people, is marriage primarily a foundation for evangelism. Well, I'm going to hang on to that guy until he gets saved. You know, you'll just drive him right out. He wants to go, let him go. Let him leave rejecting Christianity, not hating you. But there's going to be one objection, because some conscientious Christian is going to say, now listen to me. If I do that, if I let him go, I lose the opportunity to see him saved. If I let him go, who's going to bring him to Christ? I lose the opportunity to bring him to Christ and salvation. So Paul deals with that in verse 16. He says this, for what do you know, O wife, whether you're going to save him? Or how do you know, O man, whether you're going to save your wife? Don't go on that premise, because you don't know that. He's not saying here, keep them so you can save them. He's saying, let them go because you have no guarantee you will. And in the meantime, you will destroy the peace that God intends to give. Let them go. Who saves people? Who does? God. And one thing that God has never really needed is quarrelsome, tension-filled, angry, hostile homes in which to save people.

0: doesn't really need that. He can do it without it. Let him go. Marriage is not primarily an instrument of evangelism. And to cling to a marriage which the unsaved is determined to end will only lead to terrible tension. It is God who saves. Paul answers the question, doesn't he? What if you're single? Is that good? Good. Be single. God's given you a gift. Be single. Use it for His glory. But if you burn, get married. Well, what if you're married to a Christian? What do? Stay married to him. Fulfill that marriage to the very limits, physically and in every way. Well, what if you're married to an unbeliever who wants to stay? Let him stay and grace his life and the life of your children with your blessing that comes from God. Well, what if he wants to go? Let him go because God has called you to peace. But who'll witness to him? Don't worry about that. You have no idea that you're even the instrument. God knows, and God will do it in his way. But what is the upshot of all of this? I can only say it in closing like this. Whatever God has given you as your marital state, accept it as his will and maximize it for his glory. I can only think of one song when I was kind of wrapping my thoughts up. You know what it was? It was this. My life is yours, God. Here's my response. Have thine own way, Lord. Have thine own way. Thou art the potter. What? I am the clay. Mold me and make me after thy will. That's all. If you've chosen to make me single, that's good. If you've chosen that I should marry, that's good. If you've chosen that I should be married to an unbeliever who wants to stay, that's good. If you've chosen that I should marry and I'm married to an unbeliever who wants to go and he goes, that's good because I am free and maybe God has another for me. I don't know what God wants for you. But I know this, that his will is purposeful and will be fruitful as we abide in it. We're going to close in a minute with just prayer. But I want to say this. We assume when we teach the Word of God that the Spirit of God just sort of picks up the words and carries them to your heart and that he sort of does a planting work. We were out yesterday digging holes in the ground and sticking plants in. And I thought about the Holy Spirit, how he just takes the word and plants it. And I know that he's done that in your life today. And maybe in response to what he's doing, you're feeling some things inside. And you're saying, you know, I want to say, God, your will, your will, your will. If you need to pray, seek counsel about that. Maybe you just say, hey, I'm one of those unbelievers who needs to get on in. I've sensed some of the grace that kind of flows around Christians, and I'd like to be a part of it. Whatever the need of your life, if you're willing to say to the Lord, you have your way with me, whatever you want, we'd love to help you, pray with you, get you going the right direction. Let God have his way in your life today, that he might bear the fruit that he wants to bear through you to his glory. Thank you, Father, for with clarity and practical insight instructing us, and we do pray that we would be obedient to your will in all things, and we'll praise you in Jesus' name. Amen.
1: You're listening to Grace to You, the Bible teaching ministry of John MacArthur. Today's lesson is part of John's series titled Restoring Marriage. Well, friend, clearly the topic of this study has provoked plenty of controversy in recent years, and it still does. We asked John what Christians should keep in mind in defending what Scripture says about marriage. And here's what John said.
2: Well, let's be honest. Marriage is not under attack anymore in the culture. The war is over. It's not under attack. It's been conquered. Marriage has been conquered in our culture. Marriage is not an issue. In fact, there's probably more disdain from the younger generation in this culture for marriage than there's ever been in the history of our country. They don't even consider marriage unless there's some maybe lingering traditional reason for it. Most people cohabitate with little regard for marriage. And then you've got homosexual marriage and all the chaos that that brings. So, you know, from the culture standpoint, the war is over and the anti-marriage forces won the war. The danger is that because this war is over, that the church becomes accepting of that defeat. When the church has to rise up and exalt God and exalt His Word, and that means to elevate marriage. The church, it seems to me, I don't know how long it's been that I haven't heard a sort of a mega church preacher say anything at all about marriage. In the first place, so many of their churches are filled with young people who aren't married, and other people who are divorced. Many of the young people that are in their churches are single, but they once were married, or they're living with somebody, or they were living with somebody. And there's this sense that we don't want to tamper with that because we're trying to win them over. We want to be, you know, this is more of this pragmatic approach to the church, which says we want you to like us, and so we don't want to offend you. And wow, if we start nailing immorality, sexual immorality, homosexuality, if we start elevating marriage and the sanctity and the beauty and the purity of marriage, we're going to drive the millennials and the young people away. But this is the opposite of what the church needs to do. It needs to rise up and proclaim God's design for marriage. The only hope for this culture is really families, godly families. They're the only hope for any kind of return to God, return to blessing for a nation. So that's why we're doing this series, Restoring Marriage.
1: 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Now for the entire Grace to You staff, I'm Phil Johnson with a question for you. Could you be a social revolutionary and not even realize it? Consider that in John MacArthur's lesson called Christians and Social Revolution. That comes your way tomorrow. Don't miss the next half hour of Unleashing God's Truth, one verse at a time, on Grace to You.
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4: They'll be getting money for what they're calling the D-Orbit. I'm Danny Moffitt on the Texas Farm Bureau Radio Network. NASA will be paying SpaceX $843 million to help deorbit the International Space Station, which is ending the end of its operational life. That money will go to help bring down that space station in

0: 2031. What Elon Musk is calling Starfall would be a successor to the space station. They would be able to offer manufacturing experiments and other items in microgravity and the vacuum of space for upcoming production of goods like pharmaceuticals, optics, and semiconductors that are created in space. They are building disks that are 10 foot wide, 2.5 foot thick. They would go up on the SpaceX rockets, and they would carry them to re-enter into the Pacific Ocean that would be off the West Coast in the U.S. Waymo says they have temporarily suspended their robo-taxi service in Austin because of heavy rains. With the weather service calling for up to 5 inches more of rain that has fallen across parts of central Texas as of yesterday, much of the area remains under flash flood watches. Waymo has paused their service because of weather in central Texas 3 times since their launch in 2025. Waymo suspended their service in San Antonio after one of their vehicles had to be pulled out of floodwaters back in April. Waymo currently operates in Dallas, Houston, and San Antonio as well. With that new SpaceX IPO making Elon Musk a trillionaire, that company is now worth more than ExxonMobil, Bank of America, and Coca-Cola combined. Whether you care about SpaceX and Elon Musk, there's a good chance that most of the 401k programs will be investing in the company. The new TerraFab manufacturing entity is asking for a new 10-year reduction in their property taxes. That's the money that goes help to fund local schools. The proposed new site in Grimes County, they plan to open in 4 different phases, with construction starting later this year. The tax cuts would involve the Anderson-Shiro ISD and Iola ISD. The Big 12 Conference has filed a complaint in federal court in Dallas. They're seeking to move forward with potential sanctions against Texas Tech. But new developments there make all of this a moot point. It's now reported that Sorsby is reportedly going for the NFL supplemental draft. The Big 12 complaint had been backed by attorney generals from Oklahoma, Kansas, and Utah. I'm Danny Moffitt on the Texas Farm Bureau Radio Network.
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1: And welcome to Point of View. I'm Merrill Matthews, sitting in today for Kirby Anderson. We live in a world where there is competition. Competition for our worldviews, competition among competing theologies, competing philosophies, competing values. How do Christians meet that challenge of competing ideas in the marketplace of ideas? And how do we impart those biblical views to our kids and our friends? We're going to answer some of those questions for you today. Joining me in studio is Charles Stoffus. He is the equipping pastor at Denton Bible Church. He's been with us several times in the past. He got a bachelor in music from North Texas State University. He has a master's in theology from Dallas Theological Seminary, and he specialized in historical theology, and he serves at Denton Bible Church, and he is the director of their Theological Institute. Charles, thank you for joining us.
2: It's great to be here.
1: Okay, we're talking about worldview, and you teach worldview to high school kids and other kids. Start us out by telling us, what is a worldview?
2: Well, I think the simplest definition of a worldview is a view of the world. It's how we view the world. It's not simply what we see, but how we make sense out of it. And so my thought is, and as I've learned from others, is that there are basic presuppositions about the nature of these critical issues in life. They help frame our view of the world. Mm-hmm. I think a good analogy for that is a set of eyeglasses. They're called corrective lenses for good reason. They don't alter reality. What they do is they help me see reality as it really is. And so a worldview, or a frame of reference that is built and constructed by our answers to certain prior fundamental presuppositions, helps whether you realize it or not, whether you do it intentionally or not, whether you do it right or wrong, whether there's a mixture of error or truth, this all goes together to frame how it is that we see the world. Again, the goal in life for a Christian, and should be for everyone, is to see things as they really are. In other words, as a Christian, we're not really trying to indoctrinate people into some obscure philosophy, but we're looking to the Word of God that gives insight into the true nature of reality. And so worldview helps us do that.
1: So how do we impart this worldview to other people?
2: Well, one thing, you don't do it accidentally. It's something that if you leave it to the accidents of chance, then you're going to get it wrong every time. If you aim at nothing, you're going to hit it every single time, as the saying goes. And so I would say you have to very intentionally focus on what I mentioned earlier, those basic prior fundamental aspects of reality. And I think I've learned from others that have gone before me, James Sire, one of the great writers on the subject of worldview, where he identified seven of these basic fundamental questions that, again, help frame our understanding of reality. So we start there on those basic questions, and we say, where does the evidence lead us in that area? The question of God. Is there a God? And if so, what is he like? The question of the nature of physical reality, the universe. Has it always been here, or is it the product of some kind of a design, designing intelligence? The nature of human beings. Are we the latest

0: view, it's all interconnected, isn't it? My view of God, my view of the Bible affects what I think is right and wrong, affects what I think about how I got here, where I'm going. All those things are interconnected, aren't they?
1: That is so true. You know, everything matters. And that seems like a simple statement to make, but everything matters, especially in the realm of worldview, because like you said, even with respect to those seven vital questions, those fundamental questions, what you believe about God affects your view of the universe. What you think about God affects your view of man, of morals, of evil and suffering, of life after. I mean, all of those fundamental questions are interconnected. So a compromise over here is going to show itself as a compromise over there. And so we have to, throughout life, aim at getting these basic fundamental questions correct. And again, for all of us, we're in process. Mm-hmm. We're all growing and hopefully getting a clearer understanding of those fundamental aspects of reality that help, again, frame our view of the world so that when we wake up in the morning, the way we view what we see has been affected by our decisions yesterday and last week and last year. Again, our answers to these basic fundamental questions.
0: Now, you've been teaching worldview to, I think, high school students or students for like 15 years, long time, haven't you?
1: Yeah, I have.
0: So how did you start doing that?
1: Well, you know, I have a job at Denton Bible Church. You know, I'm a pastor there, and I worked in an institute there and did a lot of other things, kind of wore a bunch of different hats mm-hmm. at the church there. And I was approached by some people that said, hey, listen, our students have been going to another worldview class. We'd like to do something closer. And so this was a worldview class that really was based upon a curriculum that called Worldviews of the Western World. That's by a guy named David Quine, who's out of Richardson, Texas, actually, right down the road from where we are right now. And they said, would you be willing to do that? And I approached the elders, and they said yes, and the rest is history. And so I had to really... Well, it was a significant ramp up
0: yes.
1: because it is a very extensive worldview course, a three-year course that really goes to the original sources of Western philosophy and art and music and sculpture and philosophy and literature.
0: Politics?
1: Politics absolutely is a huge, huge part of it. And so what we do is we trace out worldviews as they're reflected in a succession of periods of ancient human history. Mm-hmm. So starting with the Hebrew Old Testament, followed by the period of the Greeks and the Romans, and then the Christian era, then the Middle Ages, and then the Renaissance and the Reformation, and then following that on into the modern era, and now here we are in the postmodern era. And again, tracing how worldview is reflected in these various venues, again, literature, art, music, etc. Because it is that.
0: Yeah.
1: What we think is reflected many, many times in our creative venues.
0: We're going to come when we come back from the break. We're going to sort of walk through this summary that you have here of these classes and why you focus on what you do there. And we have your syllabus available on pointofview.net. If our listeners want to go to it, we can go to pointofview.net. We have a link there for that. It's a 6-page syllabus, so it's extensive, and it's something which tries to bring people in touch with various aspects of our history and our culture as it is affected by the Bible.
1: Absolutely.
0: So we want you to stay with us. When we come back, we'll continue our discussion with Charles Stauffus, who is the equipping pastor at Denton Bible Church, and our discussion of worldviews and how to teach that to kids. Stay with us. We'll be right back.

0: This is Viewpoints with Kirby Anderson.
1: The school year has ended, and we will soon find out how many students were missing and how many school desks were empty. I was unaware of the problem until I read the op-ed warning, "The empty desks are telling us something." The latest data from 39 states and the District of Columbia found that 23% of students were chronically absent in the 2024-25 school year. The percentages for the most recent school year will likely be similar. When state legislatures have addressed this problem, they threaten students and parents. They threaten students with the loss of a driver's license. They threaten parents or students with fines or even jail time. Apparently, the carrot,

0: graduate and get a meaningful job has given way to a stick, threaten them. Let me suggest something else. Perhaps the public schools aren't providing an educational experience that students value. Students in the inner city unfortunately receive an inadequate education, as illustrated by virtually every test administered over the last decade. Even students in better schools must wonder why they must sit in boring classrooms when just a few years ago, during the pandemic, they were told to stay home and try to learn online. As the attached op-ed reminds us, boys don't do as well in reading as girls. They have more learning disabilities, and they are more likely to be expelled. They may need more help, but often they are the least likely to receive it. Chronic absenteeism in this light is not merely a failure of discipline, it is a performance review. Perhaps that's why more than a million students left the public schools for private schools and homeschooling. These empty desks are telling us something. I don't think many educators are listening. I'm Kirby Anderson, and that's my point of view.
1: Go deeper on topics like you just heard by visiting pointofview.net. That's
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4: And welcome back to Point of View. I'm Merrill Matthews, sitting in for Kirby Anderson today, and joining me in studio, Charles Stoffus. He's the equipping pastor at Denton Bible Church, and he's been, for 15 years, he has been teaching worldview classes to high school students. So if you have a high school student, if you're homeschooling, you may want to pay close attention to what he's doing here, because what he's talking about is how you impart a biblical view of the world that integrates into all aspects of our thinking. So Charles, sort of walk us through the curriculum here.
5: Sure. As I mentioned before, the backbone of the curriculum is a syllabus that was developed by a guy named David Quine, and his whole family was involved in the development of it, and it's been really operating for quite some number of years. And it's entitled Worldviews of the Western World. Mm-hmm. And what it does in a three-year curriculum, it works through chronologically through various periods of world history, especially in the West. And it starts with the ancient Hebrew Old Testament, and we study the books of Genesis, and especially Job and Genesis, as we see worldview from the Old Testament Jews reflected especially in those particular books. Mm-hmm. And then followed by that in the first year is the period of the Greeks and the Romans. Mm-hmm. And we see worldview reflected in, let's say, the writings of Homer, the Iliad, the Odyssey, or Virgil, the Aeneid. Right. And then we move on into the New Testament, where we look at the New Testament era and see worldview reflected in especially the four Gospels and the book of Romans. Mm-hmm. And then we end the year with a briefer focus on the Middle Ages, which is that age in between the Christian era and the next period, which will be the Renaissance. Mm-hmm. And so that's year one. And then year two is basically the first half of the year is focusing on the Renaissance and the Reformation, and then studying original sources, and we're looking at art and music and literature, and we're seeing again how worldview is reflected in those particular creative outlets. Again, part of what we're doing, again, throughout the entire course is we're learning how to analyze worldview as reflected in another culture or even our own culture, and then we're hopefully developing an understanding of what would be an accurate understanding of a worldview. So again, that second year really focuses initially on the Renaissance and the Reformation, and then the second half is loaded. It's called the revolutions, and we trace through five particular revolutions in worldview, starting with the English series of revolutions, followed by the American Revolution, the French Revolution, the Russian Revolution, and finally the Scientific Revolution. And we see worldview again reflected in these critical ideas that are developing throughout that period of time and how it all is connected.
4: Yeah, I was going to say, all of these, you've got these five major revolutions going on that are reshaping the way the world thinks about things. But they're all connected in various ways, but they're not all, they weren't all engendered by the same ideas.
5: That's exactly right. In fact, some of them are exactly the opposite. So you're going to see a commonality in the English Revolution, followed by the American Revolution, but then all of a sudden you're going to see starkly contrasted the French Revolution, which was kind of rejecting just about everything that the English and the Americans embraced, and really starting with man as man. And then a similar sense, you're looking at the Russian Revolution, which is a kind of an atheistic revolution in worldview. And then finally, you get to the last revolution is the Scientific Revolution, which is basically a whole-scale rejection of God largely. I'm speaking in generalities, but it's a rejection of God and an embrace of materialism. The idea that matter and energy are the only realities and there are no higher invisible realities at all. And so that worldview is viewing all things through the lens of a materialist philosophy. So that's year two.
4: And you know, it's interesting because if you're moving to the scientific worldview, you're abandoning the notion that the Bible is truth and now science becomes truth.
5: That's exactly right. In fact, you trace out, it's fascinating to trace the kind of a connection where you have a strongly theistic worldview reflected in the Christian era and as well as the medieval period. And then with the Renaissance, a kind of a secularizing trend that initially doesn't wholesale reject God, but it basically diminishes the significance of God and increasingly is critiquing God and revelation and increasingly over time, over several hundred years, really continuing to view things through the lens of materialism until you get with deism in that period of time, as well as eventually you get to the atheism, a whole-scale rejection of God. And but again, you see kind of an evolution there. Until you get into the materialist revolution there, and then also the postmodern period where it's almost the complete—
4: There is no truth.
5: That's right. It's the complete loss of meaning and value, and everything is arbitrary. And postmodernism is that there are no truths. All there are agendas. You know, it's manipulation. It's control, and so it's a wholesale rejection of the idea of objective truth or even objective reality.
4: And it becomes individual. I have a truth, but my truth may not be your truth, and I can't condemn your truth, but even if it's not my truth.
5: Yeah, so no, you highlighted one of the critical problems with postmodernism. No basis from which to discern or discriminate between what's right and wrong. You know, if everything's right, then nothing is right. And so that's the really devastating consequence of postmodernism. And then the effects of postmodernism, where it atomizes people, it separates people. We basically, when we conflict, then we kind of separate and move away from each other. And so one philosopher said, there's the loss of intimacy, the possibility of intimacy, because it's you're kind of a god to yourself. And so now it's all about power. You know, when there's a conflict in worldview under the postmodern system, it's really all about power and manipulation. That's who wins.
4: Well, if we as individuals are the source of our truth, then it would make a certain amount of sense that we feel like we are a god in some sense.
5: Yeah, and isn't it interesting that that was the error from the very beginning that Satan tempted Adam and Eve with? That he basically tempted them with, you can act independently of God, you can be God, as it were. And then we see the devastating consequences that immediately rippled out from their tragic choice, rejecting God and embracing their own view of reality.
4: So you had the first year and the second year. What about the third year?
5: Yeah, third year is where we get into the idea of, let's say, the Enlightenment, where it's the Renaissance with the exaltation of reason, but then it basically is more of the same. It's more of this kind of a an atheistic perspective on the nature of reality. So we're tracing out the great philosophers in the Western tradition and seeing how they kind of are, they're basically struggling with meaning and purpose. And some of them say reason is the primary tool by which we can know the nature of reality. And then others come along and say, no, it's not reason, it's experience. And so experience is the way you can know the true nature of things. And then guys come along and say, no, it's not reason or experience alone, it's actually both. And then finally, almost as if mankind is exhausted, you come with Hegel, and it's almost throwing up his hands and saying, while we might get closer and closer to the truth, we will never get there. And so Hegel in the 19th century is followed by the 20th century, where we have kind of a despair. In fact, Francis Schaeffer describes philosophy after Hegel as philosophy descending below what he called the line of despair, meaning that they came to grips with the idea that maybe there is no possibility of knowing truth at all. Mm-hmm. And so what happens in the 20th century with existentialism and nihilism and all the other ichasms and spasms, as some have described it, is effort to find meaning and purpose in a universe that they're convinced there is no meaning and purpose. So let's arbitrarily find it with existentialism. Or let's throw up our hands and say, listen, come to grips with the idea that there is no meaning and purpose and just kind of deal with it. And then if you don't believe that, then you've got mysticism and all the other things in the mid to late 20th century, where which were efforts at finding meaning and purpose in the absence of any philosophy or theology that would give meaning and purpose.
4: And some of these times sort of led to a reversal and people embracing Christ again.
5: Yes.
4: And the Jesus movement in the 70s.
5: Absolutely. That's really one of the interesting things, that the devil thinks he's got, you know, a success, and then all of a sudden, people come to grips with the idea that apart from God, there is no meaning and purpose, and then many times they can turn to Christ. They can turn to God. I would agree.
4: When we come back, I want to ask you, do high school students, are they interested in this? Do they find this compelling? Are they able to grasp it and understand that? And then have you explain a little bit about how people who don't have a seminary background can work with their kids to gain sort of the knowledge of this and begin to impart it to their kids, either at home school or to their kids who are going to traditional secular school and then come home and then want to hear from the parents about their responses to that. My guest for this hour, Charles Stoffus, he is the equipping pastor at Denton Bible Church, and we're talking about his 15 years experience teaching worldview classes to high school students. There's not In our world, there's not much more important than being able to raise up some high school students who understand a proper biblical worldview. We'll be back on Point of View in just a minute.
1: Have you ever met a child you knew would do great things? 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

0: Venture Christian School is now enrolling, and here's a message from Mrs. Choppa.
1: My superpower is teaching little kids how to read. I've been able to teach three-year-olds how to start building words and or start reading, and our K-4 tends to read at a kindergarten level. The curriculum is the Abeka curriculum for the kindergarten department. We're Venture Church, 3401 South Alameda, and we are under Pastor Gloria and David Fajardo. They have the same vision. We just want to get Christian-based curriculum out there so that they can get excited about learning about Jesus and learning to read and do math and all the wonderful things. Venture Christian Homeschool Co-op. For registration, you want to call the school, or you can contact us through Facebook, BC Homeschool Co-op, or 361-853-0126, and ask for Mrs. Choppa, and I will get back with you personally. Our ages are K-3, K-4, kindergarten, and first grade.
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3: Hey, do you struggle with the assurance of your salvation? 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Hey, like any good parent, God wants you to know that you belong to Him. If you have truly turned from sin and from self and put your trust in Jesus alone, Jesus who is the Son of God and God the Son, you have been saved according to the Word of God. 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

0: 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The opinions expressed on Point of View do not necessarily reflect the views of the management or staff of this station. 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
1: And welcome back to Point of View. I'm Merrill Matthews, sitting in for Kirby Anderson today, and we've got in studio Charles Stoffus, who is the equipping pastor at Denton Bible Church, and we're talking about his 15 years of teaching worldview to high school students. And so, Charles, one of the questions I have, we're talking high school students, and we're talking about some what I find very interesting, but do high school students, do they find it interesting to talk about Plato and Aristotle and Virgil and the Renaissance and the Reformation, and can they grasp those things?
2: Well, first of all, can they grasp them? Absolutely, yes. I think we expect far too little from young people. They're definitely able to kind of process this, but it is a developmental process. So when we get them in the very first year, they may have difficulty in kind of grasping some of these ideas, these worldview ideas, but boy, very, very quickly, they get up to speed and are able, over a three-year period of time, are able to cultivate some really good abilities to critique, to evaluate, to weigh evidence. And we do it in a context of very interesting things. I mean, in the first year, we're looking at the book of Genesis, the mm-hmm. creation. We're looking at the book of Job, and we're talking about evil and suffering. And that's kind of it's a fascinating subject that everyone's going to deal with. Or we're reading the Iliad and the Odyssey, and these are like really kind of crazy.

0: stories that, again, we're seeing how worldview implications are reflected in the Greek poetry. And then we also look at the philosophers, like, listen, you're looking at Plato's Republic, read the, entire Republic. And boy, if you think that is a boring book, you haven't read The Republic. It's really a fascinating book. It's about a totalitarian system that he has constructed as a way to what? Best reflect justice and ultimate truths, and yet everyone loses their privileges. We have a section there where we focus on the family according to Plato's Republic, and you say, you mean kids are taken away from their parents and they're put in rearing pens? You know, that the men and the women, they do athletics together and they wrestle in the nude? I say, whoa, you know. But the Iliad, the Odyssey, the Aeneid, the Gospels, and then so forth. How about this? Philosophy. On the third year, we look at, we read many of the great philosophers, their ideas. Not huge amounts of that, but enough to get a sense of what they are. Then we read a novel called Sophie's World. And it's a crazy convoluted storyline about a girl that starts receiving letters, and then you find out eventually that she's getting a lesson in philosophy. And the whole book traces out the history of the development of philosophy from the ancient Greeks on to the modern postmodernists.
1: And, you know, it's important because, and I used to teach philosophy back years ago, but one of the things that happens is you're confronted almost every day with issues of what's right and what's wrong. What should I do? What should I not do? And having some kind of background in that, that you've thought through these things, and maybe in a class you talk with other people and you discuss this and you find out why they believe this or why they think that, and then you put in your ideas, it helps you sort of formulate those ideas.
0: It sure does. You know how to talk about things that really everyone has kind of thought about. What's the true nature of reality? What's the difference between a thing in and of itself and my perception of the thing? You know, I give the analogy of a mirage. When we're out in the desert and we see a mirage and we think it's a lake, is the lake really there? You know, is the mirage really there, or is it some sort of a phantasm, or is it physically explained by heat, you know, reflecting off the pavement and stuff like that? But again, you see very quickly how this is relevant. You know, a person's perspective doesn't control. The thing in and of itself controls. All of us have to wrestle with the difference between how I see a thing and the thing in and of itself. And it's relatively easy to get people up to speed on that critical issue.
1: And one of the things you do is you have to try to challenge people. I know in the philosophy class I used to bring in, when we would deal with the issue of truth, I would bring in a article from the Dallas Morning News and an article from News of the World that I would pick up at the local 7-Eleven. And one would have a story from the Dallas Morning News, and the News of the World would have something about five aliens being captured here. And I'd ask them, which one do y'all believe? And they would say, well, we believe this one in the Dallas Morning News. Yeah. Why? Yeah. You don't know the authors of either one of these. You don't know, you know, there's a paper that's been around for a while, but why would you believe one and not the other? And it forces you to sort of think, why do I accept something as true and something else as not true when I don't have really any experience with either one?
0: Absolutely. And again, one of the things I love about the Worldview series is that you're working through actual worldviews as reflected by people we disagree with, maybe even very, very strongly. But in the process, and this is a significant part of this three-year process, you're teaching young people, again, a freshman, a sophomore, a junior in high school, teaching them the tools by which they can evaluate a worldview or these questions. In other words, they're learning critical thinking skills as they're learning history. It's not simply now they know some details about Plato's Republic or they know the storyline of the Aeneid. It's rather, even more significantly there, over a three-year period, they're developing the skill to really analyze and critique, and then hopefully at the end of the series kind of say, well, this is how I see things. Again, if they've developed, you know, a proper worldview grounded on the true nature of things, now they're able to see things clearly, again, as they really are. And again, that's a high school student that is able to do that.
1: So let's say I'm a parent and I'm homeschooling.
0: Yeah.
1: We have a lot of homeschoolers who listen into the program. But I don't have the background.

0: in philosophy, and I don't have the background in theology. How do I begin to sort of bring this into my kids that I'm homeschooling when I just don't have that strong of a background?
1: Yeah, that a lot of parents have that same question, and even when their kids come home from a worldview class and they're talking about this, that, or the other thing, and the parents are kind of scratching their head, they don't quite even understand what their kids are thinking there.
0: Mm-hmm.
1: What they don't fully realize is that we have a really successful way of shepherding these young people along, you know, from the very beginning, developing these abilities to critique and evaluate, but we're doing it in the context of literature and philosophy and art and music, and they're being brought along, and I think an adult can do the same thing. And again, I have to give credit to David Quine and his curriculum. Worldviews of the Western World, again, out of Cornerstone Curriculum in Richardson, Texas there, that he's done an incredible job in a three-volume set of syllabuses whereby it's a syllabus that's about an inch to an inch and a half thick,
0: mm-hmm.
1: where all the reading and the evaluation of the student is being written down in that syllabus. They bring that to class, and now we talk through what they learned as they read through many times those original sources. And so, again, you do that over an extended period of time, and now you are developing the skill to understand that. And again, it's, again, a great literature. And again, not only great literature, but the sources that it's linking to, from Francis Schaeffer to James Sayer to, great novelists, to Homer. You know, the reason why we're still reading these guys, Plato and Aristotle and Socrates, and it's because they're so good. Because I tell the students, even where they're wrong, they're most often brilliantly wrong. And so we can learn much from reading and evaluating and critiquing these wrong views, and then to hopefully shepherd them on into the truth.
0: What if I'm a parent and I have a kid who goes to regular high school and I want to be able to interact on this, but I don't have 3 years to devote to this? I have dinner every night for a few more years before they're gone to college. How do I interact with that?
1: Yeah, there are good resources that I could point people to, and I wouldn't mind if they wanted to reach out via email and ask some of the sources. I'm happy to provide that in response to that. But again, you know, take advantage of those that have gone before us, that have done the hard work, the yeoman's work. You know, a lot of what we start with is James Sayer's The Universe Next Door.
0: Mm-hmm.
1: He's kind of updated that, slightly altered that somewhat in his more recent book, Naming the Elephant. But James Sayer, very, very gifted in that. And then a lot of the things that I supplement the worldviews of the Western world with are these sources that are more modern sources that we're reading about intelligent design.
0: Mm-hmm.
1: You know, reading Darwin on Trial by
0: Philip Johnson.
1: Mm-hmm. We're reading Michael Behe's stuff. We're reading other material that's written by Bill Dembski, these modern thinkers that have done a really, really excellent job in breaking down some of these very, very critical ideas. And then I think a lot of Francis Schaeffer.
0: Mm-hmm.
1: He was a very gifted Christian philosopher, especially popular in the 60s and 70s before he passed away. But again, wrote many, many great works. Again, they're kind of difficult to work through, but they're doable. You're able to do it.
0: We'll be back with our final segment with Charles Stoffus in just a minute.

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1: And we're back with our final segment with Charles Stauffus. We're talking about teaching worldview to high school students, but we don't have to just restrict that to high school students. 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We have a link there. It's a 6-page PDF document. You can download that and take a look at it. We also have his email up there if you want to reach out to him, because he has sources, resources that you can, he can send you by email. So you're feel free to reach out to them on our website, from our website, the email address there. And Charles, we were talking about parents and how parents can talk to their kids even if they're not homeschooling. And there are some resources for that, isn't there?
2: Absolutely. Some of the books that actually the students are reading are the greatest sources for them to kind of get up to speed. They're very, very understandable by a lay man or woman. Mm-hmm. I think the other thing that I think I want to give a shout out to, first of all, I already mentioned The Worldviews of the Western World by David Quine. His whole family was involved in that. But his son, Ben Quine, has put together, he and his wife, Julie, have put together a really wonderful volume called The Biblical Worldview Primer. And it's really specifically for parents that would like to get up to speed, that maybe don't have 3 years to devote to this extensive worldview education there. So it's a wonderful, very, very well-produced, beautiful artwork in there. But again, very, very well done. The Biblical Worldview Primer by Ben and Julie Quine. And so that's a great, great resource for them.
1: Now, you do this. You're an equipping pastor with Denton Bible Church. You do this as your role as a pastor there. Should churches be engaged in this? Is this part of equipping the saints in the broader sense?
2: Absolutely. In fact, our theme for our church is taken from Ephesians 4, that we as leaders within the church are for the equipping of the saints for the work of ministry. So yes, it's true that the central theme of the Bible is Jesus Christ and Him crucified. He is the means by which we can be saved. That is the big idea among all the other big ideas. But there are the other big ideas that we are in the business of really cultivating. And so I would argue that the church at every level of education, from the children's ministry to the senior citizens, is in the process of cultivating a biblical worldview. And I know for a fact that our pastors and leaders at our church, again, from the Learning Center on up through middle school and high school and college and into senior citizens and married and unmarried, at every level, what we are doing is cultivating a biblical worldview. And again, the Bible speaks to those fundamental questions. It is the infallible resource that we have. We have a word from God. And so that is what we preach and teach. And so in the process over time of exposing the Word of God to people, they are indeed, whether they realize it or not, are growing in their understanding of the true nature of reality as framed by God's answers to the basic fundamental questions of reality.
1: Now, Denton Bible Church will have separate classes, and you'll advertise these. We're going to be doing such and such.
2: Right.
1: Should churches do something like that, you think?
2: Oh, absolutely. In fact, I remember years ago when I was actually finishing my music degree at the University of North Texas, North Texas State at that time there. But I said, I read a book by a guy named, it was the last name of Green, and it was called The Greening of the Church by Findlay Edge, I think it was. And he said, the church should be a mini theological seminary. In other words, we should be providing these kinds of classes for our people who are very intelligent. It's just that many times they're not biblically grounded because they haven't been to seminary. Mm-hmm. But we who have been to seminary have the great privilege of really now introducing all of our people to these great ideas and the coherence of the biblical message. Not just simply believe this or else, but really, this is why you should believe it. It's right. It's correct. And these things help us see things as they really are.
1: So we've been talking about how parents can reach out to their high school kids. But your point, I guess, is that pastors can be reaching out to parents or to high school kids and providing that function themselves.
2: Yes. That is what we are involved in. Yes, we're preaching the gospel, but we're also cultivating a biblical mindset on marriage, on the arts, on education, on every critical fundamental question that we concern ourselves with all of the kind of the controversy that rages around the country and the world, God has something to say about these things. Mm-hmm. And even in a program like this where we're learning, you know, historically what happened when the English, starting with the Magna Carta, over several hundred years develop into a representative kind of a democracy. I say, how did that happen there? Well, that really helps us understand how we should see the role of government. And again, the Bible speaks to that.
1: It's interesting because we've got an election coming up here in a few months. And so being able to bring a biblical view to your understanding of government and how that government should function, how your political representatives should function.
2: That's right. And when we encourage our people to vote, we don't have to tell them who to vote for mm-hmm. or what to vote for. If we've done our job at really helping them understand the truth as it's revealed in the Bible and what we should expect of leaders and how it is that government is a minister of God for good and it punishes evildoers, it rewards those who do good. If we have done our work well, all we have to do is say, get a strong encouragement, vote. Mm-hmm. And what we're telling them is vote your biblical convictions and we'll be okay. I heard someone say, I think it was actually Ted Cruz's father, Rafael mm-hmm. Cruz.
1: Who's a pastor?
2: Yes, who's a pastor. And he actually spoke at Denton Bible once, and he said, you know what? Only half of Christians register to vote. Mm. And of those half of the Christians that register to vote, only half of them end up voting. So one-fourth of Christians end up voting at all, and then you have to kind of siphon off some that vote probably incorrectly because they weren't well taught. But again, you can see a really significant impact on a culture if our people were trained well and then we just kind of send them out into the world to be Christ to the world. Mm-hmm. I mean, in fact, that's what our calling is. I remember John MacArthur saying this, that we gather for edification and we sometimes get bandaged up. And we get corrected and we get exhorted, but then we go out and scatter into the world and we are Christ to the world. On our jobs, at school, in society, in other groups, that's what we should be doing.
1: It includes having an answer to some of the questions that people ask you, given about your faith and why you believe what you believe.
2: Exactly. Apologetics is not only commanded that we should be ready to make a defense for the hope that's within us. That's what Peter said. Mm-hmm. We should earnestly contend for the faith that was once for all delivered to the saints. That's what Jude said. But it's modeled everywhere. It's Isaiah saying, come, let us reason together, quoting God. Mm-hmm. It's Jesus who engaged those that were so violently opposed to him. It's Paul who is engaging those that are so dead set against what he was preaching. Again, we could go on and on. It's modeled and it's exhorted and challenged for every single believer.
1: My guest for this hour has been Charles Stauffus. He is the equipping pastor at Denton Bible Church, and we've been talking about worldviews and how you teach that to your high school students, but not just them, to other people, to members of your church. You can find that syllabus at pointofview.net, and I'd encourage you to go there. You also can find his email address if you have questions for him. And look over that syllabus. You'll find it very, very interesting. And I'll second what you said about Francis Schaeffer. He was so good at being able to integrate Christian worldview into the ideas that face us now. When we come back, we're going to talk to Seth Trout. He is the author of Authentic Masculinity. If we have a problem in this world today, right now, it is the issue of masculinity. He's going to tell us what authentic masculinity is. Stay with us. We'll be back on Point of View.
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0: I do appreciate Point of View and what you folks are doing. You really are doing a great job to educate and to help Christian folks do a better job to honor Christ in all that we do.
1: My husband and I are your supporters. We just really appreciate the show and the people you...
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1: Suppose the pastor of a large church divided up his flock into two groups. And instead of the normal whatever-they-do routine practiced on Sunday morning, he announced, "Half of you will represent the blessings of God and the other half curses. Now I'm going to read a list of what you're to do if you want to be blessed. And you on the left say, Amen. Then I'll read a list of what will bring God's curses on your life, and you on the right say, Amen. Should that be done? I suspect the pastor might need to start inquiring about serving somewhere else. Yet that is exactly what Moses instructed Joshua to do when Israel crossed the Jordan and entered Canaan. Every time I am in Israel and pass by Mount Gerizim and Mount Ebal, I think of that tremendous assembly of people with six of the tribes of Israel standing on each mountain, which we would consider more of a hill today than actually a mountain. Gerizim represented blessing. And there were assembled Levi, Judah, Simeon, Issachar, Joseph, and Benjamin. Across the small valley were assembled Reuben, Gad, Asher, Dan, Naphtali, and Zebulun. Then the Levites read the law, and the people responded appropriately, saying, Amen, really meaning, yes, let it be so. We agree with this. And what was worthy of the curse of God? Things such as disrespect for parents, moving a neighbor's boundary marker, leading a blind man in the wrong direction, having sexual relations with animals, and so forth. What brought blessing? Obeying the Lord and faithfully following His commands and laws? This resulted in a bountiful harvest, overflowing barns, growing flocks and herds, safety from the enemy, and long life and many children. Blessings and curses. In a world of computers, miracle drugs, satellite communication, and broken families, do you ever wonder if the blessings and curses which Moses talked about are still in place today? In what some have called the greatest sermon ever preached, Jesus talked about blessing. He began saying, "Blessed are the poor in spirit, for theirs is the kingdom of God. Blessed are those who mourn, for they will be comforted. Blessed are the meek, for they will inherit the earth. Blessed are those who hunger and thirst for righteousness, for they will be filled." More than 200 times in the Bible, you will find where God bestows blessings of one kind or another on individual. 200 times. Everyone likes to be blessed, which translates into positive assets and relationships. Good job, wonderful wife or husband, healthy, normal kids, enough money to do whatever you want to do. But about that business of curses, I thought God loved the shoe-say and only sought to shower down good things on us. The reality is that the negative results of sinful behavior often play out the reality that God does bless those who bless Him, and the curses of rejecting Him echo back on our broken, dysfunctional lives. When Joshua split the group into two great masses of people, he announced, "This day I call heaven and earth as witnesses against you, that I have set before you life and death, blessings and curses. Now choose life, so that you and your children may live." Choose life. It was their decision and their choice, and each brought consequences. Looking back over your life, you may have made some bad decisions. While you can't unscramble scrambled eggs, you can drive a stake in the ground and say, "God, forgive me. Now turn my life into a blessing."
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1: And welcome back to Point of View. I'm Merrill Matthews, sitting in for Kirby Anderson today. Joining me in studio is Charles Stoffus. He is the equipping pastor at Denton Bible Church. And Charles, I was looking at the Wall Street Journal yesterday, and one of their columnists, Alisa Finley, had an article, and the title is Taylor Swift Sings About Graham Platner and Donald Trump. That caught my attention. And it starts out by saying, did Taylor Swift once date Graham Platner? He is the Democratic nominee for the Senate in Maine. And she goes on to say, not has been reported, but her songs about dissolute men do echo accounts of women who dated the Maine Democratic Senate nominee. And she goes on to say, one could easily fill a book with anecdotes from friends about men who don't measure up in any way to a man. And I looked at that and I thought, gee, that just sounds like just what we're talking about in this hour. Joining me by phone is Seth Trout. He is the teaching pastor at Ironwood Church in the Phoenix area, metro area. He's been pastoring full time since 2011, and he has a PhD, a doctorate in digital technology, Generation Z, and gender identity. Interesting thing to have a doctorate in. And he's joining us to talk about his new book, Authentic Masculinity: Leaving Behind the Counterfeits for God's Design. Seth, thank you for joining us.
2: Good to be with you, Jen. Thanks for having me.
1: Now, tell us a little bit about yourself and your background.
2: Yeah, so I grew up going to church, had a pretty good dad, pretty good mom. I got saved probably my junior year of high school at a winter camp. So I'm a church kid and started serving in the church, just playing in the band and helping with small groups and kids ministry and stuff. And then probably when I was about 19 in college, I recognized that I was supposed to go be a Bible teacher. Went to Phoenix Seminary. My church hired me full time and supported my seminary efforts. And now I've been at Ironwood Church about 10 years. My wife and I have been married since 2013. We have two kids, a 6-year-old and a 4-year-old.
1: Now, you have written the new book, Authentic Masculinity. What gave you the idea for writing this book?
2: Well, the big thing, you know, I got my, like you mentioned, my doctorate was in gender, which is mostly trying to explain why Gen Z was so vulnerable to the transgender ideology and how digital technology affected that. And so that was more about trying to help the church think broadly about problematic views of gender, you know, the ungodly views. And what I was naive about was presuming that young folks who were raised in the church and had godly parents would be somewhat inoculated to some of the cultural lies. But I remember talking to a group of middle schoolers at my church at one of the winter camps I was preaching at, and a group of them had been watching Andrew Tate videos, and I hadn't really heard of him at the time. The first time I saw his stuff, my brother sent it to me and said, get a load of this guy, and I thought it was a joke. You know, half of what he said was, like, really obvious and great. You know, quit smoking weed, get out of your mom's basement, work hard. And I was thinking, this is great. And then the next things he would say were like, you know, marriage is a trap designed to domesticate men. You should have children with as many women as possible. I could call it like a Genghis Khan vision of masculinity. You know, sex, money, power, go and get it. Anything else is bad. And recognizing that some of these middle school Gen Z guys were caught up in that. And then shortly after, a buddy of mine who's a pastor of a church that has, you know, about 500 college students, asked me to come teach. Can you come do a talk on why Andrew Tate sucks? That was the title he gave me.
1: And that should get some attendance.
2: Yeah. And, you know, a lot of guys came, but I had to create a model that was going to help these guys think through God's design for masculinity that they could evaluate other designs against. Because it's one thing to critique

0: dose makes the poison. And so when we're talking about toxic masculinity, a lot of people are, in a sense, implying that these people are excessively masculine. And the solution is there then to, you know, tamp down or limit the masculinity. You know, these womanizing chauvinist types, they're excessively masculine. And I want to say, you know, absolutely not. You know, the God's design for masculinity, that has to do with humility, discipline, responsibility, chivalry. We are not suffering from an excess of that. And so I have empathy for why people want to talk about toxic masculinity. You know, males using their power for bad or self-serving reasons is a problem. But I also think that more than that, what we're lacking in the culture is healthy, Christ-like masculinity. And I want to call people towards that.
1: Wow. Seth, this is Charles Stolfe. It's just a pleasure to be here, and I really enjoyed your book. One of the things I liked about it is how simply it is organized. Mm. It seems to be in like two major sections there. You're focusing on masculine virtues, I mean, what it means to be a man in terms of a virtue, but then also about masculine roles. I guess the setting in which we see a true or authentic masculinity that lived out. Could you talk a little bit about these masculine virtues that you reference?
0: Yeah, I appreciate that. Actually, what you mentioned, the structure of the book is the thing I'm the most proud of, because that's what I found really scales when fathers are passing on to their sons, and it really helps people grab hold to it for conversation's sake. And so, yeah, that first part is the masculine virtues, which is really rooted in negation. And so there's a four-layer pyramid here. So man is not God, so he must be humble. And that humility is twofold. One, that we are creatures who are in submission to reality, that we are not the creators. God's a creator, we are creatures. But then also we're sinful creatures who are indebted to God's grace. And so that kind of thick vision of meekness, you know, the broken and bridled horse, Matthew 5, poor in spirit, that a godly man must be humble because he's not God. And then a layer up from that is that man's not just a creature, but he's fundamentally distinct from all the other creatures. Animals are ruled by instincts and desires, you know, ring, bell, drool type Pavlov thing, whereas man and God's design are supposed to have moral vision. You know, we let our greater desires supersede our lesser ones. You know, on a really base level, you know, I want to eat 12 donuts, but more than that, I want to function in my work all day long and not have a stomach ache, so I don't do that. You know, greater desires supersede lesser desires, and as we discipline those desires, they come into conformity with God's heart over time. The layer up from that is that man is not a child, man's not a boy, so he must be responsible. Especially, we're supposed to resist the blame shifting that we see from Adam in Genesis 3. And take responsibility, and a man's not a woman, so he must be chivalrous.
2: Seth, hold on to that. We'll be back from our break in just a minute.

0: This is Viewpoints with Kirby Anderson.
1: The school year has ended, and we will soon find out how many students were missing and how many school desks were empty. I was unaware of the problem until I read the op-ed warning, "The empty desks are telling us something." The latest data from 39 states and the District of Columbia found that 23% of students were chronically absent in the 2024-25 school year. The percentages for the most recent school year will likely be similar. When state legislatures have addressed this problem, they threaten students and parents. They threaten students with the loss of a driver's license. They threaten parents or students with fines or even jail time. Apparently, the carrot, graduate and get a meaningful job, has given way to a stick, threaten them. Let me suggest something else. Perhaps the public schools aren't providing an educational experience that students value. Students in the inner city unfortunately receive an inadequate education, as illustrated by virtually every test administered over the last decade. Even students in better schools must wonder why they must sit in boring classrooms when just a few years ago, during the pandemic, they were told to stay home and try to learn online. As the attached op-ed reminds us, boys don't do as well in reading as girls. They have more learning disabilities, and they are more likely to be expelled. They may need more help, but often they are the least likely to receive it. Chronic absenteeism in this light is not merely a failure of discipline, it is a performance review. Perhaps that's why more than a

0: million students left the public schools for private schools and homeschooling. These empty desks are telling us something. I don't think many educators are listening. I'm Kirby Anderson, and that's my point of view.
1: Go deeper on topics like you just heard by visiting pointofview.net. 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
7: And we're back with Seth Trout. He is a teaching pastor at Ironwood Church in Phoenix. And we're talking about his new book, Authentic Masculinity, Leaving Behind the Counterfeits for God's Design. And Seth, you were talking about responsibility when we had to take our break. So go ahead and pick that thought up.
8: Yeah, so man's not a child. He has to be responsible, not blame shift. And at the top of the pyramid is chivalry. Man's not a woman, so he must be chivalrous, which is showing strength and honors. 1 Peter 3:7, live with your wife in an understanding way, showing honor to the woman as the weaker vessel. And how that's rooted in biological difference. Peter's getting at the vessel and how the difference in vessel creates an additional layer of responsibility for the man. So those are the virtues: humility, discipline, responsibility, and chivalry.
7: You know, Charles and I were talking during the break. You start off with humility, and we both really appreciate that because of the lack of humility. But you stay on page 28. There is no such thing as a self-made man. What do you mean by that?
8: Well, I mean that if we believe what Ephesians 2:10 says, that God prepared good works for us to do ahead of time, that we should walk in them, that God has designed us to do specific things in specific ways. And so my intellect, my body, my family history, my training, all of that is made possible by the God who placed me in households and in situations that helped me grow and develop. And on top of that, you know, I think one of the most disbelieved verses in the Bible is John 15. Apart from me, you can do nothing. You know, I'm the vine, you're the branches. And that if a man can't understand kind of the heart of the Gospel of John, the heart of Jesus' teaching, we're totally going to miss the mark on what we're trying to be as men, that we can't say, I've made myself. No, we are saved, we are created, we are designed, and anything good in us is derivative and given to us by the Lord himself.
9: Yeah, I just wanted to probe a little bit more the how critical humility is when we see God saying through Isaiah, to this individual I will look, to him who is humble and contrite of spirit and who trembles at my word. Or we look at the example of Moses, the great, great leader of 2 million people coming out of bondage and slavery. Moses was a humble man more than any man on the face of the earth. And you say, can you kind of give us some insight into why it is humility is so essential for a man to be successful the way God wants him to be successful?
8: Well, I think at a basic level, this is just about dealing in reality, that if we want to be sober-minded, we must live incongruent with what is true about the whole world. And God is the creator, and we are creatures, and we are specifically made creatures. And haughtiness is glory-stealing, and attention-seeking behavior is worship-stealing. And so the lack of humility isn't just like about being falling short on a virtue per se, but it's actually about committing the very sin that made the enemy of God the enemy of God, you know, trying to steal worship from the Lord. And it's highly offensive to him, and it's one of the ugliest things we can do, because to take people's eyes off of God is to cause them to look at something less beautiful, which is us. And so it's harmful to other people.

0: It's folly. It's actually absurd to walk around with a swagger that's not somehow explicitly derivative of creation and grace.
1: So as you say, it's like to take people's eyes off of God, but then also in addition to place it on themselves. So in that sense, it's almost, not to overstate the case here, but it's satanic. It's what Satan did when he said,
0: absolutely,
1: I will be like the Most High God.
0: Absolutely. Absolutely. And one thing is wild. You mentioned Moses. You know, when Moses in Numbers 12:13 is described as the most meek man on the face of the earth, is that Moses wrote Numbers. And you kind of go, how is that possible? How could some guy call himself the most humble in writing? But he took that text to the community, and the community verified that claim. So it was a well-attested to reality that here's a man, Moses, who understood his weakness, understood his limitations, understood his sin, and recognized that God nonetheless had great things to do through him, but it was God doing it through him.
2: You know, Seth, in your segment on discipline, you say man is the moral animal. And then you make a statement I find really important. An animal is not at war with itself. Man is. And we often feel that sense of being at war with ourselves.
0: Yes. I think a big part of Christian discipleship is maturing our desires. You know, when Jesus comes to the disciples in John chapter 2, and he says, what are you seeking? Like, what do you want? I think that's a tell to us that part of what Jesus is going to do is work on our wanter. He's going to heal and mature our desires. But we have this sinful flesh that's at war within us, and we have this controlled by the Spirit that's doing battle. You know, a dog is not wrestling, should I eat the food or not? But yet humans in moral and non-moral ways are at war. And I think recognizing the need to fight that fight, you know, John Owen's famous phrase, be killing sin or be killing you. And I think that is true in a thousand ways in every man's life.
1: Well, you know, I'm just thinking as you were speaking there, I said, even Plato said that really the primary goal of education is to train the desires, that people don't desire the good. And so he is wrong in many ways, but I mean, he's right in that we need our desires trained to desire the good.
0: Yeah, and I think that's probably what the psalmist is getting at when he says, delight yourself in the Lord and he'll give you the desires of your heart. That is not God is a genie, you rub the lamp and he gives you what you want, but it's as we behold the Lord, he implants new, holier, healthier, more mature, more godly desires in our heart over time. And so for guys who have tons of internal battles, whether it's with lust or greed or things like that, part of what we have to recognize is that as we worship the Lord, he will heal us of those things bit by bit over time, even though they will never go fully away until Christ comes back or we die.
2: You know, Seth, one of the troubles we see in our time is that so many men, young men especially, lack discipline. They want to spend their time playing video games. They don't want to work. There's no ambition. And you've mentioned two different types of discipline. Explain those two types.
0: Yeah, there's physical discipline and spiritual discipline, and those are like the two broad categories. And I think physical discipline obviously has to do with diet and exercise, but also has to do with work ethic, the capacity to resist the vice of sloth and instead work hard. You know, I think one of the things the Book of Proverbs makes clear a bunch of times is that one of the ways you bring shame to yourself and your family is by being lazy or being slothful or a sluggard. And then spiritual disciplines are the more explicit habits we build that develop our life with God in a more obvious way, whether it's Bible reading or prayer, church attendance, service, fasting, silence and solitude, things like that, that help our souls grow, not just our bodies and our bank accounts.
2: Hmm. And what do we do with kids who just simply don't want to, there is no discipline, there's no ambition, there's no desire. They just don't want to get out there and begin doing things. I say kids, but I'm talking about males.
0: Yeah, I think there's two parts of this. Number one, I think is most important, which is vision, this belief that God can and will do meaningful, great things through your efforts. I think a lot of what guys lack is the capacity to think, what could God accomplish through me 10 years from now if I invest in myself, if I discipline myself, if I grow? You know, nobody who became a medical doctor, you know, took a 2-month crash course. You know, that's a long path you have to walk. to eventually be an agent of healing. And so I think guys need vision and they need mental

0: mentors and their parents in particular to help them identify their strengths and skills and help them understand what it might look like to pour gas onto that little flicker of a flame that is in them and to run hard after things. But I think that lack of self-efficacy, that lack of belief that I could actually accomplish something meaningful, it's just disbelief in my view of how God designs every person with a substantial purpose. So that's like number one is vision. Number two is I think there is like a dopamine digital doom loop thing that I think we have to detox from. It's easier than ever to be a lazy bum than in world history, you know, because you can be permanently entertained and, you know, the nanny state will take care of if you don't work. You know, the American government's not going to let you starve. You know, a couple hundred years ago, if you didn't work, you starve. And now, the government will take care of you. So there is less of like a pressure to do that. Genesis 3, by the sweat of your brow, you'll bring forth things to eat from the ground. And so I do think there has to be a separation and a dominion we exercise over digital technology that young men face with great severity like never before in world history.
1: When we come back, we're going from the break, we're going to look at this issue of responsibility that Seth highlights and the role that people have of being responsible. We have information about his new book, Authentic Masculinity, on our website at pointofview.net, and I'd encourage you to go there, and I'd encourage you to pick up a copy of the book because this hits some of the key issues that we are facing in society, especially now as we've turned away from a God vision and people are beginning to just trust in themselves, and in doing that, they're losing their ambition, losing discipline, and losing responsibility, always wanting to blame other people and never taking responsibility for themselves. Stay with us. We'll be back with Seth Trout in just a minute.
2: Who can you trust? Years ago, many of us could probably have provided a fairly long list, but today, well, today it seems we almost can't trust anyone. Educators don't even know what a woman is anymore. Many so-called public servants have shown all they care about is themselves. The FBI has been accused of bias, law-breaking, betrayal, and journalism. It's largely corrupt, with no Clark Kent standing up for truth, justice, and the American way. 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
1: No doubt about it, brethren, the brink is a precarious place to stand. It's not comfortable, and it's scary. And like the children of Israel, it's a place that we like to run from. And just like the Israelites, as they were entertaining these thoughts about trying to go back to Egypt, a lot of times we can be tempted to run away from the challenges that lie before us. But God's message to us today is the same as it was for the Israelites back then. What was it? Stand still. And understand, when God said that, He's not telling the Israelites to freeze in fear. He's telling them to stand in faith. He's telling them to hold their ground until He moved. See, God already knew what He was going to do. He just wanted the people to be quiet and stand still. Really, He's telling them to stand firm.
0: Arlington Heights Church of Christ is located at 2722 Rand Morgan Road at I-37. For more information, call 361-241-1612.
2: 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I'm Richard Pratt, president of Third Mill. When God's

0: People in the days of the Bible felt heavy burdens of problems and difficulties. They didn't try to stand on their own two feet. They turned to God in prayer. Look at the Psalms, and you'll see that most of them are the prayers of people with big problems. Sickness, injustice, sin, poverty, broken relationships, betrayal, fears, and doubts. The Lord calls on us to be humble enough to lay our burdens down at His feet. The Apostle Peter put it this way, "Humble yourselves, therefore, under the mighty hand of God, so that at the proper time He may exalt you, casting all your anxieties on Him because He cares for you." At Third Mill, we're not just teaching the Bible, we're casting our cares on God, confident that He cares more about us than we could possibly imagine. Now go and advance God's kingdom.
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0: 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The opinions expressed on Point of View do not necessarily reflect the views of the management or staff of this station. 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
1: And welcome back to Point of View. My guest for this hour, Dr. Seth Trout. He is a teaching pastor at Ironwood Church in the Phoenix metro area. And we're talking about his new book, Authentic Masculinity, Leaving Behind the Counterfeits for God's Design.
2: Seth, you know, as I hear you talk and read your book on what is authentic manliness and the call that is made to all men to be men, to act like men, I can't help but that note the stark contrast with childishness. And so can you speak a little bit more about that contrast? What is it that keeps guys childish and impulsive and all the other things that we, adjectives that we use to describe what a child does?
3: Yeah, the childlike spirit on the one hand is praised, but childishness is obviously a huge problem. And that's, I think about meltdowns, I think about blame shifting, I think about short-term thinking. You're really trying to maximize pleasure in a moment. And I think part of the reason we see so much of it nowadays is because of things specifically like pornography and video games, which are fake sex and fake wins, fake war, fake victory, that they've been conditioned from a young age to seek out those kind of phony counterfeit versions of accomplishment and connection. And then that then is superseded onto things like, financially speaking, when you have the DoorDash problem, people blowing through money so fast, having food delivered, they don't know, so they're too lazy to cook. They're also very interested in sports betting over and against earning a living. And so there's just this short-term thinking that I think marks childishness, you know, spending money you shouldn't, the lack of prudence. And it's really the markers of folly that you see throughout the book of Proverbs. It's this naivety and this capacity or this lack of capacity to think about the future you and think about the current you and to let current you make bad decisions that harm future you. That'd be my summary of what I think a lot of this childishness, especially in guys who are still in their 20s, looks like.
1: You know, Seth, you talk first about the virtues in the book, and then you talk

0: about the roles that men play, and you break it down to son, brother, maker, husband, and father. Why is it important to address these roles?
1: Well, I think you could probably tell I kind of got a little pyramid addicted in writing the book. But that second pyramid,
0: they're actually good. They were helpful, though.
1: Oh, I hope so. I hope so. But I do think the order matters. And so so many men, I think, end up having dysfunctional marriages or being dysfunctional in work because they haven't dealt with the son layer first, which has to do with taking inventory of the good and the bad that you got from your parents, you know, being mindful of generational patterns, recognizing that some of that baggage is good, some of it's bad, but trying to recognize that part of being a son is trying to be better than your father. And I mean that as honorably as possible. You know, my father set me up for success, and I want to improve on his legacy spiritually, financially, emotionally, relationally, friendship-wise. And so being a son is about becoming the type of man, a wise man to be proud of, stewarding family history. And you're a son before you're born. You know, you're in the womb, you're a son. And so that's got to come first. Otherwise, you just repeat and rehearse generational patterns of dysfunction. Then brother is about fraternal connection, friendship, loving and supporting one another, relating to women as sisters in all purity, like 1 Timothy 5 tells us to. Maker is really about what does it mean to absorb the weight of the curse in Genesis 3, by the sweat of your brow, you bring forth good things from the earth. To eat, the pressure to provide, to subdue and dominion, to honor the Lord with our creativity and our efforts. And then husband, you know, how do I cherish and nourish a wife like Christ does the church? And then father, how do I pass myself on biologically, obviously, as we have kids made in our image and are also in God's image. But then even more than that, spiritually, as I hope every young man aspires to be elder qualified, even if he never holds the office of elder, in the way he passes on the faith to the next generation.
2: Yes. Seth, you also seem to be concerned that too many men don't really make good male relationships. Can you speak a little bit more about that?
1: Yeah, I remember reading an article in the Boston Globe a while ago that described male loneliness as an epidemic. You know, this is probably 2018, something like that. And I've heard people joke before that the biggest miracle Jesus ever pulled off was being in his 30s and having 12 close friends. You know, and I empathize with that to some degree. You know, a lot of my peers who are trying to be really good husbands, trying to really be good fathers, trying to really be really good employees, they feel like they have to become worse at one of those three things in order to maintain meaningful male friendship. And so I put together this acronym, you know, RAILS, rhythm, affinity, intensity, longevity, and spirituality, to hopefully help men think creatively within the margins of their life on how they can invest in high-quality male friendships that last a lifetime.
0: Do we need male friendships? Is that important?
1: I think that Jesus calling his disciples friends is a big tell on part of what Jesus wants us to see. I think you look at David and Jonathan's friendship in the book of 1 Samuel and how David would not have made it were it not for Jonathan's friendship. I think about the call to have iron sharpening iron and how that requires proximity and trust to sharpen one another. And just this need to relate to each other as brothers, which I think, you know, functionally nowadays is more of a friendship dynamic. I think you have a very hard time obeying a lot of the one another's in the New Testament and growing as a disciple without allowing the teachings of Jesus to play out, be fleshed out, and be worked out in the context of intimate male friendship.
2: Seth, do male relationships look different than female relationships? I mean, man to man, woman to woman. Mm-hmm. I mean, I think sometimes guys feel the pressure from maybe a wife or a girlfriend or something to kind of almost have a kind of a relationship that they have with girlfriends as opposed to the way guys tend to relate. Is there something to that?
0: Good question.
1: Yeah, it's a great question. I think there's so much variability within men and between men. And so I think all men will have slightly different flavors of relationship. I think generally speaking, women begin their relationships face to face. You know, they go to coffee, sit down, get to know you, whereas men tend to form friendships shoulder to shoulder, participating in our activities together. A lot of my good friends, you know, I met at the gym or met doing a hobby or met in a class. And so shared activity is usually how men friendships begin. I do think eventually men need to be able to have what I call intensity in their friendships, which is being in touch with each other's hopes, dreams, fears, securities,

0: insecurities, their shame, confessing sin to one another. But male friendships tend to start and develop shoulder to shoulder and eventually go face to face as there's more a need to sharpen one another and disciple one another.
1: Seth, there are churches that and various parachurch groups that try to get men together in various kinds and large groups to share, to pray, to do various things. What do you think about those?
0: I think anytime you're getting men together to pray, I'm gonna have a hard, you're not gonna hear any criticism from me on that effort. I think that's a wonderful thing to do. I think as men grow spiritually together, that's also a great incubator for how friendship develops. I think a lot of men are hesitant to do that because their wife tends to be more biblically literate than they are, because they've been doing women's Bible studies while the man was at work. That type of dynamic plays out, and so there needs to be more of an acknowledgement and a bit of an on-ramp. A lot of guys come in and feel dumb and feel like they don't know what's going on, especially newer converts. But I think getting men together to pray and read the Bible is kind of the bullseye from which everything else emanates on that really Christ-like male connection.
2: Seth, you speak about how important the role of work is and handling money. Can you speak to that, maybe how critical that is and how it is so easy for guys to get some of that wrong?
0: Yeah, the credit card debt situation in the United States, just as a political side note, is a disaster.
1: It is.
0: You know, we kind of speed to lead or speed to the team. You know, $33 trillion in debt as a nation, and that bleeds down and is modeled for households. And I think that men living beneath their means is one of the main ways that we can resist the consumeristic spirit of the age and being content, as we're called to do throughout the New Testament, that contentedness. And I think that a lot of male depression is really kind of downstream from things related to work and money, this kind of feeling of powerlessness, impotence as a way of relating to the world. And, you know, when God put Adam in the garden in Genesis 2, you know, the first problem we see is that there is no man to work the ground. So God put the man in the garden to work it and to keep it. And so I know Christians are in favor of saying we should not find our identity in our work. And I think, yes, on the one hand, we need to find our identity in Christ, period. But a big part of our creational identity is that we are to be laborers, workers, people who apply creative force to the world around us and to make things better. And so trying to completely divorce a man from his work in terms of identity is, I think, contrary to the spirit of what we see in Genesis chapter 2.
1: We have on the phone with us Dr. Seth Trout. We're talking about his new book, Authentic Masculinity. You can find a link to that on our website, pointofview.net. When we come back, we'll hit the last two areas of his book, Being a Husband and Being a Father, two extremely important biblical positions. So stay with us. We'll be right back.

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1: And welcome back to our final segment with Dr. Seth Trout and his new book, Authentic Masculinity. And Dr. Trout, we've got two segments left in your roles, husband and father, that I want to make sure we touch on. And you had a statement in the husband section where you said, the question is not, will you be the head, but what type of head you will be? Very interesting. As a husband, talk about that.
2: Yeah, well, understandably, people read Paul's statements about headship in the New Testament and our modern sensibilities go, huh, what is that? And then sometimes what happens is guys go home and then they assert this, and Paul is saying, I got to be the head. But I see that Paul is more observing the reality. Yeah, Paul is observing that reality, not even necessarily prescribing that reality. I think that observation is rooted in natural law and in the created order. But I do think what he's getting at here is, and let me define for you what headship looks like. And he points us to Christ Jesus, mm-hmm. who, being in the form of God, did not consider equality with God a thing to be grasped or leveraged, but made himself nothing, taking the form of a servant. And what a privilege it is to image Christ in the way we serve our bride like he did. And that husband piece, I think, is vital to God's design. And it's also just, it's rooted in creation, but it goes past creation to new creation and the picture of the gospel. And so I think men wooing and then serving their wives is such a wonderful opportunity. And I think that's one of the things that young men need to be given a picture of is, you know, people are delaying marriage later and later. The desire for marriage is lower and lower. But going, don't you see that this is not merely about conforming to God's design, but this is also a wonderful privilege to get to love a wife like Christ loved his bride, the church. And it's really an adventure and a joy. And I hope that young men get excited about it, not just like, oh, here's another Christian duty.
1: Is the way the world going creating challenges for that? I mean, in years past, it would be the male most likely who had been to college or who had a PhD or a master's degree or an MD or some, or a law degree. And increasingly, you have women who are taking those roles and maybe the husband doesn't. If you're, you know, if you're a truck driver and you're married to a PhD, is this a challenge in this in the society we live in now?
2: Oh, for sure, it's a challenge. You know, my wife and I were just recently watching the Ed Sheeran documentary. You know, and Ed Sheeran's wife, you know, has a great degree from Duke and a career in finance, and then she gets married to Ed Sheeran, and she has to make this choice to leave behind her career aspirations in order to become a wife who's a full-time mother. And I was mostly impressed that she made that choice. Obviously, when your husband's Ed Sheeran, maybe arguably one of the most famous people ever, it's kind of an easier sell. But we do see that there's like a sunk cost fallacy thing in young women who have more career aspirations than they have home aspirations. And I think that's difficult for men to work with. But I do think, you know, just jokingly speaking, you know, when my younger sister met her person she's getting married to, she was similar, an attorney, a big career, but then she met a compelling man and she made comments like it was almost like some of that feminism left my body when I met a man who was worthy of following. And I appreciate that malleability there. But I think men, rather than kind of lamenting that or complaining about it, go like, well, I want to be a man that women, that a woman, not all women, that a woman would be honored and excited to follow after. And so the bar is raised on men a bit, which is hard, but all at the same time, we don't choose the cards we're dealt, we just play them.
3: You know, Seth, as we think about the critical role of being a father, some of us benefited from a great influence from our fathers and father figures, and yet many, many people, in maybe increasing numbers, have never seen what a godly father is. Or, I mean, an individual that's caught up in the childish kind of slavery, how do they start? How do they even start to move outside of some of these blindnesses that they've grown up with?
2: I think the main thing you have to do is acquire to yourself a tribe of mentors, of father figures, that you see things in them that you really want to be like. I see his marriage, I see his work, I see his parenting. And I think being a part of a local church is the most healing thing you can do if you've been unfathered or underfathered. And I think at a first point, I would say, if you recognize that, you are already in a good place. A lot of men never recognize that, and they just rinse and repeat what happened to them, and they bail on their wife or kids, or they completely lean out and stay passive. And so acquiring a tribe of mentors through a local church, asking a guy to coffee, asking a guy if you can talk on the phone, leaning into the pastors and elders where you go. I think when you are begin at a deficit because of what your father did or didn't do to you, there is more work there that has to happen for you to become a healthy Christ-like follower. And I think that's not fair. It's not your fault, but it is your responsibility as a man to break that pattern and to be the type of father that your kids deserve, even if that's substantively different than what your father was.
1: You know, Paul lists in one place a number of characteristics, and then he says, but the greatest of these is love. And I'm wondering, of these five roles, son, brother, maker, husband, father, is there one that you think there's the greatest of these is this role?
2: I think that on the one hand, the most important is the son because it's the foundation. And I think this desire to bring honor to your family name energizes a lot of the other four roles. In the healthy sense, trying to go, like, I want to steward the gift of life that my parents gave me as a son as best I can. That's foundation. But I'd argue that probably the most generationally significant one is father, when you're establishing these generational patterns, passing on the faith to the next generation, that you are discipling and investing in your kids and other people's kids, participating in the mission of God to make disciples of all the nations, that when we conceive of that as a fatherly activity, I think that father is the most significant game-changing role, and especially the week leading up to Father's Day. I'm so grateful for all the fathers out there who are fighting the good fight and showering their kids with affection, blessing, and correction. And I hope the Lord, through His Spirit, helps them in their task.
1: Good point. We don't have much time left, but of those five roles, is there one that we as a society are failing at more than the others?
2: I'd probably say the father one. I think it's hard to go on the internet and not read something about an epidemic of fatherlessness and the crime rates of underfathered men and how fatherlessness is related to poverty and just every basically negative symptom you can think about, culturally speaking, is downstream from poor or absentee fathers. And so I think one of the ways that we can shine like stars and even help people come to faith is by being good fathers. We've seen people come to the church because they want to learn how to be dads and then meet Christ after the fact because the wisdom of God even came before their understanding of the good news in Jesus. And so I think the church has a wonderful opportunity to help call men to be great fathers.
1: Well, Dr. Trout, thank you so much for joining us, and thank you for your book. It is very, very instructive, and it's a great add to the books, and we would encourage people to go out and take a look at it. Thank you for joining us.
2: Thanks for having me, gents. 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
3: Great.
1: Our guest for this past hour, Dr. Seth Trout. He's a teaching pastor at Ironwood Church in the Phoenix metro area, and his book was Authentic Masculinity, Leaving Behind the Counterfeit for God's Design. And Charles, I thought he just did a great job.
3: Oh, wow. He speaks with such clarity on this and what a devastating problem it is. But what, like he says at the very end, what an incredible opportunity for someone who recognizes their need. And then now they begin the journey to really fulfilling what it means to be authentic.

0: authentically manly as God designed it.
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2: Will the American experiment endure? 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In 1789, President George Washington said something important. He said, "America is an experiment entrusted to the hands of the American people." That means that our actions, our values, determine the course of our nation. Washington also argued that we can't expect blessings if we ignore God's moral.
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5: 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A flood advisory remains in effect for Padre Island through Thursday after heavy rainfall over the weekend and additional storms in the forecast. The island received nearly an inch of rain from Monday morning storms alone, and forecasters expect another 3 to 5 inches of rainfall along the coast throughout today. Some areas could see as much as 6 to 8 inches under the heaviest downpours. And the mosquitoes are getting worse. The recent rains are expected to create even more breeding grounds. To help residents protect themselves, the City County Public Health District will host 5 drive-through mosquito awareness events next week. Free prevention kits will include mosquito dunks, insect repellent, and educational materials. Kits are limited to 1 per household and will be distributed on a first-come, first-served basis while supplies last. And now for a look at your forecast. Thundershowers during the morning give way to steady rain this afternoon with a high of 82. Winds out of the east-northeast at 10 to 15 miles an hour. Tonight, cloudy with a low of 75. Winds out of the north at 5 to 10 miles an hour. 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
1: You've probably heard God has a wonderful plan for your life. Well, did you know that Satan has a plan for your life as well? That's right. Satan's plan has three easy steps. He wants to kill, steal, and destroy everything you love and cherish. And he will stop at nothing to accomplish his agenda. The good news is we know his tactics and his methods. Today, I'll help you learn how to protect yourself from his diabolical plan and keep you from falling prey to his schemes.
0: Differences alone don't destroy relationships, but differences plus unmet needs plus a perceived loss of power, well, that's the formula the enemy has been using since the first century. I'm Dave Drewy, and today on Living on the Edge, Chip Ingram shares five specific practical principles from Acts 6 on exactly what to do the moment you feel division beginning to form in a marriage, a friendship, a small group, or a church. And just ahead, Chip will also update us on the mid-year match and why this month is such a critical moment for this ministry. That's coming up right after the message. Now here's Chip Ingram with his lesson titled, Divide and Conquer.
1: So you ready? We're going to go on a journey. Open your Bibles to Acts chapter 6. Now, I want to give you a little context here. Write down, the context is rapid growth or change. I want you to get that. And that's where the enemy causes division. You ready? Acts chapter 6. In those days, in the days of this rapid growth, the number of the disciples was increasing. The Grecian Jews among them complained against the Hebrew Jews because their widows were being overlooked in the daily distribution of the food. So the 12 gathered all the disciples together and said, "It would not be right for us to neglect the ministry of the Word of God in order to wait on tables." Now here's the solution side. So you have a complaint. That's what's happening. Notice what happens. The disciples say, "We got a problem." They realize they're going to have to realign their priorities. Here's the response. "Brothers, choose 7 from among you who are known to be full of the Spirit and wisdom. We will turn this responsibility over to them, and we will give our attention to prayer and to the ministry of the Word." Well, this proposal pleased the entire group, and they chose Stephen, a man full of faith and the Holy Spirit, and also Philip and Prochorus and Nicanor and Timon and Parmenas and Nicholas from Antioch, who was a convert to Judaism. And they presented these men to the apostles, who prayed, laid hands on them, basically delegated the authority. So what the apostles basically said was, "Wait a second, this thing is growing, but we got to step back, not respond emotionally." I mean, this is real stuff. They're complaining. "What's wrong with you? Hey, Peter, I thought you loved God. How come my aunt's a widow? What's the deal?" Right? This is heavy stuff. They step back and they realize we're overwhelmed. They listen and they say, "You know what?" So they appoint 7 of the most godly people and they come up with a solution. And it pleased the people. And then look at verse 7. "So the word of God spread, and the number of disciples in Jerusalem increased rapidly, and a large number of priests became obedient to the faith." And so, notice on your notes here, you've got rapid growth, you have an unmet need, and then here's the core. Differences are fertile ground for division when growth or change create real or perceived unmet needs. See, the core issue is the disciples understood that when things grow and multiply, unmet needs accentuate the differences, and when there's differences, that's where the enemy gets in. The presenting problem is, hey, these widows aren't getting enough food. The disciples' response is, our goal has to remain the same. We can't allow the differences to divide us. So leaders step back, reevaluate roles and priorities to make sure the needs get met. In fact, what you see in this passage is in the first half of this passage, you see differences that could have divided. And you get wise leadership, and we'll talk about our practical application in a minute. Pick it up in verse 8, and you're going to see that something happens, but the division and the desire and the differences get people doing some very, very ungodly things. Watch how the enemy gets into this. "Now Stephen," verse 8, "a man full of God's grace and power, did great wonders and miraculous signs among the people. Opposition arose, however, from members of the synagogue of the free

Freedmen, as it was called. They were Jews from Cyrene and Alexandria, as well as men of the province of Cilicia and Asia. So these are these Greek-speaking people who've come into town. Stephen is one of them. He's doing these amazing miracles. He's authenticating that Christ is the Messiah. These men began to argue with Stephen, but they could not stand up against his wisdom or the spirit by which he spoke. And so they're saying, wait a second, Stephen, what are you talking about? You can't change anything about the law. And Stephen would say, no, Christ fulfilled the law. Well, what about the temple? And Stephen would say, no, yeah, we had a temple. And that was a former day. And this temple is important, but we are now the temple of God. And so Stephen is applying all that Jesus said, and it's causing this huge division. But see, here's what happens. When change or growth begins to mess with your world and my world, there's certain traditions and habits that keep us comfortable, and sometimes we don't want any truth. And we don't want the change and the implications of truth. And the enemy gets in, and instead of it being different or I need to grow, the enemy gets in and says, you know what, you got to take that person out. And so notice what happens. Then they secretly persuade people to speak against him and say that Stephen has been speaking words of blasphemy against Moses and against God. So then they stirred up the people. Notice division. And the elders and the teachers of the law, and they seized Stephen and they brought him before the Sanhedrin, which is the ruling council of the Jews. And they produced false witnesses who testified, this fellow never stopped speaking against this holy place and against the law, for we have heard him say that this Jesus of Nazareth will destroy this place and change the customs of Moses handed down to us. And they've taken some truths and just tilted it in such a way. All who were sitting in the Sanhedrin looked intently at Stephen, and they saw that his face was like the face of an angel. First part of the chapter, differences, potential division, wisdom. The church continues to grow. Roles change. Paradigms change. People understand. We need to stay on track. Our differences aren't wrong. It's just a different day. I need to be flexible. I need to respond. I need to hear God's voice. The second group, just the opposite. The change threatens their power, threatens their security. Well, let's talk about you and me. So where do we go from here? What are specific principles at the first signs of disunity? Number one, don't be defensive. Listen objectively. I love the apostles. I mean, they could have said, wait a second. We saw him rise from the dead. Don't you worry about these widows. We'll take care of this. And instead it was, listen. Maybe there's an issue we don't understand. We're overwhelmed right now. We can't meet all the needs. They listened objectively. If you have any sense of division, if you have any resentment, if there's someone that you're not getting along with, just let's stop. And before you blame and shame and it's all them, just listen. Second, get to the core issue and refuse to blame. Get to the core issue. Third, seek outside help. There's a third alternative. The disciples said, you know what? We're all Hebrew Jewish boys. We got a Hellenistic speaking problem. Why don't we get the seven wisest, most godly, smartest, Hellenistic Greek speaking Jews and ask them what we ought to do and how to do it. And then why don't we delegate it? And why don't we stay in what only we can do and address this issue that way? There was a third alternative. It wasn't feed them more or do them less. It was, it's time to change the paradigm. The new wine demands new wineskins. We got to change. Truth never changes. Methods, roles always change. And so for some of you, you know what? You've been banging on each other. There's a third alternative. It's not you're right or she's right. Go to a quality Christian counselor and sit down and get the issues on the table and get down to the core. There's a third alternative. You know, in a friendship, you know, find a good friend that you both trust and sit down and stop sending stuff to people and stop talking to other people and go directly to them with a humble heart, not blaming, not defensive, and say, I know we're brothers or we're sisters or whatever in Christ, and God wants unity and we don't have it. What do we need to do? Get outside help. It's a third alternative.
We all don't have to worship the same. We all don't have to have the same style. We don't have to like the same music.

0: No, we're not all going to agree on everything. We're just different. And a lot of this isn't right or wrong. But we got to be flexible. We got to accept, you know, every season, roles change, priorities change, things are going to be different. When things are growing, they're alive. When they stop growing and they're the way we like them all the time, here's what you need to know. You're dying.
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0: Fifth, refuse to fear. Change means different, not wrong. See, the disciples, they weren't afraid of the conflict. Here's the deal, it's normal. Conflict is not even bad, it's just normal. But the synagogue of the freedmen, they were afraid. They're afraid of the power. They're afraid of the shift. They're afraid that their roles and their way was going to get changed. And so it produced some very, very negative, unhealthy, ungodly behavior. Finally, beware. Our perceived loss of control and power makes us vulnerable to divisive words and behavior. I mean, they lost power, didn't they? And pretty soon, they're followers of God and they're getting false witnesses. They're followers of God and they're making up stories. Have any of us ever done that? Any of us ever made up stories about how it's going, you know, with the relationship or how it's going in a marriage or kind of, you know, we talk with one another. I'm always amazed. I do a lot of studying in coffee shops and I do not try and listen to people, but some of them just talk so loud. And I mean, you ought to try this sometime. I don't know if I should say that, but maybe not on purpose, listen. And just like ask yourself, of the five conversations that I heard, was there even one where two people weren't talking about someone else that didn't measure up to their expectations or did something to them? I studied for about 3 hours in a Starbucks around the corner, and you know, people here, people there, and you know, I was there for 2 hours, so they rotate, you know, new group came. And I'm studying this. Well, you know what, my daughter-in-law, I just don't know what she's thinking about, and that boyfriend living, I just, you know, she has no respect for me, and you know, well, I don't know, my supervisor, I tell you what, this whole job thing, and I mean, it was just like, and I just wonder if Satan isn't laughing and dividing. And here's what scares me. I know when I've been faced with differences, and when I've been wounded, and when I don't like the change, I have been that person. And in sophisticated ways, with an occasional Bible verse wrapped inside of it, I have made other people look bad. I had a season of my life where I thought my view was the truth. And I was convinced. It was such a disease in my life earlier, I actually wrote on a card, "My perspective of this situation is not necessarily the truth. It's simply my perspective. It may or may not have anything to do with reality." And I read it over and over and over and over. So when something comes to me or a person comes to me or I look at something, I can just be, at least try and be like the disciples and step back and say, "No, wait a second." Because my immediate reaction is, "That's dumb, that's ungodly, this is the way it is, they shouldn't do that." And I've responded in that way at times, only to find out I didn't have all the facts. That as objective as I think I am, I'm not. I actually come from a background and a language and a set of values, and I look at things like this, and sometimes they're not like this, they're like this. And what I know when there's conflict and differences and division emerging, whether it's in my marriage or with a close friend or with a group of elders or with a staff member or with someone out on a basketball court, what I know is that whatever I'm feeling that makes me want to blame and divide is Satan's at work, and I need to realize, you know what? This is how I see it. But how I see it isn't necessarily reality or true.

And so I don't want to be defensive. And I don't want to blame. And I want to ask some questions. And with humility, I'm going to say, our unity matters more than me getting things the way I think they ought to be. And I ask, what's God's agenda? Some of you need to probably go to a counselor and get some of those differences on the table. Some of you may walk out of here and say, you know something? I've never thought of myself being divisive, but I talk about other people all the time. And I complain and I grumble. And I mean, I do it in very sophisticated ways that when something comes out of your mouth or my mouth, and when we're done, someone looks at the person we're talking to less than when we opened our mouth, it's divisive. It can be slanderous. It could be gossip. And you can take that and go to the front of your notes and write it in the box that says diabolical. Because that's what God thinks of it. You think there's a reason why there's 575,000 different denominations? I don't know how many there are. I just made that up. Every time someone gets wounded, we'll start our own group. We'll start our own group. We'll start our own group. We'll start our own group. Could it be that the real issue of the vision that we talked about, of a powerful supernatural work, the problem isn't out there? The problem isn't the hardened hearts of this secular community. Could it be the lack of unity and the acceptance of what I would call moderate disunity that we live with, and a sense of superiority of those that are outside of Christ or different than us? Could it be that that very thing is what holds and limits the power of the Holy Spirit to pour out blessing through us and transform this place the way He has done in the past? And that maybe the next step isn't the big thing out there. It's the first thing in here. And every single one of us saying, boy, do I need to apologize to someone? I can tell this person, there's coldness between us. Do I need to ask someone, are things right between us? Is there an issue we need to deal with? And just say, God, my perspective, I have no idea whether it's right, true, wrong. Here's what I know. There's agreeing to disagree and coming together around unity and forgiving even what you don't understand is way, way better than allowing any kind of disunity that you know that is Satan's agenda. Divide and conquer. I had one of the sweetest moments with God and another human being that I ever had here about 3 months ago. I had a very divisive, painful, I could give you pages and pages of pages of me feeling how I was wronged in many ways with this individual. And I think he could have had a list equally of me. And I took years to thank God, pray for him. I'm practicing being a Romans 12 Christian and doing all that. And I happened to be doing something in a city where I knew he was. And early in the morning, God prompted me, why don't you call him and ask him if he wants to have lunch? Oh, Lord, you know, I've already forgiven him. I just don't want to be around him. You know, I've forgiven him. And, you know, well, Chip, this is sort of not a negotiable. You know, I'm not giving suggestions. I want you to understand that unity really matters to me. And I'd heard some good things about him that I actually rejoiced, so I know I'd really forgiven him. And we sat in another city for 2 hours, and I had lunch with a man, and we both came to a point of tears where he looked at me, and I never thought I'd hear this. He goes, Chip, I am so sorry. I don't know what happened. I really don't even know what happened. And I don't even know what I was thinking. But man, it got ugly, didn't it? I said, it did. I said, John, same here. I know you're a godly man. I know you love God. And we look at each other, and we prayed together, and then he asked about my family. And I'll never forget walking out of there and getting in that car and driving back to the hotel and tears coming down my face thinking, we have a redemptive God. We have a forgiving God. He can take the worst and pull it back together. And I thought, oh, Jesus, that's your agenda. That's his agenda for your marriage and your small group and with your kids and with your friends and with a coworker that doesn't even know Christ. That's his agenda.

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1: 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In a coffee shop for 3 hours, not trying to eavesdrop, but every conversation Chip overheard involved someone being talked about who wasn't there, making them look worse, making the speaker feel better. And his confession was this: I've been that person, sophisticated, Bible verse wrapped, and still divisive. The antidote? Stop. Ask what God's agenda is in this conflict. Consider that your read on the situation might simply be wrong. Pursue unity more than you pursue being right. And if there's someone you've been cold to, or someone you've been talking about rather than talking to, today might be the day you make the call. Now, Chip has more for us about the global reach of this ministry and what your gift this month actually makes possible.
2: In Acts chapter 10, God does something that shocks everyone, including Peter. He sends the gospel to the Gentiles. The wall between Jew and Gentile, centuries in the making, comes down in a single afternoon. The movement Jesus started was never meant for one group of people. It was always meant for the whole world. A movement with no borders, no boundaries, no gatekeepers, just the Holy Spirit drawing people from every nation into the family of God. You know, Living on the Edge started out as a broadcast ministry right here in the U.S., and then God decided to do something different. He started to take it around the world on satellites and partnerships and videos and TV, and then pretty soon pastors were asking for help. And right now, Living on the Edge is ministering in over 50 countries, and our resources are in 38 languages. It just reminds me, the movement is God's movement. He's the one that does the work. He's calling us to be available. And so I would remind you, this little thing that started in the outskirts of Jerusalem, when a itinerant preacher was crucified on a cross, is a movement that is sweeping the world, and it will not stop until every person on the face of the earth hears the message of Jesus. We are called to join Him in this movement, to share the gospel by what we say, by how we live, by how we give. I'm inviting you today to join me. 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
9: What is the object of your faith? 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
10: Sometimes people say, well, just believe, have faith. I say, believe what? Have faith in who? Believe God, have faith in God. That's what it's all about. Just having faith is positive thinking. And positive thinking is not faith in God. It is faith in yourself. And what is the origin of faith? The Word of God. The object of faith, the God of the Word. And the operation of faith is obeying the Word of God and the God of the Word. And Barak said, I will go. Faith is belief with legs on it. So here was a man of faith.
9: Welcome to Love Worth Finding, featuring the timeless teaching of pastor and author Adrian Rogers. Hebrews chapter 11 lists several champions of faith who exemplify tremendous character all throughout Scripture. One figure mentioned is Barak, a military leader whose faith in God helped deliver Israel from a 20-year oppression of Canaan. Judges 5 verse 20 explains, "They fought from the heavens, the stars from their courses fought against Sisera." These passages reveal four reasons why the heavenlies sided with Barak and fought to bring him the victory. If you have your Bible, turn to Hebrews 11, beginning in verse 32, as Adrian Rogers shares part one of this message, Star Wars.
10: We've been in a series of messages entitled Champions of Faith. And in Hebrews chapter 11, we have God's Hall of Fame. And the people who are listed in God's Hall of Fame are listed there because of one character quality, and that is faith. And so we're going to study today about a man named Barak. Most of us have never heard of him, and Barak was known for his faith. Let's read about him. Look here, if you will, in verse 32. And the writer of Hebrews says this, "And what shall I more say? For time would fail me to tell of Gideon and of Barak," just underscore that, that's the one today, "and of Samson, and Jephthah, and David also, and Samuel, and the prophets, who through faith subdued kingdoms, wrought righteousness, obtained promises, stopped the mouths of lions, quenched the violence of fire, escaped the edge of the sword, out of weakness were made strong, waxed valiant in fight, turned to flight the armies of the aliens." Some years ago, right after the implosion of the Soviet system and the Soviet Empire, the Soviet Union, we call it, I was invited to go to Moscow to preach. And the Cold War had come to a conclusion. The Iron Curtain had come down. And I found myself in Moscow preaching in Red Square on the Orthodox Easter on nationwide television across the nation. A remarkable experience. But even more remarkable than that, or at least parallel in the amount of remarkability, was the fact that we had a briefing with a Soviet naval captain and a Soviet general. Both of these met with us in the Cosmos Hotel in Moscow, and there were some American military men there, and these Soviets, former Soviets, and about 15 in this briefing. And these other men had become Christians. The general had become a Christian. And the naval captain had become a Christian and was talking with American Christian service people. I had the privilege to be there to listen. And it was a very interesting conversation. One of the American military men asked this question to the general, the Soviet general. He said, "General, I want to ask you a question. What effect did SDI have on the implosion of Soviet communism?" SDI, you will remember, is the Strategic Defense Initiative. Ronald Reagan said, "We need a shield against incoming missiles, and we need missiles that will shoot down those missiles." And so that was called SDI, Strategic Defense Initiative, but nicknamed Star Wars. You remember that? Star Wars. Because a man named Lucas had produced a film about that time that was very popular and seen in all the theaters about intergalactic war. And so SDI was nicknamed Star Wars. This American military man said to this Russian general, "What effect did that have?" He said, "It devastated us. We were not able to stay up. We were already spending an immense amount of our national income on the military. And then when you came up with SDI, that was it. We were not able to stay up, and everything caved in on itself. It caused us to implode." And then here's what he said. Now listen to this. He said, "We told you that you did not need SDI because all of our weapons were defensive. We didn't have offensive weapons." And then he said, "Of course we were lying." I thought, good night. This man dare say this in Moscow and in the Cosmos Hotel. But he said, "Of course we were lying." Now the devil wants to tell you a lie about another Star Wars, because the title of the message today is this: Star Wars. And I take the title of my message from Judges chapter 5 and verse 20, which says, "And the stars in their courses fought against Sisera." Now, I'll tell you what all that means in just a moment. But that's the text. At least that's the kickoff. The stars in their courses fought against Sisera. Now, let me give you a little background. And by the way, be turning over to Judges chapter 4. Would you do that? Judges chapter 4, because here we're going to learn the lesson of this man, Barak, and his story. Let me give you a little background. Israel had gone through a senseless cycle, and they went through it over and over again. First of all, there would be rebellion, and then there would be retribution, then there would be repentance, and then there would be restoration, and they'd go around for a while and then start up all over again. Well, they had been, Israel, under the judgment of God, had been under subjection to the king of Canaan for 20 long years. And the king of Canaan had a general whose name was Sisera. He was a man who was a very successful general. But the important thing about this man was this: he had 900 chariots of iron. And Barak was the Israeli general. He had a contingent of 10,000 men. And they meet in a battle there at the foot of Mount Tabor. And there comes a battle that I'm going to tell you about. Sisera, who should have won the battle, lost the battle. Barak, who was greatly outgunned, won the battle. And over there in Judges chapter 5, verse 20, a woman named Deborah explains it all in a song that she wrote. And she said, "The stars in their courses fought against Sisera." That is, the fight was fixed. It was over before it began, because here was Sisera, who had a collision with the stars, this Canaanite general. Now, there are four things I want you to learn about this today, and we're going to take these from Judges 4 and 5 as we talk about Star Wars and Barak, a man of faith. First of all, I want you to see what I'm going to call the woman that God chose. God chose a woman to kick all of this off. Look, if you will, in Judges 4, verses 4 and 5. "And Deborah, a prophetess, the wife of Lapidoth, she judged Israel at that time, and she dwelt under the palm tree of Deborah between Ramah and Bethel in Mount Ephraim, and the children of Israel came up to her for judgment." There was a woman named Deborah. Her name literally means bee, like a honeybee. And she was a judge and a prophetess. She was judging Israel at this time. She was a godly woman, and she had a great impact for God. Now, you may or may not know that in the Bible there were women of God, who were named and called prophetesses. For example, Miriam, Moses' sister, was a prophetess. Another woman in the Bible named Huldah, who was a prophetess. Anna, in the New Testament, was a prophetess. The Bible tells us there was a man named Philip, who had four daughters, and they were prophetesses. And over here in Judges chapter 5, verse 7, Deborah is called a mother in Israel. May I tell you, I thank God for women down through history who have been called of God and mightily used of God, chosen of God for very special purposes. Henrietta Mears was a godly woman of yesteryear who had a great impact on Bill Bright. Bill Bright, who incidentally was the man who engineered the whole Moscow thing where I preached, invited me to come and preach. Now, we think that perhaps Billy Graham has brought more people to Christ than any other man. But I dare say Bill Bright has been used in our generation to touch more people for Christ than any man. But what got Bill Bright started? There was a woman named Henrietta Mears who prayed for him, who guided him, who instructed him, who encouraged him in the things of God. And in a very real sense, Henrietta Mears was a mother in Israel. I think of Corrie ten Boom. Many of you may not know the name, but Corrie ten Boom, a remarkable woman who stood up against the Nazis, spent time in the Nazi concentration camp, has impacted the world by her faith. Corrie ten Boom, I had the privilege of having lunch with her one time. What a grand experience. I thank God for these women. We today are blessed by the songs of Fanny Crosby. When you sing Blessed Assurance, Jesus is mine. Oh, what a foretaste of glory divine. You're being blessed by a woman, Fanny Crosby. I thank God for my own dear wife, I believe, is a mother in Israel. Before I came out to preach today, I kneeled and she laid her hands on me and prayed for me. I thank God for that. That means much to me. You know, the Bible speaks of prophetesses. And up until this day, Acts chapter 2, verses 17 and 18. And it shall come to pass in the last days, saith God, that I will pour out of my spirit upon all flesh. And your sons and your daughters shall prophesy. And your young men shall see visions. And your old men shall dream dreams. And on my servants and on my handmaidens I will pour out in those days of my spirit, and they shall prophesy. Well, Pastor, does that mean that you believe in women preachers? No. Women pastors? No. A pastor is to be a man. The Bible teaches that very clearly and very plainly. 1 Timothy 2, verse 12, Paul says, "But I suffer not a woman to teach nor to usurp authority over a man, but to be in silence, that is, to be in quietness." The Bible says that a bishop is to be the husband of one wife. I've never met a woman who could be the husband of one wife. The Bible's clear about that. But the Bible does speak of the ministry of women, and women who are gifted and wise and called of God. Deborah was such a woman. Now here's the second thing I want you to see. Not only that the woman that God chose, but I want you to see the warrior that God called. There needed to be a battle. God was going to deliver Israel, and so he needed a man to lead the charge, a warrior. And his name was Barak. Notice, if you will, in Judges 4, verses 8 and 9. "And Barak said unto her," that is to Deborah, "if thou wilt go with me, then I will go. But if thou wilt not go with me, then I will not go. And she said, I will surely go with thee. Notwithstanding, the journey that thou takest shall not be for thine honor, for the Lord shall sell Sisera into the hand of a woman. And Deborah arose and went with Barak to Kadesh." Now, Deborah knew the limits of her position. She knew there's going to be a war. She knew that she was not fitted nor called for the battle. She knew that she needed a man. Now, in this time, the men had failed. By the way, may I say that the problem in America today that we call militant feminism and domineering women is primarily a tribute to the failure of men, slacker, shirker, failing men who fail to take the place that they ought to take. There are times when a woman has to do a man's work, but that is not God's norm, not God's ultimate plan. if there's a woman on the frontier and her

husband dies, she may have to go out and chop wood. She may have to go out and plow the fields. She may have to take a gun and defend her family from intruders. But that is not God's intended plan, His perfect plan. When God made Adam to tend the garden and to keep it. That is, He is to be the provider and the protector. He is to keep it. He is to guard it. God made the woman to be the nurturer. God gave her the soft, feminine side. Now, it doesn't mean that they're not equal. It means they are not the same. And so though Deborah was a woman of wisdom and a woman of leadership, greatly gifted of God, greatly used of God, she got this man Barak to be the general to lead the army of Israel. And the man Barak is listed in the book of Hebrews, chapter 11, as a man of faith. And let's look at his faith. Let's look at the origin of his faith. What was the origin of his faith? The word of God. Look in Judges 4, verse 6. And she sent and called Barak, the son of Abinoam, out of Kadesh Naphtali, and said unto him, Hath not the Lord God of Israel commanded? She is speaking for God. She is a prophetess. And the origin of his faith was hearing from God. You cannot have faith. No one ever has who's not heard from God. The Bible says in Romans 10, 17, and I've referenced this in almost every one of these messages, faith cometh by hearing, and hearing by the word of God. You must hear from God to have faith. Faith is hearing God, believing God, and acting on it. That's what faith is. And so the origin of his faith is the word of God. What was the object of his faith? It's in that same passage of Scripture. And said unto him, Hath not the Lord God of Israel commanded? The object of his faith was the Lord God of Israel. Now, sometimes people say, well, just believe. Have faith. I say, believe what? Have faith in who? Believe God. Have faith in God. That's what it's all about. Jesus answered and saith unto them, Have faith in God. Mark 11, verse 22. Just having faith is positive thinking, and positive thinking is not faith in God, it is faith in yourself. And what is the origin of faith? The Word of God. The object of faith, the God of the Word, and the operation of faith is obeying the Word of God and the God of the Word. And Barak said, I will go. Faith is not mere intellectual assent. It is obedience. Faith is belief with legs on it. Our English word believe comes from an old English word, by live. What we really believe, we live by. The rest is just religious talk. Don't tell me your creed without your conduct. So here was a man of faith. Now, here we go. There is the woman God chose. There is the warrior God called. Now I want you to see the warfare God conducted. Now there's some people who believe that all war is evil and wrong. Well, they better go back and read the Bible. Judges chapter 4, verses 12 through 16. And they showed Sisera that Barak, the son of Abinoam, was gone up to Mount Tabor. And Sisera gathered together all his chariots, even 900 chariots of iron, and all of the people that were with him from Harosheth of the Gentiles unto the river Kishon. And Deborah said unto Barak, Up, for this is the day in which the Lord, notice that, underscore this, the Lord hath delivered Sisera into thine hand. Is not the Lord gone out before thee? So Barak went down from Mount Tabor, and 10,000 men after him, and the Lord discomfited Sisera. Underscore that. The Lord did this. The Lord did this. And all his chariots and all his host with the edge of the sword before Barak. So that Sisera lighted down off his chariot and fled away on his feet. But Barak pursued after the chariots and after the host unto Harosheth of the Gentiles. And all of the host of Sisera fell upon the edge of the sword, and there was not a man left. Now here's the battle, how it's ensued. Barak, anointed of God, called of God, goes out with 10,000 men of Israel. But he is coming up, against 900 chariots of iron. Now you have to understand this time. This would be like a group of infantrymen going up against a battalion of tanks. How are they going to fight 900 chariots of iron? It looks hopeless. Had you been there that day, you would have said, there's no hope for Israel. There's no hope for Barak to win this battle. Number one, Sisera is a gifted and a seasoned general. Number two, he has been victorious for 20 straight years. Number three, he has 900 chariots of iron. There's no way.

0: But of course, as you know the Bible says the stars and the courses fought against Sisera. Well, what happened was this. That day, just before the battle was joined, there came a rainstorm. I mean a big one. Now go over to Judges chapter 5 and look, if you will, in verses 4 and 5. Lord, when thou wentest out of Seir, when thou marchest out of the field of Edom, the earth trembled. Now, that's speaking of thunder. And the heavens dropped, the clouds also dropped water. What that is speaking of is the bottom falling out. That is speaking of a stump-floating, frog-strangling rain. The mountains melted. That's talking about a mudslide from before the Lord, even that Sinai from before the Lord God of Israel. There came a storm, a thunderstorm. There was a brook there, Kishon. It's normally a dry brook, and what we would call in Israel today a wadi, W-A-D-I. But there comes flash floods sometimes. This time there came an enormous flood, so much that there were mudslides, so much that the water began to gush down there, right there at the battlefield. And notice, if you will, in Judges chapter 5, verses 20 and 22, they fought from heaven. The stars and their courses fought against Sisera. The river of Kishon swept them away. Now what happened there was that the battlefield was turned into a swamp, and a rushing torrents of rain came down from Mount Tabor. And here is Sisera out there with all of his chariots of iron, ready to join the battle. And it rains. He's not prepared for this. What good are chariots of iron in a swamp? Now, what I said again is that fight was fixed. That's the reason Deborah, who after the battle wrote this song that we find in chapter 5, has this wonderful verse in chapter 5, verse 20. The stars in their courses fought against Sisera. Now, what does that mean? Here's the crux of the message. We call the message Star Wars. Can you imagine how many stars there are in the glory? No, you can't imagine it. None of us can even begin to imagine how many stars there are. Now, here's one little puny Canaanite general, and all of those stars were lined up against him. As I say, the fight was fixed. It was impossible for him to win because he was battling the stars. He had a collision with the stars. What is the message here? The message is very plain, and I want you to listen to it and don't miss it. All the universe is against the man who is against God.
1: Amen.
0: That's it. All of the universe is against the man who is against God. What this is Romans 8:28 in reverse. You know what Romans 8:28 says, and we know that all things work together for good to those who love God, who are called according to His purpose. What this verse says is all things work together for bad for those who don't love God, who are against His purpose. Friend, if you are not with God, ultimately, you are destined to fail. The God who runs those stars, the God who created the universe and flung those stars out into space, programmed everything against Sisera. There was no way that he could win because sin can't win and faith can't fail. And this was a battle of faith, and God gave the victory.
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9: Cattle and cotton close higher while wheat and corn finish mixed. I'm Kerry Martin with Closing Markets on the Texas Farm Bureau Radio Network. Another big swing to the upside in cattle futures. We ended up sharply higher in both live and feeder cattle. August live cattle up 5.95 at 249.20. The October up 5.20, closing at 242 even. Same story on feeder cattle with August feeders up 5.32, 366.87. September up 5.75, closing at 365.27. Cash fed cattle trade all quiet as we usually see on a Tuesday. We wrapped up last week selling cattle mostly at 256 live. Dressed cattle sold at 405 to 407. Boxed beef prices higher. 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Select up $1.58, 377.99. Corn seems to be stuck over the last couple of days. No real direction in the market. July corn down 1 3/4, 413 3/4. September down 1/4, 422 1/2. With December corn up 3/4, 442 1/2. The wheat complex mix with hard wheat lower, soft wheat higher. July Kansas City wheat down 6 1/4, 633 3/4. With July Chicago wheat up 6 1/4, 596 a bushel. The U.S.-Iranian peace deal seems to be giving cotton a boost. We closed the July cotton up 177 points, 75.20. New crop December cotton up 94 points to close at 77.75 cents. In the energy markets, July natural gas up 11 cents at 3.26. July West Texas crude down 4.33, 76.42 a barrel. 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

still not provided a timeline when it will be completed. I'm Danny Mock on the Texas Farm Bureau Radio Network. As we approach the one-year anniversary of those deadly floods from last year, the Kerr County officials had a news conference and update on their project that will be warning residents about future floods. They're still deciding who will have the authority to activate the sirens and exactly what conditions will be triggering an alert and how communications will flow between officials and the public. The county leaders say they want to create a system that they can trust and that the public can understand. The emergency management officials say that when a siren sounds in Kerr County, that it will now mean something, and they want to educate the people about the sirens, what they mean, and what actions they need to take when they hear them. They promise it will be much more than just a network of sirens and water gauges. The boil water notices that had been issued for about 4,800 businesses and residents in Northwest Fort Worth has now been lifted. Several people had flooded yards, and they also had to clean up muddy streets as the boil water notice went out yesterday morning after two additional lines were struck as crews worked to make repairs on the first one. That was a 24-inch water main. It broke. That's caused the water pressure to drop below the state required levels. Two additional lines were then struck by the crews making those repairs. Sachs Global has filed a paperwork with the Texas Workforce Commission and the City of Dallas. It confirms the finality of the job cuts. 67 people will be laid off when the downtown Neiman Marcus store in Dallas closes. That will be September the 30th. They say the entire facility will close. All employees will be separated from employment at that time. The company was founded in Dallas in 1907. The store is anchored at the heart of the business community for more than a century. The original location burned in a fire in 1914. The luxury retailer then moved into the long-standing home at Main and Irving. Sachs Global filed for bankruptcy at the beginning of the year and laid off more than 1,200 employees at that time and scaled back the Neiman Marcus storefronts nationwide. They will keep their North Park Neiman store open in Dallas. World Cup football matches will resume tomorrow in Texas. These are the games where the players actually use their feet. One of the most anticipated games will be at Dallas Stadium. It will be England and Croatia. Also in Houston tomorrow, it will be Portugal and the Democratic Republic of the Congo.

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Second Chronicles chapter 32 is a fabulous passage of Scripture when you concern yourself with Israel and its ability to defend itself against a superior army. Second Chronicles chapter 32 verse 1, "After these things and the establishment thereof, Sennacherib king of Assyria came and entered into Judah and encamped against the fenced cities, and thought to win them for himself. And when Hezekiah saw that Sennacherib was come, and that he was purposed to fight against Jerusalem, he took counsel with his princes and his mighty men." And then they did something. We're going to continue reading. But let's first make some introductory comments. As war in the Middle East becomes more inevitable, just remember that the Lord fights Israel's battles. In this passage, in 2 Chronicles chapter 32, Judah is attacked by Sennacherib. And so he makes preparations to defend himself against Sennacherib's siege of Jerusalem and Sennacherib's threat to defeat Hezekiah. From this passage, you know what we learn? We learn not only how the war was fought then, but we see how the war is going to go in the Middle East as Muslim nations eventually cooperate with the Antichrist and other Gentile nations in an effort to destroy Israel once and for all. And I'm here to tell you, these nations will not succeed in their campaign any more than Sennacherib succeeded in his campaign against Hezekiah. You say, what's going to happen? Well, first of all, the armies are going to enter Judah. Verse 1 and 2 again say, "After these things and the establishment thereof, Sennacherib king of Assyria came and entered into Judah and encamped against the fenced cities and thought to win them for himself. And when Hezekiah saw that Sennacherib was come and that he was purposed to fight against Jerusalem," all right, then he's gonna do something about it. So you just understand something, you know, when people talk about peace in the Middle East, that isn't gonna happen next. I don't care what platform of what king or prime minister or president makes his speech and says, "I believe that we can do such and such to establish peace in the Middle East." They're not going to do it. They can't. Just as Sennacherib entered into Judah and had his eye on Jerusalem, the Antichrist with his armies will enter into Judah and he will have his eye on Jerusalem. They're going to fight against Jerusalem. And you can be absolutely certain that they're going to fight against Jerusalem because God is going to gather them there. And I mean it. We're going to look at a couple of passages here, but before the war is over, it's going to look like Israel will lose for sure. You know, it looked like Israel was going to lose this battle. When you get into it a little bit further, you're going to see why. Turn with me to Zechariah chapter 14. Zechariah chapter 14. We've been here often, but repetition is a good teacher, and we always need to remember some verse that we can remember and show to somebody if they ask us about these very things we're talking today. Zechariah chapter 14, verse 1 and 2, "Behold, the day of the Lord cometh, and thy spoil shall be divided in the midst of thee." Now watch it, verse 2. "For I," this is the Lord speaking, "I will gather all nations against Jerusalem to battle, and the city shall be taken, and the houses rifled, and the women ravished, and half of the city shall go forth into captivity, and the residue of the people shall not be cut off from the city." You see that? That's a prophecy. That hasn't happened yet. That's going to happen. And it's going to happen when armies enter into Jerusalem, or just the same way that Sennacherib intended to do during the reign of Hezekiah.
Zephaniah chapter 3. You were in Zechariah. Then you go back two books to the left, and you're going to find Zephaniah chapter 3, verse 8. Therefore wait ye upon me, saith the Lord, until the day that I rise up to the prey, for my determination is to gather the nations, that I may assemble the kingdoms. Now, he does it for a reason, and that's to pour out upon them his indignation and all of his fierce anger. But notice, it is the Lord's determination to gather the nations and assemble the kingdoms, and he gathers them against Jerusalem. It's going to happen again. The armies will enter Judah, and they will besiege Jerusalem, and they will enter the city. Now, Israel will wisely defend itself. Look at 2 Chronicles chapter 32 and read with me from verse 3 to verse 6. Hezekiah took counsel with his princes and his mighty men to stop the waters of the fountains which were without the city, and they did help him. So there was gathered much people together who stopped all the fountains and the brook that ran through the midst of the land, saying, why should the kings of Assyria come and find much water? Also he strengthened himself and built up all the wall that was broken and raised it up to the towers and another wall without and repaired Millo in the city of David and made darts and shields in abundance, and he set captains of war over the people and gathered them together to him in the street of the gate of the city and spake comfortably to them, saying, and we'll see what he says in a minute. Now those are wise preparations. Hezekiah wisely diverted the water of the brook. You say, why did he do that? Well, when a large army like Sennacherib's army comes in, they've got to have provision. They've got to have provision for the soldiers. They've got to have provision for the horses and for the other animals that are part of the supply train. And so it would be very convenient for Sennacherib to lodge without the city of Jerusalem, where there's a brook of water, in order to, you know, resupply his men and resupply his animals. So Hezekiah diverted that water so that when the king was there, he would not have a convenient place to resupply his need for water. Secondly, he fortified the city. He built up the wall that was broken down and built another wall out in front of that. Two lines of defense. And then he prepared his military. He set captains over the people and gathered them together in the street. And he made darts and shields in abundance. So he's getting ready for the battle. That's why all those defenses are wise. And based upon what he took counsel to do and did, Israel was, you know, as prepared as they could be to fight. And in the same way, when the armies of the Muslim nations and other Gentile nations gather themselves together to try to destroy Israel, Israel will be properly prepared to fight off the attack of the invading armies. Israel's reputation in war since becoming a nation has been that of a country that can defend itself well. But I'm going to tell you something. These efforts will not be enough. They will not be able to defend themselves by themselves and by their military preparations against what's getting ready to happen to them. Israel will have to turn to the Lord. Israel will have to turn to the Lord. Hezekiah did. Look in 2 Chronicles chapter 32, verses 7 and 8. Hezekiah says to his army, to his captains of war, be strong and courageous, be not afraid nor dismayed for the king of Assyria, nor for all the multitude that is with him. For there be more with us than with him. With him is an arm of flesh, but with us is the Lord our God to help us and to

notice in Isaiah chapter 6 that during the reign of King Uzziah, he died. Isaiah says, I saw also the Lord sitting upon a throne. Okay? Now, the Lord spoke to him and said, whom shall I send? In verse 8, who will go for us? Then said I, here am I, send me. All right, so the Lord did. Verse 9, Isaiah chapter 6, verse 9, he said, go and tell this people, hear ye indeed, but understand not, see ye indeed, but perceive not. Make the heart of this people fat, and make their ears heavy, and shut their eyes, lest they see with their eyes, and hear with their ears, and understand with their heart, and convert and be healed. Then said I, Lord, how long? And he answered, until the cities be wasted without inhabitant, and the houses without man, and the land be utterly desolate, and the Lord have removed men far away, and there be great forsaking in the midst of the land. Well, let me tell you something. They turned their back. I mean, God blinded them right here. And you can see after these rains, you'd get a good king like Josiah, but the country itself was shot because of all that false god worship they had been involved in for all that time, and particularly for, you know, the wickedness of the king Manasseh, who is Hezekiah's grandson. So they've been blinded against the Lord God ever since Isaiah chapter 6, verses 9 through 12, and they've been blinded against the Lord Jesus Christ ever since Matthew chapter 12. And I won't go through and read all of Matthew chapter 12 to you, but in there, the Lord, you know, performs a miracle, and they asked for a sign. He said there'd be no sign given to this wicked and adulterous generation but the sign of Jonah the prophet, all that stuff. And then Matthew chapter 13, he gives them parables of the kingdom of heaven, and they don't understand them. And the disciples asked, why not? He said, and the Lord quotes this passage in Isaiah chapter 6. He said, that's why, because their heart is waxed gross, their eyes they've shut, their ears they've closed. They can't understand with their heart. They can't perceive. They can't see. And so there's a blindness there. And so, and it's there even now. But before the victory of the Antichrist and his armies, Israel is going to turn to the Lord. This will happen in the tribulation. And their blindness, at least by the time the Lord returns, will be removed. And the Lord will deliver them. When they rest in Him, when they trust in Him, He saves them. Look with me at Romans chapter 11. Romans chapter 11, verses 25 and 26. Romans chapter 11, verses 25 and 26. I would not, brethren, that you should be ignorant of this mystery, lest you should be wise in your own conceits, that blindness in part has happened to Israel until the fullness of the Gentiles be come in, and so all Israel shall be saved, as it is written, there shall come out of Zion the Deliverer, and shall turn away ungodliness from Jacob. For this is my covenant unto them, when I shall take away their sins. So Israel is going to have to turn to the Lord. And they will. And when they do, this blindness comes off. That's when the tide changes on what is going to look like a sure defeat of Israel and a sure defeat of Jerusalem. Now be sure of this. During this time, with this small army of Jews trying to defend itself against these Muslim nations and these Gentile nations, there will be international propaganda used against Israel. 2 Chronicles chapter 32, keep reading. Let's read to verse 9 now, down to verse 19. After this did Sennacherib, king of Assyria, send his servants to Jerusalem, but he himself laid siege against Lachish and all his power with him, and unto Hezekiah, king of Judah, and unto all Judah that were at Jerusalem, saying. And this is a very common tactic. The armies are fighting in another place. They are sacking the city, and some refugees are running from there saying, oh, it's horrible, it's horrible, it's horrible. And then the king sends out a little advance party to basically says, you guys might as well give up. You don't stand a chance. And that's what's going to happen here. Verse 10, thus saith Sennacherib, king of Assyria. This little embassage comes, and this is what they're saying. Thus saith Sennacherib, king of Assyria, whereon do you trust that you abide in the siege in Jerusalem? Doth not Hezekiah persuade you to give over yourselves to die by famine and by thirst? That's what happens if the siege lasts long enough. They run out of supplies and everybody dies.
saying, "The Lord our God shall deliver

us out of the hand of the king of Assyria? Hath not the same Hezekiah taken away his high places and his altars, and commanded Judah and Jerusalem, saying, You shall worship before one altar, and burn incense upon it? Know ye not what I and my fathers have done unto all the people of the lands? Were the gods of the nations of those lands any ways able to deliver their lands out of mine hand? Who was there among all the gods of those nations that my fathers utterly destroyed, that could deliver his people out of mine hand, that your God should be able to deliver you out of mine hand? Now therefore let not Hezekiah deceive you, nor persuade you on this manner, neither yet believe him, for no god of any nation or kingdom was able to deliver his people out of mine hand, and out of the hand of my fathers. How much less shall your God deliver you out of mine hand? And his servant spake yet more against the Lord God and against his servant Hezekiah. He wrote also letters to rail on the Lord God of Israel, and to speak against him, saying, As the gods of the nations of other lands have not delivered their people out of mine hand, so shall not the God of Hezekiah deliver his people out of mine hand. Then they cried with a loud voice in the Jews' speech unto the people of Jerusalem that were on the wall, to affright them and to trouble them, that they might take the city. And they spake against the God of Jerusalem as against the gods of the people of the earth, which were the work of men, of the hands of men. Now you see what's going on here. This is propaganda, and they are railing on the God of Israel. They're railing on the God of Hezekiah, and they are scaring the people. Now the purpose of propaganda is primarily to discourage Israel, and the purpose of the propaganda during this coming war is going to be to discourage the Jews from defending themselves and from trusting the Lord to deliver them. The propaganda is going to try to affright them and to trouble them, see? That's what it's all about, to scare them, to weaken them against trying to defend themselves. May I tell you something? This is the method that is being used today, right now, to discourage you. There are Christians today that are running for the hills, hunkering down, as an illustration, hunkering down, trying to get ready for what's getting ready to happen, as if they're scared to death. But I'm going to tell you something. As we see in this passage, it will happen again. The Lord will come and defeat Israel's enemies. Look in 2 Chronicles 32:20-22. And for this cause Hezekiah the king and the prophet Isaiah the son of Amos prayed and cried unto heaven. And the Lord sent an angel, which cut off all the mighty men of valor and the leaders and captains in the camp of the king of Assyria. That was 185,000 elite soldiers, leaders, that were killed that night. So he, that is Sennacherib, returned with shame of face to his own land, and when he was come into the house of his God, they that came forth of his own bowels slew him there with the sword. He was assassinated. Thus the Lord saved Hezekiah and the inhabitants of Jerusalem from the hand of Sennacherib, the king of Assyria, and from the hand of all others, and guided them on every side. So at just the time when Sennacherib was sure that he could defeat Israel, after railing on the Lord God of Israel, he was defeated by the Lord. One angel came and destroyed 185,000 elite soldiers, captains, mighty men of valor, the leaders. That's what he destroyed. You know what? The same thing is going to happen to the Antichrist armies. That's right. When the Antichrist armies come in to destroy Jerusalem, here's what's going to happen. Daniel chapter 7, verses 25 to 27. He, that is this king, this leader of the army, this king, you see, he shall speak great words against the Most High, just like Sennacherib did to Hezekiah. He shall speak great words against the Most High and shall wear out the saints of the Most High and think to change times and laws. And they shall be given into his hand until a time and times and the dividing of time. That's 3.5 years. But the judgment shall sit, and they shall take away his dominion to consume and to destroy it unto the end. And the kingdom and dominion and the greatness of the kingdom under the whole heaven shall be given to the people of the saints of the Most High. That's Jews, whose kingdom is an everlasting kingdom, and all dominions shall serve and obey him. That's the Lord Jesus Christ. Let me tell you something.
The armies will enter Judah, just like they did on Hezekiah's day. Israel will wisely defend itself, just like you know they are prone to do even now. But they're going to have to turn to the Lord, and they will, just like Hezekiah did. There'll be a lot of international propaganda used against Israel to discourage them in turning to the Lord. And yet the Lord will come and defeat Israel's enemies. It's going to happen. See, history repeats itself. So what you're reading in 2 Chronicles chapter 32, although it's not prophetic of itself because it's historical, is prophetic because it shows you, hey, this is how it happened before. This is how it's going to happen again. You say, well, that's all very interesting. I appreciate the opportunity to see the application of 2 Chronicles chapter 32 to something that's going to happen in the future. Can get all that. That's interesting. But what can I take out of it? You know, that's a good question, because that's our nature as people. We always want to know, what can I get? How can I apply what we've learned to me? Well, just remember, when you are facing what appears to be a superior foe, the odds are stacked against you. Listen, watch it. Do not trust the arm of flesh. Do not trust the arm of flesh. That's what Sennacherib did. And Hezekiah said, with him is an arm of flesh. Don't trust that. Don't trust your provision. Don't trust your hiding place. Don't trust all that stuff. You know what you do? Trust the Lord our God to help you and to fight your battles. But with us is the Lord our God to help us and to fight our battles. 2 Chronicles chapter 32, verse 8. That's what you need. These days, you know what? These days we put way too much confidence in the arm of flesh. That's right. Now, I don't say to you to be unwise. As I said, Israel will wisely defend itself. But may I tell you, the fortifications, the darts, the shields, and the captains did not save Israel from Sennacherib. The Lord did. The angel of the Lord came in there, and he is the one that defeated the enemy. So remember that. Don't put so much confidence in all that stuff. All right, the next thing to remember is that an international propaganda war is being waged against God right now, like Sennacherib waged against the Lord God in the days of Hezekiah. That's right. There is so much anti-Christian stuff going on, it makes you think that somehow or another we are just defeated, and somehow or another our God is just going to fold up his tent and go to another planet. Seriously. I mean, you see Supreme Court rulings that go against the Bible and therefore against your convictions. You see the world going truly more and more into chaos, and you see the courts being used to strengthen the arm of flesh against you. You get the idea, man, we are defeated. We don't stand a chance. But I'm going to tell you something. God isn't going to lose. That's right. And so don't let the international propaganda war being waged against God Almighty make you think somehow or another that God can't handle the current situation. Do not for a minute believe that bunk, and don't be affrighted and troubled. We didn't get here by evolution. The science of natural processes does not explain the origin of man. Climate change by the human footprint is a political tool being used to take more and more control of the nations. Brother, I'm going to show you something getting hot when the tribulation comes, because that sun is going to get a lot hotter than it is right now. Men are going to be scorched, and it's not going to be the result of a carbon footprint. It's not going to be the result of carbon dioxide. It's going to be the result of the wrath of God Almighty. You're not going to sit here and wage this kind of war against our God day in and day out and day in and day out without God sometime waking up and saying, I've had enough! And when he has enough, you're going to find out what climate change is all about. You're going to see heat here like you've never seen in your life. Read the book of Revelation. Don't you believe that bunk and be frighted and troubled by all this propaganda. There are more with us than with them. Our Lord will win. Our Lord will reign. Even if it looks like there's no hope, there's always hope in the Lord. Don't let the Lord's enemies talk you out of trusting and resting in the Lord Jesus Christ. He wins. He wins. He's coming back. You say, oh, I've kind of lost hope in that. Well, look up, my friend. You know why? Because he's coming. Looking for the blessed hope and the glorious appearing of the great God and our Savior, Jesus Christ.
He has not forgotten. You say, well, I know, but it's sure looking like they're stacking up against us.

0: They are, and they're going to stack up against us more than they have. But if the angel of the Lord can go in and hand select the captains, the leaders, and the mighty men of valor and cut off 185,000 of them by himself, one angel, don't you know the Lord Jesus Christ, who is the ruler of all those angels, can stand his ground against anybody? And when you trust him, that he can handle the situation just fine? Listen, there are people that all the time worry about how it's going to go for Christians. I'm not worried. I'm not going to worry. You say, why? Because I see what happened with Hezekiah. And really, Israel was not in good shape at this time. Okay? When I saw how it went with Hezekiah, he turned to the Lord, and the Lord turned to him. And God fought this battle and won. Now, there are 100 million angels, at least. And if one of them could do this, may I tell you something? You have nothing to worry about. The Lord fights Israel's battles, and when the Lord gets on your side to fight your battles, you're going to win. So don't worry about it. Don't let this stuff bother you. Okay? Israel will not be destroyed, and these that are saying that they will defeat Israel and push them into the Mediterranean Sea do not know what they're talking about. They sound like Sennacherib boasting against God. Amen.
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3: Don't be picking up no Ouija boards. 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
4: Dr. Tony Evans says when you look for answers apart from God, you're asking for trouble.
3: What you do is you dabble in that which compromises, distracts you from the centrality of God.
4: This is the Alternative Broadcast, featuring the timeless biblical teachings from the archives of Dr. Tony Evans. Victims who fall for a scam often say it seemed right, but Dr. Evans says it's more important to be right. Today, he explains how our trusting nature can be a target for demons who distort the truth. Let's join him.

0: in understanding how demons work, you will get a better understanding of how to wage spiritual warfare. And so, I want to look at the program of demons. First of all, the demonic program is to promote Satan. The first thing that they promote is Satan, is that demons promote Satan's doctrine. For example, in 1 Timothy chapter 4, it says, "But the Spirit expressly says that in the latter times, some will fall away from the faith, paying attention to deceitful spirits and doctrines of demons." Now, what I want you to notice about this passage is that the particular doctrine that demons propagate is that God is not good. You remember way back in the Garden of Eden, that was the argument of the devil. If he was saying if God was good, he wouldn't keep you away from that tree. When the point is, God only says no to things that will hurt you. And so they want to undermine the goodness of God. Secondly, the satanic or demonic doctrine wants to undermine not only the goodness of God, it wants to undermine the Son of God. 2 Corinthians chapter 11. He wants to undermine Jesus Christ. Verse 3 says, "But I am afraid lest as the serpent deceived Eve by his craftiness, your mind should be led astray from the simplicity and purity of devotion to Christ." He goes on in verse 13 and says, "For such men are false apostles, deceitful workers, disguising themselves as apostles of Christ. And no wonder, for even Satan himself disguises himself as an angel of light." And so as an angel of light, he disguises himself. Therefore, it is not surprising if his servants also disguise themselves as servants of righteousness, whose end shall be according to their deeds. According to verse 3, they want to detract you from the simplicity and devotion of Christ. They also promote Satan's domination. Revelation chapter 16, verse 14. Satan wants to dominate. He wants to run the whole thing. Remember, he wanted to be like God. So, Revelation chapter 16, we see how demons assist him in that. Let's start with verse 13. "And I saw coming out of the mouth of the dragon," that's the devil, "and out of the mouth of the beast, and out of the mouth of the false prophet, three unclean spirits like frogs. And they are spirits of demons, performing signs, which go out to the kings of the whole world to gather them together for the great war of that great day, the Almighty." Satan wants to dominate the whole world. They seek to dominate nations through their leaders. We saw that in Daniel chapter 10, verses 13 and verse 20. You don't have to turn there, but it says that as Daniel was praying, trying to make contact with heaven, and as God was sending an answer by an angel, that the demons blocked the angel, Gabriel, from bringing God's answer to Daniel. And he did it in order to control the political realm of Persia. And so political leaders and nations are controlled by demonic influence. So demons promote Satan by doctrine, by destruction, by domination, also by distraction. Now, what do I mean? We have far too many Christians still picking up their paper, looking at their horoscope. Leviticus chapter 19, verse 30. "You shall keep my Sabbaths and revere my sanctuary. I am the Lord." Verse 31. "Do not turn to mediums or spiritists. Do not seek them out to be defiled by them. I am the Lord your God." Don't go by palm readers. Don't be picking up no Ouija boards. All right? Don't look to astrology. Don't measure the stars. Don't play the cards. Don't pick up the crystal balls. All of that is a denial that Jehovah is the Lord your God. Whenever you appeal, listen to me, to the created to do what is the prerogative of the creator, you change gods. You are distracted from the true God. Look at chapter 20 of Leviticus, verse 6. "As for the person who turns to mediums and the spiritist to play the harlot after them, I will also set my face against that person and will cut him off from among the people." In other words, When you dabble in the spirit world, when you dabble in that, what you do is you dabble in that which compromises, distracts you from, plays games with the centrality of God. Not only that, but look at Deuteronomy. I believe it is Deuteronomy 18, verse 9. And when you enter the land which the Lord your God gives you, you shall not learn to imitate the detestable things of those nations. Don't try to be like everybody else. There shall not be found among you anyone who makes his son or his daughter pass through the fire, or one who uses divination, one who practices witchcraft, or one who interprets omens, or a sorcerer, or one who casts a spell, or a medium, or a spiritist, or one who calls up the dead. If your loved one has died, leave him alone. God goes through the whole ball of wax. And then he ends and says, verse 12, for whosoever does these things is detestable to the Lord, and because of these things, the Lord your God will drive them out before you. To put it another way, when you add anything next to God and do not allow God to be only God, you lose the blessing of God. So demons promote Satan, but on the flip side of the coin, demons oppose God. They want to oppose God's position. Now, how do they do that? Through idolatry. Deuteronomy 32. Here's what he says, verse 17. They sacrifice to demons who were not God, to gods whom they have not known, new gods who came lately, whom your fathers did not dread. By the way, watch out for new gods. Okay, anything new in God, in the beginning God. So if it's new, it's not God. He says, though, that when they sacrificed to these idols, listen to this, they were in actuality sacrificing to demons. Now, they didn't see demons. They didn't think they were sacrificing to demons. But let me tell you this, behind every idol is a demon. Now see, that's what you got to catch. You say, well, that's Old Testament. Well, let's turn to 1 Corinthians 10:20. But I say that the things which the Gentiles sacrifice, same as in the Old Testament, they sacrifice to demons and not to God. But I do not want you to become a partaker, a sharer in demons. You cannot drink the cup of the Lord and the cup of demons. You cannot partake of the table of the Lord and the table of demons. Or do we provoke the Lord to jealousy? We are not stronger than he, are we? Whenever you join your unsaved friends, your unsaved family members, your unsaved neighbors, whoever they are, in making their idols your idol, then you sit at the table of demons. And once you sit at the demon table, you lose the fellowship of the Lord. A person could become an idol so that you are dining at the table of a demon. It could be any number. It could be a house. It could be a car. It could be any number of things that is a demon. If you're single and you have a relationship with an unsaved person, okay, and I'm not just talking about a friendship, but you have an intimate relationship with an unsaved person, you are dining at the table of demons because you have chosen that person over God's specific instruction. And once you do that, you have now created a new God. You say, but I don't believe that person is God. You don't have to believe they're God. You just have to treat them as God. And you treat them as God when you choose them over God. And many of us would see a magnificent transformation in our life, in our experiences, if we would simply let God be God. And what he said in the Old Testament, he repeats in the New Testament. So the question is, which table are you dining at? Or are you trying to dine at two tables? Okay? Because to do so makes God jealous.
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0: Turn to the next to the last book of the New Testament, the book of Jude. And angels who did not keep their first or old domain, but abandoned their proper abode, he has kept in eternal bonds under darkness for the judgment of that great day. Just as Sodom and Gomorrah and the cities around them, since they, in the same way as these, indulged in gross immorality and went after strange flesh, are exhibited as an example in undergoing the punishment of eternal fire. Yet in the same manner, these men, they're just like the demons, also dreaming, defile the flesh and reject authority and revile angelic majesties. And then he goes on to, for the sake of time, and read verse 14. And about these also Enoch in the seventh generation from Adam prophesied, saying, behold, the Lord came with many thousands of his holy ones to execute judgment upon all and to convict all the ungodly of all their ungodly deeds, which they have done in an ungodly way, and of all the harsh things which ungodly sinners have spoken against him. These are grumblers, finding fault, following after their own lust. They speak arrogantly, flattering people for the sake of gaining an advantage. Smooth-talking dudes. What he is saying here is that what demons want to promote is ungodliness, or they want to remove purity of life. Why do they want to remove purity of life? Because God's central characteristic is his holiness. All the way back to the book of Genesis, they are into impurity. And so every time man comes up with one impurity, they make it worse. Next, they oppose God's people. Remember, we wrestle not against flesh and blood, but we wrestle against principalities and powers and world forces. We wrestle against what? Angels. So what did they do? How do they oppose us? They slander us to God. Heaven is a perpetual courtroom where we're being slandered to God. Now, why would Satan and the demons slander us to God? To get a technical victory. They know God is holy. They know when we sin that God must judge sin. So they slander us. And you see what so-and-so just thought or said? That was evil.

technical point in the courtroom. And when you trace this thing, as I have been all through the Bible, it's just one courtroom case. Just one long courtroom case involving the whole world. Satan went up to heaven about Job. And there is a constant coming to the bench because Satan knows God's character. And so he tries to accuse us. He is called in scripture what? The accuser of the brethren. But the Bible says in 1 John that we have an advocate with the Father, Jesus Christ the righteous. Let me show you another way Satan opposes us through division. James chapter 3. I want you to look at that. Verse 13. Who among you is wise and understanding? Let him show by his good behavior his deeds in the gentleness of wisdom. But if you have bitter jealousy and selfish ambition in your heart, do not be arrogant and so lie against the truth. This wisdom is not that which comes down from above, but is earthly, natural. Look at the next word. What does it say? Demonic. For where jealousy and selfish ambition exist, there is disorder and every evil thing. The demons know that God is an orderly God. He will not operate in disharmony, disunity. So he brings division through jealousy and selfish ambition. If you trace all of these marriage breakups we're experiencing, selfishness is at the root of it. It's not about who makes the most money. You can solve that problem. All you got to do is come up with a budget that both of you agree on. No matter who makes the most money, if you got a budget and both of you agree to operate by the budget and that anything outside of the budget you have to agree on before you spend, you solve that financial argument right there. You know, it's not about the budget. It's not about personality difference. Anybody you marry is going to be different. Well, we're not compatible. Well, you didn't think that when you were dating, right? Why? Because that's not the issue. The issue is that person is not the problem. Hey, you wrestle against spirits in high places. And until somebody is willing to not be selfish, until somebody is willing to fight for unity, until we're willing to make the relationship bigger than my feelings, until I'm willing to give up my preferences, until I get to a place where it doesn't have to go my way all the time, there'll be constant divisions, then there'll be disorder, and God won't show up. God won't help. Now, my whole point here is that demons know what they're doing. They are not a house divided. Their strength is in their unity. They operate as one. And if you ever operate as one on any level, if you ever operate on oneness with God, and then you and God operate on oneness in your family, and then we and God operate on oneness in this church, there's no room for demons. Because demons have to divide in order to be successful. Well, let's look at one other passage. Great passage. You all know it. Let's look at it one more time. Romans chapter 8. He raises a question in verse 33. Who will bring a charge against God's elect? God is the one who justifies. He raises a very important question. It not only relates to our eternal security, it relates to our temporal blessing. Who will bring a charge that will interrupt the flow of God's goodness in my life? Who will bring a charge that will keep me from experiencing God's love in my day-to-day living? Who will bring a charge to keep Jesus Christ segregated from me in my spiritual experience? What can ruin me is the question. The answer, look at what he says. Verse 37. But in all these things, because of him who loved us, we are not just conquerors, we are more than conquerors. Now, how can you be more than a winner? Okay? Well, there's a possibility of being more than a winner. If you win a football game in overtime because you kick a field goal, you're a winner. You're a three-point winner. But now, at the end of the game, the score is 72 to nothing. You call a big time. That's a slaughter. That's the concept here. But again, you say, but that's good for men, but how am I going to be an overcoming winner? No, that's not what it says. Look, I am convinced, verse 38, that neither death nor life nor angels nor, get this, principalities, not the demon force, the demon world, not even that. Now get the rest of it.

0: happening in my life right now, present. Nor things that I don't know is going to happen tomorrow, next year, next decade, next century, things to come. Nor powers, nor height or depth or any other created thing shall be able to estrange me, separate me from the love of God, which is in Christ Jesus our Lord. If you are a winner, start thinking like a winner, start living like a winner, so you'll be a winner. You'll lose every time if you don't know who you are in Christ and that you are already a winner. Not only in heaven, he says things present over demons. Can't be talking about in heaven because there won't be any demons there. Over the demonic world has no authority over you. It's going to try to influence you. It's going to try to tempt you. It's going to try to defeat you. But it has no ultimate authority over you. You are super conquerors.
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0: 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I'm going to say a little prayer. I want you to pray it after me, but you've got to mean it for yourself. Lord Jesus, I'm a sinner, and I know I need a Savior because I can't save myself. So right now, I trust you alone because you died for me and arose for me to be my sin bearer. You are now my substitute. And I'm believing you to forgive my sin and to give me eternal life. 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In Jesus' name, amen. 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
1: 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A flood advisory remains in effect for Padre Island through Thursday after heavy rainfall over the weekend and additional storms in the forecast. The island received nearly an inch of rain from Monday morning storms alone, and forecasters expect another 3 to 5 inches of rainfall along the coast throughout today. Some areas could see as much as 6 to 8 inches under the heaviest downpours. And the mosquitoes are getting worse. The recent rains are expected to create even more breeding grounds. To help residents protect themselves, the City County Public Health District will host 5 drive-through mosquito awareness events next week. Free prevention kits will include mosquito dunks, insect repellent, and educational materials. Kits are limited to 1 per household and will be distributed on a first-come, first-served basis while supplies last. And now for a look at your forecast. Thundershowers during the morning give way to steady rain this afternoon with a high of 82. Winds out of the east-northeast at 10 to 15 miles an hour. Tonight, cloudy with a low of 75. Winds out of the north at 5 to 10 miles an hour. 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
5: And thank you for joining us today as we continue our journey through this series we've called The Holy Spirit You May Not Know. And that title is the title of a book from which this material originated, along with the sermon series, and we're so excited to make this book available. It's quite a task to get the sermons done, the book written, and published in time for it to be on the air, but we managed to do it this time, and we're so excited because you can have a copy of this book right now. For a gift of any size to Turning Point, that's all you have to do is send a gift and say, please send me the book on the Holy Spirit. Do the best you can, but whatever the size of your gift, we will send you the book. And especially during this month when we're marshaling people together and saying, come on and help us a lot because we're at the end of our fiscal year, we encourage you to make your gift, and whatever your gift may be, ask for the book and it's on its way to you. We appreciate this opportunity to extend the ministry of Turning Point into your home through the printed page. The fruit of the Spirit, it is a wonderful truth, and we're about halfway through the list of these nine characteristics. We'll get to the rest of them in today's program, so keep your Bible close at hand, and if you're following along in the study guide, you can do that as well. By the way, your study guides are great for small groups. The study guide that you may have, if you have one, you will see that it's built for that kind of an environment. The guides have an outline, some basic truths from each lesson, passages to look up, questions to answer. The study guides are being used all over the country now in small groups, and we want to recommend them, especially this one on the Holy Spirit. Here is part two of The Fruit of the Spirit from Galatians chapter 5, verses 22 and 23. We have joy, we have love, we have peace. Isn't that an encouraging thing? John 16:33 says, "In me you may have peace. In the world you will have tribulation. But be of good cheer, I have overcome the world." I was teaching on this not long ago, and it suddenly dawned on me that there was a very special lesson hidden in this verse, and here it is. If you read this verse, you should expect it to say, "In me you have peace, in the world you have tribulation, but be of good cheer, I have overcome tribulation." But it doesn't say that. It says, "I have overcome the world." Listen to me, you guys. When we have the peace of God, he doesn't just overcome tribulation. He overcomes the world in which the tribulation happens. He really does do that. This little section should strengthen our faith in God. Be of good cheer, take heart, says the scripture, because our Lord is bigger than any circumstance in which we could ever find ourselves. In Philippians 4:7, Paul says that this peace is a peace that surpasses all understanding. Philippians 4:7 goes on to say that this peace will guard your heart and your mind through Jesus Christ. Praise God for his peace. You may be asking, are those things, that love and joy and peace, ever interrupted? Of course they are. We're flawed human beings, but when you are filled with the Spirit, when you are walking the Spirit-filled life, these three things will, little by little, take over who you are. You'll be a person of love, you'll be a person of joy, and you'll be a person of peace. And if you're a Christian and you started to walk with the Lord, you should begin to sense those things kind of moving into your spirit and taking over in your life. That's fruit toward God. Now, the next section is a little more personal and a great deal more convicting, because our personal experience with God is followed by our personal experience and relationship with others. Love, joy, and peace are Godward, but the next three are manward. These are three characteristics that will exhibit in your life with regard to other people. Here's the first one. Are you ready for this? The fruit of the Spirit is long-suffering. That's a wonderful word. It's a word for patience, but in the Greek language, it's actually two words blended into one. Makrothumia. The word makro in the Greek language means long, and the word thumia means heat or temper. So the word long-suffering means to have a long temper. When I grew up in the Midwest, in Ohio, firecrackers were both legal and plentiful. And because of that, I am very grateful to have all the digits on both of my hands. I have lit firecrackers that almost blew up in my hands. Did you ever light a firecracker with a short fuse? You touch a match to it and bam, it goes off and almost in your face or in your hand. You know, some people have short fuses too. That's what this is about. Long-suffering means to be long-tempered, to be patient. It's not much fun to be around someone who is short-fused. You find yourself wincing when something goes wrong. When will he blow? When will she go ballistic? The slightest little spark can trigger an explosion. And I'm talking about Christian people here. The people get hurt in the explosion. And if you're walking with the Lord, you get embarrassed. One writer defines long-suffering as self-restraint that doesn't retaliate when wronged. Paul prayed for this when he spoke to the Colossians. He said, "I want you to be strengthened with all might according to God's glorious power, for all patience and long-suffering with joy.

When you are filled with the Spirit of God, you relate to others with patience and grace instead of losing your temper when things don't go your way. You may have a little trigger that goes off inside of you, but the Spirit of God gets control of it before it releases. You start to say something, but the word dies in your throat. You write that hot letter and you throw it in the fireplace instead of in the mailbox. Or you compose that speech and you give it in the car when you're driving. I've actually done that and said it out loud, and people looking at you like, what is wrong with that man? But you never deliver it. There are times when we will find ourselves in very volatile situations. Sparks flying every which way. But the Spirit of God can give us the strength to display long-suffering in our lives. And when you are keeping your cool at the very moment when everybody else is losing theirs, believe me, the spiritual fruit of long-suffering will be very, very evident. You will stick out. If everybody else is going ballistic and you're sitting there or standing there with a smile on your face, not getting involved in the reactions, something's going on in that person that's different, and we know what that is. It's the Spirit of God. Secondly, the fruit of the Spirit is kindness. Someone has said that kindness is like the impress on a coin, which tells us who the owner is. Kindness is the impression of God upon His creatures, because you see, God is kind. The virtue of kindness is becoming more and more unusual in our world. What were once common courtesies are becoming most uncommon. We seem to live in an angry world, a world with a chip on its shoulder, a world that's in a big hurry. You know what happens when something becomes increasingly rare, don't you? It becomes increasingly valued and treasured. A person who has kindness is a great treasure. I remember the first verse, I think it's the first verse I ever learned as a child. It was in kindergarten and in Sunday school. And it was Ephesians 4:32, be kind to one another. I think you need that in the nursery. You need that in Sunday school. You need it as you grow up. You need it the rest of your life. Be kind to one another. John Wesley was said to be one of the kindest men who ever lived. He was a strong preacher. I mean, he was a vigorous champion for the faith. And yet, on an individual basis, those who were around him knew they were in the presence of a deeply kind man. Wesley had a little rule of life for himself that he sought to live by in the strength of the Spirit. Do all the good you can, by all the means you can, in all the places you can, at all the times you can, to all the people you can, as long as you can. That is a pretty good model to live by, isn't it? Do all the good you can, by all the means you can, in all the places you can, at all the times you can, to all the people you can, for as long as you ever can. Be kind. In other words, be kind in your home, be kind in your workplace, be kind wherever you are. Be filled with the Spirit of God, and your relationship with others will be long-suffering and kindness. And then the third one on the second branch of fruit is the fruit of the Spirit is goodness. Have you ever heard somebody say about someone, he's a good man, or she's a good woman? That's what they should say about us when we're spirit controlled. That doesn't mean we're perfect. That doesn't mean we don't make mistakes. But men and women who are filled with the Holy Spirit are just good people. The fruit of their goodness is obvious everywhere they go. Don't you just like to be around good people? People with long tempers? People who are courteous and considerate? Praise God for people like that. They bring glory to the name of their master and the one who has called himself the Good Shepherd. We've seen the first two clusters of fruit, love, joy, and peace. And the second, long-suffering, kindness, and goodness. The first was our relationship with God. The second was our relationship with others. And the third is our relationship with ourself. Listen to this. This final part of this trilogy, the fruit of the Spirit arranged in three sets of three. The fruit of the Spirit, first of all, is faithfulness. When I first began to study this, I thought the word was faith, but when I studied it more carefully, it is really the word faithfulness. Faith is a

such people. When we hire staff here, we want people who are faithful, who show up every Sunday and throughout the week and do the things they're committed to do. We need faithful men and women of God. The Bible says when the Spirit of God controls you, one of the developing virtues in your life is the virtue of faithfulness. You become a person who can be counted on, trusted in. Your handshake is for real, and people know about you this truth. Whatever that man says, you can count on it. He will do it. If he says he'll show up, he'll show up. And we need more of that in our lives, not just in the church, but in everyday life, to be people of integrity, to do what we say we're going to do. The fruit of the Spirit for our own selves is to be faithful men and women. And then it says, in the spirit of meekness. I have struggled all my life as a pastor trying to help people understand that meek is not weak. When you say, oh, there goes a very meek man, what do you think? Immediately comes to your mind that he's just weak. Well, that's not what the Bible teaches. The Bible says that meek means to have great power under control. Meek means that you have the capacity to do great things, but you don't always have to be doing those things to prove that you have the power. The Lord Jesus Christ was considered a man who was meek. The Bible invites us to Jesus Christ by describing him as a meek man. In Matthew 11:29, we read, "Take my yoke upon you and learn from me, for I am gentle and meek in heart, and you will find rest for your soul." Was Jesus weak? Watch him in the temple, you guys. Watch him in there with his whip cleaning out the temple. There was not a weak thing about him. He was a strong, virile man who was impressive in his strength. Aristotle wrote this about weakness. A meek person is neither too hasty-tempered nor too slow-tempered. Meekness doesn't get angry with people it ought not to get angry with, and it does not fail to get angry with people it ought to get angry with. The man who is meek is the man who feels anger at the right grounds, against the right person, in the right manner, at the right moment, for the right time. Jesus was meek. He had the greatest possible strength available to him. The Bible says that when he was on the cross, he could have called legions of angels to come to his aid, but he did not. Could he have done it? Yes, he had the power to do it, but he did not do it. He stayed on that cross, and he died so that you and I could go to heaven. He expressed meekness in his death, even though he had the power to do whatever he wanted to. He could have called the angels and been delivered immediately, but he was meek. He had power under control. And finally, the fruit of the Spirit is self-control. Self-control is a word in the Greek language that means to yield. It means to take hold of your life. Have you ever taken hold of your life by the power of the Holy Spirit? Are you constantly getting chewed up and beat up in some thing that you do because the discipline of the Spirit of God wants to develop within you something that you won't let Him develop? I'd like to say this after what I've been through the last 2 years. You cannot let your body tell you what to do. Your body will always want to help you get off easy. Take another hour in the bed. Well, that means you won't be able to, yeah, I know, but I'm tired. You need to walk, because if you don't walk, you're not going to walk again. But I don't feel like walking. Body, get going. Walk. Paul said it this way. He said, "I keep my body under." What does that mean? Under control. Paul said, "I don't let my body take over my life. I allow my body to do the things that I know I'm supposed to do, and I am in control of my body." Paul may not have been the first, and he certainly wasn't the last preacher to make use of sports in his sermons. Nevertheless, his analogy is classic. Listen to this passage. 1 Corinthians 9. "Don't you realize that in a race everyone runs, but only one person gets the prize? So run to win. All athletes are disciplined in their training. They do it to win a prize that will fade away, but we do it for our eternal prize. So I run with purpose in every step. I'm not just shadow boxing. I discipline my body like an athlete,
training it to do what it should. Otherwise, I fear that after preaching to others,

I myself might be disqualified. Who receives the prize? The person who enters strict training. The person who is temperate and self-controlled. In athletics, you have to discipline yourself for the goal. And Paul says that when you're filled with the Spirit, you take control of your life. Who is my greatest enemy? It's me. Who is your greatest enemy? It's you. Who is my greatest challenge in ministry and in life? It's me. The Spirit of God wants to gain more and more control over my life. It's not really self-control as much as it is spirit control. Amy Carmichael, who has written so many wonderful thoughts about our walk with the Lord, wrote this little poem as her prayer. God, harden me against myself, the coward with pathetic voice, who craves for ease and rest and joy. Myself, arch traitor to myself, my hollowest friend, my deadliest foe, my clog, whatever road I go. She was honest. She was saying, the challenge I have is not the circumstances. It's not other people. It's me. Lord, help me to get control of me. Self-control means control of yourself. And that, the Bible says, can happen when you trust the Holy Spirit. You say, well, I'm just not in all that discipline stuff, Pastor. I don't know who is. But listen to me, I can tell you the Holy Spirit of God can give you a disciplined life if you will yield yourself to Him and say, Lord Jesus, I'm not into this myself, but this is what I want more than anything else. I want a disciplined life that brings glory to God, and He will provide that for you if you ask. Paul says that when you walk in the Spirit, constantly depending on Him, you will begin to notice certain things in your life. A little bit more love, a little bit more joy, a little bit more peace. In your relationships with other people, it may show itself a longer fuse than you used to have. You're not as touchy as you used to be. There's a spirit of kindness within you that you didn't notice before, and a desire to help others that shows up as true goodness. In your personal walk with the Lord, you discover a great degree of self-control. Where you used to shrug things off, you become more concerned about faithfulness and integrity. When you live in the Spirit, those are the characteristics of your life. You say, will I get all the fruits in one big fruit basket with a bow on top? No. Will God just lay it on my doorstep? Will it happen all at once? Probably not. But when you are filled with the Spirit, you begin to sense these things are happening in your life. The Bible says, old things are passing away. All things are becoming new. This is the opportunity we have. This is the goal that is set before us. Let the Holy Spirit control your life and become the person you always wanted to be in the first place. According to Richard Wentz, St. George by the Vineyard is an old church nestled in the foothills of the Allegheny Mountains. This church owns a vineyard that locals say produce the most delicious grapes in the region. Every year, members of the church gather to pick the fruit or make wine that is said to be the best anywhere. People often wondered why the vineyard flourished, because nobody ever took any care of it. There was nobody tending to it. Then old Jeremy, the sexton of the church, died. His family had served as sexton for generations. He had quietly devoted his life to caring for the church. After his death, a note was found by his bed that read, "The key to everything is under the altar." The senior warden searched and found a key, and beneath the altar, a stone slab with stairs leading down into a crypt. With flashlights, the group descended and discovered the sound of running water. There they found a spring, along with a chart showing how Jeremy had faithfully released its waters to irrigate the vineyard. That was the secret to its abundance, a hidden spring, unseen but life-giving. So it is with us. The Spirit of God within us is our hidden source of power. Others may not see where it comes from, but they will see its fruit. They will come up and say to you, what's happened to you? Why are you the way you are? You used to be. You will discover fruit, love, joy, peace, patience, kindness, goodness, faithfulness, gentleness, self-control. If you walk in the Spirit, you will be too busy growing fruit to fulfill the desires of the flesh.

0: Notice, the Bible doesn't say, do not fulfill the desires of the flesh, although that would be a good command. No, it says, walk in the Spirit, and you will not fulfill the desires of the flesh. Don't concentrate on the negative things, concentrate on the positive things. Fill your life with the fruit of the Spirit, and the other things will be pushed out of existence. They will just go away. The power of positive replacement in the ministry of the Holy Spirit. I speak of this, first of all, out of my own desire to be that kind of person. I want to be that kind of person in my life. I believe I'm becoming that kind of a person. I want to continue to be that person. And more than anything else, I want you to have the opportunity to be people like that too. If you will just take God at His word and trust Him and give Him control of your life, you will begin to develop the things that you always wish you could do but could never do because you don't have the strength to do it yourself. The Spirit of God will empower you. And one day you will look up and wonder, who is that guy I'm looking at in the mirror? I used to know him a long time ago. Look what's happened to him. The Lord Jesus Christ is in the business of transformation. He wants to make you a new person. You have to give Him permission. Give Him permission to do that.
1: Amen. The Holy Spirit comes to live within us, not just to be a resident. He comes to be the president, to change life for each one of us, to be the one who gives us direction and helps us to know what to do. So be sure to understand that and take advantage of it. Hey, tomorrow we're going to talk about a passage of Scripture that is truly phenomenal to me. This passage says that you and I can do greater works than Jesus did when He was on this earth because of the Holy Spirit's ministry. That is an astounding statement, and when you first read it, you think that couldn't possibly be true, but it's in the Bible. In John 14:22, that statement is made, and we're going to spend a couple of days talking about it beginning tomorrow right here on this good station, and we'll see you tomorrow.
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7: 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particular issue, or perhaps a biblical perspective on that particular issue. 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We'll get to as many of those as we can on Thursdays. This week, we're going to have a little bit different Thursday. Oh, and by the way, Fridays are Good News Friday. That's, of course, when David and Tim rattle off all the pieces of good news that they've gathered, or as many as they can rattle off in our 30-minute program that they've gathered over the previous week or so. So, interviews Monday through Wednesday, Thursdays Foundations Freedom Thursday, and then, of course, Good News Friday going into the weekend. But this week, we're going to do something a little bit different. We'll be using up our Thursday program in order to share a really cool interview that Tim just did with Josh McPherson. And we had Josh on, I think it was about 3 weeks ago, maybe a month ago, talking about this incredible conference coming up where just an amazing gathering of Christian men from across the nation at the Gorge Amphitheater. It's Father's Day weekend. Man, it's going to be amazing, incredible. David and Tim will both be out there. I can't make it. I was already booked somewhere, but the lineup's off the charts. Man, I'm talking Eric Metaxas, John Lovell, Nick Freitas. I mean, all these folks, Chad Robichaud. It's going to be amazing. Anyway, so Tim will be talking with Josh a little bit about that, but also just talking about men's ministry and Stronger Man Nation and all of these cool things that are being launched, tools that dads everywhere need to use. So let's jump into the interview of Tim Barton with Josh McPherson.
8: Today, I am joined by someone who has quickly become one of my favorite people. I haven't even known him that long. I'm so excited to have Pastor Josh McPherson on the program with us today. He's a lead pastor at Grace City Church. God is doing so much in and through him right now. I was very privileged to be in Washington, D.C. with him not very long ago, doing a pastor's event at the White House with a faith office. Just incredible stuff. I want you to hear all about it and hear some of the story and testimony. So join me in welcoming Pastor Josh McPherson. Thank you so much for being on the show with us today.
9: Huge, huge honor, Tim. Thanks for having me.
8: And I already realized I said McPherson instead of McPherson, so I apologize. I'm not even saying your last name right. I know better.
9: No. You did good. You did good.
8: I know your pastor's heart. You're going to forgive me, and we'll move on, so it's okay. So for those that don't know, I obviously just explained that you're a pastor, but I appreciate even some of your background because I've heard you tell some of your story, homeschool life, growing up. So for everybody who doesn't know you, will you walk us through some of your own story?
9: Absolutely. Born to Greg and Candy McPherson in the heart of Washington State. I have one brother, and we were homeschooled. And my parents, oddly enough, they started homeschooling us right at the time when it was not quite legal, almost barely legal. I mean, it's hard to imagine, but in 1979, it wasn't legal to homeschool kids. And so my mom had a very deep conviction that God gave her and her husband children to raise, not the state children to raise. And so they were very clear about that. So I was raised by a very patriotic father and mother. And 4th of July was a bigger deal than Christmas sometimes. I mean, just the decorations and the radio shows we'd listen to and the books we'd read, and grew up reading World War II books that my mom would hand me. And so we had an incredible childhood. I was raised in Leavenworth, Washington, an incredible place to grow up, up in the mountains in a cabin my grandpa built the year before I was born. So, you know, 4 or 5 feet of snow a year, bears in the front yard, hunting, fishing, hiking, just being outdoors as boys should. Had an incredible childhood. Went to college at George Fox University, met my wife Sharon, got married, came back, did a few years in real estate. I sold real estate, did a few years in law enforcement, did a few years as a framer and builder, framing and building houses. Went to seminary to get my seminary degree and started doing youth conferences, and then planted a church. We've been doing that for 18 years now, Grace City Church. Have 4 kids. Our oldest daughter, Ella Mae, you met Ella Mae. She was born with spina bifida, which is a huge part of our story. She's in a wheelchair. Levi, she's 20. Levi's 19 and married. You met Levi. Amelia is 16, and then Gideon is 13, and Gideon was also born with spina bifida. It's not hereditary. It was just lightning striking twice. Between my wife's heart attack and my 2 children's spinal cord and brain surgeries, we've had like 22 surgeries in the family in the last 10 years, which has been crazy. So that's been a huge part of our story as well.
7: 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Have you noticed the vacuum of leadership in America? 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
9: We're in Washington, going strong, having fun, trying to stay alive and see if we can turn the state around and get it back on track so that it can actually be a place where families flourish, and which is not exactly the case right now, but that's a whole other conversation. That's my story in a nutshell.
8: And knowing some of the background, so part of the history nerd of me is going, like, Washington State exists because of a missionary named Marcus Whitman. And, yes. Right, I mean, literally, and you talk about it, hearing your background as a pastor, knowing that you've been a builder, that you've been in law enforcement, you grew up hunting in the outdoors. It's not a typical pastor thing, but also, like, Marcus Whitman, he was a frontiersman,
9: yes,
8: who goes as a missionary and a pastor. Knowing that that's some of the background, it's really interesting, Josh, to see where some of the places that were birthed specifically because of Christians, the, yes, influence of Christian leaders. When you look, for example, like Massachusetts, up in Boston, literally it was the pastors, it was the Christians, it was their influence that were part of the impetus that birthed America. And today, that's one of the most secular places in America today. It really is crazy how far some of that legacy has fallen in a wrong direction.
9: Yeah.
8: So let me back you up. So before you go to seminary, it sounded like just in sequence, you were a builder. Uh-huh. You're framing houses.
9: Yep.
8: So what happens in your life? You're like, you know what? I really need to build a church. And to do that, I got to go to seminary. What is that progression? What in your mind clicked to make you go, I'm going to not be a builder, I'm going to be a pastor?
9: Yeah, that's a great question. There's a lot of ways to answer. I think the most honest answer, not honest, the most simplest way to answer would be, it's just, it was in my family DNA and chemistry. So when I looked, I did 2 years in youth ministry, 2 years in real estate, 2 years in law enforcement, 2 years in building. And I was 27 going, I got to 2-year pattern here of moving on and getting bored, and this is making me nervous. Am I going to land on anything and do it consistently for more than 24 months? And what my wife helped me see was that the consistent thread through all of those activities had been building men in ministry. So whether I was selling real estate or in law enforcement or building homes, I was always involved in ministries, doing Bible studies, speaking at conferences, organizing youth events. And so when I was 10 years old, I haven't thought of this in years. This is wild. When I was 10 years old, Tim, I was at a Warm Beach camp. My dad was preaching, talking about the cross, surrendering to the call of God in your life. And the Spirit of God just came on me, and I went out into the playground, crawled into this tube on the playground with communion, and was just weeping as a 10-year-old. Lord, I give you my life. I want to serve you, follow you. And the Lord just spoke so clear to me, Tim. Because I was like, should I be a fireman? Should I be a cop? All the things that, you know, should I be a soldier? All the things that 10-year-old boys want to do. And the Lord spoke to me very clearly, and he said, you're not going to go into one profession for my name. I'm going to put you in a profession where you can touch all the professions for my name. And so I didn't know what that meant at the time, but obviously I know now as a minister of the gospel, I get to pastor men and lead men and challenge men and build men and catalyze men and encourage men and strengthen men who are in every sphere of society, every specter of society, doing all sorts of different things. And so that began to rise in my heart about 26, 27. And actually I was in Minneapolis at a conference for Desire and God Ministries, listening to John Piper and John MacArthur and Randy Alcorn and all these great men. And I got invited to move back there and help run some of their conferences by the man who was running Desire and God. And went back to our hotel room, and I said, honey, this is a chance of a lifetime. And she said, when are you going to do what God puts you on earth to do? And I said, what do you mean by that? And she said, you are meant to run conferences. You are meant to speak at conferences. And what she meant by that was God's put a call in your life to preach, not just organize. And so we went back and we planted Grace City Church. And that started with my dad and my brother and a couple of our close friends who've been mentored by my mom and dad, which, by the way, I met your parents. Adorable. They are so sweet. And I just, you know, you meet some people, you just instantly love them. It's like, that was your mom and dad. And I'm like, they would be such good friends of my mom and dad. I bet they could finish each other's sentences. And so we went back and planted the church and started literally the classic in our living room with six couples and dear friends. And the rest, as they say, is history.
8: So one of the things you've said several times is that there's a ministry to men. And I'm picking up on that now. I already know you, but I heard it several times. So where along the journey do you feel that God birthed something in you that you're not just, you're not a standard pastor? And I don't mean to be disparaging to like the standard pastors, but we know, right, there's 380,000 whatever senior churches and pastors in America. And so many of them, it seems like, just statistically affirms this, they're far more comfortable to be teachers. They don't want to be offensive. There's a seeker-friendly gospel, or sometimes they even reject the Bible. There's this woke things. So much has happened inside the church, and yet we know that God is on the move, and part of God being on the move, there is an increase of Gen Z and millennial young men that are coming to faith that want to grow and be discipled. And so I think your heart was already there before we saw the transition, but I don't know. So did you see part of the transition in your heart change, or did God lead you there before culture shifted? How did that work for you?
9: I don't, it's just been on my heart. I don't know. I mean, I don't want to say since I was a kid, but whether it was how I was raised in my home, or the unique call of God in my life, for me, it just has just always made sense. If you win the men, you win the family. If you win the family, you win the community. If you win the community, you win the state. You win the state, you win the nation. You win the nation, you win the world. It just worked itself out. If the man fails to do his job, then everything else suffers. And so so my dad, this is interesting. These are things I haven't thought about or talked about. You're asking good questions. My dad spent like something like 20,000 hours in crisis counseling situations. And so he'd be in these crisis counseling situations. He would come back, and then he would dump everything that he had just been dealing with. That's the wrong way to say it. He would process all the things he had just talked with in these counseling situations with us at the dining room table. And so I grew up, Tim, 8, 9, 10, 12, hearing about these dumpster fire marriages and these dumpster fire families, and what it did, I think it grew in me a conviction, as my dad would talk, is if the man would do his job, and if the man would step up and pursue and win and love and protect and nurture and strengthen and build the heart of his wife, and the man would show up and protect his kids and provide for his kids and lead his kids and love them like Jesus, the statistics show, man, if a dude goes to church, 90% of the time his family gets saved. If the wife goes to church, 15% of the time they get saved. It's like there's something in how God has built the world to work that the men are supposed to go first. The men are called to lead.
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11: This is Tim Barton from Wall Builders with another moment from American history. Many today wrongly claim our founding fathers were largely atheists, agnostics, and deists. Certainly some founders were less religious than others, but even they were not irreligious. Consider Benjamin Franklin, definitely one of the least religious among them, yet when the delegates at the Constitutional Convention hit an impasse in their deliberations, it was Franklin who called them to prayer, invoking numerous scriptures to make his point. As he reminded them, God governs in the affairs of men, and if a sparrow cannot fall to the ground without his notice, is it probable that an empire can rise without his aid? We have been assured in the sacred writings that except the Lord build the house, they labor in vain that build it. I firmly believe this. So, even the least religious of America's founders urged public prayer and dependence on God. For more information about the faith of the founding fathers, go to wallbuilders.com.
7: 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Jumping back in with Tim Barton and Josh McPherson.
9: When one man failed, it required 10 men to replace him. Because it just made so much sense. It's like, what's better here? That my dad step in and try to love Johnny, whose dad's abandoned him, or Johnny's dad just stay and do his job? Well, of course it's better for Johnny if his dad does his job, because when my dad has to do Johnny's dad's job, both Johnny and me are suffering because Johnny's dad bailed. So it just made sense to me, like, if every guy just did his job, everything instantly gets stronger. And it's remarkable to me, because in the plan of God, you don't have to be a rocket scientist, you don't have to be a wizard, you don't have to be exceptionally gifted. All you have to do to make a global impact for the kingdom of God is to do the job that God has assigned you. And so Stronger Man Nation, our motto is kill the dragon, win the girl. And in those six words, I think we have captured both the story of the galaxy we live in and the job of every man when he wakes up in the morning. So
8: Josh, can I already say, like, I haven't heard you use those words before. Again, for those listening, we haven't been friends all that long.
9: No,
8: well, I just love getting to know you more.
9: 8 days.
8: It's so great.
9: We're in single-digit days, bro.
8: But literally, when you said those words, like, something inside of me was like, yes, kill a dragon, win it. Like, yes, it resonates on such a deep level.
9: Yes.
8: And I feel like I'm living that. I literally am following God's call in my life. I have a wife, and we have a great marriage, and we have, like, I'm there, and yet it still resonates.
9: That's right.
8: Kill a dragon, win the girl.
9: That's right.
8: Okay, it's profound. Okay, yes. Please keep going. That was amazing.
9: So, dude, I love you so much. So what day is it today? Help me out. It's Tuesday. We met Wednesday. Is that right? I think we met.
8: Yes.
9: Dude, this is a 6-day friendship that's just so rich. I just treasure our 6-day friendship. This is awesome. So when I say kill the dragon, win the girl, there's two things happening. We're capturing the global story, the cosmic story we live in, and the calling on your life every day. And what's beautiful about it and what resonates with it is it will demand everything you have to accomplish today, and then you got to get up and do it again tomorrow. Like, you've never arrived in the business of killing the dragon and winning the girl. What resonates in your heart, Tim, is that you know intuitively it will require you to be the best man you can possibly be to accomplish it. So let's talk the cosmic story. We know at the end of the day, this whole story that we're all wrapped up in is the fact that there is a dragon wreaking havoc on the king's people. And yep. We need someone desperately to kill the dragon so they can win the girl. And thanks be to God, that story has an ending that's been promised in the King Jesus Christ. He's going to come back and once and for all put the dragon down and win his bride and take her to heaven. So that's exhilarating. But on the local level, it's the duty of every man to wake up every morning and kill the dragon and win the girl. And the first dragon that he sees in the morning is in the bathroom mirror.
12: Yep.
9: And so what I love about the focus of Kill the Dragon, Win the Girl for our movement of Stronger Man Nation is it doesn't put the focus out there. Go kill all the nasty, Democrat dragons. No. See if you're man enough to kill the dragon that rises up in the form of your flesh every morning when you're tired, when you're selfish, when you're run down, whatever. And so when you focus there, it builds into the movement a baseline humility that we all have a dragon to kill, and the first one we see is in the mirror. And then winning the girl, I tell my young boys is this. It's like my 19-year-old son's married. My 13-year-old son is not yet. But what I told my boys before they were married was this. You do not yet have a face or a name of the girl that God's going to call you to win. But that doesn't mean that you can't start winning her right now with how you live your life and make your life decisions before you've even met her. So what I tell young men is you're preparing to win the girl you haven't even met yet by how you're making decisions as a single man in your thought life, when no one is looking, walking in integrity. So live in such a way as to be worthy of winning the girl God brings to you one day. And then to my son, who's been married to his sweet, precious wife for almost a year, the beauty he's finding out is to be the kind of man that can win the kind of girl that you'd want to marry requires you to be better today than you were yesterday. And here's the cool thing that you find out after you get married. You don't win her once.
12: Yeah.
9: Bro, God's called us to win her heart every day.
12: Yeah.
9: That challenges the heart of a man that resonates with how God wired him. It taps into our fundamental wiring as a man that I was made and given the power and authority to kill the dragon in Jesus' name. And I was given the challenge of knowing how to woo and win the heart of a girl.
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10: 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Jumping back in with Tim Barton and Josh McPherson.
9: God has made this female species so complex and so intricate that it's not a one-dimensional winning. Because
12: no.
9: What would win her heart today may not be what will win her heart tomorrow, which means you got to be paying attention. You got to be curious. You have to ask questions. You have to listen. You have to observe. And all of that makes a man better. And so, and even how God wired a woman to be and the responsibility God gave a man to carry, by nature, if we live into that, it makes us better day by day. What a brilliant and beautiful design of God.
12: So I have so many thoughts and questions because I want to go through these and we don't have time for all of them. So let me throw out three thoughts and you pick the one you like the most.
9: Okay.
12: So I actually, you know what? No, we had two of them we have to do anyway. Cause I want to know, when was Stronger Man Nation birthed? I want to know what is happening in your church right now, like from where you started to where you are.
9: Yeah.
12: But maybe let's knock this first one out real quick. So what happens when we have a culture and generation when so many young men, now God's moving young men, they're being drawn to the Lord. Incredible.
9: Yes.
12: Revival's happening.
9: Yes.
12: But so many young men, I know young men, and they are comfortable living at home with their parents. They want to play their video games.

0: They're not pursuing girls. They're not trying to kill the dragon. So if, for example, there are parents maybe listening right now, or maybe there are some people listening and they got a friend, what can be done to maybe help encourage, challenge, motivate? Is this something like we just got to pray for them?
1: Yeah.
0: What do you do to help reach people who haven't understood or embraced that concept?
1: That's a huge topic. We could go a thousand different ways. Our culture has become so safe that we don't need dangerous men, and that's not a good thing. What a young man needs to feel immediately and as soon as humanly possible is that he's needed and he needs to carry his fair share. So when parents treat their sons as if they're not needed or necessary, or when parents do things for their sons that he should do for himself, they're neutering him. They're domesticating him. And the thing about it is they're appealing to the flesh that wants the lazy way out. Let's be very clear. To be a stronger man means you have to die to yourself, die to your desire to be comfortable, die to your desire to be served. It is a sacrificial. So we say like this, as a stronger man, I will be, as a choice of my will, ready, willing, and able to do my job in the service of others no matter the cost to myself. And so that's like the Strong Man Nation pledge. And so we unpack that as I will be, as a choice of my will, ready of mind, I've thought it through, willing of heart, I want to, and able of hands, I am capable of, doing my job as a soldier, farmer, athlete, son. These are your categories that Paul gives us in Timothy, or protector, provider, leader, lover, doing my job in the service of others. So it's not about wielding my power for me, but wielding it for the good of others. And that's a huge part of our movement because we believe God made men powerful. So this whole Marxist kind of push in our culture where power is bad. No, God's powerful. We've been made in his image.
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4: Today, quotable quotes about investing. Hi, I'm Rob West with the Faith and Finance Minute. Blogger Nick Majoli compiled these in a recent post. Famed investor Benjamin Graham said, "The investor's worst enemy is likely to be himself." That's a warning not to get carried away by emotions that lead to bad decisions. On that same point, Paul Samuelson said, "Investing should be more like watching paint dry or watching grass grow."

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1: 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What do you think when I say, watch your words? Most of us think about being careful with what we say so we don't regret it later. When I was a kid, if I got upset or angry, my parents could see it all over my face. They would say, hey, watch your words, or think before you speak. Honestly, even as adults, we still need that reminder because our words have power. In 1 Peter 3, 9 through 10, it says, do not repay evil for evil or insult for insult, but instead give a blessing. For the one who wants to enjoy life and see good days must keep his tongue from evil and their lips from speaking deceit. That scripture is powerful because it connects our words to the kind of life we experience. If we want to enjoy life and see good days, we have to watch what comes out of our mouths. In Proverbs 18:21, it says, death and life are in the power of the tongue, and those who love it and indulge in it will eat its fruit and bear the consequences of their words. Think about that for a moment. Our words can either bring life, encouragement, peace, and healing, or they can bring hurt, division, and destruction. I don't know about you, but I would rather speak life and enjoy the blessings that come from it than deal with the consequences of careless words. So the next time you're tempted to speak out of anger, frustration, or hurt, remember this. Watch your words and think before you speak. If this has blessed you today, encourage it forward to someone else. You've been listening to an Encourage It Forward moment from Creative Encouragement Ministries. 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
3: What if Jesus can set us free from the bondage that a heart that is enslaved by anger is held captive by? What if in the kingdom of heaven, our angry hearts could actually become hearts of peace?
4: Welcome to Living Hope with Pastor Philip Miller. I'm Pastor Larry McCarthy. We're glad you're with us today as we go through this series of the Sermon on the Mount. Now, Pastor Philip, we're in the deep end of the pool. The heart of the matter, anger. I mean, today it just seems like everybody's angry about something. Is it really possible? Is there hope for angry people?
5: So that's, we're right here in the middle of the Sermon on the Mount, right? Actually at the beginning. And Jesus is telling us that we need a righteousness that goes beyond the scribes and Pharisees. And his first illustration is a heart of anger. That what happens in the kingdom of earth is we're angry people. We're always defending our rights. We're always getting mad at each other. We're always lashing out. Mm-hmm. And he's going to show us that it's not okay. It's not enough just to not murder people. That's sort of what the Pharisees, where they drew the line. Jesus is going to say, what is that anger that's coming out of your heart? What does that actually show you about your heart and how you've gone wrong on the inside? And all of that is setting the table for the new heart of the kingdom that Jesus is going to give us through his Spirit in the new covenant that he's bringing. And so it's a beautiful setup, a wonderful illustration, and it does give us hope for the anger that all of us experience, that Jesus really can change us on the inside so that we become people of love with new kinds of hearts, the way we were always meant to be, like our Father, like Jesus himself. So there's lots of hope in this passage today.
4: Oh, be encouraged. Now, beloved, I want you to stay tuned after the message, because then Pastor Philip, he's going to discuss those situations where righteous anger really is fitting. But now let's go to the pulpit of the Moody Church as we look at anger. This is part one of the sermon, Anger in the Heart.
3: Anger. This world is full of anger. Angry Twitter mobs

angry protesters, angry talk show pundits, angry parents, angry children, angry teens. We have angry streets, angry cities, angry nations. Sometimes our anger comes out big and loud and explosive, and everyone pays when the bomb detonates. And sometimes our anger gets small, and it simmers and smolders like a low-grade anger that we carry around in our bodies, and it spills out like acid on people we run into. It's so easy to be angry these days. Have you noticed? Pandemic restrictions, political hot-button issues, geopolitical tensions, tragic injustices. And all that anger is stoked by our cable news, who have learned that rage equals ratings. It's amplified by our social media that have learned that anger is good for algorithms. And it's exploited by our politicians, who have learned that vitriol means votes. And so no wonder so many people are so very angry over so many issues at so much of the time. This world is scarred over by the ravages of anger, abuse and brutality and violence and bloodshed and war. And so it is in the kingdom of earth. But what if there's another way? What if there's an entirely different way to live? What if the anger that so dominates us and is so destructive to all of our relationships could be arrested? What if anger could be diffused in our hearts before it ever gets legs under it? What if Jesus can set us free from the bondage that a heart that is enslaved by anger is held captive by? What if in the kingdom of heaven, our angry hearts could actually become hearts of peace? What if that were true? Grab your Bibles. We're going to be in Matthew chapter 5, verses 20 to 26 this morning. Again, that's Matthew 5, verses 20 down to 26. I'm going to read these, and then we'll jump in, okay? "For I tell you, unless your righteousness exceeds that of the scribes and Pharisees, you will never enter the kingdom of heaven. You have heard it said that you have heard it said to those of old, 'You shall not murder,' and everyone who murders will be liable to judgment. But I say to you that everyone who is angry with his brother will be liable to judgment. Whoever insults his brother will be liable to the council, and whoever says, 'You fool,' will be liable to the hell of fire. So if you are offering your gift at the altar and therefore remember that your brother has something against you, leave your gift there before the altar and go. First be reconciled to your brother and then come and offer your gift. Come to terms quickly with your accuser while you're going with him to court, lest your accuser hand you over to the judge, and the judge to the guard, and the guard put you in prison. Truly I say to you, you will never get out until you have paid the last penny." Thanks be to the Lord for the reading of his word. I want to sort our ideas here this morning into three categories. We're going to look at the heart of righteousness, the deadliness of anger, and the mending of the kingdom. The heart of righteousness, the deadliness of anger, and the mending of the kingdom. Let's bow our heads and ask the Lord to be our teacher this morning. Father, we confess that we harbor much anger over little things and big things. The world has gone angry and mad, and so often we get swept along with it. This world has a tendency to get inside us.

0: and the anger in our hearts is undeniable. Would you set us free today? Teach us to live in the righteous heart of the kingdom of heaven, we pray in Jesus' name. Everybody said,
1: amen.
0: Amen. Amen. First, the heart of righteousness, the heart of righteousness. Jesus leads into his teaching here on anger by making the radical statement we looked at last time. For I tell you, unless your righteousness exceeds that of the scribes and Pharisees, you will never enter the kingdom of heaven. The scribes and Pharisees taught that righteousness is primarily what we do. It's how we act. It's how we behave. What God wants most out of us is for us to be good, to do good. And so they had a strategy: shape up, clean up, get in line. A lot of you know what that's like. They became experts at sin management and behavior modification. It was an outside-in strategy for change, and it ran on two main things: fear and pride. Fear and pride. Shape up or you'll get busted. Be good or God will get you. That's fear, right? You don't want to be like those people. You're better than those people. Show that you're different. That's pride. And you can change your behavior, can't you, with fear and pride, at least for a little while. And if you're successful in modifying your behavior, you become proud, don't you? Look what I did. I changed. Self-righteous. I've got it. Judgmental toward other people who don't have what you have. In other words, by using pride to change, it swells, and you become more and more prideful the more you use pride to modify your behavior. If you're unsuccessful at modifying your behavior, you fail. You fail again and again, and the fear takes over, and the self-loathing takes over, and you beat yourself up again and again and again, and you become crippled by fear. When you use fear to change, you get more fearful. And so when we operate in fear and pride to try to change ourselves, to try to be good, we're being good not for God's sake or for even for goodness sake. We're being good for our sake, don't you see? We're changing in order to become ourselves, to be better ourselves. It's a selfish way to change. Our righteousness is therefore selfish to the core. And then Jesus comes along and he says, that's not enough. That kind of righteousness, external righteousness, motivated by fear and pride, that righteousness doesn't work. You've got to have a righteousness that exceeds that of the scribes and Pharisees. You've got to have a righteousness that is better than external behavior modification and sin management. You need a righteousness that's deeper, wider, better, higher, greater, fuller, richer. We need a righteousness that's not just about what we do. We need a righteousness that's about who we are. It goes beyond the outside to the inside. It goes beyond behavior into the heart. As Jesus says in summary at the end of this chapter, in chapter 5, verse 48, you therefore must be perfect as your heavenly Father is perfect. So Jesus is telling us that the righteousness that God desires, the righteousness that is at home in the kingdom of heaven, is a goodness like God himself that saturates all the way in and permeates all the way out. It's a righteousness that springs not from a heart full of fear and pride, but a heart of love like God himself. And to help us understand what that kind of inner heart righteousness, that sort of loving goodness on the inside that comes out of us, what does that look like? Jesus now gives us a number of illustrations. And the first one has to do with anger. Verse 21. You have heard it said to those of old, you shall not murder, and whoever murders will be liable to judgment. But I say to you that everyone who is angry with his brother will be liable to judgment. You may recognize here that Jesus is referencing the fifth commandment here when he says, you shall not murder. But it's important to see that he's pitting himself not against the Old Testament law, he's pitting himself against the

0: It's the difference between behavior modification and heart transformation, you see. The Pharisees are satisfied if you just simply stop short of murder. Just don't do it. Just don't. You may feel really, really angry, angry enough to kill, but just don't pull the trigger. That's what God wants. It's a surface level righteousness. You see this. It'll keep you out of prison. That's a good thing. It'll keep people alive. That's good. You shouldn't murder. Let's be clear on that. But the problem runs deeper than that. Murder is the symptom. The heart is the disease. And we have hearts that have gone wrong in anger. The righteousness of God needs to go way beyond simply avoiding murder, friends. It needs to deal with the anger that resides in our hearts.
1: This is Living Hope with Pastor Philip Miller. I'm Pastor Larry McCarthy. And before we start our discussion today, I want to let you know that this program is made possible by the very generous donations and supporters just like you. 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We're so glad you've joined us today as we investigate the heart of anger. Now, Pastor Philip, anger is a feeling. It's an emotion. And are we to suppress our emotions? We're not supposed to feel? Is that what you're saying? Is this even possible?
0: Yeah, well, that's one way we could probably misunderstand what Jesus is saying. I think that's what a lot of us try to do. We try to suppress our anger, bottle it up, keep it inside. And all that ends up doing is just delaying the explosion.
1: Yes.
0: You know, there's an illustration that people often use about anger. It's like, whatever's in the bucket of your life or the cup of your life as you're carrying it around, when you bump into someone, it's going to slosh out onto other people. And so if you've got anger in your heart and all of a sudden you get bumped, you know, all of a sudden what comes out is what's been festering on the inside.
1: Oh, and so when, I love that.
0: So when we live with this like low grade anger or even a simmering anger toward people or other people in the world, all of a sudden if you're just in traffic and someone cuts you off, right? All of a sudden, boom, out it comes, right?
1: Yeah.
0: And Jesus is teaching us, I think, to pay attention to that. That's showing us something about our hearts. He's not saying bottle it up, deny it, pretend it's not there, just restrain it. That'll never change you. That's an outside in sin management strategy. That's more like the Pharisees. What Jesus is saying is, like, you need to be changed all the way down so that the root of that anger is actually addressed, your heart itself. And it's interesting, the Bible talks about, you know, in James, he says, why do you quarrel and fight with one another? He says, is it not because you desire and you do not have?
1: That's right.
0: In other words, anger is really a symptom of a frustrated desire. There's things we think we need, things we think we deserve. And when we're not getting what we think we need and deserve, whenever there's a deficit, it's like, well, that person should treat me better, or they ought to honor me, or I deserve respect, or I like. So in other words, we have an entitlement mentality that says the world needs to treat me a certain way.
1: That's right.
0: When those things don't happen, that's when we get angry. Mm-hmm. And so the anger is a symptom of a frustrated desire. And here's what's amazing is underneath that desire, the desire is usually a good thing. It's a good thing to be respected. It's a good thing to be honored. It's a good thing to have people loving and taking care of you. But when we look to the wrong things for those deep soul needs, then we end up running after we're trying to get our needs met in the wrong ways. Here's the reality. We're made for God. We're made for Him to give us significant security and satisfaction that only He can provide. But so often our souls look everywhere else for those deep desires to be met. And then when people disappoint us, we get angry.
1: Yes.
0: And so it spills out and is destructive in relationships. But what Jesus is basically inviting us to is He's saying, look, I'm coming in the new covenant. I'm offering a new kingdom reality. The Holy Spirit through the new covenant, when you trust in me by grace through faith in my work on the cross, I'm going to send my Holy Spirit. He's going to give you a new heart. He's going to change you from the inside out.

0: And you're now, you can be a child of God through the work that I'm doing. Mm-hmm. And that means you can have a relationship with your Father where those deep soul needs are starting to be met. And then that changes how much you need from other people, because your needs are being met on the inside. And that means you don't expect as much from relationships. And then when they disappoint you, you won't get nearly as angry at them, because you have someone to run back to, which is your Father. And so he's offering us a whole new kind of heart and life in the kingdom of heaven, where we're handling our anger in a very, very different way, because we have a different set of resources now with God as our Father through Jesus Christ. And so it's really a very different, much deeper understanding of anger in the heart and what to do with it. That's what Jesus is talking about.
1: This is Living Hope with Pastor Philip Miller. Don't get angry. We're talking about anger today, and that's so practical, Pastor Philip. I like that, because you say, well, they punched my buttons, or they made me angry. But no, what's coming out was what was already there. Mm. It's just exposing that part of your heart. But wait a minute. Our listeners, they're saying, well, what about righteous anger? Didn't Jesus get angry? He flipped over tables. And so isn't there righteous anger?
0: Yes, there is. Yeah, righteous anger is there's a reason we have it as a capacity. God gave it to us, right? Even God gets angry. Jesus gets angry. Righteous anger is what rises in us as a protection for other people that are being hurt. So Jesus, when he walks into the temple, he sees the Pharisees and all the religious leaders basically abusing the people in the temple with all this monetary and enrichment scheme. And that he's defending the honor of God. He's looking at how the leaders are preying on the people, and he's righteously angry for those things. And so we can have that as well. And there's a right place for anger when we're rising in the defense of others.
1: Yes.
0: And defending what is right and good. But there's a reason the scriptures, like in Ephesians chapter 4, says, be angry, but in your anger do not sin. And in other words, you can be angry, that's a command, but don't sin in your anger. And so often, Pastor Larry, you know this, I know this, even in my own experience, our anger is always shot through with selfish motivations and things like that. It's very hard for us to sustain pure, righteous anger. So often we get our ego involved, we get our rights involved. It becomes a self-protective thing rather than protecting and defending others. It becomes more about protecting myself and defending what I want. And that's where anger really twists and goes bad.
1: That's what a great practical working definition, that if I'm protecting someone else, can I have righteous anger for protecting me? Doesn't sound like it is more towards somebody else.
0: Yeah. Well, it's mainly in that function. It's when it becomes about us and what we want and what we need and how other people are letting us down. That's when it's just been shot through with pride and selfishness. And
1: sure.
0: That's when it really goes bad in our hearts.
1: So what encouragement would we offer for somebody who's just habitually angry?
0: Yeah.
1: They have a problem.
0: Yeah.
1: They're just constantly angry.
0: Yeah. I think the first thing is, recognize that anger is it's a bodily thing. Like, your whole body is involved in anger. Your blood pressure goes up, your pulse quickens, your face gets red. And so, like, I think allowing yourself time to breathe and calm down and not react in the moment, that's the first thing. Whatever you can do to get space. So you can think clearly. I think that's the first thing. Breathing, just decontextualizing, getting out of the situation, getting a clear head, sleeping on it, getting space. That's really wise. And then figuring out, what is it underneath the anger? What is the desire that's being frustrated? What is it that I think I need that I'm not getting from these people? And could it be that that is a thing that I'm meant to get from God?
1: Mm-hmm.
0: And I'm actually looking for it in them instead of my Heavenly Father. And then running to God and saying, God, I need you to be that for me. And I need you to soften and tenderize my heart. The Lord is slow to anger, abounding in steadfast love. He wants to make us like himself. So God, give me your heart. Give me your Holy Spirit. Lead me. Fill me with love, joy, peace, patience, kindness, goodness, faithfulness, gentleness, self-control, the fruit of the Spirit. Help me. I need you.
1: And amen. We don't suppress our feelings, but we aren't controlled by them either, beloved. You know, when we run to our Heavenly Father with our anger, He doesn't just manage our behavior, He tenderizes and transforms our hearts. Now, to help you live out this new heart and identity in God's upside-down kingdom, we're offering a fantastic resource by the Hollimans called Sent, Living a Life That Invites Others to Jesus. 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

0: You find yourself making well-intentioned promises to God and then failing to keep them? If so, you're not alone. Today on Truth for Life, Alistair Begg examines the Apostle Peter's bold but prideful and ignorant declaration of his allegiance to Jesus. Let's open our Bibles to chapter 13 of John's Gospel.
1: Well, the question that Peter had posed was, where is it that you're going? We paid attention to the fact that this was something that Christ had not chosen to make known to him, and yet still Peter wanted to have answers that would satisfy his own curiosity. The response that Jesus gives to him is such that we might anticipate that Peter would then say, okay, I get it now. But what we actually discover is that Peter follows up his first question with a second question. And Peter said to Jesus, Lord, why can I not follow you now? And it is very clear that Peter has no real understanding about a number of things. He has no real understanding of how near the end is for Jesus. Now, we don't say that in any spirit of judgment. How could he really know? None of the disciples could fully understand the proximity with which they were finding themselves before the departure of Jesus, and he had no clear understanding of that. Nor did he or the other disciples, I take it, have any kind of awareness of the dark and terrible forces that were at work that night in Jerusalem. They are also unaware of what Jesus has already explained to them. And Peter is actually showing how little he knows about himself. I think that's the thing that is most striking to me, because he is able to make these great protestations. I don't think we should judge him unduly. I think it is an expression of his confused devotion. He means exactly what he says. He just doesn't know what he himself is really like. I'm ready to die for you, he says to Jesus. And we read in the synoptics as well that after Jesus has explained to them that they will all fall away, it is in that context that Peter then goes on to say, even if they do not, I will. In other words, he separates himself even from the other 10 that are around him. Now, I just paused as I was studying it to write notes to myself, and I wrote down just a simple phrase: beware the mischief of self-ignorance. Beware the mischief of self-ignorance. I will lay down my life for you, he says. In other words, there is a sense in which Peter is actually saying that my future is to be built on the promises that I am making to you. When in actual fact, his future is grounded in the promises that Jesus has made to him. You will all fall away, but I have prayed for you. And after you are restored, then you strengthen the brethren. The life of faith can't be built on the promises that we make to Christ. That actually leads to disaster, because we can't keep our own promises. We're not even sure how to promise in the way that we should. Wisdom is found in the opposite direction, casting myself on the promises that Jesus has made to us. That's the way to victory. The other way is the road to disaster. Now, Jesus responds once again to the question that Peter has raised. Lord, why can I not follow you now? I will lay down my life for you. And it's interesting, isn't it, that Jesus responds virtually using what Peter has said word for word. I will lay down my life for you. Jesus answered, you will lay down your life for me? In other words, it's actually quite common in conversation, sometimes between a mother and a son or somebody, they give you back the very thing you've said. They turn it around the other way to point out the incongruity of what has been said. And that's what Jesus is saying. After all, Peter and the others have been in his company in all of the material that we've been working through. They know, but has he forgotten that Jesus said, "I am the good shepherd"? The good shepherd lays down his life for the sheep. It's me who lays down my life for you. Not you, especially right now, laying down your life for me. I think actually there is something in that I haven't really thought about till now, and that is that people like to do things for God. Like to do things. I'd like to do some things for Jesus. And the people who like to do things for Jesus may not be happy for Jesus to do something for them. In fact, what I want to do for God and for Jesus and for religion and for everything else may actually be a smokescreen for the fact that I have never come to the point where I've said, "Jesus, I'm entirely dependent on you, on your promises, and everything that you do for me. You're going to lay down your life for me?" This is so Peter is hearing Jesus say, "Listen, Peter, I know you. I know you better than you know yourself. And I know that your intentions are good. But your self-awareness is really poor." And then he says, "Truly, truly, I'm telling you, listen to me. The rooster will not crow till you have denied me three times." So, where are you going? Why can't I go? When is this going to happen? That's all I had for my notes. Where, why, when? And the time is established here. Jesus, you see, knows what awaits him. And he loves these disciples. We saw that earlier in the chapter. Having loved them, he loved them to the end. He knows exactly what is about to unfold. Mark records the fact that even after Peter had been told of what was going to take place, still he was prepared to say, "Well, I must stand out in this group." 3 decades later, he actually would do this, as we come to chapter 21. But for now, they all said the same thing. That's what it says in the text. "If I must die with you, I will not deny you." And Mark says, and they all said the same thing. There's a lot of nodding going on. Yeah. Oh, yeah. Mm-hmm. We feel that way too. Mm-hmm. You feel that way, Mark? Mm-hmm. Yeah, I feel that way. Mm-hmm. Yeah. So he's not isolated from the reality. And Mark tells us that when in the garden scene Jesus is removed after Judas Iscariot has greeted him with a kiss, Mark says, and they all left him and fled. They all left him and fled. Not one of them was left. Peter too. It actually says that Peter followed at a distance. At a distance. And I remember in my youth, way in my youth, barely memorable to me now, but I think I could find it, where I gave a talk to a bunch of young people on the phrase, Peter followed at a distance. And my talk was, that was his problem, you see. He was at a distance. You're not supposed to be at a distance. You're supposed to be close up. I think I was a little hard on him, because at least he followed. At least he followed. He might have been at a distance, but he was a lot closer than the other fellows. And he follows him right into the situation that takes you into the 18th chapter of John. And it is there in the 18th chapter that we have the unfolding drama of the denial itself. And it's very interesting the way it unfolds. Simon Peter followed Jesus, 15 of 18. Simon Peter followed Jesus, and so did another disciple. We take it that this is John. He is writing in the third person about himself. And he tells us that he knew the high priest. Why John knew the high priest, we don't know. But since that disciple was known to the high priest, he went he entered with Jesus into the courtyard of the high priest. But Peter's not in the courtyard of the high priest. So John, he speaks to the servant girl, and he says to the servant girl, "My friend is out here, Peter, and I'd like to get him in if that's okay with you." And you think about the providence of God that leads to this, because if he had just left him out there, we wouldn't have this incident. But it's because he wanted to include Peter and bring him in. And the servant girl then, of course, broaches the question, "You're also not one of this man's disciples, are you?" So the guy who was brave enough to take out a sword and chop off somebody's ear falls like a broken deck chair as a result of a question asked by a servant girl directly concerning his allegiance to Jesus. "Jesus, even if I have to die with you, I won't deny you." "No, I don't know him. I don't know him." In short order, what has happened here? He has broken a promise, he's told a lie, and he's dragged down by the gravity of the momentum of sin. Lying is terrible. Because if you become a liar, you can do just about anything you want. All you have to do is lie about it. And it is remarkable that this bold servant of Jesus finds himself capitulating in this way, especially after he has made these declarations. And again, you need to do your own homework for this, but in Luke 22, the way in which Luke records this incident is so straightforwardly helpful. And this is what it says. Luke 22 and verse 60. Now the question has come again. Peter says, "Man, I don't know what you're talking about." Now listen to this. "And immediately, while he was still speaking," while he is still speaking, "the rooster crowed. And the Lord turned, looked at Peter. Peter remembered, and he went out and wept bitterly." The rooster crowed. The Lord looked, Peter remembered, and he went out and wept bitterly. Now let's not miss the fact that what we have here in the record of Holy Scripture, what we have here publicized for time immemorial, is the actions of arguably the leader of the discipleship band. And if you're thinking, which I'm taking it that you are, you must realize that this speaks to the truthfulness of the Gospels. The people, when we come to the Easter time, always emerge to explain that this wasn't the historical Jesus. This is something that was manufactured later on, 200 years later. They wanted to clean it up and so on. It doesn't make any sense at all. If it was an invention, why do you take your key guy and introduce him to the world as a complete and utter failure? The publicized record of the leader of the disciple band, who would invent this? If this can happen to Peter, what of us? "Let anyone who thinks he stands," says Paul when he writes to the Corinthians, "let anyone who thinks they stand take heed lest you fall." None of us know when we face that great combination of desire and temptation and opportunity. And that, when that happens, we find ourselves up against a reality that only the grace of God can keep us from. And so, when we read the story of Peter, as I've been challenged by it all week, and now we're challenged together by it, let's beware of the posture, of the attitude which says, "I could never do that. I can't believe she did that. Well, I haven't done that. Because the fact is that the seeds of every sin are latent in our hearts. The seeds of every sin are latent in our hearts. And they may spring to life. They may spring to life in a dramatic moment. It may be by a fireside. It may be in a courtyard. It may be in some other context altogether. When all of a sudden it all descends upon us as it descended upon him in a moment of carelessness. Especially if it's accompanied by a cold heart. We've neglected worship. We've neglected our scriptures. We've neglected the fellowship of God's people. We've begun to tolerate ourselves, and we've begun to play in our own minds with all kinds of ideas. And we thought that it's okay, it's just us, and doesn't involve anybody else at all. And all of a sudden, coldness of heart, moral carelessness, and a spirit of self-reliance. When those things combine, we have no adequate conception of how far we might fall. That's why Jesus had told his disciples when he was in the garden, "Watch and pray so that you enter not into temptation." They didn't watch, and they fell asleep. I need to be alert, first of all, to run quickly to Christ, to the comfort of his love. Our good friend Sinclair Ferguson reminds us helpfully, "My security as a Christian does not reside in the strength of my faith, but in the indestructibility of my Savior." So alert to our own potential collapses, and then quick to run to the aid of those who have collapsed in the courtyard. In the readings this morning, part of them in Ephesians, Paul says towards the end of that fourth chapter, he says, "I want you to forgive one another as God in Christ has forgiven you. Be tender-hearted to one another, forgiving one another as God in Christ has forgiven you." Judas and Peter are famous on account of their failures. Judas, despite initial appearances, collapses, goes out into the night, kills himself. Peter collapses, goes into the night and weeps, but he's restored. It's a reminder of the difference between apostasy and backsliding. Anyone who, professing faith, professing to be a follower of Jesus, who subsequently returns wholeheartedly to sin, who renounces their former Christian allegiance, who displays no remorse in doing so, and who continues in that apostasy to the end of their lives, must surely, despite initial appearances, never have been truly born of God. A backslider, a Christian who stumbles and falls, may fall down a long way and for a long time. But the difference is that they know it. And even in that distance, geographically, emotionally, whatever it might be, in that distance, they still retain, if you like, in their minds, the notion of the far city, the notion of my Father's home. They know in their hearts, they say, "I can arise, I will arise, and I'll go to my Father, and I'll say to him, I have sinned against heaven and in your sight, and I'm actually no longer worthy to be called your son. Make me as one of your hired servants." And so they retain an awareness of what they've left behind and a lingering desire to return to what they had. And they come back. Oh, yes, they do. And that's, of course, what takes us finally to the scene that would be etched just wonderfully in the psyche of Peter at the end of the day. And you must do this for your homework. You can read it before the week falls to its end. But the appearance of Jesus, now we've bypassed Good Friday, we've bypassed the resurrection, and now we've got the appearances of Jesus. We'll backtrack in time. But in that context there, Peter has three opportunities to affirm his allegiance. Remember, do you love me more than these? I do love you. Do you love me? Yeah, Lord, I know, you know I love you. He said to him a third time, Simon, son of John. He uses his old name, Simon. You are Simon, but you'll be Peter. He was shaky. Simon, son of John, do you love me? And Peter was grieved because he said to him the third time, do you love me? And he said to him, Lord, you know everything. You know that I love you. And that actually will bring us to our final truly, truly. And we're not ready for that yet. But I went to find where the verse is, and I found it. It's the 50th verse of the 30th Psalm. Because I said, as I thought about Peter, I said, he would know the Psalms, he'd know this verse. Weeping may tarry for the night, but joy comes in the morning. And he went out, and he wept bitterly, but it wasn't the end. It wasn't the end. And it needn't be the end. If you're here tonight and you are backslidden, nobody knows, but you know. Do not continue down that road. Stop. Turn your eyes to Christ again. Seek Him with all of your heart. And be ready for Him. Not to make your breakfast for you, but to provide you with everything that you need, to see your tears washed away, and to see the discovery of a deep-seated joy that comes in knowing that He knows that you love Him.
0: 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Are they listening? Well, Alistair is here with us, and you spoke recently, Alistair, at Liberty University back in March. At Liberty, it's an arena full of students you're speaking to, right?
1: There is nowhere else that I've been that compares to that moment, that hour. I was struck by not just the quality and enthusiasm of the young people in the morning hour, which is a sort of statutory event, but in the evening, when the Wednesday night event that I had the privilege of speaking at as well, there were probably 10,000 there in the morning, but there were 5,000 there easily, maybe 6 in the evening, who voluntarily show up for somebody teaching them the Bible, so that the Word of Christ can dwell in them richly and they can sing psalms and hymns and spiritual songs. I'm glad of the opportunity to go, and it was a privilege to be there.
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3: Hi, my name is Bianca, and I'm a real estate buyer. There's three things that I think stand out to me about Michelle, and one of those things would be her integrity. Michelle holds a lot of integrity with her business, and she wants to make sure that her clients are treated with respect and that they are able to trust her. She helps you to feel safe and secure and comfortable, and she handles your information, your personal confidential information, with the utmost respect. And that to me says a lot, knowing that your information is private and that she respects that about her clients. Another thing about Michelle, I believe, is that she is dependable. She's somebody that you can trust, rely on. She's available when you need her. She's gonna work as hard as she can for her clients. And it's really not about the money for Michelle, it's about her work. She takes a lot of pride in her work, and she's gonna do the best job she can for you, no matter what it costs, no matter what it takes. So you can really depend on Michelle to get the job done, not only quickly, but with care. 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And another thing about Michelle is she's very adaptable. 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So it makes it easy for her clients to feel comfortable during the process, which I think is really important. 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She will do it with care. She will do it with passion. And she will make sure that it's done timely. 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
7: Ladies and gentlemen, this is Ram Chavez. I'm the musical director of the Veterans Band of Corpus Christi, and we have received a major invitation from the National American GI Forum, the organization that Dr. Hector P. Garcia organized in 1948 right here in Corpus Christi. We have a strong relationship with Dr. Hector, since in the beginning he had much to do with our success in getting organized, in kicking off the band and staying afloat. We have been asked to perform in Las Vegas on August the 3rd through the 6th. 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And we'd like to thank you and hope that you will once again support the Veterans Band to accomplish one more recognition of our city of Corpus Christi, our veterans community, our military community, and all our community.
8: The English River Anglican Mission was originally established at Lac La Ronge by James Setti, later one of the first native clergymen of the diocese. In 1852, the mission was moved to the current site, considered more suitable for farming and accessible for schooling and